0: Annual U.S.-South Korea military exercises will end 6 days early, following the president's order to substantially scale them back. The president has called the exercises costly and cited his personal relationship with Kim Jong-un.
1: The fact that I get along with him, that's a good thing, not a bad thing. He has 57 very powerful nuclear weapons.
0: The president also linked his decision to South Korea's refusal to support the U.S. effort against Iran. Seoul is now suggesting it could become involved in the Middle East if it means shoring up American military support back home. North Korea said Wednesday it still sees the scaled-back drills as a provocation and denied any contact between Trump and Kim.
2: That's Fox's Rich Edson. Tensions continue over the Strait of Hormuz. Fox's Jonathan Hunt in Tel Aviv.
3: Iran's leaders are issuing new statements hinting at what they claim will be a new post-war order in the Gulf, which could leave the U.S. sidelined. Iran's parliamentary speaker, Mohammad Ghalibaf, writing on X, quote, "We've received numerous messages from neighboring countries about shaping new security arrangements and economic cooperation in the region. The United States put the security of every single one of its allies at such risk through bullying and pure disregard for their interests for the sake of Israel." But the president, Masoud Pezeshkian, for instance, said that it might be time to, quote, end the war.
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2: Canada's announcing retaliatory tariffs on U.S. goods will take effect September 8th. Trade Representative Jamieson Greer tells Fox News that Canada's response is partly tied to its business with China.
16: They do, and they continue to retaliate. And after a year of that retaliation, we've said enough, and so we've taken countermeasures.
2: Talks collapsed after the Trump administration's imposed new 50% tariffs on a number of Canadian goods. Construction can continue for now on the new White House ballroom. That's due to an injunction that was issued by Supreme Court Chief Justice John Roberts. Fox's Alex Hogan. The White House.
17: The Supreme Court has allowed President Donald Trump to continue building the ballroom project for now. Reaction pouring in with President Trump writing, "We are grateful to the decision of the United States Supreme Court. The military slash ballroom complex being built on the hallowed grounds of the White House, which is so vital for national security, will be the greatest of its kind." And Senate Minority Leader Chuck Schumer writing on X, quote, "As costs skyrocket, the administration is wasting money on endless and illegal war, corporate giveaways, and Trump's pet projects." And a spokesperson for the National Trust for Historic Preservation stated, "To be clear, this is not a final decision on the merits of the government's stay application, and we await further action."
2: The Justice Department says the project, which includes an underground facility along with the ballroom, is more than halfway completed. A 13-year-old boy was killed last month after he was thrown from a yo-yo carnival ride in Montana. A lawsuit alleges carnival workers failed to follow safety protocols and operated the ride despite several missing seats and restraints. The estate of Clayton Phillips alleges that the ride operator, Midway West Amusements, knew that at least 10 chairs on that ride lacked pelvic safety belts, clips, and connections. The lawsuit says improperly trained employees placed Phillips in an unsafe chair during the carnival in Butte, Montana. I'm Daria Alvinger. This is Fox News.
5: 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Now your local forecast from the Hanson Paving Weather Center.
18: Lows around 52 tonight under clear skies. Winds out of the north around 5 miles per hour. Highs level off around 80 tomorrow. Mainly sunny. Lows dip down to about 55 tomorrow night. Partly cloudy skies and dry. Monday and Tuesday, low 80s. Monday, mid 80s by Tuesday. I'm Staff Meteorologist Paul Frombly on KNSI.
8: Currently, it's 73 degrees.
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24: All right, let's do it. 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Jamie Markley, David Van Camp, Scott Robbins.
25: Uh-huh.
24: Okay, so let me understand this. And there's a lot of different news stories to get to from over the weekend. But the FBI knew that Eric Swalwell slept with a Chinese spy.
25: Yes, hooked up with her. Fang Fang.
24: Okay. Knew that. They really had no problem with it.
25: No, and if I'm reading that, so this was just declassified about former Democrat Representative Eric Swalwell and a guy who very well could have been the next governor of the state of California.
24: Mm-hmm.
25: Until, you know, some allegations of impropriety came out. But yeah, they released and declassified documents showing that, yes, he had hooked up with that Chinese spy, Fang Fang. And
24: who in the report says is a striking individual.
25: That's what they say, yes.
26: And striking?
24: So yes.
26: Looks-wise?
24: I think that's what they mean.
26: Oh, no. Yeah. Here comes the O2. Ring her up.
24: Well, I don't think she was just going around throwing haymakers, Scott.
26: Well, I just wonder what he meant. I mean, because I thought, well, that couldn't be the looks, right?
24: I mean, she wasn't, you know.
26: Well, no. I mean, closing time, yes.
25: Dang.
26: Well, I mean, listen, man, I don't want to, you know.
24: So you're saying the FBI not accurate in describing this person as a striking individual. Well, maybe they thought on the Swalwell scale.
26: Well, that may be it, but if you're going to throw your entire life away, well.
25: Part of it was because of her personality and the way that she would move at parties and all that, very, very open, very nice, very charming to other people.
26: Okay.
25: As you would expect, yes, from a spy. And she helped seed interns from his office into the U.S. Congress. And that was a problem. Now, what's interesting, too, is that there were straw donors involved in these are illegal donations that were made to Swalwell's campaign. And the reason they were cool with it, if I'm reading this correctly and reading between the lines, it's basically because Swalwell is such an idiot that they said, well, he didn't do it on purpose. Like, basically, like, they just weren't keeping track of who was donating and how and all of this other stuff. And yet he was still allowed to be on the Intelligence Committee, which makes me wonder, what dirt does he have on everybody else on the Intelligence Committee?
24: Yeah, good question. Again, the Intelligence Committee.
25: Yes.
24: After sleeping with a spy but not knowing it.
25: The FBI also tried to recruit Fang Fang to be, to learn more about Chinese espionage tactics. They gave her the code name Rusty Thumbs.
24: What does that mean, David?
25: I don't. Well, it sounds like a euphemism.
24: It does.
26: Was that your on-air name in Missouri when you worked
25: that
26: there?
25: That was not. No.
24: I definitely am not feeling good enough to put it into a search engine. Not on a work computer.
26: No,
24: I don't want to do that.
26: I think it's. I think you can get them at Home Depot though.
24: Maybe
25: the Rusty Thumb.
24: Yeah. Well, the other part of it is in the report. It says that it seemed like Fang Fang wanted a little more, but Swalwell was just kind of using her.
25: Yeah,
26: really.
24: Right. Well, it said had a drink with her a couple of weeks after they first met in 2012. He had physical relations with Fang on a handful of occasions, but never dated her or had a romantic relationship.
25: Right.
24: March 2015 was the last time Swalwell had physical relations with Fang. He considered their physical relations to be casual, but believed that Fang was interested in a closer romantic relationship. Of course, she also didn't tell him she was a spy.
25: Right. Well, you know,
26: fall under the spell of Swalwell.
25: He's like, I mean, listen,
26: that two Ted doesn't rub off. You know, you did it.
25: we can't be serious, Fang Fang, is what Eric Swalwell said. After all, you know why they call you Rusty Thumbs. I can't have you meeting my parents.
24: Man. But you go back to 2021, where Jake Tapper was doing the work for Swalwell to clear his name, putting him on CNN.
0: And can you clarify how much contact you had with this Chinese national who goes by Fang Fang or Christine Fang?
1: Jake, yes, and this is a 2015 meeting about a person that I had as a volunteer back in 2012 on the campaign. The FBI has said that I did nothing wrong. Don't take it from me. There was no wrongdoing. I've learned nothing new. And Speaker Pelosi has said that she's keeping me on the committee. And by the way, Jake, Republicans were briefed on this conduct that this individual was trying to do with me and many other members of Congress back in 2015. I think this is retaliation more than anything else.
0: Democratic Congressman Eric Swalwell.
24: And so there you go. That's all you need to know. All right. And that is the tale of Fang Fang. There you go.
25: Thank you.
24: Yes, of course. Apparently they would dance to David Bowie often. In the sheets.
25: I haven't learned anything new. Oh, so you knew what the Rusty Thumb was beforehand. Yeah. Was that a request then of Fang?
24: Got it. Okay. So there is that caper. Unbelievable.
25: It is.
24: Yeah, they knew. So what?
26: It's so nuts.
24: Okay. Now, we've heard a lot about sailors at sea for an extended amount of time. I've heard of possible suicides. I heard, you know, retired General Keane on Fox going off on all this stuff. Like, all these false reports coming out of here.
25: Yeah.
24: That's not to say that there aren't some people maybe grumbling, but it is making a whole lot out of this.
25: Right.
24: And there's also complaints about other things, David?
25: Yeah, well, so USS Abraham Lincoln, it's being relieved of its duties soon because they've been at sea for, like, what, 9 months? I mean, it's been a long deployment.
26: It's a long deployment, man.
25: This is, of course, with the Iran war, and it looks like most of the reports, including this claim that seven people died during a food riot, like people would have heard about that.
24: You would think?
25: That they're overstated. Even CNN said it. I mean, CNN had a reporter on the carrier and was saying, well, look, I mean, are conditions ideal? No. But are conditions ever really ideal on a long-term deployment? No. And they talked with one of the sailors, and here's one of them. Complaining about the food.
24: Okay.
3: I would say morale's pretty low. And not just in the division, like in the ship entirely, we're running pretty low on rations. I mean, at some points of the day, it would just be about noodles and tuna mixed in together, and that was it.
4: That's all you were eating?
3: Sometimes you get a corn dog, sometimes you get a hot dog.
25: Yeah.
26: I think you're at the State Fair.
25: Right. So, you know,
26: corn dogs and tuna and noodles.
25: Jamie, you and I were talking about this a little bit last week, and I said, you know, look, as somebody who's never served, no one, and has certainly not spent several months on a boat like that, it sounds concerning, but I, you know, all I know is that I hear a lot of veterans going, really? You got three meals in a day? You got meat? Identifiable meat?
24: Yeah.
25: And so that's where I'm at. And I heard Joey Jones on Fox News. Now, he's a Marine veteran who lost both of his legs in combat. And he had a lot to say about this particular CNN report and the complaints coming out.
24: Well, he's earned the right to speak about it, so okay.
21: You know what I ate in Afghanistan for 6 months on a burner, with using a little burner? I ate ramen noodles. I had to pull the seasoning packet out because it had too much sodium in it, and I put tuna packets in it. That's what I ate. And you know what? I was happy to have it because the alternative was an MRE or something cooked by the Afghan guy who was too stupid to be given a gun, and they let him be the cook. And so if I wanted something spicy, test my fate a little bit, I'd go get a bowl of whatever he made in that giant, you know, urn thing that he had. I mean, how weak are you on TV complaining about tuna and noodles? I'm sorry. You volunteered to serve your country. You can come back, get out of the military, and do like all of these Democrat veterans and complain about it. You might have got bored, and I'm sorry. We did have more fun getting in firefights, I'll say that. But to sit there and say that it was terrible because you had a corn dog and a hot dog, I would have traded a block of C4 to the Taliban for a hot dog by about July 2010. I just do not understand the mentality. If this is a representation of who our military is now, and I'm not saying it is, but there's at least enough for some of these trash rags to print about it. If this is who we are, we're just Rome sitting here waiting to burn. We've got nothing left. But to that little kid and whoever raised him, Lord help you if you ever go into a hot war on the ground like millions of Americans have. I can only think what a World War II veteran sitting there who's lucid enough today to see that and think about the six-month journey home from fighting the toughest war we've ever fought after being there for 4 years was thinking, listening to him complain like that. I just, the Secretary of the Navy put out his response. That's my response. End of story.
24: Okay.
25: Strong opinions.
26: Yeah. Yeah. I mean,
24: yeah. Meanwhile, if you're going to put on somebody with opinions, you want them to be strong.
25: Oh, yeah.
24: You want it to be, you know, something that's going to get attention. That'll do it. And like I said, he's earned it.
25: Mm-hmm.
24: So if you got a problem with Joey, you take it up with him. I'm sure he's ready to take you on.
25: Wow. Man. There was somebody who responded to him on Twitter saying, well, you don't even know what it's like. And somebody else said he lost both of his legs.
24: Yeah, no kidding.
25: He said, well, he must have also lost his compassion and empathy. Oh, come on.
24: Oh, man. Come on.
26: Well, I mean, I heard a guy say, you know, he hasn't met his daughter yet, but that's part of the deal, right?
25: Oh, it sucks.
26: His daughter was born in February or whatever, but he hasn't met her yet. You know, yeah, that happens.
24: Yeah.
26: And that's what he said, is it happens, you know?
24: Yeah.
26: Do I want to be home and meet her? Yes, of course.
24: Yeah, and I understand it. You sign up for something.
26: Yeah.
24: And then it comes, and, you know, you're like, yeah, this isn't the best situation. You can have compassion with that. But, to make the whole thing, this whole big story, and lead into it.
26: I hate Trump thing, right?
25: Oh, yeah, that's all it is. It's like, okay, it's a long deployment. It really, really, really sucks to be on that kind of deployment. Okay. But then it's like turning into food riots and stuff. I mean, come on.
26: Yeah.
25: That's not happening.
24: Boy, the WNBA, they just figure out a way to step in it again and again and again.
26: Tying themselves in knots, man.
24: So they got a big game yesterday in Atlanta. It's Indiana and Atlanta. And doesn't matter who wins. I think Indiana won in overtime.
26: They did.
24: Angel Reese had a chance to end it with a rebound layup, but she missed it.
26: Got her own rebound.
24: The me-bound.
26: Right, yes.
24: Anyway, there was a mom and daughter there that had their XXXY t-shirts on.
26: Yep.
24: That's a whole brand.
26: Yep.
24: But it was offensive to someone. So in the overtime, they went through the whole game, no problem. And the people around them, a lot of people were supporting their shirts. But in the overtime, they were told, here's some Atlanta shirts. You can cover those up or you're going to have to leave. So they're like, you know, it's 2 minutes into the overtime. They want to see the end of the game. They're like, all right, I'll take your shirt. And then they went outside. They were interviewed about it. They said, yeah, we were told that it was against policy, that it was somehow offensive. XXXY? Support women? That's offensive? They can't help themselves, can they?
26: No, they can't. No.
24: And you got Royce White and Enos Kanter Freedom that are just making fools out of the league.
25: Mm-hmm.
24: Because they're basically showing the rest of the world how ridiculous the WNBA is.
26: Well, it's the reasoning behind it, too, for them, saying, well, they're not real women. They're not, like,
24: they're just
26: pretending. Well,
24: who's going to be the judge of who's pretending and who's not? And that's the ridiculousness of it.
26: Leah Thomas pretending.
24: But we'll get into more of that a little bit later. It is Mashup Monday, David. What do you have for us today?
25: Well, today, it's a very interesting one. I'm not entirely sure it 100% works, but I wanted to share it anyway.
24: Okay.
25: It's Nirvana, Smells Like Teen Spirit, and the White Stripes, Seven Nation Army.
24: Oh, two legendary songs together. Okay.

0: All right, if you have to give it a thumbs up or a thumbs down, and that's it, what are you giving it? What do you give it?
1: I'm like halfway.
0: Got?
1: I'm going to go up and get saved at the end.
0: I'm going thumbs down. I don't think it works.
1: Okay.
0: Hit Robin's up on Facebook. Does it work or not?
1: I'll hear about it, yeah.
0: Oh, yeah. The five stories we're watching today coming right up. 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
6: When you need to know, your weather is on KNSI. Now your local forecast from the Hanson Paving Weather Center.
7: Lows around 52 tonight under clear skies. Winds out of the north around 5 miles per hour. Highs level off around 80 tomorrow. Mainly sunny. Lows dip down to about 55 tomorrow night. Partly cloudy skies and dry. Monday and Tuesday, low 80s. Monday, mid 80s by Tuesday. I'm Staff Meteorologist Paul Frombly on KNSI. Currently, it's 73 degrees.
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2: The Markley, Van Camp, and Robbins Show. Jamie Markley, David Van Camp, Scott Robbins, and now the five stories we're watching today.
18: One, two, three, four, five.
19: Okay, let's see. Number five, the Supreme Court has again refused to, entertain a request by President Trump to review that $5 million civil judgment against him with relation to E. Jean Carroll.
20: After Give me a chance.
19: Jury in New York said that he was, liable for sexually abusing E. Jean Carroll in a year that she couldn't remember, in a store that she couldn't remember.
2: Yes.
19: Okay.
2: Or maybe she could remember the store, but not the year. I mean, it would never hold up in a serious court.
19: In a criminal court, no, it wouldn't. But, yeah, New York is wacky. Number four, newly declassified files show former Representative Eric Swalwell admitted to having a sexual relationship with Fang Fang, the Chinese spy, and that the Bureau tried to recruit Fang Fang without her knowledge. They gave her the code name Rusty Thumbs.
20: China.
19: I don't know.
1: There's got to be a story behind that. There has to be.
19: Yeah, I don't know if I really want it. It's like part of me wants to know the backstory of Rusty Thumbs, and the other is like I'd rather not know.
1: I'll definitely want to know.
19: I'll probably sleep better not knowing.
1: It's got to be some sort of slang for something, right?
19: Well,
1: I would think. Maybe we can't say it even. I don't know.
19: I don't know. My suspicion.
1: I've never in my years on this planet ever referred to anybody as old Rusty Thumbs. Never.
2: I am throwing caution to the wind and trying to look it up.
19: I've seen I did look it up this morning, and it was I saw the closest analog to what I was thinking was Rusty Finger, which is just exactly what you might think.
1: That's what I thought. But thumb? Well,
19: why not?
1: Maybe it's a bowling reference. I don't know.
19: Maybe she was just really slow texting.
1: I don't know.
19: You know? She had a rusty thumb, so she couldn't text that fast.
2: AI's been thinking for 30 seconds, nothing.
1: Yeah. It's like it's been invented.
19: Number three, Democrat Senate nominee Abdul El-Sayed says, he wants to socialize the healthcare industry, but his own wife's private medical practice doesn't take insurance or Medicare.
2: Isn't that
1: really? Really?
2: Well, there you go.
1: Yeah. Well, I'll be.
2: I've never seen this, by the way. 55 seconds, still thinking nothing. This is a record. No, over a minute.
1: Stump AI.
2: Yep.
19: Number two. Maybe the AI's got rusty thumbs. I'm not sure. Number two. Trump warns that the U.S. will bomb the bleep out of Oman if they interfere in the Strait of Hormuz conflict. And then number one. Per the Wall Street Journal, Arab intelligence officials have picked up evidence that Iran's leaders are increasingly talking about offensive operations on enemy territory, invading a neighbor.
2: Okay. Sorry, David, as I'm listening to you.
19: Yes.
2: As I'm also watching, we are now at 1 minute, 40 seconds, thinking nothing yet.
1: When does it give up?
2: I think I've seen it give up before now.
1: Yeah. Just taps out. Can't help you.
2: It was all I put in was, why was Fang Fang called Rusty Thumbs?
1: We don't know.
2: A stumper. Yeah, I don't know if it's going to come up with an answer. Are you trying to, David?
19: I'm looking for it.
2: Okay. We will see. Still waiting. All right. Well, there's other things that we got to get to. That dude that was found out to be a fraud, and then he killed himself.
1: Yeah.
2: His name, Jason Arday?
1: Yep.
2: Someone's calling that a public execution?
1: Yep.
19: Yes.
2: What?
1: Well, usual suspects.
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25: News. I'm Carmen Roberts. President Trump's trade chief, Jamison Greer, says Canada walked away from the best deal and triggered 50% U.S. tariffs on Canadian goods today. Fox's Marianne Rafferty.
26: Now, that includes products that range from hockey sticks to tongue depressors. The countries sold each other $880 billion worth of goods and services last year.
25: Prime Minister Mark Carney says Canada will impose dollar-for-dollar tariffs on American goods starting September 8th. He doesn't have to have President Trump's endorsement, but GOP Congressman Ralph Norman says he believes he can win the U.S. Senate race in South Carolina.
27: I can beat the candidate that the Democrats are putting up.
25: The president is supporting Darlene Graham, the sister of the late U.S. Senator Lindsey Graham. And Tropical Storm Moke is expected to start dumping rain on the Big Island of Hawaii tonight. 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
0: 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Your weather is on KNSI. Now your local forecast from the Hanson Paving Weather Center.
7: Lows around 52 tonight under clear skies. Winds out of the north around 5 miles per hour. Highs level off around 80 tomorrow. Mainly sunny. Lows dip down to about 55 tomorrow night. Partly cloudy skies and dry. Monday and Tuesday, low 80s. Monday, mid 80s by Tuesday. I'm Staff Meteorologist Paul Frombly on KNSI. Currently, it's 73 degrees.
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3: The Markley, Van Camp, and Robbins Show. Thank you so much for being here. I'm Jamie Markley, the Gen Xer, the Millennial, David Van Camp, and the Sexy Boomer. That's Scott Robbins. All right. So this, certainly not a pleasant story, but they're calling this a public execution?
19: Yeah, so this relates

0: a bunch of
1: yeah.
0: Okay, they called it a lynching.
1: Yeah, well, yeah, it was a lynching. Dr. Shola Moshugbamimu, sure.
0: Yes.
1: Yeah, she went out there and she was saying this was a public execution. Anybody who was critical of him or said, "Hey, you're," I just thought it was kind of funny that the guy lied so much and so obviously, and then climbed the ranks to one of the pinnacle academic institutions.
2: Yes.
1: And anyway, here's her take on it.
2: This is okay.
3: This is exactly what you wanted to achieve. I told you, I knew you wanted to kill him or get him killed. I hope you are all satisfied now.
2: Oh, you're a mind reader, are you?
1: Yeah.
0: What in the hell is that all about?
2: That is absolute nonsense. People are tired of this crap. Mm-hmm. Listen, they don't care what color this guy was. Okay. The thing is, one of the reasons he was made to be such a big deal was because of the color of his skin.
1: Yes.
2: That from a bunch of white liberals who always want to champion themselves. See, we're not racist. We love black people.
0: Well, they enabled his lies. They did.
2: Of course.
0: And this
2: no one wanted to see him die.
0: This was not difficult to find out, by the way.
2: Mm-hmm. No.
0: I mean, it didn't take these people very long to find this out.
2: No.
0: I mean, it wasn't tough at all that he was taking lines from soap operas.
2: All right, what's the name of this person again?
1: Dr. Shola Moshugbamimu.
2: Bamimu, okay, go ahead.
3: Every single one of you bloody evil racist, you white supremacist waste of freaking human space. Those of you who jumped on this bandwagon to publicly execute him for what?
2: Oh, you're nonsense.
3: Who held him to a different standard that you hold white people? And may you all get exactly what you deserve.
2: All right. When there's been a white person that's turned out to be a complete and total fraud and fabricated everything.
0: Unbelievable.
2: Do you know of a group of people that are like, what, give him a break, he's white?
1: Right.
2: Where are those people?
1: Well,
2: they don't exist.
1: I would say talk to Graham Platner about how they wouldn't treat a white guy that way.
2: Exactly.
0: Yeah.
2: If you're a fraud, you're a fraud. Doesn't matter. Go ahead.
3: Every single thing you did in this last 2 weeks, every single one of you that took pleasure and glee, this is exactly what you wanted. You wanted to kill him?
2: No, you're being racist right now.
1: Yes.
2: That's crazy. And that's the tactic, that you're shaming people forever, criticizing him for being a fraud, saying you killed him. Mm-hmm. That is an absolute line of garbage. Man. That, honestly, a lot of white liberals will probably take to heart. I could see it happening.
0: Oh, yeah.
1: Well, the mayor
2: or
1: of London.
2: Agreeing with.
1: Yeah, the mayor of London suggested that this was like a dog pile that killed him. Like, no, he.
2: Oh, gosh.
1: No, this guy was
2: that the Muslim mayor of London?
1: Yeah, Sadiq Khan.
2: Yeah, the guy that's always screaming about Islamophobia?
1: Yeah.
2: Yeah, pipe down.
3: Getting killed. I hope to God you get everything that you have coming to you.
2: Who's your God?
3: Are you happy now? Are you happy now? Are you satisfied?
2: Oh.
3: You should all be ashamed of yourselves, every single one of you.
2: I don't
3: you
2: care.
3: You are murderers.
2: No, you're. No. No, you're a lying sack.
1: Mm-hmm.
2: You make the world a better place when you shut up.
1: Yes.
2: And I'm glad that clip's over.
0: Did you, by the way, did you happen to hear some of his students talking about his classes?
1: Mm-mm.
0: And how lame they were?
2: Yes.
0: And how nobody learned anything?
2: Yes, because he was also lazy.
0: Yeah, they was lectured on white privilege and that's it. Never any support to back him up. He just said things.
1: Yeah,
2: that's the whole product.
0: I mean, it was, but it was that. But that was a class.
2: Yes,
0: and
2: I know.
0: Red flags didn't go off then.
2: Yes.
1: Well, dude, in his dissertation or whatever, he had a misspelling in the subheader. I mean, this guy was not the only reason he was lifted up was because of DEI. That's it.
2: Correct.
1: And if you want to try to blame anybody other than him, it's the liberals that lifted him up, knowing that he was a walking red flag, because that guy should never have been put in that position, and he never should have been glorified by these people who have this, like, what, white guilt or whatever it is that makes them want to support the DEI process.
2: And by that whole line that Shaboo-boo or whatever her name is went with, I mean, that's relational abuse to white liberals. You should be ashamed. Oh, please.
0: Oh,
2: whatever. Okay. Moving on to other things. We saw the same clip, David.
1: Yeah.
2: From CNN, October 2021, about this Hispanic dude in Miami that was completely bullied by CNN for not vaccinating his kids.
1: Yeah, there was a private school that was not going to

0: recommend the vaccine, and they wanted people who'd gotten the vaccine to stay home for a couple of weeks or whatever. And so CNN sent a reporter out to investigate the school in October of 2021, and they tried to bully this parent about it. And this is relevant because, well, now we're hearing more and more about what Anthony Fauci was saying behind the scenes about concerns about the shots.
1: Yes, exactly.
2: Well, you know, I think it's a family decision, and we should respect, you know, like everybody's privacy.
3: It is a family decision, but it makes everyone safer because so many people have gotten the vaccinations. Tens of thousands of people are not dying.
2: There's a lot of people who get the vaccine and is dying right now.
3: Nah, that's not true.
2: So, no, it is true.
3: No, it's not true.
2: Fox News says
3: that's
2: the truth.
3: Fox News says it's true, but that's definitely not true.
1: No, it was true.
3: Mm-hmm. Sorry, it's false. That's the problem.
2: Fox News is the one that you can get, you know, like.
3: Now, let me just tell you, sir, the greatest scientists in the world know that this vaccine is saving lives. So my question for you is...
2: He's not the best scientist in the world.
3: Yeah, well, you're,
2: that's just one opinion, you know?
3: Yeah, you're hearing bad information, sir. But with all due respect, I wish you good health.
2: Thank you so much. Same to you. Have a great day.
3: Thank you.
1: Bye. Hey, the dude is so nice to the reporter.
0: I know. When he didn't have to be, I was expecting him to kind of snap.
1: I know.
4: It's the smugness.
1: Yeah. Oh, very much so.
4: Makes me sick.
0: Well, oh, yeah. And that was not long before we were getting the data that like 40% of the people who were dying from COVID had gotten the vaccine. So it wasn't stopping. I mean, it you know, again, it just depends on who you're looking at. Like it may have slowed the death, but it wasn't doing what the officials were telling us it was doing.
1: And the myocarditis with the younger males.
4: Not only the scientists, not only the people in the government, but also the foot soldiers, the people on MS Now. And
1: right.
4: But you get the shot. Well, Rachel Maddow.
1: Of course.
4: You can go out and do whatever you want. You're not going to get it. And you're not going to pass it. And, you know, well, no.
1: Yeah. So let me get this straight. So in one world, if you point out someone's fraud, you're a killer. Mm-hmm. And if you point out Anthony Fauci's lies, you're a science denier.
4: Yes. And a killer.
1: And a killer, too.
4: Yes.
1: Yeah. And then, and who's right in the end? Well, the dude that didn't vax his kids there, and the people that said, hey, this guy's a fraud.
4: Yep.
1: But no one wanted to see him die, so
4: no,
1: just
4: of course
1: stop
4: not.
1: It.
4: No.
1: All right. It's that time we move on. We go around the table. It may not be the biggest story out there, but it caught your attention. David, today, what's your story?
0: Well, this is a music story, and I always like hearing about this. The stories behind the songs. Ella Langley, huge country music star right now. Huge.
1: Yes.
0: And her song, Choosing Texas, is setting records. It's, you know, again, it's a huge song.
1: Are you an Ella fella?
0: Don't ever say that ever again. No.
1: I knew that would irritate you.
4: I read that description.
0: I like
4: your
0: music,
4: never heard it
0: before. But nobody, no.
1: That was like 2 months ago. My daughter said to me, you an Ella fella?
4: Ella fella.
1: I'm like, kind of, yeah, I like her, whatever.
0: Yeah. But anyway, during a sit-down.
1: There's only one thing worse, and you know what it is.
0: What's
1: I think
0: that?
1: You know.
5: I'm all in. I'm a Swiftie, yeah.
4: Okay, see.
0: No, I think she's got
4: Should
0: some great songs.
4: Should have seen that one coming. Yeah.
1: Yeah, I do too.
4: I think she does too.
0: During a sit-down.
1: What? Hold on, time out. There's a news update.
4: I never said anything about her songs.
1: You said I haven't heard any of her songs.
4: I did.
1: Then we heard the song, and you're like, I don't get it.
4: It's all right.
1: It's fine.
4: I mean, fine, but I don't hate her songs.
1: I like some of her songs. I'm like, this is new news.
4: I like that Choosing Texas song. The more I hear it, the more I like it. It took a while, but it got, finally, I was like, okay, I get it.
1: All right, so there's one song.
4: I like the song, yeah.
1: Okay.
4: Don't get me wrong. I'm not going to go 10 deep on Ella Langley.
1: Well, you just said I like some of her songs.
4: Okay, I'm done. All right, I like Choosing Texas. End of story. End of list.
1: Okay. I was just like, what else do you listen to? This is interesting because you're not a country guy.
0: 2 weeks from now, I'm an Ella fella.
4: You will never hear me say that. And if I do, you need to remove me immediately and call 911. Okay. Something's wrong.
0: Well, during a sit-down with Reba McEntire and Miranda Lambert, apparently she and Miranda Lambert are friends, Ella Langley, they know each other professionally and they are friends, and she told the story about how she started writing that song, and it has to do with a pet kangaroo, five dogs, and Miranda Lambert in a pickup truck.
1: Wow. I'm all in. Here we go.
6: A friend of ours early on, his name's Scott Taylor, told me she had a kangaroo for a pet. Told me this whole story about it. I was 18 when he told me. I didn't ask you until I was 25, but I've wanted to ask her this the whole time. We wrote one song. I figured we were friends enough. And after we got done, we were all, you know, getting up, getting a snack. And I was like, Miranda, did you have a kangaroo? And she was like, I did. And then it had a baby. And that was my baby. And I loved it. And then you talked about how you went dirt road riding and you got pulled over.
7: I had five dogs in the backseat and kangaroo in the front.
6: Five dogs in the
7: backseat. Back road in Oklahoma, you can do that stuff.
6: Yeah. Just riding, you know, listening to tunes. And she said the cop, like, completely forgot about whatever she pulled her over for when she saw the kangaroo. And Miranda goes, and of course, I had Texas plates on, and I went, he's probably like, she's from Texas, I can tell.
7: And then we go.
6: And then just from that phrase, I was, like, walking off, and I was like, she's from Texas, I can tell, by the way. He's just stepping around the friend. Miranda's like, like the one he went with. Like, he went back to Texas with her. And I was like, what? No one has time to go pee. Cool. Get out there. We're finishing this song. Yeah.
1: Wow.
4: Just a couple of gals chatting. Yep.
1: That's cool, man. I do love hearing how a song came from out of nothing. That's good. By the way, and Scott doesn't know this, I've heard at least 7 songs from Van Camp's past. Full songs.
4: Yeah.
1: Recorded.
4: Yeah.
1: Yes.
4: And?
1: He sold it way worse than what it really is. It's a young, angry guy. I'll say that. And there's some Pink Floyd influence. And there's some, I would say, Black Sabbath. And I hear some Beatles in there.
4: How'd you get a hold of them?
1: That's a story for another time. But it's your story. You're up now, so what's your story?
4: Geez, I feel like canceling now and listening to Van Camp's songs. Wow. My story, thanks to criminal justice reform, you can rack up 150 different arrests and still go about your business. I meet a guy by the name of Shaquan Seth. Cut loose last week after 5 different shoplifting charges in Queens. Those, by the way, then he totaled 150 without doing much jail time at all. So, no matter what, he was back on the street, and probably we'll hear about him again next week with another arrest. I can't believe it, 150 times.
1: Wow.
4: Arrested, and still walking around and committing crimes.
1: Yeah. Okay.
4: Criminal justice reform working real well. You know, that's all we got to do is throw money at it, midnight basketball, and you won't have any crime at all.
1: I'll make mine quick for my story. Martin Cove, who was like the villain in Cobra Kai.
4: Oh, yeah, I remember that guy.
1: He lives in Tennessee. You saw this then?
4: No, I didn't see it, but
1: Well, he and his lady and a 12-week-old puppy rescued by a boat after there was huge flooding around his place.
4: Gosh, wow. Yeah.
1: And he was praising the first responders, said, what we don't realize, these people put themselves on the line. They put their lives on the line to save the 12-week-old beast and myself and my lady. He's lived in that area in Franklin, Tennessee for about 5 years, and he thinks maybe overdevelopment is one of the reasons for the flooding. There was no proof of that, but he's raising the issue or whatever. But he wanted to thank all the first responders because
4: flooding in a lot of places
1: got him out of that. Oh, he's been crazy.
4: Yeah.
1: Yes. Okay. Dressed as a grim reaper on a hospital roof. Nimrod's in the news coming up and a news update next. We're Markley, Van Camp, and Robbins, and you're listening to AM 1450 and FM 99.3 KNSI.
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16: When you need to know, your weather is on KNSI. Now your local forecast from the Hanson Paving Weather Center.
17: Lows around 52 tonight under clear skies. Winds out of the north around 5 miles per hour. Highs level off around 80 tomorrow. Mainly sunny. Lows dip down to about 55 tomorrow night. Partly cloudy skies and dry. Monday and Tuesday, low 80s. Monday, mid 80s by Tuesday. I'm Staff Meteorologist Paul Promley on KNSI. Currently, it's 73 degrees.
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0: Well, a former Biden administration official has shared a Washington Post opinion piece by Fareed Zakaria, and I'll tell you who it is at the end of this statement. When America becomes unreliable, our allies and partners don't stand still. They adapt, they hedge, they look elsewhere, and the consequences to the American people are serious. I've been warning about this for a year, and this piece by Fareed Zakaria, eloquently illustrates why restoring U.S. credibility isn't just about repairing relationship. It's about protecting our security, our prosperity, and our leadership. Written by former Secretary of State Antony Blinken.
20: Blinken. I'm like, is it Jake Sullivan? Is it Ned? Is it? It's one of those losers, you can tell.
4: I forgot about Ned.
20: Freaking Ned. What was Ned's last name?
0: Ned Price. Yeah, he was a spokesman, though. He went on the policy level.
20: Right. He's a cartoon.
0: Yeah.
20: Okay, we got to get to Nimrod. Here we go.
21: When the going gets tough.
22: Damn it, this
21: Ned,
22: is too hard.
21: The dumb get dumber.
23: All right, Dean.
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22: I love the poorly educated.
20: All right. Nimrod's in the News. We go to the UK, where 26-year-old Leon Gillespie was arrested after dressing as the Grim Reaper, climbing onto the roof of a hospital just to stare at staff and visitors. He wasn't just wearing the black hood and cloak. He appeared to be holding some kind of long blade.
4: Ooh.
20: I don't know if it was a sickle, it was a prop, whatever it was. He was later charged with causing a nuisance or disturbance without reasonable excuse. It's unclear why he did it. But this isn't the only thing this guy's been doing. He was stealing cat food litter. He stole food and drinks from a convenience store. Just your all-around loser, and that's Nimrod's in the News.
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33: Canada's at war with the U.S. I'm Carmen Roberts, Fox News. That's the assessment from Prime Minister Mark Carney. It's a trade war, and it's getting more intense as the U.S. slapped 50% tariffs on $20 billion worth of Canadian goods today. And Carney suspended trade talks with Washington over what he calls the Trump administration's uneconomic and unfair demands.
34: We were willing to drop our remaining retaliatory tariffs on strategic sectors, particularly steel, aluminum, and autos. If the United States substantially lowered theirs to levels that made it economic for Canadian companies to export to the United States.
33: U.S. Trade Representative Jameson Greer tells Fox News Canada is to blame.
35: And they continue to retaliate, and after a year of that retaliation, we've said enough, and so we've taken countermeasures.
33: Canada plans to levy dollar-for-dollar tariffs on many U.S. goods starting on September 8th. A Texas judge denies convicted killer Carmelo Anthony's bid for a new trial. Anthony's attorneys argued that his June trial was compromised due to strict courtroom rules, improper instructions to the jury, and a clash with prosecutors over evidence. The jury convicted the 19-year-old, then 17, of the fatal stabbing of Austin Metcalf at a high school track meet and sentenced him to 35 years in prison. He is appealing the conviction. And just days after Hurricane Lala battered the Hawaiian Islands, Tropical Storm Moke is closing in.
2: That will all start tonight to last all through Sunday and a remnant on Monday. You have first responders, government officials on the ground trying to shore up the highway there that runs on the coastline. They're still trying to get into communities that have been affected by Lala a week ago, and now more rain on the way.
33: Fox Weather's Robert Ray in Hilo. 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
33: The Supreme Court will allow construction to continue on the White House ballroom for now as it considers the Trump administration's appeal of a lower court's ruling blocking it. Attorney General Todd Blanche.
7: We are extraordinarily appreciative of the Chief Justice, and we have been saying all along, since day one, that this is something the president has complete authority to do as the commander-in-chief and the chief executive of this country.
33: Senate Minority Leader Chuck Schumer posted on X, the Supreme Court is rubber stamping the president's vanity-driven corruption. A company issues a recall after yet another food scare.
8: An E. coli and salmonella outbreak linked to alfalfa sprouts has sickened more than 50 people across multiple states, according to the CDC. The affected sprouts were sold at grocery stores under the brands Calco and Everything Sprouts. Most of the illnesses have been reported in Minnesota and Wisconsin. States including Iowa, Kansas, New York, North Carolina, and Florida have also reported illnesses. The outbreak comes amid several other recent foodborne outbreaks linked to jalapenos, iceberg lettuce, blueberries, and eggs. Pam Puso, Fox News.
33: Motown songwriter Janie Bradford Hobbs dies at 87.
9: The best things in life are free, but you can give them to the birds and bees. I keep
33: Hobbs helped write that hit for Barrett Strong soon after she joined the label as a receptionist in 1958. The Beatles later covered the song, and Hobbs also wrote "Too Busy Thinking About My Baby." Her family says that she died at a Los Angeles hospital after a long illness. And the Indy Freedom 250 roars into Washington, D.C. tomorrow, bringing high-speed racing to the nation's capital. Drivers will battle it out in a brand new chapter for IndyCar. And again, that is Sunday, and it is here on Fox. I'm Carmen Roberts, and this is Fox News.
11: 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Now your local forecast from the Hanson Paving Weather Center.
12: Clear skies tonight with lows around 52. Northerly winds around 5 miles per hour. Daytime highs approaching 79 tomorrow. Bright sunshine. Mainly clear tomorrow night, lows around 55. High of 81 Monday under partly cloudy skies. 86 Tuesday. I'm Staff Meteorologist Paul Trombley on KNSI. Right now, 70.
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18: All right, let's do it. 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Jamie Markley, David Van Camp, Scott Robbins.
19: Uh-huh.
18: So we control the Strait now?
19: What?
20: Well, that's what the Trumpster was saying. President Trump insisting that we control the Strait of Hormuz, even as Iranian officials say they're controlling it, and they fired a missile at another boat just today. So who knows what's going on, but this is the president yesterday speaking from the Oval Office.
18: Okay.
21: We control it. We control it with the blockade. We have a blockade. We control it with the blockade. And I like the idea of declaring it a territory.
22: Why do you do that?
21: We have total control over the Strait. Now, they can be a nuisance. They can put a mine in the water, and people don't like having mines hit their million-dollar ships, you know, et cetera. But the blockade has been very effective.
18: Okay, I just heard a report this morning that it's a standstill in the Strait.
19: That's what I heard. Same thing.
18: Now, granted, you know, that's a few different reports, and one of them being ABC, not exactly trustworthy. More on that in a second. But that's the way we understand it.
19: Mm-hmm.
18: You need the 24-hour camera on the Strait to know exactly what's going on, it seems.
20: We had that giraffe that was pregnant in labor. Why can't we do it with the Strait of Hormuz?
19: Yeah. Every zoo's got one.
18: And then you got oil prices coming back up.
19: Mm-hmm.
18: And, yeah, people are tired of the gas prices. And, again, listen, I was the guy that really believed it was going to be over 4 to 6 weeks, and then even said, for sure, by Memorial Day. And you could laugh at me, and yes. You did.
19: No, that was you, though.
18: It was.
19: I know.
18: Because I really did believe that.
19: See, I didn't corner the market on bad predictions on this show.
18: No.
19: I like to spread it around.
18: Yes. So, I mean, then you don't know what to believe.
19: Mm-hmm.
18: So that's where we're at right now. And by the way, ABC... I'll just go off on a tangent here. I heard this report this morning, and it was instantly just ticked off. Because if you remember last week, there was a bombshell on Fauci, what he knew and when he knew it, especially with the vaccine and pregnant women, that the second shot could cause a miscarriage.
19: Mm-hmm.
18: That was a real thing. And he hid it from people. And, of course, we're having the conversation. Are they going to cover it? Legacy media. No, they didn't. ABC, nothing on that. Okay? So with that, you hear this morning. Roll it.
23: Return out of the CDC saying that the rate of vaccine exceptions for American kindergartens has reached a record high as kids go back to school. Rand and Allie here with the details. Good morning.
24: Hey, good morning to you guys. Yes, yeah. A record number of kindergartners are starting school by skipping routine vaccines. So doctors are now sounding the alarm, saying these vaccines help protect not just kids, but the entire community. New CDC data shows vaccine exemptions climbed to 4.2% during the 2025-2026 school year. That is up from 3.6% the year before, and nearly double the 2.2% from just 5 years ago. So why aren't kids getting vaccinated? Well, the data shows...
18: Why?
19: I know.
18: Why, Scott?
19: Because we don't trust anything they're telling us.
18: Yeah.
19: The CDC has no credibility whatsoever. They did it to themselves.
20: And I'm saying this as somebody who is a believer in the traditional vaccines that have been put out there. This is a tragedy of their own making.
19: Exactly.
20: You know, this is it. I mean, you wonder why. What has happened? They're like, double in the last 5 years. Well, what's happened in the last 5 years? I'm going to take a stab at that.
18: Well, let's just go to the rest of the report.
24: Those most exemptions are actually non-medical reasons, such as religious exemptions. And it comes as the country is dealing with a record-breaking year for measles cases in the last 35 years. The CDC says the percentage of kindergartners getting the MMR vaccine, which protects against measles, mumps, and rubella, slipped to 92.4%. And that is below the 95% experts say is needed to maintain that herd immunity. So, guys, while the overall numbers are declining slowly, health officials say that even small dips increase risk of outbreaks as highly contagious diseases like measles continue to spread.
23: Of course, this is going on as President Trump and RFK Jr. are questioning the efficacy of vaccines.
24: Absolutely.
19: Oh, had to do that, didn't you, huh? Had to.
18: So that's what it is. That's what's caused it.
19: He had to do that.
18: You lying sacks. You lied to your audience all through COVID when you knew the truth. Terry Moran last week, that used to work for ABC, said they spiked my story, and he was livid. It is. It's disgusting.
20: Well, and I mean, it is so frustrating because there's no reflection on any of this, on how we got to any of this point. The other thing that's frustrating to me is that they're saying, oh, yeah, it's RFK Jr., it's President Trump. And then you look at what are the causes of the, like, measles in particular. Like, what's mm-hmm. going on here? So, like, in West Texas, that was a big story. Yep. Well, that was a closely knit Mennonite community that did not vaccinate against measles.
18: Right.
20: Like, that was the case there. What they really don't want to talk about is the, I don't know, what, 15 million to 20 million illegal aliens who came across the border under the Biden administration who had never seen the inside of a doctor's office, much less gotten right. vaccines.
18: Exactly.
20: They really don't want to talk about that. I saw one news report that said, well, also close-knit immigrant communities is how they described it. It's like, well, yeah.
19: That's incredible.
18: It is.
19: You know, I mean, the thing is, too, I mean, you have to have your vaccines, a lot of cases, to enter school. Mm-hmm. Yeah, that's the way it is, right? To enter the country? Nah.
18: It's just propaganda.
19: Yeah, we don't need a passport, a vaccine passport.
18: With all of these different news organizations. I mean, it was said it a million times.
19: That comment at the end was, he didn't have to do that.
20: Oh, he always...
18: No.
20: That was
19: but it's just so editorialized at the end.
18: Well, you're trying to shape opinion.
19: Well, exactly.
18: And for the people that still watch that and, quote, get their news there, they believe it.
19: Jeez.
18: That's why half of Democrats still very much trust media. And it's 8% of Republicans. Because they've seen the lies time and time again, but they have another source to get their news.
19: Well, that was brought up when Fauci was testifying. I mean, when they had him in front where he wasn't testifying, he said nothing. But, I mean, it was the idea that the mistrust that exists out there now for anything resulting from the CDC or anywhere else
18: sure.
19: is your fault, is on you.
18: But they won't own that. And it's also media.
19: In concert with the media, yes.
18: Yes, yes. Now we're finding out school choice is racist.
20: Yes.
18: Who said that?
20: The Democrat running for U.S. Senate in Texas says that giving families the option to take their tax dollars to private school is racist. This is James Tallarico, that weird little guy.
18: Okay.
0: I led the fight against this private school voucher bill, which has its roots in school segregation. The first voucher bill was proposed in Texas in 1957, which was just a few years after Brown v. Board.
18: Right.
0: And it was a deliberate attempt to allow white parents to take their kids out of newly integrated public schools and send their kids to white-only private schools.
18: Right.
0: And so I fought tooth and nail to prevent that voucher bill from passing because it would hurt our students, but it would particularly hurt our black students right. across the state because we know that public education is underfunded.
18: Right. Okay.
20: Yes, because obviously nothing has changed since the 1950s.
18: It's ridiculous.
19: I was just going to say that. Yeah.
20: I looked at the stats, though, because the voucher program in Texas is very new. Currently, the voucher program, 80% of students come from households earning under $66,000 a year. Black students make up about 14% of that, meaning they're slightly, if you're wanting to, you know, extrapolate races here, they're slightly overrepresented relative to the general population. So it's not a bunch of rich white guys saying, oh, I don't want my kids mixing it up with the people of color. You know, I don't like that. No, man, it's a lot of people who either most of them actually have come from charter schools
18: mm-hmm.
20: that they just made this lateral move because a private school may be closer, maybe a better opportunity for them. But either way, you have a lot of kids for whom their public education choice was not suitable to their needs. And the early data coming in on this, too, is that children with disabilities are benefiting greatly for this because Texas weights it differently based on need. And so kids who need special attention because of whatever disability they're dealing with, they're benefiting from this hugely. So I think, you know, James Tallarico clearly hates people with disabilities, regardless of their
18: color. Well, the other thing is, whenever they go into neighborhoods and talk to the moms, they want their kids to go to a different school because mm-hmm. they know the school that their kid is going to is failing.
20: Mm-hmm.
18: And is failing them not only as students, but as human beings. Like in the state of Illinois, the freaking governor there is touting record number of graduations. Okay, and then you go into Chicago schools, right, where they're touting this, and it's kids that don't know how to freaking read because they just get passed through the system. It's a joke. Just an absolute joke.
19: I would think, too, that a lot of these, and a lot of people I know who do private schools or homeschooling are doing it for religious reasons.
18: Some are, yeah.
19: They're faith-based.
18: Sure.
19: You know? A lot of that, too. They're like, we're not sending our kids here.
18: Oh, for the indoctrination?
19: Yes.
18: No.
19: Right.
18: Well, don't want any part of that. We'll get to a story a little bit later with California where there's a lawsuit because on their field trip they decided to go visit a mosque and they're handing out Qurans and, isn't this great? But it's the only religion that does that in that school district.
20: Right.
18: Just crazy. Mm-hmm. Speaking of California, they're banning most tires?
20: This is the most tires. California story that's ever Californied, man. So California has approved new rules limiting what tires you can buy and when it's time to replace them on your car. It's expected to eliminate 70% of the tires currently sold in California by 2033. A California Energy Commission member, Nancy Skinner, says this is about forcing people to get more efficient tires, which will save you money in the long run, even though they're killing the majority of the supply. These economic illiterates, man.
18: Okay.
2: Relax. Well, we regulate hair dryers, TVs, refrigerators, all kinds of appliances, right? And tires are really not much different. So I think we've got some pretty good experience within our shop that does that. And the tires, you know, it's like if I'd been on the commission those 20 years ago, maybe we wouldn't have taken so long. But at least we're doing it today.
4: So did you push it? You were the one who said, let's do this?
2: The chair and the rest of us, especially, look at the gas prices everyone's experiencing.
18: Oh, my God.
2: How much we're paying for gas. If we can bring each Californian's cost down just a little bit, then why wouldn't we?
20: The gas prices.
18: Gillis, tires. On Netflix, they got to incorporate this into an episode.
20: They do.
19: They could be like the Flintstones and just have rocks tires.
20: I mean, one, you're going to have a whole lot of people opening up tire shops like right on the edge of Nevada.
18: Oh, yeah.
20: People can just drive over there and get it, get what they want, actually. But also, like, okay, the reason gas prices are so high is because of overregulation. And so you're going to regulate your way out of punitive regulation? Really?
18: That's right.
20: What the hell is that?
19: With more regulations.
18: Yeah. You know, if you want to get, well, it depends on your sense of humor. You could find this funny, you could find it depressing, or maybe a little of both. Happened to see this on Fox last night. Jesse Waters sends Johnny, this guy Johnny, out on the street. He goes to the Jersey Shore. Just to ask some basic questions, just as a sampling, okay?
5: Who is Donald Trump's vice president?
10: Am I supposed to know this?
16: Couldn't tell you. Don't pay attention.
10: I couldn't tell you.
16: J.D. Vance.
10: Hey. Vice president. I don't know. J.K. Rowling.
5: Name the three branches of government.
10: I don't know why I chose to do this. Oh, God, I'm bad with all this.
16: Congress.
22: Conservative.
10: Republican. Yeah. Democrat.
22: Judicial, legislative.
10: Executive.
18: If you think that's bad, we're just scratching the surface.
19: Oh, my God. I can't wait. Is there more?
18: Oh, yeah.
19: All right.
18: And the five stories we're watching today, Fred. We're Markley, Van Camp, and Robbins, and you're listening to AM 1450 and FM 99.3 KNSI.
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11: 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Now your local forecast from the Hanson Paving Weather Center.
6: Clear skies tonight with lows around 52. Northerly winds around 5 miles per hour. Daytime highs approaching 79 tomorrow. Bright sunshine. Mainly clear tomorrow night. Lows around 55. High of 81 Monday under partly cloudy skies. 86 Tuesday. I'm Staff Meteorologist Paul Trombley on KNSI. Right now, 70.
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18: The Markley, Van Camp, and Robbins Show. 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
20: All right, number five, America is experiencing its biggest prescription drug price deflation in generations. Prescription drug prices fell by the steepest annual decline in more than 6 decades. Trump RX plus the most favored nation deals that the Trump administration has worked out have helped. Changes in Medicare pricing under the Biden administration also went into effect in January as well. The biggest problem is trying to tell people that, because most people just pay the price that shows up at Walgreens or CVS or whatever.
18: Exactly. Right?
0: And so they don't know what the savings may or may not be. Number four, a man named Salman Ahmed Elmi has been charged in a Medicaid fraud scheme in Minnesota. He's also linked to several people involved in a sex trafficking operation. He was previously given the Outstanding Refugee Award for Entrepreneurship by the Minnesota Department of Human Services.
1: Yes.
19: Unbelievable.
18: That's fantastic.
0: Number three, Disney has filed a lawsuit against the FCC, claiming they're carrying out a retaliatory campaign with threats to The View and Jimmy Kimmel. Number two, Justice Department.
18: Oh, come on.
0: Yeah, right.
18: Give me a break.
0: And then number two, Justice Department plans to send 1,000 election observers to watch voting during midterms in key races. And number one, President Trump says the U.S. has no planned talks with Iran, but that the Strait of Hormuz remains open and operating. Kind of. There's relatively little traffic, and a ship was hit by an Iranian missile today.
18: Okay. Well, I started to play the clip that I saw on Fox last night of Johnny's the street guy for Jesse Waters. He was at the Jersey Shore Beach. And this is talking to all these people look, you know, pretty young. I would say between 18 and 23 or 4.
19: Yeah.
18: And we cut it off right around where he's asking the three branches of government, and this one girl wants a hint, okay?
2: Give me a hint. I don't know.
4: Jew?
2: Jewish?
4: What is the First Amendment of the Constitution?
2: I have no idea.
4: I'm allowing you to do it right now.
2: Oh, free will?
5: Yeah. I got nothing.
2: Freedom of speech?
19: Okay.
2: I need help.
4: What is the Second Amendment of the Constitution?
5: The right to vote?
18: I don't know.
2: I have no idea.
4: You have two of them.
2: This is a trick question. I don't know.
15: Bear arms.
4: You packing?
18: Yeah, that dude's got some muscles, too. Yeah. He's the one that answers most of them correctly. The one sort of gym bro guy. Anyway.
2: The right to go places?
4: How many Supreme Court justices are there?
2: 20.
15: 101.
4: Lower.
15: 55.
2: 13.
15: 7.
4: Higher.
15: 8.
2: 9.
4: Name a justice.
2: What do you mean?
4: Amy
2: Winehouse.
18: We'll just stop there because they got you.
0: Well.
18: You keep it. It's still going.
2: Gomez.
4: No. Samuel.
15: Adams.
4: John.
2: Summit.
4: Katanji.
5: Oh, I got nothing there.
4: Neil.
15: Armstrong. Brett Kavanaugh.
18: Hey.
2: I know Nancy something.
4: Nancy.
2: Pelosi.
4: She's not a justice.
2: Oh. We just call my dog Nancy Pelosi.
4: Who was president in the 1990s?
18: Which begs the question. If your family's called the dog Nancy Pelosi, you know nothing about what's going on in the world? Okay, go
2: How
18: ahead.
2: How am I supposed to know this?
5: 1990s. I wasn't even alive.
15: Before Bush, I can't really
18: Who was president?
2: Oh. Joe Clinton?
18: Joe Clinton.
2: FDR.
15: Clinton.
2: I got nothing. I'm really, I should not have done this.
4: His wife ran for president.
2: I have no idea.
4: She wanted to break a glass ceiling.
2: Why would you want to do that?
18: We're doomed. We're doomed. Okay. Trump was asked about AOC. Pretty funny answer. That at News Update. What's your story? Coming up.
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1: teens of Daria Albinger, Carmelo Anthony, will not get a new trial. A Texas judge denying the teen's request. Anthony was convicted in the 2025 fatal stabbing of another teen, Austin Metcalf, at a track meet. Anthony claims he acted in self-defense. Steve Hilton, California's Republican nominee for governor, says he's ready to run the biggest economy in the U.S. He says his Democratic opponent, Javier Becerra, is not.
10: In the words of Susan Rice, who worked with him in the Biden cabinet, this guy is an idiot. Quote. And that's why they're hiding him. And it's not just that he can't do the job. He can't do any job.
1: Hilton speaking to Fox News. Becerra was HHS secretary under former President Biden. Tropical storm Moke is heading toward Hawaii's Big Island a week after Hurricane Lala left deadly flooding. 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
11: 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Now your local forecast from the Hanson Paving Weather Center.
6: Clear skies tonight with lows around 52. Northerly winds around 5 miles per hour. Daytime highs approaching 79 tomorrow. Bright sunshine. Mainly clear tomorrow night, lows around 55. High of 81 Monday under partly cloudy skies. 86 Tuesday. I'm Staff Meteorologist Paul Trombley on KNSI. Right now, 70.
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18: The Markley, Van Camp, and Robbins Show. I'm Jamie Markley, the Gen Xer. The millennial, David Van Camp. The sexy boomer, that's Scott Robbins.
19: Yo, man.
18: Okay, so a lot of Democrats are trying to distance themselves from, quote, woke one.
0: Yeah. Like it's something you just sort of say, yeah, that was crazy, huh? Anyway,
20: we don't want to do that anymore. We just want to pack the court and, you know, do away with the Senate.
18: Yep. Open borders. Everything else.
19: Yep.
18: Trump was asked about Alexandria Ocasio-Cortez and Woke One.
3: She said the other week, AOC, Woke One was crazy. She's trying to back away from those comments. Why do you think she's trying to do that? Is she going to run for president?
7: I think so. But if you really look at it, they're all saying the same thing. They're all trying to disavow themselves from saying about crime. And well, we love sanctuary cities. All the things that they said, they're now trying to disavow. But people know the woke. I mean, they know the woke. And the woke will become woke again as soon as they get elected.
18: Yeah, I think that's probably
19: true. The woke will become woke again.
20: Well, it's true. I mean,

0: Work of childhood. When you do something wrong, you get punished, you get sent to your room, you get isolated, you get cast out, whatever it may be, or maybe you were hit as a kid, you know, like that.
1: Hold on. Cast out. I love that.
2: Yes. Be cool or be cast out.
1: And then did she say, what was the other part?
2: Imprisoned.
1: Hidden?
0: Maybe you were hit as a kid, hit. You know, hit. Like.
1: Hit. Okay.
2: Hit as a kid.
1: Well, yeah, what does you mean hit? You talking about in the face, or are you talking about you were spanked?
2: I just asked with what.
1: Yeah. Right.
2: Yeah.
1: Yeah, belt, Hot Wheels track.
2: Hot Wheels track, I was just going to say that.
1: Check, yeah.
2: Oh, but nothing hurt worse than those things.
1: Yeah, oh yeah.
2: Dang.
1: Anyway, go ahead.
0: That, we grow up in these frameworks, and it informs everything and permeates everything. But if we start asking ourselves a question of, instead of, how do we punish, but how do we change? How do we actually make sure this never happens again?
1: Oh my
0: and
1: God.
0: How do we restore and center the person who has been harmed?
1: Center them?
0: Been harmed.
1: Are you going to give them essential oils, too, while you're at it? Oh, my gosh.
0: Instead of focusing all of our attention in how do we torture a person.
1: The torture?
0: Which is what our system does.
1: No, we have a whole country of complete freaking morons because they weren't punished.
3: Yes.
1: That's part of the problem.
3: Yeah.
1: Oh, goodness.
3: I just want somebody to say, instead of just letting her slide on the woke one, it's like, can you explain some policies that you have evolved on? You could even couch it in those terms. Like, you say you don't believe in defund the police anymore. Why not?
1: Right. What changed your mind on that one?
2: Absolutely hate parenting advice from people who don't have children.
1: Right. Oh, yeah.
2: That makes me nuts.
1: Yes.
4: Here's what I would do. Well, you're not.
1: Like you were in prison as a kid?
2: Yes. I think I might have said that. It feels like prison in here.
3: Yeah, and then you got hit with a Hot Wheels track.
2: Right, exactly.
1: Did you get the Hot Wheels track, too?
2: Of course I got the Hot Wheels track, yeah.
1: Was that right on the butt?
2: Across the legs and the butt.
1: Oh, yeah, the leg. Oh. Man, the back of the leg.
2: Those damn things were lethal, man.
1: Oh, yeah. Yeah, it wasn't any fun.
2: And how many rulers my mother broke, too.
1: I didn't get any ruler. I got some fly swatters.
2: Yeah?
1: Yeah.
2: I don't think
1: well,
2: I got
1: and that. I would say, I mean, there might have been two different times where I'm like, hey, man, that wasn't cool. What I did was wrong, but it wasn't that bad, I guess I would say. But most of the time, probably had it coming.
2: Oh, yeah, absolutely.
1: Oh, yeah. But again, that's that whole soft parenting thing. And the restorative justice.
2: Restorative justice.
1: Where we just need to sit down and talk about our feelings. I heard some friends of ours talking about this earlier today, about rape culture, that the rapist needs to sit down with people talking about how did it make them feel. Are you insane?
2: What?
1: Yes.
2: You mean the raper?
1: Yes.
2: Oh, my God.
1: Like, where are you
2: coming from? No.
1: Oh, it's completely bananas.
2: Oh, my gosh.
1: Yeah. Yeah, I'll try to look into that for later in the show.
2: Wow.
1: Yeah, it's something, man. Okay. It's that time. We do it a couple of times a day. Go around the table. It may not be the biggest story out there, but it caught your attention. You want to bring it in. David, today, what's your story?
3: Well, 10 years ago, Trump went viral on the campaign trail for bringing a 2-year-old up on the stage because the child was dressed like him. The boy's name is Hunter. He put out a video and said, hey, I'd like a White House reunion. And apparently, Trump has accepted this, but this was that moment, if you remember.
1: Okay.
5: What's your name?
6: Nay.
5: Now, he's supposed to look like Donald Trump, but he's actually much too good looking. You are really handsome. Are you having a good time tonight?
6: Night.
5: Where's your daddy? And your mommy, right? Rope, do you want to go back? Do you want to go back to them, or do you want to stay with Donald Trump?
6: Trump.
3: Hilarious. Apparently, they're going to be reunited, and Trump is probably going to say, where's Hunter? You know he's going to make a reference to Hunter Biden in front of this kid.
1: I would imagine so. He probably will, yes.
2: Wow.
1: All right, Scotty, what do you got for your story?
2: Let's see. She's back in the news again, and she hasn't been for a while, but Chelsea Clinton is now claiming the U.S. Supreme Court case, Roe v. Wade, was a good thing. Not only because it gave women the dignity to make our own choices, quote, post quote, it also led to a $3.5 trillion boost to the economy.

0: Oh, my gosh.
1: She said the new entrance of women, that is not disconnected from the fact that Roe became the law of the land in January of 73. She said the money argument may convince some people to support Roe. The disconnect is just amazing. Which led, of course, to legalized killing of unborn babies. About 60 million, by the way, have been aborted in America. So she says, you know, whatever is possible, but I think they care about the financial issues connected to it. I think we can make a connection if we just use this as a jumping off point. Like, look at the economy. It's done $3.5 trillion worth of business.
2: Well, yeah.
1: Because of those damn kids are not here.
2: Well, kids are expensive.
1: That's right.
3: You remember in the early days of COVID, I believe it was Lieutenant Governor Dan Patrick of Texas.
2: I do remember.
3: Who said,
2: very well.
3: You know, hey, we got to open up because, you know, look, I'm willing to take the risk with COVID as long as it means my kids have something. And there were all these people saying, you're sacrificing children for the economy, monster. Well, Chelsea Clinton is saying, yes, we should kill the unborn because think of the Dow.
1: It's good for the economy.
2: Yes. Think how much more money you'll have if you just abort those kids.
1: Yeah, and on your deathbed, you're going to go, gosh, I wish I would have spent more time in the cubicle.
2: Oh, yeah, of course.
1: Yeah.
2: Always.
1: Right.
2: Yeah, can you imagine? I mean, we all have something to account for on Judgment Day, but that one from Chelsea. So the money, more important.
1: Yeah, well, that's, yeah.
2: Yeah, that's freaking dark, man.
1: Yeah. The elevator shaft gets pulled immediately. Get dropped.
2: For my story, just happened to see this, thought it was somewhat interesting. Non-alcoholic beer has become more and more popular. Especially over the last 5 years.
1: You're a trendsetter.
2: I don't know about that. That would have started long before. I started drinking non-alcoholic beer right after I stopped drinking.
1: I know, that's what I mean. You were way out in front of it. Now it's big again.
2: Well, it had never been big before. But what's happened is a lot more brands have come up with different recipes to make it taste actually like beer.
3: Yeah. Some of it's actually really good.
2: I know you buy it sometimes,
3: I do.
2: David. It's kind of wild. But somebody asked online... social media question, would it be appropriate to drink non-alcoholic beer at work? Do you have an opinion on this? Or does it depend on the job?
3: Well, I mean, it's just non-alcoholic beer, right?
1: So you're not going to get hammered.
2: No, but that question was out there, and the person said, I'm not planning on doing it, but I've pondered the moral implications of it. So a couple thousand people weighed in. The split was about down the middle. 50 said, yeah, not cool. And someone who said it was not appropriate said it's mainly because it can be easily misunderstood.
3: Well, yeah, I mean, you don't want to go into your dentist's office and he smells like Heineken or something.
1: Right, exactly. Yeah.
2: Yeah, someone said, or a bus driver.
3: Yeah.
2: Or a school bus driver.
1: Yeah.
2: Or a paramedic. Or a pilot.
1: Yeah.
2: Or an air traffic controller. Substance abuse counselor. You could make the argument that, hey, I don't do this anymore because I have this alternative. I know a lot of people would say, oh, that's crazy. You would never want to say that. Well, it's split with people that are alcoholics. I know some people that are like, that's a terrible idea. And you set a terrible example by drinking it. I've been told that. I'm like, hey, man,
1: I
2: hate rules. I just hate it. And it doesn't cause me to want to drink. It does the opposite.
1: Yeah. But I never have taken it up on it because I'm afraid I'd venture off.
2: And it may not be right for you.
1: But I want to try it now. Dave is like, yeah, it tastes great.
3: No, you're not allowed. I know Jamie just had this big thing about no rules and all that. No, you're not allowed. We've gone over this. Jamie was the sprinter boozer.
2: Yes.
3: Right? You were like, you didn't, you know, wasn't necessarily for the distance, but, you know,
2: I didn't need a drink every day like you, Scott.
3: Yeah.
2: You were a worse alcoholic than me by far.
1: Scott, the degrees of alcoholism, yes.
3: Scott was more of the marathon drunk, and I'm the turkey trot 5K. Just occasionally have a problem. But I'm just saying, like, it just depends, you know, but I don't know. For Scott, I'd be worried that he's like, well, I'll just cut, you know, one six-pack of NA with one real beer, and then it's off to the races.
2: Yeah.
1: You're calling me again. Hey, you want to go drinking?
3: Hey, look, it's Thanksgiving. We got the turkey tried. All right.
1: Let's go.
3: Here's some Jim Beam.
2: When you both did still drink, because I quit long before you.
1: Yes.
2: David always told me, you just bailed on him. Like, you're just in the middle. You're at a ball game, and you just up and left.
3: You did, yeah. It was a thirsty Thursday at the ballpark, and it's like the fifth inning or something. And all of a sudden, you said, I'm going to go get a refill. Okay. I'm thinking he's coming back, and then all of a sudden, it's the eighth inning, and I'm like, he's gone. Where'd he go?
2: What is that?
1: I don't know. That's a lot of unexplained things.
3: I call him, and he's like, oh, yeah, man, I left. What? He could have told me.
1: I'm sorry about that. I apologize now.
2: So, yes, I suppose you ended. I guess it's about 50-50 here. It's all right for some people, and probably
1: I'd like to try it, though, the good stuff.
2: Yeah?
1: I would.
2: Well, I think I could just drink a little bit. No, I'm not going to do the Brad Pitt thing. Yeah. That always freaks you guys out. Yeah. All right.
1: No.
2: The return of Mini Donut and Honey Bun Thief. Have you heard this? Nimrod's of the News and a News Update coming up.
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14: Clear skies tonight with lows around 52. Northerly winds around 5 miles per hour. Daytime highs approaching 79 tomorrow. Bright sunshine. Mainly clear tomorrow night, lows around 55. High of 81 Monday under partly cloudy skies. 86 Tuesday. I'm Staff Meteorologist Paul Trombley on KNSI. Right now, 70.
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1: Again, it's Chefman. 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
3: Chefman, yes.
1: Chefman. 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
2: You're doing great.
1: Thank you.
2: News update, David Van Camp.
3: It's just the Slush Ease Max, though. There's a slush in there.
1: It's the what?
3: Slush Ease Max, not Slush Easy Max.
1: I like the easy. It makes it.
3: Well, you should call Chefman about it.
2: Change the name of that thing.
1: Makes it easy.
2: I got a better idea for you.
3: Right. News update here. Abdul El-Sayed, he's the Democrat running for Senate in Michigan. His mom used to work for something called the Islamic American Relief Agency. And wouldn't you know, they provided hundreds of thousands of dollars to Osama bin Laden in 1999.
2: No kidding!
3: Very interesting.
1: What? Really?
3: Yeah. They were later determined to be or designated as a terror organization.
2: Yeah. Oh, more on that later, man. Wow. All right, we got to get the Nimrod. There we go.
13: When the going gets tough.
17: Damn it, this is too hard.
13: The dumb get dumber.
17: All right, Dan.
13: It's Nimrods in the News on the Markley, Van Camp, and Robbins Show.
17: I love the poorly educated.
2: All right. Nimrods in the News. We go to Louisiana. 18-year-old John Jordan arrested after stealing from a Circle K. He walked out with a fountain drink and several snacks. including mini donuts, honey buns, and pound cake.
1: Mm.
2: Value just under $20. Store clerk called the police, but by the time they showed up, John was nowhere to be found. Until he came back. For some reason, he returned to the scene. While police were still in the area, it's unclear why, maybe he decided he needed more snacks. Police saw him and then arrested him. He was also wanted for a previous burglary at an Elks Lodge.
1: Oh.
2: Oh, yeah. It's worse at the Elks Lodge than it is the Circle K, isn't it?
1: Yes.
2: And why is that, Scott?
1: Well, because it's the Elks Lodge.
2: Okay.
1: It's good people, you know.
2: All right. Not good people at the Circle K.
1: I don't know you.
2: All right.
1: No, cops, they're great people at the Circle K and the Elks Club both. Sometimes they go to both.
2: The cop said, apparently, returning to the scene really does work, just not in the way he had probably hoped. He was charged with simple burglary and theft. You gotta wait. Why are you going back?
1: I don't know.
2: Like, man, that honey bun was so good, you can't stop it just one.
3: Exactly.
2: And that's Nimrod's in the news.
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20: Maybe he's not a smiler.
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24: Request denied. I'm Daria Albinger, Fox News. Carmelo Anthony will not be getting a new trial. A judge in Collin County, Texas, denying the 17-year-old's motion. Anthony was convicted of murdering a student from a rival high school at a track meet last year. President Trump may be rethinking the U.S. relationships with North and South Korea.
25: The Pentagon confirmed Wednesday the annual U.S.-South Korea military exercises will end 6 days early, following the president's order to substantially scale them back. The president has called the exercises costly and cited his personal relationship with Kim Jong-un.
26: The fact that I get along with him, that's a good thing, not a bad thing. He has 57 very powerful nuclear weapons.
25: The president also linked his decision to South Korea's refusal to support the U.S. effort against Iran. Seoul is now suggesting it could become involved in the Middle East if it means shoring up American military support back home. North Korea said Wednesday it still sees the scaled-back drills as a provocation and denied any contact between Trump and Kim.
24: That's Fox's Rich Edson. Tensions continue to focus on the Strait of Hormuz as the U.S.-Iran war continues. Fox's Jonathan Hunt in Tel Aviv.
0: Iran's leaders are issuing new statements hinting at what they claim will be a new post-war order in the Gulf, which could leave the U.S. sidelined. Iran's parliamentary speaker, Mohammad Ghalibaf, writing on X, quote, "We've received numerous messages from neighboring countries about shaping new security arrangements and economic cooperation in the region. The United States put the security of every single one of its allies at such risk through bullying and pure disregard for their interests for the sake of Israel." But the president, Masoud Pezeshkian, for instance, said that it might be time to, quote, end the war.
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24: Canada's fired the latest shot in a trade war with the U.S. It's announced retaliatory tariffs on U.S. goods starting September 8th. Trade Representative Jamieson Greer tells Fox News Canada's too focused on trading with China.
34: They do, and they continue to retaliate. And after a year of that retaliation, we've said enough, and so we've taken countermeasures.
24: Talks collapsed after the Trump administration imposed new 50% tariffs.

0: ways and Trump's pet projects. And a spokesperson for the National Trust for Historic Preservation stated, to be clear, this is not a final decision on the merits of the government's stay application, and we await further action.
1: The Justice Department says the project, which includes an underground facility and the ballroom itself, is more than halfway completed. A 13-year-old boy was killed after he was thrown from a yo-yo carnival ride in Montana last month. A lawsuit alleges carnival workers failed to show safety protocols and they operated the ride despite several missing seats and restraints. The estate of Clayton Phillips claims the ride operator, Midway West Amusements, knew that at least 10 chairs lacked pelvic safety belts, clips, and connectors. The lawsuit says improperly trained employees placed Phillips in an unsafe chair during the carnival in Butte. I'm Daria Albiner. This is Fox News.
2: 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Now your local forecast from the Hanson Paving Weather Center.
3: Clear skies tonight with lows around 52. Northerly winds around 5 miles per hour. Daytime highs approaching 79 tomorrow. Bright sunshine. Mainly clear tomorrow night. Lows around 55. High of 81 Monday under partly cloudy skies. 86 Tuesday. I'm staff meteorologist Paul Trombley on KNSI. Right now, it's 60 degrees.
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13: 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Have you heard that crazy story out of Penn State? Big cocaine bust.
14: Dude.
13: 14 arrests, and it looks like this other guy's turned himself in.
14: He did, yeah. It's crazy. And there was a father involved, too.
13: Yeah.
14: One of the dads is a lawyer.
13: Yes.
14: Yeah, his dad, the lawyer, was also involved in this. And apparently these guys would cut the cocaine and then give it to, like, freshmen? Pledges? Mm.
13: Just whoever.
14: And they distribute it?
13: Yes.
14: Like as part of their hazing process or initiation?
13: Yes. So you got there's two ringleaders and one, Abatelio,
14: yeah,
13: who's just turned himself in, is 24. Along with this other dude, Thomas Robinson. They're the main coke suppliers. They would allegedly make trips to Philadelphia and New York to pick up large quantities of cocaine. And then take it back to Penn State. And then you would have them, you know, in the different frat houses, members of the Delta Epsilon and Sigma Chi fraternities, cut and package the coke and then distribute it to the Penn State students. So you got all these different people that have now been charged. And then you got some people that were just facing misdemeanors for possession and paraphernalia. But yeah, a lot of these guys were dealing.
14: Yeah, they were.
13: And it was making tons of money.
14: Tons of money.
15: Well, they were, you know, learning about making connections and
13: entrepreneurship.
14: They went into business for themselves.
15: Well, they realized that there was a hole in the market, well, with mass deportations and everything, and they said, hey, we're going to take advantage of this. Good paying American coke dealers. You know,
14: mm-hmm. They weren't paying taxes, though, David. They weren't helping.
13: Let's see. This is one of the statements. This was a coordinated and highly profitable drug trafficking crew revolving around two senior members of the fraternities, other fraternity brothers, and pledges. In fact, according to the evidence uncovered, cutting and packaging cocaine was, for some pledges, an indoctrination into the fraternity.
14: Yes!
15: Imagine that.
13: It's pledge week. All right, let's see how you do.
14: Yeah, you got to go deal.
13: Cut it and package it.
14: Yes.
13: How good can you do it?
15: Yeah, well, they took Rush literally. I mean, that's...
13: Very much.
14: Like Walter White, White 101 at Penn State.
13: So,
14: gee whiz.
13: Yeah, nothing about meth, just coke.
14: Well, you know.

0: Yeah, they weren't going like low scale here, Scott. No, they weren't going trailer park with
1: it. They go rolling.
2: And if you've ever been in central Pennsylvania like that, you know they are not in a meth desert, all right? They might be in a cocaine desert, though.
1: They might.
0: It's true. The vice president for student affairs, Andrea Dauhauer, she said, "We're horrified by these serious allegations against current and former students. Criminal activity, including hazing, such as this, has no place at our institution."
1: Yeah. You want to be a member? Okay, kid, run this cross street.
0: Yeah.
2: Don't the Nittany Lions have their whiteout night, right? The whiteout game?
0: That's right.
2: They must have been running a special. They had to have been. It's just marketing 101.
0: So that is making news today.
1: In the freshman handbook, where to get coke on campus.
2: Part of orientation.
1: Yeah, right. Yeah.
2: Now, if you want to be a small business owner, you need to join these two fraternities. Yes. You'll learn a lot about logistics and chemistry.
0: Let's see. Oh, mysterious group admits to faking polls. This out of Wisconsin.
2: Oh, dude, I saw that.
0: I know. A mysterious entity behind a poll, and this is the one that was showing Francesca Hong with the double-digit lead going into the Wisconsin primary. And everybody going, what happened? The polls were wrong. I remember Frank Luntz saying, okay, we need to really look at these polls. Mm-hmm. Well, yeah, Median Strategies directed media outlets on Monday to discount the polls it released this election season, claiming it was conducting an experiment on trust in unverified polling.
1: That's what they were doing. Okay.
0: Yes. Jeez. Said it was fabricated. All previous published polling releases have been withdrawn and should not be cited or treated as genuine polling data, the entity said. Median Strategies was created as a short-term social experiment examining how purported polling information could enter and spread through the political information ecosystem without independent verification. The group added that the experiment was not funded by any candidate, campaign PAC, or media entity. Also said no one received any financial benefit from the project or had any ties to betting markets. So, yeah, they had Hong up 20 points in Wisconsin, and then she loses by a point to David Crowley. So what do you make of this?
2: Well, I think it's very, very funny. But, yeah, I think you got to – this is a wake-up call for a lot of people who are following this. I mean, this wasn't the only poll that had Francesca Hong leading.
0: That's true.
2: But I also wonder how much of this is like, did they take some money and now they're panicking?
0: Don't know.
2: I have no
0: Something
2: idea.
0: Seems off with this, man.
2: But yeah, I think...
0: Because you can say, well, we were just doing this experiment. Well, you're talking about campaigns and political parties spending thousands, upwards of millions of dollars.
2: Yeah.
0: Because of the panic of her up 20 points. Saying, oh my gosh, she's a nut.
2: Yeah, well, didn't... Karen Bass actually shared one of their polls saying, like, let's do this, L.A. Now they've deleted that post because, well, they're
0: fake. Oh, yeah, yeah. They did it also in Los Angeles. That was the other place. So, I mean, I think we all take polls with a grain of salt. You're looking at averages of many different polls. You're not just looking at one, but still, that's something.
1: Well, what it does is, too, it nullifies the vote. I mean, people looking, their candidate is like 10 points behind or 8 points behind. Like, oh, who cares?
0: I'm not going to go stand in line.
1: I'm not going to bother, yeah.
0: Yeah, well, it didn't really
2: work that way in Wisconsin, though.
0: No.
1: Well, no, it didn't.
2: So,
1: because it was such a horrible candidate, I guess. That
0: yeah.
1: I'll stand in line for 4 hours if I have to. Yeah.
0: And then we're finding out more and more about Eric Swalwell's relationship with Fang Fang, the Chinese spy.
2: Yeah, newly... It really does just sound like, I don't know, like a 1970s short-lived ABC drama, Fang Fang the Chinese Spy.
0: Yes.
1: And animated, like Dora the Explorer kind of thing.
0: Or straight to HBO movie.
1: Right, yeah.
2: Declassified documents, though, show that former Democrat Representative Eric Swalwell admitted to sleeping with a Chinese spy who the FBI called Rusty Thumbs.
0: Man.
1: Old Rusty Thumbs.
0: Yeah.
2: Old Rusty Thumb.
0: Yeah,
2: he was also asleep at the wheel while she seated other spies into congressional offices and arranged for bogus donations to be made to support him. Now, back in March, when the FBI was talking about releasing this information, he ran to MS Now to complain about it. By the way, the context here is he had a really good shot at becoming the governor of California.
0: Oh, my goodness,
2: this
0: yes.
2: This was before the sort of Me Too and sexual impropriety allegations came out against him. But he's always said, hey, there was nothing inappropriate with me and Fang Fang.
0: Okay, roll that. Here we go.
3: It's just absurd. It's absolutely absurd. Uh-huh. But is my lawyer, one of our lawyers told me today, and this really kind of stops you right in your tracks. He said, if they do this, it'll be the greatest abuse of power by an FBI director since J. Edgar Hoover. And so those are the stakes that we would allow the FBI to just go after the president's political enemies.
0: Okay.
2: I don't know, man. There are some other Democrats in California that need to be answering some questions about Fang Fang, including Ro Khanna.
0: What is the deal with Ro Khanna and Fang Fang?
2: Apparently she was working him, too.
0: But he just didn't fall for it?
2: Well, I don't know if he didn't fall for it. I think it was more that, well, he didn't, you know, he wasn't taken in by her allure. He wasn't he heard about Rusty Thumb and said, nah, you know what? I'm not into that.
0: Yeah. But she was apparently very flirtatious and had boasted to Swalwell that she wasn't wearing underwear.
1: Oh, yeah. Is that part of the allure?
0: Yes.
1: Okay.
0: Yeah, she announced that she was not wearing underwear when she showed up at his doorstep for one of their encounters.
1: Well.
0: Yeah, it was all in there.
1: Mm.
0: Yeah. Boy, oh boy.
1: Ro Khanna wasn't moved by that, huh?
0: Well, at least he had probably been around for a little while just to know, okay, here's what you got to watch out for. Well,
2: Swalwell also told the FBI that he didn't remember one of the encounters because he was on Ambien.
0: Oh, right. Yeah.
1: Okay.
0: Yeah, went out for ice cream, don't remember eating it, and apparently I was all into Fang Fang, who was not wearing underwear. Memories. Crazy, isn't it? Okay. Now on to the Democratic Socialists of America, which, by the way, it looks like Ro Khanna's ready to join up.
2: Mm-hmm.
0: More than some other Democrats.
2: Oh, I think so, yeah.
0: Yeah, he's, as far as, you know, Medicare for all, yeah, I think that's got to be all part of the Democratic solution to health care. Well, there's this Marxist unity group that's actually on YouTube. And so people are looking at some of the clips from, you know, what they're saying. Here's just a sample of the Democratic
4: Socialists.
0: When it
4: comes to these spontaneous uprisings or mass movements, so-called spontaneous, we know that they arise out of crises within capitalist society. We as DSA can be a major force that can provide that sharp edge by working in coalition with other organizations, developing those clear democratic processes to come up with a political platform, messaging and strategy, and maintain that energy while also giving the capitalist class a bloody nose.
0: Okay. Well, you're just shaking your head, Scott.
1: I don't know. These guys, the capitalists, the bloody nose.
0: No. I'll be honest. I go back and forth on this because I look at the videos of these people. They look like losers. They talk like dorks. They're all like, hey, it's about revolution. Okay, until it comes to your door. And then you're hiding.
1: Right.
0: And at the same time, you see all the indoctrinated people living in the United States that are all for this movement. And that's what's scary.
2: Yeah, because every time these the like true believers in the trenches or whatever start talking, mm-hmm. you realize they're morons. They're dumb. And they're more often than not, they're spoiled brats.
0: Yes.
2: And, okay, those aren't dangerous people. But the people who are helping to prop them up, the shadows, all that. You know, you have foreign governments who are very involved mm-hmm. in this, along with left-wing dark money forces in the United States. Those are dangerous people because they don't find these idiots and get them elected into office. They find people that may actually have some form of competence and ruthless efficiency. That's dangerous.
0: Yeah, and they just need these idiots
2: yes.
0: to be part of the soldier crew.
1: The social misfits who all of a sudden people are paying attention to.
0: Yes.
1: Yeah.
0: Like this Marxist D-bag.
5: So the two things that we're famous for is our commitment to a program and our hatred of the United States Constitution.
0: That guy.
5: What the program does is it gives us a roadmap to revolution, and it gives us the obstacle that we finally will have to get over to have a revolution, which is the United States Constitution, the basis of the United States government.
0: Yeah, these people. And, you know, they're the other people that just do not sound, let's say, masculine. Let's just put it that way. You know, we've heard some of the clips from them. And it's, you know, you kind of roll your eyes, but you're like, man, there are a lot of these people that believe this crap.
2: Like, we're, well, I always love it when the Twig boys come out and they're like, yes, we are going to execute our revolutionary plan. It's like, dude, you're still, you know, speaking of plans, you're still on your ex-stepdad's phone plan.
0: Exactly.
2: You can't organize your life.
0: Yeah. And if Fang Fang ever shows up at their doorstep without panties, they won't know what to do.
1: Oh, no. They'll Google it.
0: Okay, the real reason trust in media collapsed. This is interesting. And the five stories we're watching today. Straight ahead right here. We're Markley, Van Camp, and Robbins. 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
11: When you need to know, your weather is on KNSI. Now your local forecast from the Hanson Paving Weather Center.
12: Clear skies tonight with lows around 52. Northerly winds around 5 miles per hour. Daytime highs approaching 79 tomorrow. Bright sunshine. Mainly clear tomorrow night. Lows around 55. High of 81 Monday under partly cloudy skies. 86 Tuesday. I'm Staff Meteorologist Paul Trombley on KNSI. Right now it's 60 degrees.
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0: The Markley, Van Camp, and Robbins Show. Jamie Markley, David Van Camp, Scott Robbins, and thank you. The five stories we're watching today.
22: One, two, three, four, five.
1: I don't know.
0: Ghost just talking out of nowhere. It happens sometimes.
2: Man. You opened the wrong portal. You meant to bring in Casey Kasem, and you got the ghost goats.
0: It'll happen.
2: Number five.
1: It's always
2: all
1: good
2: right
1: to hear
2: then.
1: Him, though.
2: Disney
1: yeah.
2: has filed a lawsuit against the FCC, claiming they're carrying out, the FCC is carrying out a retaliatory campaign with threats to The View and Jimmy Kimmel. Number four, a man named Salman Ahmed Elmi has been charged in a Medicaid fraud scheme in Minnesota. He's also linked to several people involved in a sex trafficking operation. He was previously given the Outstanding Refugee Award for Entrepreneurship by the Minnesota Department of Human Services.
0: That right. trafficking operation had nothing to do with goats, as far as we know.
2: No, as far as we know. But, you know. America, number three, is experiencing its biggest prescription drug price deflation in generations. Number two, Ryan Michael English. This is a dude who thinks he's a woman. Well, he also, a couple years ago, brought Molotov cocktails. I guess it was last year. Brought Molotov cocktails to D.C. and planned to throw them at Treasury Secretary Scott Bessent during his Senate confirmation. He's been sentenced to just over 6 years in prison. Seems rather light to me.
0: Yes.
2: Then number one, President Trump says the U.S. has no planned talks with Iran, but that the Strait of Hormuz remains open and operating. Well, there's relatively little traffic, and a ship was hit by an Iranian projectile today.
0: Okay. Boy, I've got entertainment news. I got the real reason trust in media collapsed. Well, the story of a guitar player getting hit with a mic stand from his singer.
2: Ow.
0: Yeah, it did some damage.
1: Really?
0: Yes.
1: Anybody we know?
0: Yes.
1: Oh, gosh.
0: Matchbox 20, Rob Thomas.
1: Oh, he got smacked?
0: No, his guitarist. He was flipping the mic stand around during the song Bent.
1: Hmm.
0: What was that? That's been over 20 years ago. I took my wife to a show. It was Matchbox 20. Maroon 5 was the opener. Sugar Ray was the second band. Hmm. They had top billing over Maroon 5 at the time.
1: Wow.
0: And
1: what a rock show that was.
0: I took my wife to the show, Scott.
1: I heard you the first time.
0: That's why, and you guys make fun of me, Sugar Ray was the best band.
1: Man. I know you got a fondness for Sugar Ray.
0: They just put on a fun show. It was fun.
1: That's what
2: exactly.
0: But Matchbox 20 was just kind of standing, as I remember it.
2: I would just like to know exactly how many puka shell necklaces did you find at that show?
0: It was 2004, I want to say.
1: Yeah.
0: Yeah. There'd be a number of them, yeah.
2: Yes.
0: Well, the other night, they're playing the Illinois State Fair, and Rob hit Paul Doucette in the head, which smashed his in-ear monitor.
1: Dang!
0: In the process.
1: Oh, ouch.
0: So he had to get all the pieces tweezed out of his ear.
1: Oh,
0: yeah.
1: Dang.
0: Yeah, this was during the show.
23: Every night, I'm over here, and I'm throwing this damn thing around. Oh, I went. It nailed him.
3: Yeah, we had him hard. My best friend in the world, and I think I almost killed him, and I feel really bad about this.
0: Then they get it done. You can pick it up.
3: It's been 30 years. Now, admittedly, I've been in the bath for the first half of that, and maybe I got to go back there because it's obviously safer.
0: Doing okay. Came back out, finished the set.
2: Yeah, that's a gamer.
0: No kidding, man.
1: A gamer.
2: I don't know if you're.
0: When you got pieces of plastic, you get
1: in your ear,
0: squeezed out because it got shattered when he flipped the mic stand around. He just didn't seem like the mic stand flipping kind of guy.
2: No,
1: go
2: not
1: back
2: really.
1: To, go back to standing there. Nail your feet to the floor if you have to. But
0: maybe they had a lot more stage presence since the last time I saw him, but I'm not going to take a chance and go again. No thanks. All right, we'll get to the real reason. Trust in media has collapsed, and the Robbins Trifecta coming up.
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26: I'm Deborah Valentine. A trade war between the U.S. and Canada after Canada's prime minister called off negotiations, claiming unfair last-minute changes by the U.S. Fox's Alex Hogan says Canada's imposing retaliatory tariffs on the U.S.
27: Canada, in response, is imposing these retaliatory tariffs that the Canadian prime minister says will begin on September 8th.
26: The U.S. imposing 50% tariffs on $20 billion worth of Canadian goods. Tropical Storm Mokhei is expected to dump significant rain on Hawaii's Big Island within hours. Hawaii's governor is Josh Green.
28: It will drop 5 to 10 inches of rain, most likely, on the Big Island, which is impactful because we just had so much rain from Hurricane Lala there.
26: The tropical storm's arrival comes a week after Hurricane Lala caused catastrophic flooding. A moderate 5.9 magnitude quake has struck eastern Japan, including the Tokyo area. At least 5 people hurt. 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
7: 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Now your local forecast from the Hanson Paving Weather Center.
8: Clear skies tonight with lows around 52. Northerly winds around 5 miles per hour. Daytime highs approaching 79 tomorrow. Bright sunshine. Mainly clear tomorrow night. Lows around 55. High of 81 Monday under partly cloudy skies. 86 Tuesday. I'm Staff Meteorologist Paul Trombley on KNSI. Right now it's 60 degrees.
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0: The Markley, Van Camp, and Robbins Show. Jamie Markley, David Van Camp, Scott Robbins. The Robbins Trifecta, his top three coming up. News update, David Van Camp.
2: This is a despicable story here. A guy named Michael Allen Caruso, he's a former state legislator in Florida. He was appointed by Governor DeSantis as the Palm Beach County's clerk of court and controller. He was arrested this morning on allegations of kidnapping and molesting a child. There are several disturbing allegations about him and a young boy. The Miami Herald published a lot of details. You can read their story if you want to read it. It's dark. DeSantis has already suspended him from public office. And an interesting side note here, as a state legislator, Caruso supported the law that allowed for the death penalty for pedophiles.
0: Well, there you go.
2: So there's some karma.
0: Yeah. Wow. Mentioned this piece I saw about the real reason trust in media has collapsed. People will cite different things. It's at an all-time low. Every year, I think we say that. Mm-hmm. Only 8% of Republicans have trust in newspaper, TV, and radio to report the news fully, accurately, and fairly. Of course, some people are saying, who are the 8%?
2: Yeah, right.
0: This compares to a whopping 51% of Democrats who trust mass media. And again, we've said it so many different times, it is hard to operate when you're dealing with two separate, quote, set of facts mm-hmm. that a lot of people just don't know. And then the question is, why the discrepancy? The short answer, and this was an opinion piece.

0: Mm-hmm. Soon after Charlie Kirk's assassination, the New York Times published a story with this headline. Charlie Kirk, right-wing force and a close Trump ally, dies at 31. It's just bias.
1: Yeah, natural causes. Yeah.
0: It says the problem with these headlines is not that they are factually inaccurate, but that they are incredibly biased, leaving out critical information on purpose. That's what they're great at. So that they leave the reader or viewer with a false impression of what the story really is.
2: Right.
0: And the point is made, these are the same newsrooms that claim to only produce objective, unbiased reports. So Ella investigated the Campaign Legal Center in a summer project in 2024 with the National Journalism Center. CLC is a nonpartisan legal organization dedicated to solving the wide range of challenges facing American democracy. Got it?
2: Mm-hmm.
0: So they're supposedly focused on democracy, not particular political parties or electoral resorts. Any ounce of research into the organization proves otherwise. In fact, on a call with a source who asked to be remaining anonymous, Ella was given a data sheet proving the center disproportionately attacks Republicans by a wide margin. They're almost completely partisan, and the website's lying. But it's emblematic of a lot of liberal organizations pretending to be nonpartisan and unbiased when they're not. And then goes through a bunch of conservative sites that will tell you, like the Daily Wire, does not claim to be without bias. We're opinionated, we're noisy, and we're having a good time. So they just tell you. But she also makes the point that people called it a podcast election this last election. It was just because people were having real conversations. Mm-hmm. And said Kamala Harris and Tim Walz's attempts to get on podcasts mainly resulted in embarrassment. Walz tried to be a man's man, but struggled to load his own shotgun. Harris spent six figures for an appearance on the Call Her Daddy podcast for a seven-minute interview that's just now reached 1 million views. She was invited on Joe Rogan's show in exactly the same way as Trump. She declined, although ABC, of course, reported it was Rogan's fault she didn't appear.
2: Right.
0: So basically, it just comes down to, yes, they lie, and they're biased, and for most people, they see through it, unless you vote Democrat, and then you're 51% likely to say, yeah, I trust media. And that's one of the biggest problems with the country.
1: Yeah. Every time Tim Walz tried to be the masculine guy, he failed at it because he has no idea what that means and what it's like.
0: No.
1: I mean, it was so awkward and weird and, you know, it was like Dukakis poking his head out of the tank. Remember that thing?
0: Well,
1: I mean, it was just all bogus.
0: If you want to go with an old reference, to me, it was like he was doing a Liberace act out there. He'd come out there,
3: jazz hands.
1: Look at me. Oh, with the hands and the heart and all, yeah.
0: Yeah, that whole thing.
1: Mm-hmm.
0: You don't want to hand.
1: Now you're loading a shotgun, though. I mean, that's the point. Nut. Then you're doing this. And
0: oh, yeah.
1: You're talking about football and, you know, okay.
0: Just not authentic. All right, you ready for your big
1: three? Yep, let's go.
0: Here we go.
4: Are you ready?
5: One, two, look at my shoe.
4: It's the three most important news stories of the day.
6: I hit the trifecta.
4: Well, at least according to Scott Robbins. It's the trifecta on the Markley, Van Camp, and Robbins show.
0: Every day about this time, Scott Robbins' top three stories helped by his hero.
7: I'm Casey Kasem.
1: But he knows how to load a shotgun, don't you, Casey?
7: Yeah.
1: I knew it.
7: I'm ready. Three.
2: Number three, a baseball player decided I'm not going to show up for the game.
1: So weird. Ketel Marte, who's a good player for the Arizona Diamondbacks, his name's in the lineup 15 minutes before the game time. Everybody's looking around. He's not there in Boston. They were in Boston. So they're looking for him, and he's not there. He's nowhere. Hey, have you seen him? No. Didn't show.
0: It's a road game.
1: Yeah.
0: How is that possible?
1: Didn't show up. Yeah. And there are those that question if he was even in Boston or not. And I would imagine he were on the team plane. That's the only thing I can't figure out.
0: Well, if you weren't on the plane, they'd know that. But if it's 15 minutes before the game, it wouldn't mean that he took
1: the trip. Don't know where you are, yeah. And by the way, nothing really on solid ground as to what the heck's going on, other than there was a personal issue. They didn't show up. They suspended him, by the way. This is the second time he's done this.
2: Yeah,
1: he did it before.
2: They're saying it's being reported now by MLB.com that he has returned to Arizona to have an MRI on his knee.

0: Didn't tell anybody, huh?
1: Yeah.
2: Okay. That doesn't sound right.
0: No, the whole thing stinks. I mean, that's incredible. You don't show up and you don't tell anybody you're not going to show up, and your name's actually officially on the lineup card. They got to take it off.
2: Man.
0: I guess he has a habit of showing up late, but not at least he shows.
2: Man.
0: I mean, how long
2: do
0: you tolerate that kind of stuff? I mean, he's making $109 million a year, so.
2: Yeah, man, there's all sorts of nonsense. I'm just seeing this now online.
0: Yeah.
2: And people are mad at the manager who said he was physically fine.
0: Yeah, that's what they said, yeah.
2: Oh, boy. What a mess.
0: What a mess. Is
3: now, on with the countdown.
2: Scott Robbins, trifecta, top three of the day, up to number...
3: Two.
1: Number two. Oh, by the way, Major League Baseball hates you, Scott. I forgot.
0: I know. I'm reminded of that constantly.
1: Number two, a number of Gen Z that report no face-to-face interactions is wild.
0: Yeah, COVID has created a permanent class of young shut-ins. This is a stunning new report out. Nearly 10% of Gen Zers said they have had zero face-to-face interactions with another person in their daily life. Zero. Since COVID.
2: What?
0: The trend was triggered by the COVID pandemic. Millions of young people were kept stuck inside during the years spent developing crucial social skills. For many of them, they work from home, too, so they never have to actually interact face-to-face with anyone, and they don't.
2: Okay.
0: Almost 10%.
2: 1 out of 10 say they never see anybody, or they haven't for years?
0: Yes. Well,
2: that's impossible.
0: Not a face-to-face, like conversation or anything. I mean, I suppose you get out and get groceries or something, yes.
2: That seems crazy.
0: Yeah, but that's part of the ramifications of COVID. I mean, there's no social interaction.
2: I guess.
1: Yeah, I think that was kind of on the horizon anyway.
2: Because of smartphones?
1: Because of all that. Yeah, I mean, and it got accelerated.
2: Right.
1: But, I mean, I'll never forget the time when there's a 19-year-old kid who had to have his mom order for him at a restaurant.
2: Dude, I remember you telling me that. That was incredible.
0: Didn't know how.
1: Never done it. Panicked.
2: And was nervous.
0: Yes.
2: Oh, my gosh.
3: And the countdown continues.
0: Where's that going to go in 10, 20 years from now?
2: Well, there's all sorts of stuff going on there.
0: Man.
2: Because then it's, you know, you have some moms that don't want the kids to leave.
1: Yeah.
2: Because that's their whole purpose. It's a jacked up
1: codependency kind of thing.
2: Yes.
0: He doesn't want to be in the home with sitting in front of a window pleating sheets and just yelling Jose Cardinal randomly.
2: To Scott Robbins, trifecta, top three of the day.
3: And finally, one.
1: Number one, a new nickname for white people.
0: Yeah, well, you've seen this story, David. I like this a lot. But this guy, and I didn't know much about this James Ray guy, and apparently he's online as Big James, Big Game James, and he follows some of the sports. He's been following the what's going on currently in the WNBA, and in particular the Atlanta Fever game the other night when they played in Atlanta, and Stacey Abrams was there, and they didn't stand for the national anthem and all that, blah, blah, blah. He noted after the game that, his words, not mine, the mayonnaise militia were celebrating as though the Fever had just won the championship. Now, dude, I realize that's probably a slur, but I'm going to start using it with some frequency. I am a big fan of the mayonnaise militia. I'll tell you that right now. I take no offense to that whatsoever. I'll take it and use it.
2: And that was a road game for the Indiana Fever.
0: Yeah, well, they did, and they didn't come out for the national anthem.
2: Atlanta did.
0: Atlanta didn't, and then, of course, they honored Stacey Abrams during the game.
2: Are you joking about
0: that? No, I'm serious. No. She was there. They honored her, yes.
2: For what?
0: I don't know. For losing. Losing. I don't know.
1: Well, I mean, she is basically, if the WNBA were one single person, so makes sense.
0: She could be commissioner of the WNBA someday, perhaps.
1: In her
2: so
1: mind,
2: she was honored.
1: Is.
2: You don't know what for?
0: Well, I'm assuming because she's a stand-up Georgian. I don't know. They're in Atlanta. I have no idea.
2: And so the Fever, after inspiration...
0: Yeah.
2: By seeing Stacey Abrams honored, went ahead and lost the game. That makes sense.
3: And there you have it.
0: Atlanta long got beat.
2: That's what I'm saying.
0: Oh, okay. I thought you said the Fever lost.
2: Oh, Atlanta lost
0: is what I'm saying.
2: They honored their hero, their hometown hero.
0: Well,
2: yes.
0: And they kept in line with the theme of the night, loser.
2: Oh, my gosh. Wow. Okay.
0: She lost the attendance. Guess the attendance game, too.
2: All right, who's fighting a 9-year-old on a cruise? A couple? Really? Nimrod's in the news and a news update straight ahead right here. We're Markley, Van Camp, and Robbins, and you're listening to AM 1450 and FM 99.3 KNSI.
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12: Clear skies tonight with lows around 52. Northerly winds around 5 miles per hour. Daytime highs approaching 79 tomorrow. Bright sunshine. Mainly clear tomorrow night. Lows around 55. High of 81 Monday under partly cloudy skies. 86 Tuesday. I'm Staff Meteorologist Paul Trombley on KNSI. Right now it's 60 degrees.
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1: Slush yes. 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
0: Slush Ease Max.
2: Yeah.
0: So conscious of this now.
1: Now you got the yips.
0: I do. Now I have worm burners going all over the place.
2: News update. David Van Camp.
1: All right. The co-chair of the New York City Democratic Socialist, Gustavo Gordillo, is the guy who looks like Gay Gomez Adams. Adams family.
0: The little pencil mustache.
1: Yeah, his home showed up on that list of properties that might get taxed by Zoran Mamdani, the mayor of New York. Mm-hmm. Turns out, you knew this, you were just waiting for the confirmation. His parents bought him that house. It's worth $1.4 million.
2: It's like central casting.
0: Incredible.
1: Downwardly part of it. Mobile trust fund kids. That's what socialists are.
2: Yes.
1: Losers. Well said.
2: And with that, we go to Nimrod's in the news.
16: When the going gets tough.
17: Damn it, this is too hard.
16: The dumb get dumber.
18: All right, Dean.
16: It's Nimrod's in the news on the Markley, Van Camp, and Robbins Show.
17: I love the poorly educated.
2: All right. Nimrod's in the news. We go to Florida, cruise ship, husband and wife and their 9-year-old. They're on a cruise, having a good time. It's a long day. You're ready to, go to sleep for the night. Well, you got the neighbors next door. They're making a ruckus. You got a 9-year-old. Mm-hmm. It's time to go to bed. So they're asking the neighbors, hey, could you not be so loud? Well, the neighbors, that would be Gannon Jaycox and Brooklyn Hicks, 29 and 28 years old. They weren't having it. They felt disrespected.
0: Of course they did.
2: So what did they do? Did they say, hey, no, we're not being loud? No, they busted into the family's cabin and just start throwing punches. Just random punches.
0: Holy cow.
2: Not just at the man, the wife, but also the 9-year-old.
0: Oh, no.
2: Yes, including the 9-year-old. Apparently, none of the family members seriously injured in this escapade, that according to the sheriff. But if you see the mugshot of Gannon Jaycox, it looks like somebody nailed him in the eye. Oh, he got like stitches.
1: Yeah, it's like cut and swollen. His eyes all bloodshot. He got popped. I hope it was the 9-year-old that hit him.
2: That would be hilarious. They are facing several charges. Bond at like 31 grand for old Gannon. Well, and I know, surprising. Police say alcohol was involved on the cruise.
0: No.
2: Yes, and that's Nimrod's in the news.
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18: Come on, smile. 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
19: Maybe he's not a smiler.
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23: A trade war. I'm Deborah Valentine, Fox News. The U.S. slapped 50% tariffs on $20 billion worth of Canadian goods today after Canadian Prime Minister Mark Carney broke off trade talks. Carney accused the Trump administration of proposing uneconomic and unfair demands.
24: We were willing to drop our remaining retaliatory tariffs on strategic sectors, particularly steel, aluminum, and autos. If the United States substantially lowered theirs to levels that made it economic for Canadian companies to export to the United States.
23: U.S. Trade Representative Jamison Greer tells Fox News Canada is to blame.
25: And they continue to retaliate, and after a year of that retaliation, we've said enough, and so we've taken countermeasures.
23: Canada plans to levy dollar-for-dollar tariffs on many U.S. goods beginning September 8th. A week after Hurricane Lala caused catastrophic damage to the Big Island of Hawaii, the Big Island is bracing for Tropical Storm Mokay's arrival within hours. Fox Weather's Robert Ray reports from Hilo along Hawaii's east coast.
26: Tropical Storm Mokay formed yesterday and tracking to the south of the Big Island. We are not going to have a direct landfall. Look, that is the good news. Having said that, we are expecting about a foot of rain, maybe even a little bit more, in the higher elevations near Hilo, on the east side to the south point of the Big Island, but no significant winds. The problem with the scenario is this. Because of the impacts last weekend with Hurricane Lala and now this storm coming so quickly, first responders are in action mode. Residents are ready.
23: Mokay is threatening heavy rain, flooding, and damaging winds. An earthquake measuring 5.9 on the Richter scale has rattled eastern Japan, including Tokyo. At least 5 injuries are reported. 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
27: Stay on top of the latest forecast with America's Weather Team in the palm of your hands.
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23: A federal judge has struck down a Trump administration immigration policy. Fox's Daria Alvinger has the details.
3: A U.S. district court judge vacated the policy, which stopped processing visas from 75 countries. The Trump administration says immigrants from those nations were likely to require public assistance in the U.S. The countries included Afghanistan, Iran, Somalia, and Russia. The judge said it was contrary to the Immigration and Nationality Act. Two nonprofits challenged the administration's policy, along with 11 individuals, six of whom had family members who had been refused visas. The State Department wouldn't comment directly on the decision, but said the administration is protecting the American people by upholding the highest standards of screening and vetting visa applicants. Daria Albinger, Fox News.
23: Carmelo Anthony is hoping for a new trial after questions arose over his last judge's impartiality and new evidence was presented. Fox's Max Gordon has more.
4: At the center of this new trial hearing is a secret agreement between Anthony's original defense team and prosecutors to keep certain character evidence about both sides from the jury. At the time, the agreement was made to keep from further inflaming the case. Now, with a new trial at stake, that evidence is being presented. Prosecutors shared that Anthony has a history of violence and behavior issues going back to elementary school. They also shared violent texts. In one, he fantasized about licking blood off a knife after stabbing someone. He also texted, "When I get mad, I see red. When I get mad, I black out. When I get mad, I can't control myself." There were also allegations from the defense that Metcalf had used racial slurs in the past and bullied black classmates.
23: Despite those claims, a judge has ruled against a new trial for Anthony. He was sentenced to 35 years in prison. I'm Deborah Valentine. This is Fox News.
22: 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Now your local forecast from the Hanson Paving Weather Center.
8: Clear skies tonight with lows around 52. Northerly winds around 5 miles per hour. Daytime highs approaching 79 tomorrow. Bright sunshine. Mainly clear tomorrow night. Lows around 55. High of 81 Monday under partly cloudy skies. 86 Tuesday. I'm Staff Meteorologist Paul Trombley on KNSI. Currently 55.
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Contact. Call sign Warlord 6 here. General Ernie Andino, and I'm here with the Frontlines Report. It's the nation's largest military talk radio show, broadcasting out of our talk and going out nationwide over 180 stations, loud and proud, coast to coast. Our mission, help tell the military story by way of those who help write it so our citizens have a good understanding of our military and what we ask them to do. All right, team, before we get to anything else, you might remember that 2 weeks ago I mentioned that a Kurdish fighter I know, a young man, Mukri Yazdanpana, he had just survived an assassination attempt by Iranian agents, but he was gravely wounded. The good news is he's no longer on the verge of dying of wounds, but he's still in the ICU, he's still in a coma, and he's still in need of prayers. His father, also an old friend of mine, General Hussein Yazdanpana, he leads the Freedom Party of Iranian Kurdistan, and he commands the Kurdistan National Army in Iran. Well, he contacted me a few days ago to give me an update, and he said, as a commander, he's visited many of his wounded fighters, and every time he did, he felt pain. And now he's feeling the pain for his own son. Team, please keep Mukri and his family in your prayers. Right, next, let's talk leadership. We're going to talk leadership with our guests coming up later, too. But let's start with this. This week, the Vice Chief of Staff of the Army, General Chris LaNeve, he sent out a plainly worded two-page note to the force and to all retired Army generals, general officers, and this is not an uncommon thing, but in this particular communication, what I appreciated was its brevity and directness in just two short pages. He reminded all of us what our Army is for: defending the homeland, decisive warfighting, and projecting power onto and from land. And two specific comments I thought were worth repeating. First, he said, our Army must be disciplined, lethal, and relentless. It must be prepared to close with and destroy the enemy. Yeah, exactly. Second, he added, to prepare for modern war, soldiers must embrace a warrior mindset. We possess the grit to endure hardship and the courage to act honorably. Right. Well, I can tell you this. The soldiers I've been privileged to serve with in operational capacities absolutely had a warrior mindset. Sure, they weren't immune from complaining from time to time. Me too. But whenever it mattered, whenever there was a real mission to accomplish, and especially whenever an enemy was involved, they absolutely positively showed all of us their grit. In warfighter communities, no soldier ever wants to be the guy who can't suck it up. Case in point. It's common knowledge in the Army that among our hard-charging operational guys, their medical files are typically wafer thin. I mean, think of that. Surprised? Don't be, because these guys want to remain deployable. And the last thing they want is to be deemed medically non-deployable. So they tend to underreport injuries and ailments, and they choose instead to suck it up until they heal. I'm not saying this is right or wrong. I'm just saying it is. It's part of the warfighter culture. Sacrifice for the mission and the team is the accepted rule. You can't cut the mustard. You can't be part of the team. And team, this is call sign Warlord 6. General Ernie Andino, you're monitoring the Frontlines Report. So yeah, in large part, this is because of the warfighter culture. I mean, think of the photos you've seen of Marines or soldiers operating in extreme conditions, slogging it out in the rain, cold MRE for dinner, trying to catch a few minutes of shut-eye while laying in the mud at the bottom of a foxhole, or somehow continuing to put one foot in front of the other for hours on end beneath a 100-pound ruck in 117-degree heat, sharing what's left in their canteens, a whole year or more of that on the battlefield. Guys respect each other for having this type of grit. That's the warfighter culture. And other services have warfighters too, which is why many soldiers and Marines right now
are having a hard time understanding the reports of hardship and low morale amongst the sailors on the USS Abe Lincoln, which is deployed off of Iran. I mean, think of it their way. To a soldier who sweated 12 months on the battlefield, 9 months at sea seems kind of like a bargain. To a soldier or Marine living in the dust and hasn't had a shower in 3 weeks, a shortage of soap and toothpaste and deodorant on board a ship is, I don't know, it's par for the course for these guys. And to a soldier warming up his MRE beef stew packet over a flameless ration heater on the side of a road, reports of sailors inside a ship and out of the weather, by the way, complaining of long lines at dinner and small portions of hot chow, well, just doesn't seem so bad to these soldiers. Look, I'm not mocking conditions on the Abe Lincoln. Far from it. I appreciate that all living conditions for warfighters during any deployment are challenging conditions. But I am saying that the reported conditions on the Abe Lincoln cannot be best understood in a vacuum. So, culture has a role in this, but so does leadership, which is exactly why the CENTCOM commander, Admiral Cooper, flew out to the Abe Lincoln recently. As I like to say, a good indicator of what the boss considers important is where he physically locates himself. Cooper's obviously putting priority on solving any undue hardship and restoring morale on the Abe Lincoln. And all of this reminds me of one of the best books on leadership I've ever read, South by Ernest Shackleton. It's his account of his 1914 expedition to be the first crew to cross the continent of Antarctica, straight across the South Pole. It ended up being from 1914 to 1917. He led the HMS Endurance with her crew of 27 men and 69 dogs south into the Weddell Sea towards the Antarctic. And after just a month at sea, they were trapped solid by ice floes. They survived the next 10 months locked in ice and completely out of contact with civilization. Frigid temps, little food, extreme weather. And then the ship was crushed and sunk. And at that point, Shackleton and his crew, they carried off the boat whatever supplies they could left. And then they spent another 14 months surviving on the raw ice. And finally, when hope was completely gone, Shackleton, sensing the end of his men was at hand, he personally boarded a tiny lifeboat with five other men, launched it into a sliver of open water, and then sailed it across 800 miles of angry ocean towards a whaling station on the South Georgia island. 16 days of vicious winds, towering waves, constant risk of capsizing, soaked to the bone and bailing water continuously. On the seventh day, they landed on the island, but they landed on the opposite side of the island from the whaling station. So here they are, totally exhausted, near death. But Shackleton himself, the leader of the expedition, again sacrificing himself for his men, set out on foot with only another man, one other guy, to cross the mountainous center of the island to reach the station. After 36 hours of inhuman hiking, the two men miraculously arrived at the station, emaciated, near death, bearded, matted hair. And then 128 days after Shackleton departed from his crew to find help, he returned to them with a rescue ship. And miraculously, every one of his crew of 27 men survived. And here's another miracle, and something you really need to read the book to appreciate. Over the crew's nearly three-year ordeal, facing certain death at every moment, there are plenty of opportunities for lesser teams to descend into infighting, indiscipline, poor morale, to fall apart, to refuse to work, to mutiny. But under Shackleton's steady leadership, none of that happened. How does anyone manage that? Read the book to see how Shackleton did it. Read it to learn how he kept the men on task and brought all of them home, despite the most extreme of conditions. All right, team, if a war is worth fighting, it's worth winning. This is call sign Warlord 6, General Ernie Andino with the Frontlines Report. I'm going to take a quick break, but I'll be right back with an old colleague, Army Lieutenant General, retired Jeff Buchanan,
Former CG of the 5th Army, I've long admired him for his humility and his leadership. You don't want to miss him. Stick around.

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0: Legislation. So he's got a wide spectrum of experience, from trigger pulling overseas to military support to civil authorities and domestic operations here in the continental United States. And he's an in-demand leadership coach and motivational speaker. You're going to love him. He's done a lot of other things, too. Welcome to the unit, General.
9: Thanks, Ernie. I appreciate it. It's always a great pleasure to see you, and it's an honor to join you today.
0: It's my privilege and honor. All right, let's get right down to it. We're going to talk leadership. I think it's a great topic for the audience. It's a great topic for anybody. So how do you define leadership?
9: You know, I speak to a lot of MBA classes. And when I do, I ask them a question. And my purpose is really just to get their creative juices flowing. So the first time I tried this, I got a bunch of stunned mullet looks when I asked the question. But the question was, you know, what do you think the difference is between leadership and management? And they just sat there and looked at me and I said, we're going to talk about this. So eventually I started pulling some answers out and I got a wide swath of answers from the group. But I was trying to help them understand if you're in a graduate program, you know, you need to think and talk and apply this. This isn't just about taking notes and passing a test. And so I heard, you know, people knew that I was there to talk about leadership. And they said, well, leadership is good. Management is bad. You know, that was one answer. You get management. You manage things. You lead people. Well, I think that's a little closer. So at the end, I told them, look, I don't think this is a textbook definition, but I'm going to give you my perspective on it. Management is really about making stuff happen. But leadership is about influencing people to make stuff happen. And it's not that people are absent from a management equation, but they are the critical component of any leadership equation. And so it's not just the leader to lead, that relationship, but it's also peers, it's stakeholders, outside groups, constituents. And when you're a leader, you have an opportunity to influence all those people to make things happen. And so that's really what I think leadership is about.
10: Oh, it is all about making things happen, right? You remember the old Army, was it not really an acronym, but it was kind of one of the leadership mottos, be no do, right? Yeah. Do is the final one because you have to make stuff happen. Not only set the example and not only understand your profession, but now you got to make stuff happen.
9: Yeah, absolutely.
10: Team, it's call sign Warlord 6, General Ernie Andino. You're monitoring the front lines report. Well, I'll tell you, you know, I'm an advocate of purpose because that is the when you articulate the why to the team, you know, you give them a task and a purpose. When you give them the why, though, that unshackles the individual brilliance of everybody on that team to come up with the best way. And, you know, I love the Google mission statement, the original one years ago. And I think a military guy must have written this for Google, but it was organize the world's information to make it accessible. So if they left off the to make it accessible part, we just have more libraries, right?
9: Yeah. No, it's perfect. I think purpose is critical. And in fact, if you look at, you know, all the variations in our doctrine of commander's intent over the years, purpose is one that I think has been steady, and there's a good reason for it. In fact, even when our doctrine said that a commander's intent should include task, purpose, or should include the desired end state or the desired, the purpose and key tasks, I always left the key tasks off. You know, and it was my own choice to violate doctrine, but the reason I did it is because I wanted my subordinates to figure out how to achieve that end state if they understood the purpose.
10: I did the same thing. Yeah.
9: Can I tell you a quick story about purpose?
10: Yeah. So
9: this was a training situation, not in combat. I was a brigade S3 in the 101st, and we had a mission. We were at Myrtle Beach at the former Air Force base there, and we were supposed to do a long-range air assault up to Fort Bragg, North Carolina. It's about 175 kilometers one way. And what we were going to do is seize an airfield, and the purpose was to bring in more troops. So we had to have a viable airfield. At that point, the bad guys were similar to the Cortinian Liberation Front and their capabilities down at JRTC. So a bunch of guerrillas, but they had iron-sided weapons. They had Dishkas, heavy machine guns, and things like that. Well, the distance was so great that we could not bring all the combat power we needed to in one lift, even with all the aircraft we had. And we used 104 aircraft, but we needed two lifts to bring everybody in. And the distance was so great that we couldn't do it all at night, even though typically we would want to go at night. The amount of hours that these guys, the pilots, were going to be flying under goggles, you know, violated regulations. So we were going to have to do a daytime air assault, and that was going to cause a problem. So in the end, because the purpose was all about seizing that airfield so we could bring on additional combat power, we did false insertions. You know, we landed at other places, had the dust rays, and then went and actually landed where we were intending to. And we offset. Instead of landing right on top of the airfield, we offset, which again, our preference was land on top of it. But because it was daylight and these guys had these weapons, they could have shot down one of our helicopters on the runway. We could still accomplish the task. We could seize the airfield, but we couldn't accomplish the purpose if we had a wrecked Blackhawk. So we had to offset. And I briefed that to our corps commander, who was not real happy with our decision until he understood why we were doing it. So anyway, and it ended up working fine. You know, but because the purpose is dominant, you know, if you're seizing a bridge so that you can keep the enemy from going across it, that's a different purpose than if you're seizing the bridge so that, you know, you can retain mobility for yourself. Because keeping the enemy from going across it, you might end up blowing it up. You know, so purpose is critical.
10: Oh, yeah. And it enhances agility, too. You know, not every decision has to be run up the flagpole, right?
9: Right. That's exactly right. If you empower your subordinates to accomplish the intent, you know, they understand the purpose, let them go. The guy at the pointy end of the spear has a better feel for conditions usually than somebody back in a command post. And if they're empowered to figure out go left or right, they're going to always choose the right thing.
10: I remember General Vines, when I landed in Iraq with these teams to be inserted with the, you know, indigenous forces, he was getting each one of these teams aside and he gave us some great advice. And it was really fantastic. He goes, you know, where you're going, there's no schooled solution. That's why these teams are built of some experienced guys with rank. But if you have to make a decision, it's within my intent, you make it. And if you get hauled on the front page of the Washington Post, I'll be right there with you. And that was the best guidance we could have received. All right, team, PCCs are complete. Call sign Warlord 6, General Ernie Audino, the Frontlines Report. We're going to take a quick break. But Lieutenant General Jeff Buchanan and I will be right back. Stay up on the net.
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14: 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Now your local forecast from the Hanson Paving Weather Center.
15: Clear skies tonight with lows around 52. Northerly winds around 5 miles per hour. Daytime highs approaching 79 tomorrow. Bright sunshine. Mainly clear tomorrow night, lows around 55. High of 81 Monday under partly cloudy skies. 86 Tuesday. I'm Staff Meteorologist Paul Trombley on KNSI. Currently 55.
16: News, I'm Angelo Bavaro. Tropical storm Moke is advancing towards Hawaii with impacts expected into early Sunday.
17: Just skirting south of the islands, especially the Big Island, it will drop 5 to 10 inches of rain most likely on the Big Island, which is impactful because we just had so much rain from Hurricane Lala there.
16: Hawaii Governor Josh Green. Iran pushing back after Treasury Secretary Scott Bessent says the U.S. will unveil what he calls the toughest sanctions in history against Iran on Monday.
18: Iran's leaders are issuing new statements hinting at what they claim will be a new post-war order in the Gulf, which could leave the U.S. sidelined.
16: Fox's Jonathan Hunt. Canadian Prime Minister Mark Carney announcing today retaliatory tariffs on U.S. goods beginning September 8th. 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
9: I had to have a bunch of experts around me. But if I started off a conversation, if we got a new task, a new mission, and if I started off a conversation with, okay, here's what I think. What do you think? I've already limited what people are going to come back. What I had to learn to do was say, okay, what do you guys think? What's the problem that we're trying to solve? What are some ways that we should solve it? And open it up that way. And then I could get better options. And sometimes I always had my own instinct about what option we were going to go, but sometimes I changed my mind based on what I learned, or I modified the option. And the humility enabled me to be decisive. It wasn't that I was, you know, we never took a vote or anything like that. It was going to be my decision and I was going to own it. But I found that if I became a better listener and I was humble about it, that I would get more options and have a deeper understanding of the problem we're trying to solve.
10: I couldn't agree more. I think the stereotypical military leader, you know, for the average American citizen is somebody who's stiff, unbending, we're disciplined, sure, regimented, inflexible, maybe even a little arrogant. My experience couldn't possibly be further from the truth. Sure, there are some guys like that. And maybe I've been like that, you know, at times. I accept that fact. But I didn't want to be that way. And the truth of the matter is, the military gives us, for example, battle staffs. right? For a reason. When we receive missions, the part of the military decision-making process is expose that mission to the team and say, guys, generate some ways to do this, some courses of action, and let's talk about it. Because I accept I'm not the smartest guy in the room. And yeah, we get 3, 4, 5 good courses of action. We test them, suitability, feasibility, acceptability, and war game them and make a decision, move out. And now the buck's on you.
9: Yeah, I think there's a key insight there too. And that is successful leaders don't just surround themselves with a bunch of people who think exactly like them. You know, so I learned this, maybe one of the most important things I took away from being a joint task force commander was to bring in people from other services on my team. My deputy, you know, like when I went to Puerto Rico for Hurricane Maria, my deputy was an Air Force guy. I, even though the core of my staff was Army, because I was building on that, I had key people from all services. And, you know, I mean, I had 4 large ships under my command, but I didn't understand the details of replenishment and how often we were going to have to do this and

0: looks at the world in a different way.
1: And, you know, along these lines, you know, one of the things that I would do is the end of every day, my last meeting of the day was with the sergeant major. All right. What did we screw up today, sergeant major? All right. And then the last meeting of the week, you know, was after him was the chaplain. All right, chaplain. All right. What's happening? All right. What do we need to do better?
0: Yeah. Let me tell you a story about a guy that I brought in. He volunteered his services, but this gets to the heart of screwing something up. And which is a great way to learn from other people when you see a big mistake. So I'm going to share one of mine. Hurricane Maria, we go down there and, you know, I was a big believer in what you and I would know as battlefield circulation. I mean, we started calling it disaster area circulation so the papers wouldn't get all spun up. You know, but probably 5 or 6 days a week, I was away from San Juan. I was in a helicopter. I was going to the towns that were hit hardest, needed the most help. I worked with the mayors to understand their problems. I always brought the FEMA guy with me, either the federal coordinating officer or his deputy. And we would go to places and visit these people. And so along the way, one guy that was a friend of mine that was in Iraq, same time we were just talking about under J.R. Vines, he's an old MP colonel, but he had long retired and he was working for the Department of Justice in Puerto Rico. And he didn't work for me, but he came in and volunteered his services. How about if I come in every night and just sit down with your team and just give you the word on the street, things that I'm learning and seeing? I said, that'd be awesome. It sort of as an extra cultural insights. And after about a week of doing these disaster circulations, he came in and said, man, you're screwing up. I said, what are you talking about? He said, you visited 5 blue mayors in a row and you haven't touched a red one. I said, what's a blue mayor? I had no clue.
2: Yeah.
0: So I learned all about the politics in Puerto Rico, the red and the blue. You know, the governor was from the blue party. And I paid no attention to that. I just went to the places I thought needed help. But the red was the opposition, like the mayor of San Juan. He said, you got to go to both or you're going to, you know, you're sending the wrong message. And sure enough, when I would go to the red party mayors, I would get an earful. You know, it's different than when I'm going to the governor's team. And so that was just a valuable insight, something I just couldn't see because I didn't understand.
1: You know, I guess the first time I really had a lot of folks from different services and agencies, you know, with me on a daily basis was when I was at the National War College. That was the first time. And I remember you know, we had guys from the ATF there, FBI, CIA, I understand all that. And then we had a guy from the DOE, Department of Energy, one day. And I said, hey, nothing for nothing, but why are you here? And he goes, well, we make the bombs. And I'm like, okay. All right. I understand it now. I understand. Right. But the really good thing was, these guys, not only were they all at the top of their game in their respective portions of life, their professions, but they came in with great insights, new perspectives on problems we were trying to tackle. You know, it was the first time I had ever served with Coasties. I could not have begun to tell you how they saw life, but they were there to help me see it from their perspective. Yeah.
0: And that enables you to make better decisions. You know, right. You get a wider perspective and you still, like we just said, you still got to make the decision. You still got to own it. You're going to be decisive. But if you're headed down a course of action that is just cooked up solely in your own brain without any input, may not be as good as one you could have if you listen to others.
1: That's right. Yeah, that's why, you know, the emperor has no clothes, right? We got to watch for that all times. All right, team, mount up, call sign, Warlord 6, General Ernie on the end of the Frontlines Report. Lieutenant General Jeff Buchanan and I are going higher, but we'll be right back. Charlie Mike.
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9: Back malicious. But they were all over the place, and me and my teams were there with them. And our job was to, what we call, bring coalition effect. So it might be medevac, it might be fires, clear battle space. Hey, they're coming into your area. Don't shoot us. You know, because a lot of that happened without a lot of detailed coordination.
10: Totally.
9: As you well know. So anyway, and my teams were, you know, three Humvees, usually 11 guys on a team. And we were all over the place, all the tourist spots, Fallujah, Ramadi, Mosul, Samarra, Tal Afar, all, you know, the South Qadas of Baghdad, all these bad spots. That's where we spent our time. We didn't own battle space, but we would go to all these different things based on a target. You know, you get some report of a target and we'd go get this dude. Well, at that time, we got an order from the palace at Camp Victory. For all the forces in theater, that any coalition convoy had to keep a 50-meter bubble around their vehicles. And, you know, this was a well-met order because one of the greatest killers at the time was suicide bombs, car bombs, or SVBITs, as we called them. But a guy would load up a truck with explosives, run into one of our convoys and blow it up. And so this order comes out that we got to keep all these vehicles away. Well, that was really the favorite tactic used by Al-Qaeda and Jund al-Sunnah and these different groups that were Sunni based. And it made perfect sense if you were operating in Fallujah, you know, or Samarra or someplace where these groups were based. But at the same time, the greatest killer on certain areas in Iraq was what we called EFPs, or explosively formed projectiles. Those were made, you know, the technology was perfected in Iran. It was exported to the militias in Iraq. And they would bury one of these EFPs in a trash pile on the side of the road, call it with a cell phone remotely to arm it when a coalition convoy was coming, and it would go off the heat signature, deadly, shoot out a molten piece of copper that could actually blow through an M1 tank.
10: Self-forging.
9: Imagine what it did to Humvees. But our tactics, when we were operating in those areas where these guys were fundamentally different. We would hug traffic. We'd mix it in with traffic because they could never get a separation and arm their EFP if we were mixed in with traffic. If we were in Fallujah, we kept people away. If we were here in Sadr City, we were going to be hugging traffic. So I get this order as a brigade commander that I have to keep everybody away. And, you know, I really had two choices up front. I could follow the order and get some of my guys killed for no reason, you know, in these areas where the EFP was going to be the threat, or I could just disobey the order. And if I disobeyed the order, I could keep my guys alive, but now I'm teaching them it's okay to disobey orders, and that's a bad thing. What I ended up doing was the third course of action, which was tell my guys we're going to operate the same way we're going to operate, and now go back to my higher headquarters and ensure shared understanding and explain all this to them and why we're doing this. And I mean, they weren't evil people. They just didn't live on the street every day like I did in these different areas. And so it was different conditions depending on where you were. And they were getting a bunch of reports from Ramadi about bad things. And so, you know, they built their orders based on that. And so they modified it, you know, when I went back to them. But there's ways to handle it. When you get an awful order, you know, initially your default should be to follow it, but then figure out, hey, if it's because of a lack of understanding, maybe I can affect it.
10: Well, you're right. I mean, leaders have to have courage too, not just to step foot into certain death, right? But to go to their boss and tell their boss, no, you're wrong on this, and here's why. And you're not being arrogant or disrespectful. It's your duty to do that. And you've got to have the spine and the willingness to take the heat, because you're half the time you're going to take some serious heat for that. Bosses.
9: Yeah. But, you know, shared understanding is critical. If you're going to have commander's intent, and we think shared understanding is the responsibility of the leader at the top. It's, you know, we got to have shared understanding of my intent all the way down. It's also the responsibility of subordinates. Yeah. Because sometimes the leaders come up with an intent or a task that is not based, is not going to be successful based on the conditions you're seeing. So you're exactly right.
10: Totally. Yeah.
9: Have the courage to go back and say, hey, this doesn't make sense. And here's why.
10: I got a million. Yeah. I got a million examples myself. But the one I'm going to mention, it kind of has more to do with this almost a strategic level of effect, because there was a general order for all of theater that Americans weren't supposed to set foot in any mosques, you know, through all of Iraq. And my Peshmerga brigade took 22 KIA and we had 60 wounded. I remember the first guy we lost was in Tikrit, was with him when it happened. And then my counterpart says, you know, we still had several hours to go to get back to our base area, right? And he goes, you know, we're going to go to the funeral tomorrow, because they try to bury their dead within 24 hours. You know, middle of the night, I'm like, yeah, obviously you're going to do that, right? And got back to the safe house. I mean, might have got an hour of sleep, and, you know, somebody swings by, one of the guys, Peshmerga, picked me up, and I had time to think about it. And I'm like, man, there's a general order. We're going to go to a mosque. And I'm thinking, I'm sure life is much clearer inside the air-conditioned embassy than it is out here in the dust. And if I don't go, that's going to create a real problem with my rapport, my ability to help lead this group of Peshmerga. No, I got to do this. And I'm proud to do it. And I'm going to do it. I was going to do it on any level, right? But that was the mental calculus I had to go through. And later on, I had to have these conversations with people. There are things that we have to do, and you're just going to have to accept, because out here on the street, it's a lot different from the way it is back there in the embassy. Yeah. Well, hey, let's shift to something. We've got about 2.5 minutes left, maybe 3 minutes. What's the biggest mistake you see leaders making?
9: I think that they think they have to own, they have to be so directive and decisive that they aren't open to input from others. And so they go in and here's my decision without asking for input. And we talked about the criticality of humility. So the biggest mistake I see is a lack of humility. You know, it can be arrogance, but it's an assumption that you're going to come up with the best answer and you're going to do it in a hurry. And so that's one that whenever I work with leaders, especially in industry, I talk to them about assembling a team, trying to make the best decisions for all, but being open to input from others. Yeah, in the end, you're going to have to make the decision and you're going to have to own it. And I'm not suggesting we should take a vote about this. But if you're open to input from others, you're probably going to make better decisions.
10: No doubt. Yeah. And your best single piece of advice to young leaders?
9: Be a good listener. Fight to be a listener. Listen to understand. Don't listen to respond.
10: I agree with that. All right. You're going to tell us about boot camp, your leadership boot camp, and your book and everything else that's going
9: on. Yeah, if you come to my website, which is jeffreysbuchanan.com, you can find out details on the boot camp. But it's based here in the mountains of southeastern Arizona. And we talk about different aspects of leadership, but we actually put them to use. For example, the horse part is really all about communication. You can't bullshit a horse. And so when you learn that, and you're dealing with a horse, communication is critical. So that's about the boot camp. The book I wrote, the working title, it still is not yet published. It's under contract, but it's The Eye of the Storm, Leadership During Crises. And it's going to be part of the AUSA book program. It's being published by University of North Georgia Press. What I did is I took my own insights about leadership and developed about 15 key insights. I interviewed a bunch of other people, got their insights in. So I think it'll be fun to read, and it's applicable to all audiences, not just military ones.
10: And it's going to be available on Amazon, I take it, right?
9: Absolutely.
10: Everywhere else. All right. General, thanks so much. What a pleasure. Great catching up with you. I hope we can have you back, because this is a great message for the audience. There's so much more to say, never enough time to say it. All right. Target, target, target. We're mission complete for this week. Thanks for monitoring the Frontlines Report. Until next week, remember this. The secret to finding meaning in life is serving a higher purpose. The secret to happiness is freedom. And the secret to freedom is courage. Keep serving a higher purpose and stay courageous. It's call sign Warlord 6, General Ernie Audino, signing off the net.

0: 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I just want to warn you, traffic is tough out there.
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17: For the sake of Israel. But the president, Masoud Pezeshkian, for instance, said that it might be time to, quote, end the war.
18: Fox's Jonathan Hunt reporting. Canada has set the date retaliatory tariffs will take effect after trade talks with the U.S. collapsed.
19: The U.S. has announced it will have a 50% tariff on as many as $20 billion worth of Canadian products after these negotiations failed. And then Canada, in response, is imposing these retaliatory tariffs that the Canadian Prime Minister says will begin on September 8th.
20: We were willing to drop our remaining retaliatory tariffs on strategic sectors, particularly steel, aluminum, and autos. If the United States substantially lowered theirs to levels that made it economic for Canadian companies to export to the United States.
19: Now, Carney said that he called off the negotiations, that Canada could not agree to the U.S.'s new terms.
18: That is Fox's Alex Hogan reporting from the White House. 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
18: A tropical storm is set to hit Hawaii this weekend, just 1 week after Hurricane Lala.
23: Tropical storm Moke is making its way toward the Big Island. And we're expecting upwards to a foot, maybe even more, of rain. That will all start tonight to last all through Sunday and a remnant on Monday. The problem with all of this is you have first responders, government officials on the ground trying to shore up the highway there that runs on the coastline. They're still trying to get into communities that have been affected by Lala a week ago. And now more rain on the way. Good news, if there is any for this latest, is the rest of the islands will likely not take significant impacts. Maui could see 1 to 4 inches, but nothing like last weekend. The big concern is the east side of the Big Island, Hilo to the south.
18: Fox Weather's Robert Ray. A federal judge has struck down a Trump administration immigration policy.
24: A U.S. district court judge vacated the policy, which stopped processing visas from 75 countries. The Trump administration says immigrants from those nations were likely to require public assistance in the U.S. The countries included Afghanistan, Iran, Somalia, and Russia. The judge said it was contrary to the Immigration and Nationality Act. Two nonprofits challenged the administration's policy, along with 11 individuals, six of whom had family members who had been refused visas. The State Department wouldn't comment directly on the decision, but said the administration is protecting the American people by upholding the highest standards of screening and vetting visa applicants. Daria Albinger, Fox News.
18: Carmelo Anthony will not get a new trial. A Texas judge denying the teen's request. Anthony was convicted in the 2025 deadly stabbing of another teen, Austin Metcalf, at a track meet. Anthony claims he acted in self-defense. I'm Angelo Bavaro, and this is Fox News.
16: 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Now your local forecast from the Hanson Paving Weather Center.
25: Clear skies tonight with lows around 52. Northerly winds around 5 miles per hour. Daytime highs approaching 79 tomorrow. Bright sunshine. Mainly clear tomorrow night. Lows around 55. High of 81 Monday under partly cloudy skies. 86 Tuesday. I'm staff meteorologist Paul Trombley on KNSI. Currently 54.
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1: Hello, ladies and gentlemen. Welcome to American Warrior Radio. This is your host, Ben Bueller Garcia. Networking is an important part of any business, and American Warrior Radio is no different. We often ask guests for referrals to other guests that they think might be good on the show. And I tell you what, we get a lot of "you have to talk to this guy" comments. Today, we hit the motherlode. While our guest may disagree with being called a legend in the Special Forces community, that is precisely the word used by the person who referred him. And I agree. We'll leave it up to you to draw your own conclusions. He has led soldiers in operations spanning 49 countries across 5 continents. He spent more than 12 years deployed overseas and participated in almost every major combat operation, from Operation Eagle Claw to Operation Iraqi Freedom. These actions read like a who's who of bad places: Bosnia, Iran, Mogadishu, Haiti, the Korean DMZ. He's been awarded the Silver Star, the Legion of Merit, a Bronze Star, a Purple Heart, and the Chairman of the Joint Chiefs Staff Joint Meritorious Service Medal, among other awards. There's no doubt as to why he's a SOCOM Commando Hall of Honor member, a Ranger Hall of Fame, and he's earned the highest level Order of St. Maurice for the National Infantry Association. He is also the recipient of the 2015 Bull Simmons Award. Oh, and he's a character in a video game. Welcome to American Warrior Radio, Command Sergeant Major, Army Retired, Rick Lamb.
2: Hey, thanks a lot, Ben. I appreciate that. Those are just stories, right? And they get better the more you tell them.
1: Actually, as I'm looking at the clock, it's like, man, there goes half our first segment. And I didn't even list half the stuff that you got on your bio. Rick, I tell you, it truly is a privilege to have you here with us. I've heard lots of tales about you, and it's good to have you live with us here on American Warrior Radio. I guess your bio is not that surprising, given your family lineage. I guess military is in your DNA.
2: Oh, correct. Yeah. Bottom line, every man in my life that I knew and loved carried a gun to work, and either as a lawman or a soldier. And that's still true to this day. And my son's a deputy sheriff down here in Hillsborough County in Florida. When I was growing up, we talked to family history. It spanned, the American Civil War through Vietnam. And as a little kid, I'd play with my great-grandfather's Union War kepi, Civil War Union blue kepi. Man helped end slavery in 1865, and I thought that was pretty cool. I also stomped around on my grandfather's World War I Brody helmet and his gas mask, and learned how he was a tough hombre in the 90th Division and fought in San Miguel and the Argonne. And again, my earliest memories of my own dad, were him sitting on the back porch in a set olive drab herringbone twill uniform and showing me how to disassemble and clean a 1911 45 Colt pistol and then one carbine on our back porch. So
1: Rick, you were disassembling and cleaning weapons before most kids had learned their multiplication tables, it sounds like.
2: Well, yeah, and it was a different time. I mean, we weren't as afraid of guns then as we are now. And it was just, like going into the guard. My dad was in the guard. His brother was in the guard. So everybody that I knew went in the guard. And being in Iowa, I mean, that was just the thing to do.
1: Well, I tell you, Rick, I'm not that much older than you, but I'm somewhat jealous in that you were aware of how special these veterans are long before I was. And you were fortunate to be growing up in a time, the World War II, and maybe even, gosh, some of the World War I veterans were still with us and were allowed to share your stories. You mentioned your first Freedom Isn't Free moment involving one of your coaches in the locker room. Tell our listeners about that.
2: Oh, yeah, it was great. I mean, history seemed really relevant back then. I mean, because even the World War I guys were in their late 60s. They were my age. And you can see them at the VFW or the American Legion Hall. There was one in every neighborhood. The World War II and Korean War vets, those were our school teachers and our coaches. And as a young kid, I cut lawns, I delivered newspapers, and half these guys had fought in North Africa. They landed in Normandy. I mean, they flew B-17s over Germany. We were in Taegu and Busan. We lived next door to a Korean War nurse. But the very first Vietnam, this guy besides my uncles, I was in the locker room at Franklin Junior High School in the gym, and the new assistant coach, younger kid, comes in, and he strips down. He's getting ready to get into the shower, and this kid's body was like this patchwork of skin grafts and missing muscle tissue. I mean, you almost had to look away. But that was my first Freedom Isn't Free moment, when I looked and I said, okay, that freedom comes at a price. And, I learned his story later, and I went, what a courageous kid. He was just an infantryman. He was a private. So the word courage just seemed like it had an entirely different meaning in those contexts. Yeah, it humbled me.
1: You mentioned you joined the National Guard there in Iowa, if I'm not mistaken, right out of high school. You did go on to college, but college didn't take.
2: No, it's funny because both my uncles were in Vietnam together, I think it's 66. And one of my favorite pictures of them is, you know, they're up near July, I think. And my older uncle was, he was a colonel, lieutenant colonel of the Marine Corps. And he had a fire base up there with howitzers, 105s and 155s. So his younger brother, you know, made the trek to go up to see him. And they had this little family reunion outside the fire direction center hut. And I've got that hanging on my wall. But so my uncle would go out with the LERP teams and the SF Special Forces teams and the Rangers. And because he was a squint, he was a map guy. So he would take, he would make picto maps. He would take the map data and then he'd fuse it with aerial imagery and make a picto map. It was a big deal in 66, not so much today. But he was the one that kind of hooked me in and said, you know, these LERPs, these SF guys, these Rangers that, I was going out with were the best, you know, that he had ever seen. So when he came back, he went into the guard, and he had a recon platoon over at the local armory. So I started hanging out there in high school, and I was like a mascot, right? So I had an ERDL, you know, the old Vietnam camo uniform. I had a set of jungle boots or Ranger patrol cap and a partial issue of equipment. And most of these cats were lawmen or first responders, and they were old Vietnam vets. Serious crowd. And I mean, they taught me how to, you know, field strip an M16, how to shoot expert, how to how to patrol. And so as a high school kid, on one weekend drill, we spent like the entire day planning. Right, we were conducting rehearsals to include a live fire weapons functions check. I mean, we finished our pre combat checks. We did radio checks, bount tests for, you know, rattling equipment. Everything had to be taped and tied down. Fresh coat of face paint. And then we entered this darkened GP medium tent about 45 minutes before sunset, right? It's called End Evening Nautical Twilight, EENT. And we sat down in our order of movement, you know, in the wedge formations that we were going to leave the perimeter on. And we were close enough to feel the guy to your left, right, front, and rear. And we put sandbags over our head to simulate total darkness. And we sat like that for 45 minutes as my uncle, like, walked us through the entire mission. And when we were going to hit the line of departure, he was going to count us out. We're going to stop and do a security and listening halt. And then, you know, who's on point, who's on compass, who's on trail, you know, who are the alternates, what are our critical nav points, what are we going to do, actions on enemy contact, actions at danger areas. And he just walks us through this. And at the time, I felt like, man, I'm in the Dirty Dozen. You know, I'm in this old movie called The Dirty Dozen. But what I would find out later in life is that's how Rangers did it in Ranger school. But as a high school kid, man, I was hooked. And so why the sandbags, right? Because we didn't have night vision devices. We had maybe two for the entire platoon, but it takes like 45 minutes for the rods and the cones in your eyes to adjust to total darkness. So we're going to hit the line of departure right at EDNT, and we get a 45-minute jump on Charlie because his eyes wouldn't be adjusted. So we had to have an edge because you're your most vulnerable part when you're, your point when you're leaving the perimeter, because everybody on the perimeter goes hands off weapons because you got a patrol leaving and they don't want to shoot them up friendly fire. So you're kind of on your own for a certain amount of time. And so I joined the guard out of high school, came back, tried to go to college. And finally, my uncle, AKA my platoon sergeant, said, go do this for real. And so he gets me an audience with the Iowa adjutant general for the National Guard. And the guy chews my ass for about 20 minutes. Excuse me, chews my behind for about 20 minutes and tells me, you wasted good Iowa money on training, but we're proud of you. Congratulations. Good luck. And they send me to the Airborne Rangers. I end up at 1st Battalion.
1: Rick, we're going to have to take a break real quick, if you don't mind. When we come back, I want to talk more about, I mean, you've got so many stories that I want to spend a lot of time with that, because I think it's just really important for people to hear this firsthand from your mouth. Ladies and gentlemen, as your host, Ben Buehler-Garcia. We'll be right back. You know, for over a decade now, it's been my privilege to share these important stories of those who protect us at home and abroad. Our mission is to bridge the gap of understanding among the civilian population by allowing them to get to know the brave men and women of our military and first responder communities. 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Hey, listeners, it's Ben Buehler-Garcia, host of American Warrior Radio. His father was a disabled Army veteran. His daughter was born blind. He started guiding and teaching blind skiers in the 80s and saw how powerful skiing was as a therapy for people with disabilities. And he decided to do the same thing with scuba diving. 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
1: 80. That was the mission, to try and rescue the hostages that are being held in Iran. We did have Mike Vining on the show earlier, Rick. I don't know if you guys ever crossed paths. He was one of the original Delta Force members and was involved in that situation and described some pretty harrowing moments trying to get out of that burning aircraft.
2: Yes. So I was assigned to Charlie Company, 1st Battalion, 75th Infantry, the Rangers, 1st Ranger Battalion. And we had a young wild-eyed captain named Captain Grange. He came from military stock. His dad, you know, dropped out of school at 17 and jumped into France in World War II. Ended up retiring as a three-star general, fought in Korea, fought in Vietnam. And so that was the stock that young Captain Grange was from. So when we got the Ranger hadn't changed in probably 200 years. I mean, we're the best light infantry in the world, but we traveled on our feet. And we spent a lot of time in the swamps or, you know, denied areas, right, doing reconnaissance and so forth. So the Iranian hostage rescue changed all that. So now we have Jeeps, and they brought in these Jeeps. So we had to figure out how do we load them? You know, how do we get guns on them? How do we drive them? So then, you know, Captain Grange said, all right, who drives Jeeps in the civilian world? Who owns them? Who drives motorcycles? Who are our best machine gunners? Who are our best snipers? Who are the kids that grew up on farms and could keep machinery running with bubble gum and baling wire? And that's how we task organized the company around those Jeeps. So then we had to figure out how to load them, what was going to go on them, how many Rangers, how do you get them onto the aircraft, how do you get them off of the aircraft, you know, when you start the engines, when you break the chains, when you load around in your weapon, I mean, when you do your comms checks, how do you get off of that aircraft, how do you get to your objective, how do you get back to your objective, and then how do you figure out where everybody's at and if you got everybody before you leave a hostile nation. Because we had never done that. And they put all that together with all of those new mission sets, you know, parachuting kids out onto the runway to actually clear the runway. So we had guys that learned how to drive locomotive trains, learned how to drive bulldozers, learned how to drive tanks, whatever obstacle they may hit on one of the airfields.
1: Rick, for folks who weren't around at that time, and I was just, I guess I was in my first year of college at that time. And I mean, just what a harrowing, what an audacious plan. I mean, in effect, we're putting a very small force, dropping it into an unfriendly territory or flying them in into this spot in the desert. And I tell you what, I've always felt for President Carter, because if this thing had gone off the way it was supposed to, he would have been a hero.
2: And the amazing thing about that is it came very close to being pulled off. I mean, had it not been just for a few hours of darkness, it would have been pulled off. And to his credit, he kept, you know, the next in the part two of Eagle Claw was called Honey Badger, and Honey Badger was more Rangers, more force, and it was like a thunder run. You know, you go in and you take the international airport, you thunder run to where the hostages were, you pick them up, and then you thunder run back, and then you go home. But the Iranian hostage rescue, we had done stuff like that before in Vietnam. I mean, the Sante prison raid, you know, came off of carrier decks. It was Air Force helicopters that dropped Green Berets 40 miles north of Hanoi. They got in, they got out. You know, the only thing that was bad about that mission was they didn't have the intel that the prisoners of war had been moved. But by 1980, we had lost all that. And that's the problem with the time that we're in right now, is that, you know, we're post-Afghanistan. We're going to lose a lot of our combat vets. We're going to have trouble with recruiting like we always do. And so now when we go into the next fight, we'll try to do the same tactics, techniques, and procedures from the last fight and carrying the same weapon systems into the new fight. And we're going to get our behinds added to us.
1: No bueno. So
2: that's the risk we run.
1: Yeah, yeah. Rick, something else interesting, and if I'm not mistaken, 8 service members lost their lives on that mission, principally in the fire, correct? Okay. God bless.
2: It was, yeah. Yeah, there were some, you know, what we found was there were some subtle nuances to put an Army Ranger on an Air Force helicopter using carrier decks and then flying that thing. So the original helicopters that they said, okay, we don't have carrier deck landing capability, so we're going to have to use Navy helicopters. The Navy helicopter pilots were the sub chasers. They were adapted at moving in squares. So they had to put Marine pilots in it. So as they started putting all this stuff together, because those kids could fly nap of the earth, and that's kind of where it got weak. But I guess the point I want to make before we move on is that the Holloway Commission did an after-action report of that whole mission, and he said you were the best in the world at what you did within these stovepipes of excellence. But if you want to do this for real, you're going to have a command that does man, train, equip, and resource. You're going to have command and control, and you're going to have to start training together, get out of these stovepipes, you know, with the Navy SEALs in one pipe and the Marines in another and the Rangers in another. So they didn't act on it. DOD did not act on the Holloway Commission report for about 6 years. And then that's when Congress legislated U.S. SOCOM into existence, and we were off to the races.
1: So really, that was the birth of Joint Special Forces Operations.
2: I mean, it birthed U.S. SOCOM, the Joint Special Operations Command. It all the Theater Special Operations Command. It birthed the component commands in Army, Navy, Air Force, and later Marines. And the thing that I always found fascinating was that was all Vietnam guys. You know, disgruntled as they were after 1975, you know, when they saw Saigon fall, they fixed everything following the hostage rescue mission. They set up 5 active duty special forces groups, 3 ranger battalions, a ranger regimental headquarters, and then they staffed, you know, set up and staffed all of those commands. And it was a game changer. I mean, it made us the best in the world at what we do. There's nobody that does joint SOF.
1: Rick, I'm not as experienced or as wise as you, but I found that I often learn more from my mistakes or my failures.
2: Oh, that's 100%, 100%. That was my first taste of, or first smell of cordite, as it were, yeah.
1: Well, I'm glad you got out of there, sir. I tell you, when we come back, I wanted you to introduce our listeners to a guy I had never heard of, frankly, and I'll probably mispronounce this, Vasily Matuzak.
2: Yes, Matuzak, yeah.
1: Matuzak. And you won't be the only one, but I find the interesting part about this engagement is this took place November 23rd, 1984, a time when we were supposed to be at a, you know, relatively peace and quiet. And here goes Rick going out and earning a Silver Star and a combat badge.
2: That's right. Who knew?
1: Ladies and gentlemen, this is your host, Ben Bueller Garcia, here on American Warrior Radio. We're talking with Rick Lamb. Google his name. Google Rick Lamb, Green Beret, Special Forces, and you'll be amazed at what you find. 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
3: Clear skies tonight with lows around 52. Northerly winds around 5 miles per hour. Daytime highs approaching 79 tomorrow. Bright sunshine. Mainly clear tomorrow night. Lows around 55. High of 81 Monday under partly cloudy skies. 86 Tuesday. I'm staff meteorologist Paul Trombley on KNSI. Currently 54.
4: News. I'm Deborah Valentine. Tropical Storm Mokay is on approach to the Big Island of Hawaii a week after Hurricane Lala brought up to 40 inches of rain.
5: We're expecting upwards to a foot, maybe even more of rain. That will all start tonight to last all through Sunday and a remnant on Monday.
4: Fox Weather's Robert Ray reporting from Hilo on the east side of the Big Island. The Freedom 250 Grand Prix set to take place Sunday in Washington, D.C., the event in celebration of the nation's 250th birthday. Transportation Secretary Sean Duffy joins Fox News Live to discuss it.
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14: Into South Korea, and he's shooting, so he gets dropped right in the street. Then the guard shacks open up against each other, and then they call the QRF and the Quick Reaction Force. I had another Cracker Jack captain by the name of Bert Mitsuzawa. And him and Sergeant Merck, our platoon sergeant, I mean, they trained these kids so that everything was rote memorization. So we go down to the operations center because, you know, we get alerted, we're going to roll. And I say, hey, my platoon sergeant and my platoon leader are not here. And he goes, I know, they're down there talking to the Red Legs. They're down at the artillery base just a couple of kilometers south, and they're coordinating for the night ambush because you had to leave target reference overlays with the Red Legs so that they could map your patrol at night. And so he had dispatched his Jeep and his driver to go get him, because that was the days before cell phones. So he said, you guys roll. So he let four staff sergeants leading 11-man infantry squads roll on their own to this DMZ defector incident. Of course, they linked up with us. That was a thing that stuck with me forever. If you train your troops and you trust them, then you don't need to be over their shoulder. So they link up, but this kid comes across, and a 40-man North Korean platoon chases after him. We just so happened that when we got there, we dropped the tailgate, we got out, and it was just standard rote memorization, two squads online, bounding overwatch, one squad in the rear to flank left or right, and one squad goes gun heavy up to the high ground, and you're good. We just fight from that position. And so we rolled their flank. It was the bottom line. They'd come in kind of heading to the east. We had come in due south and caught them. So it was like shooting ducks in a gallery. And I think we killed four, wounded one. We lost one dead Korean kid, and wounded one GI. So it was a pretty lopsided victory. But the salient AR comment after that was, that was just like training, only it was easier.
15: Mm-hmm. So did the North Koreans actually pass in? They were actually in South Korea when you engaged them, or is there sort of a buffer?
14: Oh yeah,
15: there?
14: No, They dropped probably about 100 meters or so into South Korea. And we came across, there's a road that goes to the bridge of no return, and that's where we found the defector. He was hiding in the bushes, and we made him crawl to us. We got him. Jeep shows up. We throw him in the Jeep, and then we get him out of there, and then we just follow the sound of the guns. And they were beating the bushes trying to find him, and that's why they were moving, like, from west to east. We were coming up from south to north and just caught him in We fought them to a point where they had surrendered. So during that lull in fire, when we were actually going to get up and then put flex cuffs on these guys and kick their weapons away from them, let them take care of their dead and their wounded, there was a joint duty officer who came and stood between the two forces and said, stop. You know, the CP Seoul, the command post down in Seoul, has said stop and let these guys go out. You know, they made a mistake. They know they made a mistake. We'll let them go home. So he basically looked at the North Korean guys and said, get your dead, get your wounded, and get out of South Korea. And that's where we were able to get our body counts and such. But it was a good thing that they called it, because just to the north, past the bridge of no return, there was two battalions of North Korean infantry fixing to come in. And just to the south of our southern, you know, drop gate there in the JSA, there was two battalions of American infantry stacked on the road either side. You know, the full double basic load of ammunition getting ready to come in. So it was fixing. You know, we were fighting platoon on platoon, and it was fixing to go, you know, battalion.

0: range from Eagle Claw? Just higher rank? Okay.
1: So, yeah, when I was in Panama, Colonel Grange jumps in with 3rd Ranger Battalion into the jungle training school. And I'm getting ready to leave, and he goes, "Where are you going?" I said, "7th Group." He goes, "No, you need to come back to regiment." And so at the time, they cut a set of orders for, I was an 18 Zulu at the time, and they cut a set of orders for me to go back to the Rangers, and I ended up in 3rd Ranger Battalion. And, of course, we deployed to Mogadishu. I was the battalion ops sergeant, and so I took a slice of the company headquarters and worked basically in the talk. And so it was all old analog stuff back then. It was, you know, overheads and, you know, satellite imagery and whatnot, and we'd have to find them and put the draw the circles on the maps and get the stuff to who, what, when, where, how, why. And as the helicopters were moving out, when we finally got tied to that piece of terrain, I had to take every able-bodied ranger off the wall. And, you know, we had cooks, we had clerks, we had the ammo NCO, we had all the guys that, and they were all rangers. You know, most of them had been to ranger school, and we had to throw them into an ad hoc group of rangers and go out with the Pakistani tanks and the Malaysian anti-armored vehicles.
0: Let me interrupt for a second. I apologize, because for folks who don't know, this is the made famous in the Black Hawk Down, the film, the Battle of Mogadishu. So you weren't actually outside the wire in the first group. You were there when they brought the first wounded back. And then I read somewhere in an interview, you were talking about how you're looking at these soldiers and saying and telling them, you've got to go back out again. And the blood just drained from their faces, but they did it.
1: Oh, yeah. No, true. And you know, we had... because they had just made it back, and we sent a convoy out, and we got them about the Cave Ford's traffic circle, and we got them in, and they were hobbling. I mean, some of the guys were on foot. Their weapons were all, or their vehicles were all shot up. So we put them into our vehicles. I think we were driving 5 tons, and took them back. And then I go up to give a head count to the boss, and he goes, "Hey, you refit, rearm, and get them back out. Wash the blood out of the back, and you know, we got more Rangers out there. This is just the first tranche. We still got 2 crash because the second helicopter had gone down. So he said, we got 2 crash sites, and we got to get to them." And so yeah, they looked at it like, "Oh my God," because you get inside the wire and you're like, "Ooh boy, we dodged that one, and now you got to go right back out." You know, and some of these guys are lightly wounded, so they're just getting patched up and put a bandage on them, get back in the truck. You know, some guys are cutting casts off because we had a kid that had broken his wrist. So he's cutting the cast off, putting them on our table on it to get back into the flight. But, yeah, it was crazy, and they went out. You know, I remember just looking at one of the guys and going, "Hey, you know, we knew this was going to be hard when we signed up, so let's go." The second convoy gets repulsed. We're supposed to link up with the 10th Mountain Division, and we didn't even make it halfway into the city, and we had to turn around and go back.
0: Rick, pause your thought there. We got to take another break. When we come back, I want you to explain to people why being the 3rd Humvee in a column is always the best, the sweetest spot. Ladies and gentlemen, your host, Ben Bueller Garcia, speaking with Rick Lamb. We'll be right back. 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
10: Stuff happened to leave that truck because it, you know, it had run flats, but all four tires were flat. I think the oil pan was shot out. We had an unexploded RPG round, you know, behind the passenger seat in the back, just stuck in that metal. And we'd had one that had just skinned across the hood, and that was the one that took me out. It had blown up in the alleyway, and I got a piece of shrapnel off of that. But we had probably two or three on that truck get wounded, and we finally thermited it, left it. And then I didn't have to do the Mogadishu mile. I did like the Mogadishu half mile because the 10th Mountain took pity on us and picked us up, picked up a couple of us, and we got to ride in the back. It was a night to remember. The thing about Mogadishu, and every ranger, every National Mission Force guy that was in that operation changed the way that they did training. They worst cased everything from there on out, because you know, you get into this rut, right, where if you're going to go in and attack a building, put the door charge on, you blow it up, you throw some flashbangs, you go in, hit all the targets, and then you come back out, reset the target, baby. But this was the one where everything went wrong. You know, we lost our ability to move. We had crash sites we had to get to. You know, we had dead, we had wounded, we had leaders taken out of the fight. So from that, we trained for the rest of our careers in full kit, and we worst cased everything. We'd take key leaders out in the beginning. We'd get kids wounded in the beginning. We'd have the medics get on them. We'd fight all the way onto the objective and all the way off the objective. So that, again, another learning point that I think was not lost on any of those kids that survived that fight.
11: Rick, you're awarded the Purple Heart for that shrapnel wound, and that piece of metal is still up inside your head somewhere?
10: It is. They tried to get it out, but the doc that was trying to remove it said, you know, you came in with all your faculties, and I didn't want to be the guy to shut you off like a switch. So he left it in there, sewed it up. I had to stay in the hospital for about a month because I got infected. And so they pumped me full of meds. They actually did a main line through my pec into the one of the main arteries coming out of the heart. It kept collapsing all the arteries, you know, all the junk that they were putting in there. So, but it cleared up, sealed up, and it's still in there.
11: And you went back to active duty.
10: I did. I had all my faculties, and I was able to, I think I did another 10 years. I finally retired in 03 out of Iraq. So.
11: Rick, I want to change the subject. We really will have to have you back, sir, because like I said, you're probably we're trying to squeeze 4 hours worth of stuff into 1 hour show. But given what's happening right now in our country, I definitely, and your leadership and your family history and your reputation, I want to take just a couple of minutes to sort of gauge your perspective on the trouble that we're having. I thank God every day there's men like you and, of course, women out there as well that volunteer to stand watch on the ramparts to protect us. But I'm very concerned that, I mean, we're having such trouble recruiting, and this just seems like a very dark time for our nation.
10: It is, but we've been here before. But I think part of it is our kids. The country's changed. There's no arguing about that. It's not the country that we grew up in. But, you know, countries ebb and flow. We always have. But we have it too good, I think. I mean, in large part because of the sacrifices that the brave men and women in the military make on our behalf. But most of those kids are from the same 84-86% of them are from the same military families. And I think part of that is because they want to be like mom or dad. And it's seen as a viable employment opportunity, but a lot of kids don't. You know, they don't see it as a you know, employment opportunity. I go back and forth on this. You know, so one of the things I did, right, in 2005, you know, I'm out of the military. My son's about 12 years old, and he's spending too much time inside. I mean, they're, you know, these kids today, they're addicted to these video games. So I intervened, and that's data point number one. Dads need to intervene and get off the sidelines and then jerk a knot in them. And, you know, don't be afraid to be a dad. So we mapped his passions. I mean, we had a legal pad, and we said, all right, we're going to limit your times on the video games, but I see that you like to fly airplanes, shoot guns, and you know, do all the things that the kids like to do. So he learned how to fly a no-kidding airplane, a Cessna 182. We got a brown nose manual. We built a real pistol, a real carbine, and a real rifle, and then I taught him how to shoot it safely. And then he learned how to scuba dive. He learned how to tack up and ride a horse. He jumped out of an airplane. He trained in mixed martial arts. He could run 8 miles in accordance with the airborne standard. He could bench press more than his body weight, right? And so I also made him go to college, and that cost money. You know, guys say, oh, didn't that cost a lot of money? I say, yeah, it costs a lot of money, but no more than an abortion or, you know, getting a new license or legal charges, you know, those kinds of things, you know, paying doctors and lawyers and the state to clean up mistakes afterwards. So if you catch them early, catch them young, you know, it's an investment.
11: He's the one that's the law enforcement officer now?
10: Yeah, you know, it's funny because I had him sign a contract. And I said, no piercings, no tattoos. He said, Dad, you have piercings and tattoos. I said, I know. That's why they're number one and two on the list. But no smoking, no you know, no drinking, no drugs, no run-ins with the law, no sassing your mom, no bad grades. And he signed that because I was going to bankroll everything on the other side, which is, you know, the flying and the diving and the shooting and everything else. I said, you violate these, then you're out. So we fast forward. He's a senior in college at USF. We're running a range with the sheriff's department for a wounded warrior shoot for USOCOM. And the deputy sheriff who's opening and closing the ranges comes up and says, when do you get out of the military, son? Because my son was running one of the events. He goes, I'm a senior at USF. And he pulls a card out, and he gets ready to hand it to him, and he pulls it back, and he goes, do you got any piercings? Do you have any tattoos? And he goes right down the list. Did you ever run in with the law? Did you ever smoke dope? And my son starts laughing. He says, no, I'm clean. That guy can pass a lie detector test. And he ends up, they said, we'll pay for your academy and we'll put you on the streets. Now he's on the dive team. He's a detective down here. And so I say that to all the dads, and that, you know, interventions early and often and set high standards. I mean, it's not that hard in retrospect. But yeah, I'm sure he had some times where he just didn't want to be with that draconian sergeant major anymore. But he's a good kid, and I'm proud of him.
11: Well, I am too, and I've never met the kid. Rick, we've just down to about 2.5 minutes. I just wanted to, for folks, give your kid a hard time about playing video games. You are in a video game. We were referred to you by Sean Pietz about the video game With Them Front Lines, and you're one of the first guys to sign up for that. So I hope that turns out well. And I'll put the link to that podcast in the notes for this show for folks can learn more about that and some of the things that hopefully it's going to do to help treat PTSD and help our warriors out there. Real quick, Rick, like I said, about 2 minutes, but you'd mentioned the Round Canopy Parachute Team, which is one of the organizations you support. Folks can learn more at rcptusa.org. And you'd mentioned you actually jumped out of a plane with a couple of paraplegics, and what a wonderful moment that was.
10: Yes. And so there's two kind of parachute teams out there, the Phantom Airborne Brigade, and they're a great organization. They focus basically on guys who are already military trained. And so that sets them a little bit apart from the Round Canopy Parachuting Team. So if you're already military trained, then check out the Phantom Airborne guys. If you're not military trained, you know, we'll train kids in high school at the Round Canopy Parachuting Team in two training events. And we've got a lot of vets that jump. And the big thing for the Round Canopy boys is they jump into Normandy. They do it every year, and I mean, if you haven't been to Normandy, it's surreal. But yeah, with the paraplegic rangers, we were with the Phantom Airborne Brigade, and they taped their feet and their knees together and dropped them out like a door bundle over Lake Dora. So they arrive in wheelchairs, right? But they jump out of airplanes and they're steering canopies, and they're right back into it. So I tell the guys, it gets you in shape. It gets you that adrenaline fix, and you got the camaraderie that you had when you were on active duty. So either one of those organizations, the Round Canopy Parachuting guys, I love them, and also the Phantom Airborne Brigade. I belong to both, and so just give them both a try, because that will get you back to the tribe where you need to be.
11: Ladies and gentlemen, please also check out the Global SOF Foundation, gsof.org. That's another organization that Rick supports. Rick, we just a wonderful time chatting with you, and I promise we'll have you back on soon.
10: Beautiful. Looking forward to it. Thanks, Ben. I appreciate it.
11: Well, and thank you so much for spending time with our listeners here today, sir, and you stay safe out there.
10: All right, you too.
11: And my best to your son, too, by the way.
10: Thank you, sir. I appreciate it.
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12: Two of socialism's most famous leaders couldn't sell the system to their own daughters. Stalin's daughter defected to America in 1967. Fidel Castro's daughter escaped Cuba in 1993 and came to America. Think about it. They weren't reading about socialism in a textbook. They grew up with a front row seat to two of the most famous communists in history, and they wanted out. Today, democratic socialists tell us their version is different. Nationalized control, more redistribution, and more dependency on government. And no, it's not different at all, and the results have never matched the sales pitch. Before America decides socialism deserves another try, maybe we should listen to those that saw it up close, Stalin's daughter and Castro's daughter, and both came to America. Yep, the same America the left wants to remake like the Soviet Union or Cuban system. No thanks. 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
19: Retaliatory tariffs. I'm Deborah Valentine, Fox News. President Trump adding a new 50% tariffs on Canada after trade talks collapsed. Fox's Alex Hogan has more from the White House.
20: The U.S. has announced it will have a 50% tariff on as many as $20 billion worth of Canadian products after these negotiations failed. And then Canada, in response, is imposing these retaliatory tariffs that the Canadian Prime Minister says will begin on September 8th.
21: We were willing to drop our remaining retaliatory tariffs on strategic sectors, particularly steel, aluminum, and autos, if the United States substantially lowered theirs to levels that made it economic for Canadian companies to export to the United States.
20: Now, Carney said that he called off the negotiations, then Canada could not agree to the U.S.'s new terms.
19: This past Friday, President Trump had claimed that the deal with Canada was moving along. Tropical storm Mokay is quickly moving towards Hawaii's Big Island. It's forecast to bring severe conditions. The state was just hit by Hurricane Lala last week, and Hawaii's Governor Josh Green says he is already in talks with Homeland Security Secretary Mark Wayne Mullen about recovery resources that are expected to be needed after this storm.
22: We know there's already at least $43 million of damaged infrastructure on the Big Island, another $4.6 million to homes at the very least. There's going to be a lot more to account for, and we will be there to provide recovery and resources, but it's going to take some time.
19: Governor Green says Mokay is expected to track past the southern side of the Big Island, bringing 5 to 10 inches of rain to some areas. Fire crews say a wildfire has already spread to nearly 3,000 acres near Lake Tahoe. The Public Utility District in the Truckee area said that nearly 15,000 customers there are without power. 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
19: A federal judge has struck down a Trump administration immigration policy. Fox's Daria Albinger has the details.
34: A U.S. district court judge vacated the policy, which stopped processing visas from 75 countries. The Trump administration says immigrants from those nations were likely to require public assistance in the U.S. The countries included Afghanistan, Iran, Somalia, and Russia. The judge said it was contrary to the Immigration and Nationality Act. Two nonprofits challenged the administration Nations policy, along with 11 individuals, six of whom had family members who had been refused visas. The State Department wouldn't comment directly on the decision, but said the administration is protecting the American people by upholding the highest standards of screening and vetting visa applicants. Daria Albinger, Fox News.
19: Several civilians were killed in a Ukrainian shopping center as Russia and Ukraine continue to trade strikes. Fox's Jeff Paul has more.
0: Officials in Ukraine say overnight Russian drone and missile strikes killed at least seven people. Those attacks happening just a day after Moscow pounded Kyiv and the surrounding region for hours, targeting a Ukrainian shopping center. At least 16 were killed in what's been an extremely devastating summer for Ukraine. The UN says last month they saw the most civilians killed or injured in Ukraine since the start of the war back in 2022. Ukrainian President Volodymyr Zelensky says they need more Patriot interceptors for defense. But stockpiles are running low due to the war in Iran and 4 years of war between Ukraine and Russia.
19: Ukrainian strikes have been continually targeting oil facilities to help drive up fuel prices and inspire fuel shortages. They also targeted Russia's giant retailer Wildberries warehouses, claiming these are legitimate targets and essential to Russian military supply chains. I'm Deborah Valentine. This is Fox News.
2: 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Now your local forecast from the Hanson Paving Weather Center.
4: Lows around 52 overnight under clear skies. Winds out of the northwest around 5 miles per hour. Clear skies Sunday, 79. Sunday night, lows level off around 55. Highs level off around 81 Monday under partly cloudy skies. 86 Tuesday. I'm staff meteorologist Paul Crombley on KNSI. Right now, 52.
6: This is the Ox, headed across America for you all year. 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

0: from the Great Lakes on the other side of Erie. I'm Ryan Recker, your host tonight on Coast to Coast AM. A lot to get to on the show, including our first guest, Carlos Acevedo, on The Exorcist. What's true? What's the myth? What are the real world effects of a movie like that? He wrote a book. We'll have Carlos on in the first half. The second half, James Shubsky. Shubsky is part of Maggie's Outdoor Store, and he documents the paranormal in that area outside of Portland. A lot of weird stuff. If you go to coasttocoastam.com, you can actually see images of what looks like a creature that's kind of like a Black Panther that's seen in the area of the Columbia River Gorge. It's a weird-looking animal, and there's a lot of reports of it, and there's a lot of weird stuff that happens. So we'll talk to James in the second half of the show here. I want to thank everyone that's emailed me. Last night we had what I thought was a fantastic open lines. One of the weird things that happened during open lines, and the best way to describe it, is if you take a super bouncy ball and you throw it in a concrete room, and the ball just bounces off the ceiling, the walls, the floor, back to the ceiling, to the... That was open lines last night, and I received, dozens of emails that I tried to reply to before the show here today, and all the emails were, wow, what a crazy open lines from last night. If you want to, go download the podcast. If you're an insider, that'd be easy for you to do and listen to it from yesterday. But it was, a lot of people said, wow, a lot of crazies came out last night. And I thought, no, not at all. I love the randomness. I love that we had so many different directions that the show went into last night. And I love when I get emails like that, too. So thank you for everyone that sends the email to RyanRecker@coasttocoastam.com. That's what it's all about. When we come back, Carlos Acevedo in The Exorcist, next on Coast to Coast AM.
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0: And joining us now is an author who wrote the book, The Devil Inside, The Dark Legacy of the Exorcist, going beyond the myths to examine the original case that inspired the novel and really the American public reaction to it. Carlos Acevedo, thank you so much for joining us on Coast to Coast AM.
1: Thank you, Ryan. Thank you for having me.
0: I figure when you're writing a book called The Devil Inside, The Dark Legacy of the Exorcist, there's probably some demonic things working against you. I would almost assume that as you are progressing through your book and doing your research, that a lot of strange things started to happen to you, if I had to guess.
1: Well, you wouldn't be wrong if you guessed that, actually.
0: Well, what happened?
1: I was halfway through the book when I got COVID. And I got a pretty bad case of COVID, and it laid me up for about a month. And I barely remember anything from that time, actually. And I was a little foggy for a few months after that. So it really interrupted the flow of the book. It actually delayed the publication of the book. And I really had to do a refresher course for tonight because I forgot just about everything that I wrote.
0: Is that right? Yeah. Isn't that something, how that works?
1: Yeah, it's amazing. I guess Pazuzu got
0: I mean, just like the actual subject matter of the book, when you're writing about the devil or anything along those lines, I just assume you're going to get attacked spiritually in a way where you know that you're welcoming in some pretty dark things. So dark things, if they see that welcome sign, they're going to just be attracted to you.
1: Yeah, that could be. I have a similar issue with the latest book I'm writing, which is about satanic cults and crimes. And it's just very depressing to read about it. And I actually gave up researching it for a while because, you know, the mental toll really gets on you after a while.
0: What did you learn about the making of The Exorcist? Did you find any similarities of when they were making that film and when you were writing that book, some of the strange things that may have been happening to them could have been happening to you?
1: Oh, no, I wouldn't go that far. Definitely not. I would definitely not go that
0: okay.
1: far. Other than COVID, I was okay other than COVID. But I did forget a lot of what happened. So It's possible that I wasn't okay, but I think I was okay at the time, other than the COVID, yeah. But other than that, I didn't get any sort of bad vibes. To me, it's a film. It's one of the most expensive films produced in the 1970s. It cost more than Star Wars. It cost about the same as Jaws. It cost twice as much as The Godfather. So it's essentially a Hollywood film, and I didn't take it as possibly being spiritually attacked at any point.
0: Okay. Well, when you look at a movie like that and you see all the things that are happening there, you sometimes wonder what inspired it, what was real, what wasn't. Tell us about the movie The Exorcist. What did you find were some of the real life happenings that inspired it that may have, I guess, frightened you in a way, because there's a lot of frightening things in that movie.
1: Well, as a film, it creeped me out a little bit as a kid. It wasn't my favorite horror film. I was definitely a horror nut when I was a kid. And that's one of the things that separates this book from other Exorcist books, is I have a feel for the genre of the horror film. But the strangest things are about the original case, which is the Hung Killer case, which took place in 1949 between Maryland and St. Louis, where a young 14-year-old kid named Ronald Hung Killer underwent a series of exorcisms. And one of the strangest things I found out in researching this book is that Ronald had already had a sort of exorcism before the Catholic priests came onto the scene. And that sort of really tripped. It's almost as if the Catholics were late, you know? They were late to save the day. And that was pretty interesting, finding that out.
0: Finding that there was, that sort of history with the case. Okay, so there was an exorcism before the exorcism, is that what you're saying?
1: Of a sort. So Ronald Hunkeller, he had a favorite aunt. Her name was Matilda, and according to sources, she was a spiritualist, and she taught him how to use a Ouija board. And some people doubt that, but at least two pretty good sources have written that in their books. And so she was very ill, and Ronald was very close to her. And some people might say he was a little too close to her. But she was basically on the way out, to put it in a cheap way, I guess. And that's when these things started happening, the phenomena, the bed moving, the noises, the scratches, etc. And the family got upset, obviously. So the first thing they did was call in a séance. They arranged a séance to figure out what was happening. So that's the first supernatural thing that came about in the Hunkeller case. And eventually, only a week and a half after the phenomena began, Aunt Matilda died.
0: Okay. How much long, what was the distance? How long after this happened she died?
1: Well, Ronald started having trouble January 15th, 1949, and she had multiple sclerosis, so she was not going to last very long. And she died January, I want to say January 26th. I could be wrong about that, but she died shortly thereafter. And after that, things got worse. So the
0: Okay.
1: family.
0: I almost find like instances like that. When you say they were close and you hear about these things sort of happening and then the floodgates start to open after she's gone, do you feel like she was holding something back? Do you think there could have been something there where she there's something to that because you mentioned there's some documented, okay, the exorcism before the exorcist. Do you think that maybe after her passing, she was the only thing that was stopping these bad demons from coming in, and that's why all these bad things happened after she passed?
1: No, I think it was more a case of Ronald trying to get to her. According to one book, he pulled out a Ouija board and tried to contact her after she died. All of his problems basically came from, were triggered by her last illness and then her death. And Ronald was already a sort of a troubled kid. His parents were religious and they didn't let him do much. And he had troubles in school. And I think her death triggered a response in him, which I don't think is demonic possession. But there was a reverend, Lutheran reverend named Luther Miles Schultz, who believed it was poltergeist activity. My own take is that Ronald was 14 years old and had some serious troubles that might have affected him psychosomatically. But undergoing exorcisms repeatedly are not fun for anybody, obviously.
0: I when you say repeatedly, how many different attempted exorcisms were there?
1: Well, there's been a lot of legends and misinformation about the real case. And I would say there was zero in Maryland. His aunt had lived in St. Louis, a St. Louis suburb. So the family took Ronald to St. Louis, I guess because of the connection with the aunt. And there he did go undergo several exorcisms. It's unclear how many he underwent. But that's where he underwent the real exorcisms, Catholic exorcisms. Because before that, the family had brought in a powwow healer to do a demon cleansing for him. And that was before the Catholics showed up. So that's what I found really interesting, is that the family was already primed, sort of, to believe a supernatural occurrence.
0: Yeah. I think about in the Catholic Church, and this is, you're talking about 1949, roughly, this is when this is going on in St. Louis, is that right?
1: Right, 1949.
0: Yeah, okay. Knowing what we would know in 1949, there's a lot of unexplainable things. In the Catholic Church, of course, very well connected. If you're part of the church, I got to imagine you're calling a priest. If you're a parent and your kid's starting to show some of these different signs, that's not going to be uncommon. I would almost think that if you're a priest and you're called to these sort of situations, I don't know how many other examples of exorcisms they would have had up until that point, but this would have blown these priests away, some of the different stories that they're hearing, if it's depicted the same way it is in the movie.
1: Oh, absolutely. And it's funny that you bring that up, because the two main exorcists were rookies. They had never done anything like this before. And when they finally got the go-ahead, the green light, archdiocese, they actually had to have manuals in hand. They were basically doing on-the-job training.
0: Yeah, so, that's good luck with
1: that.
0: Crazy. What about some of these things we saw in the movie? So what would the priest have walked into in a situation like this? Because, you know, in the movie, we see her in the bed and, you know, they're trying to examine and understand the situation. And there's a lot of, you know, foul language and, you know, grotesque things that are going on. What would, in this case, in the real life case, what would the priest have walked into? What would they have seen?
1: I think that's about right. I think Blatty took some of the movie material from an earlier exorcism case in Erling, Iowa, which I think was in the 1920s. He considered the case suspect, but he still used some of the things that happened there, and that happened to be a young woman. So he applied some of that to the Hunkeller case and made The Exorcist. But that's about right. The woman in Erling, Iowa, supposedly vomited, just like in the movie with Linda Blair. And the cursing, prodigious physical strength, that kind of thing. And so I think you got it on the head. You hit it on the head. That's exactly what they'd be walking into with this poor kid, who either was the victim of poltergeist or he had a serious mental disorder, essentially.
0: Right. Well, even so, how old was the kid at the time in this case?
1: 14. He was 14 years old.
0: 14. Okay. It's 1949. It's a 14-year-old. I think about what kids today are exposed to. They have the internet. Like, they can learn some things that they shouldn't learn at that age. I don't know what he would have been exposed to that would have, you know, perhaps given him certain vocabulary or understandings in the world that a 14-year-old may not have experienced up until that point. So I'm guessing some of these priests would have heard and seen some things that an average 14-year-old would have no idea about that may have tipped them off. There could have been something else going on here, something supernatural.
1: Yeah, that's a good point, because I'm not a believer in this being a demonic possession case, but that, what you just said, is one of the only things that gives me pause, is how in 1949, there's no internet, there's no cable TV, there's no TV, there's no television whatsoever.
0: Right.
1: How does this kid pick this stuff up and then, you know, blurt it out to the priests in rabid fashion, right? He's angry, he's thrashing about, he's powerful, etc. And that really is the only reason I would think that I could change my mind about this case. But it's true. On the other hand, there were some, you know, cheesy possession Hollywood movies in the 40s. But, you know, the movies don't circulate back then like they do now. You know,
0: The movies. Well, what kind of movies? Like give me, because you said you studied the horror genre. What kind of movies would have been available at that time that I guess he could have been exposed to, or at least the concept of some of these movies? If he saw a poster, for example, what was available at that point?
1: Well, there was, you know, let's just say he started going to movies when he was 10 or 11 or something like that. Then the most obvious ones are, you know, the Draculas from Universal, which has a Catholic underpinning, even though that may sound strange. There were the movies by Val Lewton that came out in the 40s. The Seventh Victim, for example, is about a satanic cult. Mm-hmm. And I think there was a ghost movie, a couple of ghost movies. The Uninvited mm-hmm. was one. And okay. Rebecca by Hitchcock. She is sort of, you know, it's a red herring, but she's sort of possessed in the movie, etc. So yeah. There's that. There are also a couple of novels whose, you know, long forgotten novels whose names even I have forgotten. But you're right. You're right. There wasn't enough in the air, in the cultural air.
0: Source material.
1: Yeah,
0: exactly. Because, you know, there's only a certain amount of things that they know. Like if my kid comes home and says something that I've never heard them say, the first thing I'd be like, where did you learn that? Where did you hear that from? Who did you hear that from? Right. I would have to do a little bit of a forensic analysis to try to figure out the source of it. Because if it was something that they heard from school, okay, now we got to talk about it. If it was something they found on YouTube, all right, I guess we're not watching YouTube anymore, you know. So when you're that age in 1949, you know, there has to be a source for some of it. But if you're talking to the point where you don't know where the source is coming from and they're saying things that even the parents can't track down, that's very troubling. By the way, yeah. I want to make sure mm-hmm. people know how to find your book, The Devil Inside, The Dark Legacy of the Exorcist. If they wanted to find that, where can they go?
1: Amazon.com. Where everybody goes, right?
0: Isn't that something you say? So you had to go back and look at your own book to try to recall your memory during that time, because it's amazing. And you probably have refound certain aspects of it that you've forgotten about. Maybe we'll talk about that after the break. And, you know, just a little note for our listeners here. I think we may have to try to recall you again. The audio quality, it's a little bit muddy here. So I think during the break, Carlos, we're going to call you back and we're going to try to get you on the other side of this break with we'll try to improve our line here just a little bit. So anyone here listening that's saying that the audio quality is a little bit off, we're going to fix that here on Coast to Coast AM. If you want to give me an email, ryanrecker@coasttocoastam.com. Our guest is the author of the book, The Devil Inside, The Dark Legacy of the Exorcist, Carlos Acevedo. We'll continue with him on Coast to Coast AM.

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12: News. I'm Angelo Bavaro. Canada has set retaliatory tariffs after trade talks with the U.S. collapsed.
13: The U.S. has announced it will have a 50% tariff on as many as $20 billion worth of Canadian products after these negotiations failed. And then Canada, in response, is imposing these retaliatory tariffs that the Canadian Prime Minister says will begin on September 8th.
12: Fox's Alex Hogan. Tropical Storm Mokay is advancing towards Hawaii with impacts expected into Sunday.
14: Tropical Storm Mokay formed yesterday and tracking to the south of the Big Island. We are not going to have a direct landfall. Look, that is the good news. Having said that, we are expecting about a foot of rain, maybe even a little bit more in the higher elevations.
12: That is Fox Weather's Robert Ray. 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
15: When you need to know, your weather is on KNSI. Now your local forecast from the Hanson Paving Weather Center.
16: Lows around 52 overnight under clear skies. Winds out of the northwest around 5 miles per hour. Clear skies Sunday, 79. Sunday night, lows level off around 55. Highs level off around 81 Monday under partly cloudy skies. 86 Tuesday. I'm Staff Meteorologist Paul Crombley on KNSI. Right now, 52.
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1: And our subject matter for the first couple of hours is the book, The Devil Inside, The Dark Legacy of the Exorcist, and author Carlos Acevedo. 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The Devil Inside is his book, The Dark Legacy of the Exorcist. 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

0: listeners, sometimes it just happens that way where just how it goes. The line gets a little muddied, but I think we got it fixed. You know, I wanted to go back to this case from 1949. And, you know, he's 14 years old. All this stuff is happening. And I wanted to bring up some things that were depicted in the movie The Exorcist, things like speaking a different language. Any right. evidence that happened in real life?
1: In real life, one of the priests, or he was a Jesuit seminarian at the time, his name was Walter Halloran. And years later, he said that Ronald had not spoken any language other than Latin. And he believed that Ronald had picked up the Latin and was mimicking the priest at the bedside.
0: I see.
1: So other than that, no, no. And Walter Halloran is an interesting father, interesting fellow, because he denies that it was demonic possession completely.
0: Oh, so he thinks the kid was just mimicking what he thought would be possession, or what did he think was going on?
1: Well, he didn't specify that, but the people who spoke to him, you know, believe the kid was seriously troubled. He might have had a kind of like Munchausen syndrome, what they call Munchausen syndrome, or he might have had something else like histrionic personality disorder, that kind of thing. You know, being the center of attention and receiving sympathy or victim status, you know, for people who suffer from that, it becomes obsessive. And people will go to great lengths to achieve those goals, as strange as it sounds to us. And some of these lengths include excruciating pain and discomfort. And when they talk about Ronald being prodigiously strong, the father said, yeah, he punched me in the face, but he wasn't Mike Tyson, is what he said, basically.
0: Sure. I mean, I've seen some 14-year-olds in today's terms that it would be like Mike Tyson. I mean, these kids grow up pretty fast today. But okay, going back to like some of the scratchings, the marks, the words that may have been carved. Any evidence of that?
1: Well, that's a very interesting question, because he did have scratches and marks, but there was a diary written by Father John Bishop, who was there in St. Louis, and his diary began in March 9th, 1949. And he wrote in his diary that he saw Ronald scratch himself with the word hell. And that troubled me, obviously. And there are other unexplained scratches. Father Halloran said that there were no words when he saw Ronald and was part of the exorcism. But one thing that most people don't point out and you don't really read anywhere is that Ronald was on barbitol, which is barbiturate. And one of the side effects of barbitol is extreme skin rashes. So that's always a possibility.
0: I see, that, yeah.
1: Yeah.
0: So that if he's on medication, that would indicate to me he's seen doctors. Did he see any psychiatrists before seeing the Catholic Church, or did he see any doctors after the fact? Do we know what other people may have seen him?
1: Well, this is the order that everything transpired. First, the aunt dies. The family holds a seance to contact the aunt. Then they bring in a Lutheran minister named Reverend Luther Schultz. Then they bring in a powwow healer for a demon cleansing. And after that, the Lutheran minister succeeds in convincing them to actually take the kid to a doctor. So they took him to a doctor, and the doctor is the one who prescribed the barbitol. And then they took him to a psychiatrist for one session, and the psychiatrist said he seems perfectly normal. He's just a little bit high-strung. And that was essentially the extent of Ronald's ministrations until the Catholics showed up for the exorcism. So he did see a psychiatrist for one session.

0: a psychiatrist might have been in over his head. I mean, from some of the things that we're seeing. But, you know, I guess I don't know what typical behavior of a 14-year-old boy would have been in 1949. I guess there could have been some strange behavior, but it also seems like they probably would have been quick to dismiss it, thinking that they don't want to overdiagnose these things. Like, almost in today's terms, because we're looking at it in 2026, we're quite many decades removed from what the standard practices were from a psychologist. So it's almost hard for me to understand what the parents were going through, what the doctors were going through, because it was just such a different time there that it almost seems like, in a way, I think, okay, the parents are doing everything they possibly can because they love their kid. And at the same time, I think, well, maybe they are projecting some of their own beliefs onto this, and that was interfering with the treatment the kid needed.
1: That is exactly what I think. The real problem for me is that, you know, we spoke about how did he pick up these phrases or these ideas, and I think it was from the people around him. Because immediately, I mean, first his aunt was a spiritualist who taught him how to use a Ouija board. And immediately after the aunt died, the mother says, oh, you're being haunted by your aunt. So she's a little superstitious, and the parents are both religious. And so they also held prayer circles for him, a Lutheran prayer circle. So right away, this kid is being couched in religious terms, religious and supernatural terms. And so immediately, if he's a malingerer or trying to play a victim, etc., he immediately knows how to cue that up.
0: Okay. What happens to, okay, the priests come in. And you see what was documented through that case. What immediately happens to the boy after that? Does things start to clear up? Do things get worse? Do they stay the same? Do they follow him? What do we know that happened afterwards?
1: Well, after he was returned to normal, which took about, I'm going to say it took about a month for him undergoing all these excruciating acts, which you know, to us, it may, you know, who would pretend to do such a thing, right? That's what we think. But we know there are people who insert foreign objects into their body so they can get surgery. There are people who are called, I guess, self-amputators, who want some of their limbs electively amputated. So we know that there's a possibility that people harm themselves, right? So the kid is cured, and after that, the family moves out of Cottage City, Maryland, because, you know, they don't want the publicity, right? So they're gone, and he apparently lives a very normal life, and he becomes an employee of NASA for 40 years.
0: And NASA? Okay.
1: Yeah. Out of this world. And so no one ever hears from him again. People know who he is, and he was tracked down by some journalists, but he refuses to comment. And, you know, in those days, I guess the journalists were better, I don't know, but, you know, they left him alone. They didn't release his name and bother him any further. He wanted his privacy, and that was that.
0: Oh, wow. That is something else. I guess I didn't know that side of it. They don't have that in the movie, that I remember, at least.
1: But you know,
0: so he goes and just, he lives a normal life after that and just doesn't want to talk about it, and they respect that. That's, to me, another strange thing that you never see in 2026.
1: Oh, exactly. He would have been hounded, I mean, like, you know, mercilessly, right? Every day, right?
0: TMZ would have sent a bus by his house in hopes that he would come out and wave to him.
1: Maybe two buses. A drone.
0: Maybe.
1: You know, all sorts of things, you know. But one thing that I found fascinating is he died in 2020. After, you know, a lifetime of anonymity. Right? I mean, nobody knew anything about him, essentially. But the New York Post tracked down what they called his companion. And they interviewed her. And I have a direct quote from her here about Ronald. She says, he said he wasn't possessed. It was all concocted. He said, I was just a bad boy.
0: Huh. You know, one person emailed in, Cameron was an email, said, read the rumors that this young teenager was well known as a trickster who loved to fool his mother and friends. So when I hear things like that, some quotes towards the end of the life, it was all made up. How much stock do you put into that? Do you look at that as just one data point into many, or do you put a little bit more weight into that?
1: I put a lot more weight into that because your caller is correct. There was a journalist in the late 90s named Mark Obsasnik who tracked down his childhood friends. And they all said Ronald was, A, unpopular, but also a mischief maker. And his best friend said he was never exactly normal. That's almost a direct quote. And also called him a mean bastard.
0: Mm.
1: So, I mean, you know, not trying to cast aspersion on the dead or anything, but that's what they said. And, you know, teenagers, you know, they do weird things. Like, you know, I remember years ago reading about some kid who called in a bomb threat just so he didn't have to go to school, right?
0: Mm. Yeah.
1: You know, so
0: people do that.
1: Yeah.
0: Teenagers, yeah, they don't necessarily make the best decisions, and they don't think of their ramifications, especially at that age, 14 at the time. I would think that at some point, if you're so committed to the act that you've made it your whole personality and you've gone through this trouble of calling in Lutherans and Catholics and psychologists and things, that you'd almost have to stay with it. But it sounds like he gave it up cold turkey and changed his life. I almost think that you would be remorseful if you look back at it and say, okay, that was a mistake, that you would apologize for it as opposed to not tell anyone about it.
1: Yeah, you know, I think that's a good point too. But then, I mean, he just wanted to get, if it was just pretending, he just wanted to get past this. I mean, I don't blame him, right? I mean, I screwed up. I'm never going to do anything like that again. I just want to be normal for the rest of my life. And he was, because he lived, I guess, 66 more years.
0: Yeah.
1: 5 more years. So he was okay after that. But I do know that the reverend, the Lutheran reverend, Schultz, his theory was the boy had a favorite aunt, and I thought initially that he was doing all these things to attract attention, avoid going to school, get a trip to St. Louis, visit his favorite aunt, and obtain other multiple benefits. So that's what the minister thought. And on the other hand, there are plenty of people in the St. Louis hospital where Ronald underwent exorcisms who thought it was totally real.
0: Yeah. Well, they're experiencing something that they don't know what they're looking at. You're talking about unexperienced Catholic priests, too, so they don't know what's genuine and what may be someone pulling your leg. So they're trying to learn at the same time, so they don't want to mock or disbelieve
1: right.
0: it because, you know, if it is genuine. So let's talk about, I know we're getting close to the end of the hour, but...
1: that's a great point, though. I would love to touch on that point that you just made there.
0: Sure, okay.
1: Because according to William Peter Blatty, who wrote the novel and the screenplay to the movie, very smart man, did his research in depth. Through his research, he found out that there were only 3 officially sanctioned exorcisms in the history of the United States. Mm-hmm. Up to the time he wrote the novel. 3. So the idea that these guys, the priests, and whomever, didn't know what they were doing, possibly, or were awed by it, I think that's a good point.
0: Well, I want to go to the actual movie and the release of it, and there was a lot of some controversy. Of course, the movie itself controversial, based on some of the things that were depicted in it. Very sensationalized. So when they talk about the movie itself, where people would see it and they'd feel sick after watching it, or they would faint, or they would walk out, any evidence that you found that those things were happening in mass at movie theaters during that time?
1: That is absolutely true. 100% true. People fainted. They vomited. They fled. They fled the movie theater. And one of my theories is the movie made so much money when it first came out because people kept going back to see if they can make it to the end. So they bought extra tickets, you know, another ticket. They went back the next week. Can I make it this time? Can I make it through this time? That is absolutely correct. Although I would say the Exorcist crew crew were very much into gimmick marketing, mm-hmm. And they probably had help along the way, you know, because horror movies had a history of that kind of gimmick. For example, Dracula planted stories, the Universal who filmed Dracula, planted stories in the newspapers about women fainting in the audience, and they actually went so far as to place ambulances in front of the theaters so in case anybody fainted and they had to be carried out. But it is true, I mean, people were not ready in 1973 and 1974 for this kind of thing. Absolutely not.
0: That type of marketing is genius. I absolutely love that, by the way. It's old school in a way. But going back to the horror movies of its time, and it becomes popular, and it gets into the news, and people are talking about it. There's a buzz around it. Is it possible that maybe the reaction people got was because this could have been the first horror movie they've ever seen? They were not familiar with the genre, and it was just so shocking to them that it just overwhelmed them.
1: That's basically it there. Here's the issue with The Exorcist that people don't keep in mind. This was a mainstream, mega blockbuster film. Most horror films after Rosemary's Baby were disreputable. They went into the grindcore theaters, they went into urban centers, and, you know, people in, you know, Springfield were not going to go see Last House on the Left, you know? The Corpse Grinder, right? So this audience was completely unprepared because it was a Warner Brothers film, it was based on a number one bestseller, and it had a lot of hype.
0: Yes. Well, are you ready to take some calls from our listeners in the next hour?
1: I might have to do some push-ups.
0: The book is on Amazon, The Devil Inside, The Dark Legacy of the Exorcist. And if you want to know something about maybe the true story behind it, the movie itself, if you want to talk about horror movies or just in general with Carlos Acevedo, this would be a great time for you to call in. We'll start lining up some of your phone calls. If you want to email us, ryanrecker@coasttocoastam.com. Again, the book is called The Devil Inside. You can find it now. Carlos Acevedo will continue with him after the break on Coast to Coast AM. Don't go anywhere.

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11: Under threat again. I'm Angelo Bavaro, Fox News. Another tropical storm is marching toward Hawaii, where residents are still dealing with the aftermath of Hurricane Lala.
12: Tropical storm Moke is making its way toward the Big Island, and we're expecting upwards to a foot, maybe even more, of rain. That will all start tonight, to last all through Sunday, and a remnant on Monday. The problem with all of this is if you have first responders, government officials on the ground trying to shore up the highway there that runs on the coastline. They're still trying to get into communities that have been affected by Lala a week ago, and now more rain on the way. Good news, if there is any for this latest, is the rest of the islands will likely not take significant impacts. Maui could see 1 to 4 inches, but nothing like last weekend. The big concern is the east side of the Big Island, Hilo to the south.
11: That is Fox Weather's Robert Ray. Canada has set retaliatory tariffs after trade talks with the U.S. collapsed.
13: The U.S. has announced it will have a 50% tariff on as many as $20 billion worth of Canadian products after these negotiations failed. And then Canada, in response, is imposing these retaliatory tariffs that the Canadian Prime Minister says will begin on September 8th.
14: We were willing to drop our remaining retaliatory tariffs on strategic sectors, particularly steel, aluminum, and autos, if the United States substantially lowered theirs to levels that made it economic for Canadian companies to export to the United States.
13: Now, Carney said that he called off the negotiations and that Canada could not agree to the U.S.'s new terms.
11: That is Fox's Alex Hogan. Carmelo Anthony will not get a new trial, a Texas judge denying that teen's request. Anthony was convicted in the 2025 deadly stabbing of another teen, Austin Metcalf, at a track meet. 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
11: President Trump is pushing to meet with North Korean Supreme Leader Kim Jong-un after scaling back training exercises with South Korea.
7: The Pentagon confirmed Wednesday the annual U.S.-South Korea military exercises will end 6 days early. The president has called the exercises costly and cited his personal relationship with Kim Jong-un.
10: The fact that I get along with him, that's a good thing, not a bad thing. He has 57 very powerful nuclear weapons.
7: The president also linked his decision to South Korea's refusal to support the U.S. effort against Iran. North Korea said Wednesday it still sees the scaled-back drills as a provocation and denied any contact between Trump and Kim.
11: Fox's Rich Etzen. A federal judge has struck down a Trump administration immigration policy.
18: A U.S. district court judge vacated the policy, which stopped processing visas from 75 countries. The Trump administration says immigrants from those nations were likely to require public assistance in the U.S. The countries included Afghanistan, Iran, Somalia, and Russia. The judge said it was contrary to the Immigration and Nationality Act. Two nonprofits challenged the administration's policy, along with 11 individuals, six of whom had family members who had been refused visas. The State Department wouldn't comment directly on the decision, but said the administration is protecting the American people by upholding the highest standards of screening and vetting visa applicants. Daria Albinger, Fox News.
11: The Freedom 250 Grand Prix set to take over Washington, D.C. on Sunday. Transportation Secretary Sean Duffy on Fox News Live.
19: When Roger Penske called the president, Roger Penske is the legend. When Roger called the president and the president's like, hell yes, we are in, we're going to do it. And the rest is history. We had an executive order and it brought us to this amazing day that we're going to celebrate America's 250th birthday.
11: That event expected to attract 140,000 people. I'm Angelo Bavaro and this is Fox News.
5: 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Now your local forecast from the Hanson Paving Weather Center.
20: Lows around 52 overnight under clear skies. Winds out of the northwest around 5 miles per hour. Clear skies Sunday, 79. Sunday night, lows level off around 55. Highs level off around 81 Monday under partly cloudy skies. 86 Tuesday. I'm staff meteorologist Paul Cromley on KNSI. Currently, it's 52 degrees.
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1: And I'm seeing some good emails coming in about The Exorcist and its legacy. Ryan Recker at coasttocoastam.com. One person said, I'm impressed by Carlos Acevedo's openness to all the possibilities in the case. And I think really that's what it's about. And that's something I respect about Coast to Coast in a way. You're open to certain ideas and possibilities of this world that are sometimes unexplainable. And then sometimes they are explainable. And you're open to that possibility too. And you want to hear both sides and you want to make up your mind for yourself in what you believe and what you don't believe. And that's why we present a lot of different things to you with different opinions and different viewpoints. I just want to know the truth. I think that you as well just want to know the truth. But man, I'll tell you, a movie like The Exorcist, what a story. And what are the real things behind it? What aren't? The devil inside, the legacy, the dark legacy of The Exorcist. And author Carlos Acevedo is with us this hour. If you have a question for him, maybe anything you wanted to know about the true story, the movie, the things that may have been sensationalized, the things that have been disproven, or maybe you just want to give your own take on it or your own opinion on it, feel free to give us a call because we will take your calls with Carlos Acevedo. Coming up next on Coast to Coast AM.
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0: And welcome back to Coast AM. I'm Ryan Recker. If you want to email me, ryanrecker@coasttocoastam.com. Getting some good emails in for our guest. He's the author of The Devil Inside, The Dark Legacy of the Exorcist, Carlos Acevedo. Are you ready to take some calls from listeners?
1: I'm ready.
0: Okay. How about we start with east of the Rockies, and Eddie is in West Tennessee. Eddie, you're on Coast to Coast AM with Carlos Acevedo. Go ahead.
2: Thanks for taking my call. And Carlos, thank you for being part of this program, and thanks for letting me be part of this wonderful program. And thanks to Donna. She's such a great screener and a very pleasant person. Could be a lot worse. I have heard worse. But my question is, I saw this movie in 73. I was 16 years old. Didn't know what in the world to expect. Devout Christian, always born and raised in the church. My quick question is, you know, you spoke to this boy being very a mean SOB and just the way he was and how he made all this up. And you said people in the hospital said they thought it was real. I think professionals have a way of knowing when things are real, just like you had a lady on one night that was these spirits were getting inside her and other people, the police officer saw it. So it had to be real because it wasn't something made up. That's my opinion. But my question is, why, if it was a little boy in this movie, why in the movie they use a little girl and not use a little boy? And I'll take my answer off the air. Thank you.
3: Thanks for your call, Eddie. That's a good question. William Peter Blatty, who wrote the novel, said that he chose a little girl to protect the identity of Ronald a little further, a little more than that. But I suspect it's because girls and women in peril, as a long-standing tradition in horror and melodrama movies, you know, like The Perils of Pauline from the teens or whatever, right? The final girl in horror movies today. And I think it would raise audience sympathy even more if it's like this helpless, cute 12, 13-year-old girl who's undergoing all these sadistic tortures, basically. And I think that's essentially why he did it. And he had every right because, as a novelist, he has dramatic license, and, you know, it worked. I mean, would it have been a hit if it was a boy? It's possible, but you would have had to find a boy who was as good an actor as Linda Blair was in The Exorcist.
0: Right. I mean, you think about that role, and, whew, man, did she nail it. Going back to something you said in the first hour, Carlos, was... it's kind of interesting because this was a major film studio that put this out. This was Warner Brothers. Do you think that was kind of a weird... I know it was an adaptation from a novel, and it was a very popular novel, but for Warner Brothers and a big motion picture studio to back it and to be that extreme with it, was that out of the ordinary at the time, do you think?
3: Well, that is a good question because the film was produced against the background of the new Hollywood, when the studios were, you know, gambling on anything and everything at the time. And what really opened the floodgates for The Exorcist was Rosemary's Baby, which, if you remember, it wasn't that extreme, but there was, like, a rape scene in it, and there was the devil baby at the end, etc. And that was a blockbuster hit. And the other issue is William Friedkin, the director, had carte blanche because his previous movie was a blockbuster and had won Academy Awards. So the fact that Warner backed it makes perfect sense in 1972, 73, etc. Yeah, you can't do that today. And you couldn't do it 5 or 6 years before The Exorcist came out. So it came out at the exact proper time.
0: Mm. 70s, well, that was a wild time. You know, that was before my time. I grew up in the 80s, so this would have been before me. But, yeah, the 70s had some wild movies.
3: Yeah, and that's an interesting thing, too, because, you know, Eddie, who just called, said he was 16 years old when he saw The Exorcist. And there's no way you should let a 16-year-old watch The Exorcist, right? Right?
0: Well, so 16 seems about the right time, right? Like, you're a teenager, you're in high school. And I know it was pretty extreme, but 16 seems like the age that would be prime for that type of audience.
3: Yeah, that's interesting because at the time, critics, observers all said The Exorcist needs a rated X rating. It needs to be rated X.
0: Okay.
3: And it wasn't.
0: Yeah.
3: And that's part of the reason why so many people freaked out. Because, you know, rated X movies, you know what they are, right? They're Last Tango in Paris, Deep Throat, you know. So people can be, you know, scared of going to an X-rated movie. They can be aware. They can say, oh, no, I'm not in the mood for some, like, adult-oriented film. And so they went to this R movie, and they got their heads blown off, basically.
0: Yeah. Well, it's, you know, when you think of that designation, you think more pornographic than you do violence and, you know, extreme situations, things like that. So it kind of has its other stigma attached to it. Let's take another call.
3: But think about it, Ryan. Midnight Cowboy won an Oscar, and it was X.
0: Oh, you know, forgot about that. Won an Oscar. Which Oscar? Do you remember which one it won?
3: I think it was Best Picture.
0: Was it Best Picture?
3: Yeah,
0: all right.
3: Rated X. You know, Carnal Knowledge was rated X.
0: I don't even know if they make those movies anymore. Are there? Is that designation even around anymore? I don't know.
3: That's a good question. I don't think.
0: Well, it would be trying to justify that, you know, as a teenager. Mom, please, it's going to win an Oscar. All right, let's go. First-time caller line. Hank is in Sherman Oaks, California. Hank, you're on Coast to Coast AM. Go ahead.
1: Hi, good evening. Gentlemen, in the 1970s, there was several movies that came out, like The Omen, similar to the movie you're all talking about. However, at that time, the people in New York got really upset about, what is this? Are these people among us? And the Archbishop of Canterbury, his name was Michael Ramsey, set up a meeting with the local press at the Riverside Church. And he had a discussion with him about his thoughts about these type of entities, let's call it. I asked him flat out, are there such people as demons? And his answer back to me was, yes, I think that I have met the evilest, the most evil people in the world, and some of them are not of this world. And so you can take it for what he said. But it was a direct comment from a man who ran the Episcopal Church.
0: Okay. Very good. Thank you, Hank. Carlos, okay, so let's go to the priest side again, because we talked about this just briefly before. But they believe they're experiencing something true and genuine. They believe they've come face-to-face in some of these exorcisms with demons themselves. You know, I don't know if this one case that kind of was the exorcist was based out of, where, you know, after the fact they might have alluded to it was put on, but it seems like that shouldn't take away from genuine experiences that some of these priests may have had where they believe they were meeting genuine demons.
3: Well, right. I mean, you know, people who believe, it puts me in mind of what William Peter Blatty said when he found out about the Hung Keller case. He said that he was biased by training and religion to believe in demonic possession. So, you know, to be a priest is a lifetime of indoctrination in certain beliefs, essentially, and they're not easy to let go. I think that there are a lot of troubled people out there, and sometimes things get carried away, essentially.
0: Yeah. Well, I'm going to mispronounce this name. West of the Rockies, I believe in Maui. Aesius, is that right?
4: Yes. Aesius.
0: Aesius. Wonderful. Yes. Thank you. Go ahead with your comment or question.
4: I heard, because I think the movie came out in 74. I was pretty young then. But anyways, I heard that Linda Blair, one of the scenes that was flopping up and down on the bed, they strapped her to a board, and they flopped her up and down, and she broke her back, and they had to rush her to the hospital. I don't know if that's true or not, and hopefully she wasn't permanently injured from that. And I thought I also heard that one of the priests got hit by a car.
0: Hmm.
3: Okay, thanks for calling and your question. Linda Blair was injured. She was injured in that stunt because, unlike today, that would be CGI today, obviously. That's what was called a practical effect, which means there actually is something happening. And so the puppet master behind the scenes pulling the contraption, the harness, pulled too hard and too savagely, and it did hurt her back pretty bad, actually. She wasn't hospitalized or anything, but she did hurt her back. And during research, I found a YouTube video of her, I guess, in 1980, 1981, where she's teaching people how to, I guess it was yoga, to use yoga how to improve your back, because she still had back problems into the 80s. And funnily enough, Ellen Burstyn really got her back hurt during the stunt where she's punched in the face by Linda Blair and flies into the air onto the floor. She was pulled by the with the harness so hard that she really hurt her back. And she said that William Friedkin destroyed her back for her entire life. So that was pretty bad, yeah.
0: You know, I saw Linda Blair is going to be part of this new Exorcist movie that's coming out next year, March of next year, called Martyrs. Have you seen that?
3: I've seen that she's still in the franchise, and that's cool because, I loved her when I was, 13, 14 years old, So I'm glad, I'm glad that she's got work.
0: Yeah. Let's go east of the Rockies, and Sue is in North Carolina. Sue, you're on Coast to Coast AM. Go ahead.
5: Yes, hi. What a very wonderful, interesting guest.
3: Thank you.
5: Yes. You're welcome. I had two questions real quick. First of all, the one doing the exorcism can other than Catholic, can it be any denomination of, priest, minister, reverend, any denomination? That's my first question. And my second one is, I remember seeing The Exorcist. Oh, my God, it was so scary. But the one that performs the exorcism, is that whole thing survivable? Do they survive exorcisms?
3: Okay, thank you for your question. The first question is, this is a specific type of exorcism for the film and the movie. It's a Catholic exorcism, which goes back hundreds of years, and it's codified in the Roman ritual. So specifically for the film, it's a Catholic exorcism, and only Catholics can do it. And that's pretty much why the Lutheran minister passed off the Hunkeller family to Catholics to get exorcised. But there are many, many exorcisms performed in deliverance ministries today, and actually across the country by many denominations, just not Catholic. And I think a few years ago, The Atlantic had a story about the explosion of exorcisms. So did Harper's Magazine and The New Yorker. So it's still going on in America, and you don't have to be a specific faith to get one, I guess, for lack of a better term. As far as your second question, there have been exorcists who say they have suffered, but then there are also exorcists who have done these rituals dozens of times. Like Malachi Martin, I guess, in the 70s was big.
0: Yeah.
3: And he Malachi Martin. And he did dozens of exorcisms, underground exorcisms, because I believe he was excommunicated from the church, if I'm not mistaken. He did plenty of them, and he seemed to be okay after that.
0: Right. Yeah, there's a fascinating, of course, with this show and going back to Art Bell, that was a very popular topic. I think we got time for one more call here before we go to break. We got a lot of other people waiting in line for the calls. Let's go to the wild card line. Ryan is in Oregon. You're on Coast to Coast AM. Go ahead.
6: Hey, thank you. I've listened for a long time. First time caller. The yoga talk made me think. You have to to be an exorcist, you need to continue practicing or exercising your exorcism. That just came to my mind. But I was also wondering if, Carlos, have you ever had any demonic attack or felt a presence in your work?
3: Well, look, I'll tell you, exorcists do not lack for work. So there are far more people who want exorcisms than there are exorcists to do them. So I think they're always going to be in practice. It's not like a boxer who doesn't fight for like 2 years or whatever. Real exorcists are out there all the time. As far as demonic stuff for me, no, I don't. I've never had any kind of paranormal experience that I can think of, anyway. But I do follow paranormal stuff. I have books about Bigfoot and Ghost Lab. I'm looking at it right now on my shelf and stuff like that. Maybe, hopefully one day.
0: Yeah. A couple of email questions. Chuck emailed in and said, I remember my three older sisters went no less than 10 times each to see it. I'm guessing they liked it a whole bunch. That was a great comment. One person said, do you think the devil can cause depression? So outside of maybe perhaps demonic possession, something like that, kind of like you see in the exorcism, there's other, I guess, wide range of things that people have claimed that demons could do to them.
3: This is true. This is definitely true. It's not just writhing in bed or having an infestation or anything like that. Medicine and science have not always been right. They've done weird things, right?
0: Oh, yeah.
3: Think of malaria therapy or insulin shock treatment. Lobotomies, right?
0: Oh, sure. There's a lot of examples. For the sake of going to break, we're going to try to get some more of your calls coming in after. We got some more emails I want to try to read. And our guest here is Carlos Acevedo in his book, The Devil Inside, The Dark Legacy of the Exorcist. We're talking about the Exorcist, exorcisms, the myths, the legends, the truths. Call in your questions. We'll take some more of those coming up after the break. If you want to email me, Ryan Recker at coasttocoastam.com. Don't go anywhere.

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1: News. I'm Deborah Valentine. A Biden-appointed federal judge striking down a Trump administration immigration policy, stopping the processing of visas from 75 countries. Fox's Daria Albinger.
2: The judge said it was contrary to the Immigration and Nationality Act. Two nonprofits challenged the administration's policy, along with 11 individuals, six of whom had family members who had been refused visas.
1: The State Department suspended the visas for applicants of 75 countries deemed at high risk of becoming dependent on public benefits. Wildfire has spread to over 10,000 acres near Lake Tahoe. The Hawk Fire has forced residents of 1,000 homes to evacuate in Nevada near the California border. High winds and low humidity are fueling the fire. Former Republican Senator Nancy Kassenbaum Baker of Kansas died Friday of natural causes at the age of 96, according to her son. 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
3: 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Now your local forecast from the Hanson Paving Weather Center.
4: Lows around 52 overnight under clear skies. Winds out of the northwest around 5 miles per hour. Clear skies Sunday, 79. Sunday night, lows level off around 55. Highs level off around 81 Monday under partly cloudy skies. 86 Tuesday. I'm Staff Meteorologist Paul Cromley on KNSI. Currently, it's 52 degrees.
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1: 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Carlos Acevedo is the author of The Devil Inside, The Dark Legacy of the Exorcist. 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Carlos Acevedo, our guest, will continue. More questions and comments for him. Get your calls lined up now. I think we may have one wild card line open at this time. Other than that, I'll get some email questions in too. Coming up next on Coast to Coast AM.
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0: Gina is in Pensacola, Florida. Gina, you're on Coast to Coast AM. Go ahead.
1: Hi, yes. I saw it when I was about 17 years old, and it just really, really freaked me out. I mean, I was just having nightmares daily. It was hard to sleep. It really changed me, and I started talking to God a lot more. But my question is that really, did you see or do you know of a lot more exorcisms coming around to different churches and priests after that movie? And I'll take your answer off on air.
2: Thanks for your question. After that movie, after the movie came out and it caused a lot of ruckus, hundreds and hundreds of people asked for exorcisms, and hundreds of them thought that they were possessed at the time. And I actually have a quote from Reverend John Ward Bishop of the Los Angeles Diocese. He said, "The devil is the in thing today. Some people are starting to believe they have been possessed by the devil simply by reading the book or watching the film." So even then, it was an issue of people possibly being suffering from contagion from the movie, right? And, exorcisms jumped up after that.
0: Influenced by it, Irway. It could get into your psyche when a movie or a book comes out. It becomes very easy to be influenced by those things, and then you have to try to figure out, you know, what is behind it. Is it just that you read it, associated yourself with it, or whatever it may be? And I'm guessing there's probably a lot of priests that field calls after that, or maybe concerned parents that went to their Catholic church to talk to them about this movie. They probably had to become well-versed in not only the book but the movie at that time so they can answer some questions.
2: Yes. Well, look, Jason Miller, the actor who played Father Karras in the movie, was stopped in the street by complete strangers and who asked him, you know, "Can you give me an exorcism? Can you save me?" You know, and supposedly he stopped going out for a while because it was too much, you know. And
0: I
2: he tried
0: imagine.
2: To explain to people. Yeah, he tried to explain to people, "Listen, I'm an actor. I'm not a priest. I don't know anything about this."
0: Yeah. All right, let's go to the wild card line. And Carl is in Charlotte, North Carolina. Carl, you're on Coast to Coast AM. Go ahead.
3: Hey, how you guys doing tonight?
0: Great.
2: Good, thanks.
3: Good. Can you hear me good? Well,
0: we got you.
3: I like the movie. And Ryan, I've never talked to you. How do you spell your last name? R-E-C-K-E-R?
0: We put a W in front of it and you got it. W-R-E-C-K-E-R. So Ryan Recker, if you're trying to email me, yeah, Ryan Recker at coasttocoastam.com.
3: Yeah, first time talking to you, but a long time listener. I know I didn't get to see the movie. I was only 15 when it came out. Who would take a 12-year-old to an R-rated movie in 1974? I don't understand those people.
2: X,
3: no wonder it's
2: X-rated. X-rated movie.
3: X.
0: Yeah.
2: X.
3: I know one of my classmates went. She went with a guy from high school, and somehow they got in, and she couldn't stop talking about it. And I was raised Catholic all my life. I don't remember us talking a lot about it. I think, in fact, people didn't want, in our church, we just kept doing our thing, you know, and people, it didn't really cause that I can remember. I was a freshman in high school, but, and if you think about it, those actors, none of them were really big names. Max von Sydow, didn't he play the older priest?
2: Yes, and he was Jesus in the movie, if I remember.
3: But I love horror movies, and he was a famous actor, but, and then I Googled Jason Miller one time, and he did a lot of like local playhouse stuff, but he never really became a big star. Ellen Burstyn, kind of, you know, and they became more infamous than famous, I think. But let me ask you a quick question.
2: Sure.
3: And there's a Ouija board scene in the beginning of the movie, too, if I remember. So I think they kind of might infer that that's how the possession started. And do you know they call it a subliminal cut, but you can see it. It's like a scary face when Father Karras is having the dream about his dead mother, I think it's after she had passed, coming up out of the subway. They have like a subliminal cut of a real scare. It almost looks like a mask from Scream.
2: Oh, yeah, that's a great scene. That's absolutely nightmare-type material. That, you know, they call them subliminals. Friedkin called it a subliminal. It's actually a flash cut, not to sound like a jerk. But, you know, subliminal, you can't see a subliminal. And that it acts on your subconscious.

0: I do want to mention that the movie was not X, it was R, but it should have been X, is what I meant. I just want to make that
1: sure.
0: clear. But, yeah, Jason Miller never made it big. Ellen Burstyn did make it pretty big. She won a lot of awards. I guess the worst, I mean, maybe not the worst, but, the worst things that happened were to Linda Blair, whose career sort of went downhill, and she was busted for cocaine possession and marijuana possession at one time. And so she had a lot of problems. She was a very heavy drinker, and she started using drugs as a teenager. Mm. So she had some problems.
1: Well, it's tough with those young actors, you know, when they get that level of fame, and there's a lot of pressures that go on to it. It could be very difficult for many.
0: Oh, yeah, yeah.
1: Let's go west of the Rockies, and JC is in Nebraska. You're on Coast to Coast AM. Go ahead, JC.
2: Hey, good morning, Ryan. Great show tonight, and Carlos, you knocked it out of the park. Awesome.
0: Oh, thank you. Appreciate it.
2: Yes, sir. And I just I saw the movie when I was 14, actually, and I still get the heebie-jeebies from it, so it was a very well-made movie. I just got one question for you. You're probably the person to answer this question. I keep hearing through the grapevines, and I read about it, that Shirley MacLaine's daughter went through an exorcism. Have you ever heard of that, and she was a consultant in that movie?
0: Okay, so that's a good question, and there's a good story behind that. Shirley MacLaine and William Peter Blatty were really good friends. They were really, really good friends. And Shirley got her producer to make an offer for The Exorcist, and Blatty turned it down because it was too cheap, essentially. So they lost their friendship when Blatty started talking about her daughter. And that's where that rumor got started from. Her daughter did not have an exorcism, and Shirley MacLaine threatened to send Blatty a cease and desist to stop talking about her and to stop talking about her daughter, and linking them with the exorcism, with the exorcist, the film, because she was getting teased at school, et cetera, and so forth. So there's a lot of, like, branches that come out of this film, a lot of negative branches that come out of this film. And Shirley MacLaine losing her friendship with Blatty was one of them. She actually said once, "I met the devil, and his name is William Peter Blatty."
1: Oh, no. Okay. Let's take a call east of the Rockies. David is in Dallas, Texas. David, you're on Coast to Coast AM with Carlos Acevedo. Go ahead.
3: Hello.
1: We got you, David. Go ahead.
3: What's up, brother? Well, I live in El Paso, but I'm a truck driver. And since I'm sitting there, because I love George Norrie, and so I'm sitting there, I clicked on to listen to this exorcism stuff, and that's what I'm listening to. I didn't know what was going on, but my question was, this Gabriel, I don't know if he's a Catholic dude, but he's done the most exorcisms in the world.
1: What was his name?
3: His first name is Gabriel. His first name is Gabriel.
0: I can't remember his last name.
3: It starts with an A.
0: Amarth.
3: His last name.
1: Amarth. Yeah, okay. Yes.
0: Yeah. That's interesting because William Friedkin actually made a documentary about Father Amarth. Because Friedkin never got over the whole idea of exorcism, etc., and faith. But yeah, Father Amarth has performed hundreds of them, which brings me back to an earlier caller who wondered if you needed to be, have exercise to be an exorcist. And so that guy is clearly never out of shape as far as exorcisms go.
1: Yeah, no kidding. That seems like a tough gig if, let's say, you're assigned to that and have to field the calls, the letters, to try to travel to. I guess, handle that. I think there is someone still at the Vatican that handles those, right? The official cases?
0: Oh, yes. Yes, absolutely.
1: Yeah.
0: Yeah, as I mentioned before, there are more, there's more demand for exorcisms than there are actual exorcists.
1: Right. There's a lot of tough and crazy things in this world today that we're faced with, and I can see why some people would definitely want some help. And would you want to observe an exorcism if given the chance? Would you want to be in the room to see how that's conducted?
0: Absolutely not. There's a few reasons for that. first, to me, that's like a private matter. Mm-hmm. And I remember, I guess it was 1990 when 2020 aired a, quote, exorcism, end quote, live on TV with the young girl. And I remember reading in my research how some of the priests were outraged that this girl was allowed to be shown, displayed on television, national television, no less. And they also all agreed that she was clearly mentally disturbed. So I don't want to see anybody suffer in general.
1: Okay. An email from Jason in Maryland said, please ask Carlos if he's familiar with the Annalise Michelle case, and if so, is there any difference between that case and the one in The Exorcist? I think it's Annalise Michelle.
0: Yeah, Annalise Michel was a German.
1: Michel.
0: Mm-hmm. Yes, she could be German or maybe even Swiss. She was a young woman who, this is a very, very sad, distressing case, who was already diagnosed with epilepsy and possible psychotic disorder, who unfortunately got exorcisms instead of professional help. And she ultimately starved to death while undergoing a series of exorcisms. I believe they made a film about that maybe 20 years ago. Very distressing.
1: Another email from Stephanie. Are exorcisms and deliverance the same thing? So are there things similar to exorcisms that she may be referring to?
0: Absolutely. Baptists and what they call deliverance ministries all perform non-Catholic exorcisms, which is the driving out of demons. And you know, there was a time when Lutherans exorcised babies at their baptisms, or, you know, when they were young. That was part of the ritual, but they gave that up hundreds of years ago. But yes, they are similar but different. They just have different religious denominations, essentially.
1: Okay.
0: And the deliverance ministries are a lot, you know, they're not formal. Let's put it that way.
1: Okay. We're going to go back to the wild card line, and Jim is in New York. Jim, you're on Coast to Coast AM. Go ahead.
4: Hello. Thanks for taking my call. I'd like to ask the guest, we always hear about exorcisms, removing demons, and all the stuff that happens with that. Well, my question basically is, does Lucifer ever appear to people, possess people personally, or does he just send in his crew there, the demons, to do the damage?
0: Well, I mean, that's a theological question. I don't think I'm qualified to answer that, but I have opinions. I would say that some of the skeptics in my research all said the same thing. Why this kid and, you know, 14-year-old kid in a town of 1,200 in the middle of nowhere, why would the devil waste his time doing that? And why would Satan would have much more destructive things on his mind than possessing little kids in the middle of nowhere? And I sort of agree with that. So that makes it seem, if you believed in devil forces and demon possession, that it would be a minion. That's the way I look at it.
1: Okay. You know, I saw this email from Brian, and I think this is in Mississippi, and basically said, if you go back to World War II, and a lot of people like to look at German technology during that time, and they say some specialized in devil technology. So is it possible that some of these people requiring exorcisms or requesting it may have been the victim of some sort of technological advancement where they were targeted?
0: Well, that's an interesting question. I would say that since there were so few of them between 1940 in 1971, when Blatty released his novel, remember, he could only find three in the entire United States history. Mm-hmm. Since there were so few of them, it's mostly a modern thing now. I doubt that it's some kind of technological weapon. Although, of course, the Nazis were very influenced by the occult. So anything is possible, but I would say no. In this case, no, because there just wasn't that many exorcisms.
1: Okay. Let's try to fit one more quick question in, and this is in Wildcard Line, Redwood City, California. Oberon, you're on Coast to Coast AM. Go ahead.
4: Yeah, thank you. I was just thinking that people who can do exorcisms are people who know the subject. I wouldn't put much faith and trust in some priest because they have a bad reputation to begin with. I think some of them even be possessed to begin with themselves. What do you think of that?
0: I guess that's a fair point. My view is that I take from John Milton, the famous poet from the 1600s, and John Milton's famous line is, "The mind is its own place, and in itself can make a heaven of hell, a hell of heaven."
1: It's a great way to end our time together. The book is called The Devil Inside, The Dark Legacy of the Exorcist, and author Carlos Acevedo. If people wanted to find your book or maybe some of your other works, where can they go?
0: Amazon.com.
1: Nice and easy. That's an easy way to find it. I really enjoyed the conversation tonight, and I've learned a lot about some of the backstory and what happened after. Thank you so much for coming on. We really appreciate it.
0: Thank you, Ryan. Thank you for having me. Have a good evening.
1: And thanks to all the email questions and comments, Ryan Recker at coasttocoastam.com is where you find it. And if you want to message me even after the show, I try to respond to those. 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Don't go anywhere.

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9: when you need to know.
10: New sanctions for Iran. I'm Deborah Valentine, Fox News. Tensions over the Strait of Hormuz continue as President Trump declares more intense economic sanctions on Iran. Fox's Jonathan Hunt is in Tel Aviv, Israel.
11: Iran's leaders are issuing new statements hinting at what they claim will be a new post-war order in the Gulf, which could leave the U.S. sidelined. Iran's parliamentary speaker, Mohammad Ghalibaf, writing on X, quote, "We've received numerous messages from neighboring countries about shaping new security arrangements and economic cooperation in the region. The United States put the security of every single one of its allies at such risk through bullying and pure disregard for their interests for the sake of Israel." But the president, Masoud Pezeshkian, for instance, said that it might be time to, quote, end the war.
10: Treasury Secretary Scott Bessent is set to release new sanctions against Iran on Monday. Several civilians were killed in a Ukrainian shopping center as Russia and Ukraine continue to trade strikes. Fox's Jeff Paul has more.
12: Officials in Ukraine say overnight Russian drone and missile strikes killed at least seven people. Those attacks happening just a day after Moscow pounded Kyiv and the surrounding region for hours, targeting a Ukrainian shopping center. At least 16 were killed. And what's been an extremely devastating summer for Ukraine. The UN says last month they saw the most civilians killed or injured in Ukraine since the start of the war back in 2022. Ukrainian President Volodymyr Zelensky says they need more Patriot interceptors for defense. But stockpiles are running low due to the war in Iran and 4 years of war between Ukraine and Russia.
10: The current phase of massive full-scale invasion began in February 2022. 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
10: President Trump adding new 50% tariffs on Canada after trade talks collapsed. Fox's Alex Hogan has more from the White House.
9: The U.S. has announced it will have a 50% tariff on as many as $20 billion worth of Canadian products after these negotiations failed. And then Canada, in response, is imposing these retaliatory tariffs that the Canadian Prime Minister says will begin on September 8th.
14: We were willing to drop our remaining retaliatory tariffs on strategic sectors, particularly steel, aluminum, and autos. If the United States substantially lowered theirs to levels that made it economic for Canadian companies to export to the United States.
9: Now, Carney said that he called off the negotiations and that Canada could not agree to the U.S.'s new terms.
10: This past Friday, President Trump had claimed that the deal with Canada was moving along. Tropical storm Mokay is quickly moving towards Hawaii's Big Island. It's forecast to bring severe conditions. The state was just hit by Hurricane Lala last week. Hawaii Governor Josh Green says he is already in talks with Homeland Security Secretary Mark Wayne Mullen about recovery resources that are expected to be needed after this storm.
15: You know, there's already at least $43 million of damage to infrastructure on the Big Island. Another $4.6 million to homes at the very least. There's going to be a lot more to account for, and we will be there to provide recovery and resources, but it's going to take some time.
10: Governor Green says Mokay is expected to track past the southern side of the Big Island, bringing at least 5 to 10 inches of rain to some areas. Fire crews say a wildfire has already spread to nearly 3,000 acres near Lake Tahoe. The Hawk Fire forcing evacuations in an estimated 1,000 homes in Nevada right near the California border as high winds and low humidity are causing the fire to expand. At least 15,000 customers are without power. I'm Deborah Valentine. This is Fox News.
4: 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Now your local forecast from the Hanson Paving Weather Center.
16: Lows level off around 51 overnight under clear skies, northwesterly winds around 5 miles per hour. Bright sunshine develops with fog in spots early Sunday. High temperatures reach up to 79. Lows around 55 Sunday night, partly cloudy skies. I'm staff meteorologist Paul Frobley on KNSI. Currently 50.
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0: From coast to coast and worldwide on the internet, this is Coast to Coast AM with Ryan Recker. 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
1: Wow, that was a fun couple of hours, huh? All right, we have a guest here for this hour and next when we take some of your calls. He is someone that inherited with his wife Margie's Outdoor Store in Columbia River Gorge. It's outside of Portland. And there's a lot of paranormal reportings in that area. And they said, well, since we're kind of in the middle of it, how about we start documenting and we'll find a place to have people report what they see here. And they've received more than 450 reports of all kinds of different things, including some things you can see photos of online right now at coasttocoastam.com. James Shubsky is going to join us after the break. And if you want to see those photos, they're kind of interesting. Some of them are bones, and you can kind of see the structure of what it would look like. And the idea, it's kind of like a Black Panther type of creature. Some things that may just be in that region, that area. So we'll talk to James about that coming up after the break. Thanks to all the emails. Ryan Recker at coasttocoastam.com is how you email me. And it's funny the things that people respond to. We can ask questions to the guest, but sometimes I'll say things that I really don't think need responses. But so many people emailed me tips on how to book a hotel next time we go on a family vacation. I mentioned how you can't even find a decent hotel room under $100 anymore. I remember when I was younger, if you found a hotel that was over $100, that was a fancy hotel. Today, if you find a hotel under $100, that is not the type of place you'd want to take a family. That's what I've found so far. So people gave me all kinds of tips on that, talking about the family vacation and kids going back to school. I can't believe there's some kids already back to school. My kids are getting ready to go, and my wife couldn't be happier to get them out of the house. The summer has gone by quick. But whatever you want to email about, Ryan Recker at coasttocoastam.com. We're going to talk about some weird cryptids maybe you've never heard of coming up after the break with James Shubsky next on Coast to Coast AM.
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0: And welcome back to Coast AM. Joining us now is a U.S. Army infantry veteran, nationally certified search and rescue EMT. Not 5 years ago or so, James and his wife inherited Margie's Outdoor Store in the Columbia River Gorge. And there's a lot of stories from that region, paranormal reporting that goes on at the store where he's the center of it. Now more than 450 reports have come in. James Shubsky, thank you so much for joining us on Coast to Coast AM. James, are you there?
1: Yes, can you hear me?
0: Oh, we got you. Hey, I really appreciate the time today. 450 reports of paranormal things. When you first inherited the store, what was the first report you got, or did you kind of have an idea that there was something strange in that region?
1: Well, you know, when we inherited the store, we had no idea what we were stepping into. My wife and I were living in Seattle at the time, and we decided we wanted to carry on my mother-in-law's businesses that she had started. And when we took them over, we sort of did a little bit of a rebranding. And on kind of a whim, I put a Sasquatch in our logo. The thing you need to understand about the Columbia River Gorge is that on the Washington side, there is two counties. One is Skamania County, one is Klickitat County. And Skamania County is the first governmental body in the world to enact Bigfoot protection legislation. And this has been going on since the 1960s. And this area has always been a Sasquatch hotspot. And I thought, oh, that'd be kind of fun to put this in there. I really wasn't thinking much about it. And people started coming in and telling us these really incredible stories. And I was kind of blown away. The gorge is one of the most beautiful and unique wilderness areas in the country. Basically, the Columbia River carves through the Cascade Mountains. And we're about 60 miles east of Portland, Oregon, and the Columbia River sort of forms the border between Washington State and Oregon State. And so it had this incredible history of Sasquatch reports. You know, the local sheriffs and whatnot would be talking about it. And so as part of local lore, we put that Sasquatch in the logo, and people started coming in and telling us these stories. And my first thought was, oh, this will be a fun little marketing hook. And so we started a paranormal reporting program, and we invited people to come in and tell us about the unusual encounters we were having in a more formal way. We made one critical decision, and I really wanted our store to be a safe place for ordinary people to talk about extraordinary things. And so we made this commitment that we would treat everyone who came in with dignity and respect. And it didn't matter how outlandish their story sounded to us, we were going to address them like they had a real story to tell. And man, it just took off. And we have the stories that we've heard are just incredible. And, you know, there's not a lot of people that live out here. Quite a few tourists come through. It's you know, sort of a tourist destination just for the outdoor adventure activities. And we've had everything from UFOs, Bigfoot. We've had reports of portals and ghosts and small people. But the really one that has captivated my imagination, we have over 140 reports of these enormous Black Panther-like creatures we call the Klickitat Ape Cat.
0: Right. And that's one of the photos that we shared on coasttocoastam.com. If you listening here, if you want to take a picture of it. So the idea of this, and you said it kind of is like a Black Panther in a way. They're huge. And you said you've heard reports more than once of people witnessing these things. And I'm guessing when you get one report in, you know, okay, we'll lock it down. But how many reports have you received of this Klickitat Ape Cat?
1: Well, we have received well over 140 reports. And the first one that came in really kind of blew me away. A gentleman who actually knew my mother-in-law came in, and he said he was orienteering with a map and compass maybe about 5 miles west of our store in an area called Buck Creek. and his compass started acting weird. That's not entirely unusual for the gorge. We have one of the most unique electromagnetic environments in the world. And when you look at the government navigation maps of the area, they are bright pink letters on them warning you that your compass readings will be off. And he said he looked up across the creek and there was this cat sitting there. Now, of course, we have cougars out here, but this cat was unlike any cougar that anyone has ever seen. The first thing that was most striking was that it had black fur. And no cougar is genetically capable of having a black coat. The only cats in North America that are large that can't have a black coat is like a jaguar, but their habitat is 1,000 miles south of here. He also said it had a long tail, so we know he's not talking about something like a black bear. And remarkably, this thing was 4 to 5 feet tall at the shoulder. He estimated it weighed anywhere between 800 to 900 pounds. And that is a massive, massive animal. It's bigger than a Siberian, a Bengal tiger, which is the largest big cat on the planet alive today. And as he was explaining his story to me, and once he realized that I was going to take him seriously, he said, "You know, James, the strangest thing is that it had a face that looked like a monkey." And, you know, at that moment, you know, this was still early days for the program, I just had to remind myself, dignity and respect, because this seemed completely unbelievable to me. How could a cat have the genetics to, you know, have a face that looked like a monkey? And I asked him to describe it. He said that it looked like it had a shortened snout. So, like, imagine the difference between, like, a German Shepherd and a pug dog. Both dogs, yeah. But, you know, one's got a more flattened face. And it had these intelligent ape-like eyes and a number of other primate-like features. And it just had the appearance of a monkey. And so that's where it gets this name. This occurred in Klickitat County. And it was an ape cat. And I just was blown away by it. And, you know, you mentioned some of my outdoor experience, you know, as a soldier and a wildland forest firefighter, mountain guide, search and rescue EMT. I've spent thousands of hours in the wilderness. And to hear a report of a creature like that, I just couldn't make any sense of it. Well, the next day, all my employees love this reporting program. It's one of the most fun things about working there. And I was talking to Missy, and I was describing this big black cat, and she started shaking, and she was having a very, very strong emotional response, and I couldn't figure out why. And so I asked her, and she said, "James, I've seen that thing myself."
0: Really?
1: And she, yeah. So it was the very next day I got verification. She said that she was driving to work at dawn through Klickitat Canyon. This is one of the rivers that flows into the Columbia in the area. And she saw this enormous black cat walking on the side of the road. She was so taken aback by it that she actually pulled her car over and watched it for a while. And I said, "Yeah, so if you saw it, but why are you shaking? Like, why are you having such a strong emotional response?" She said that when she told her family about it, they just kind of laughed nervously at her. And they told her that she had just probably seen a cow. Now, this is a grown woman, and the idea that that you would mistake a cow for a cat, that's like someone, you know, you see a Lamborghini drive through your neighborhood, and they say, "Oh, you probably just saw a minivan." Like, it's a ridiculous thing on its face. But it really showed me how important it was for us to take people seriously, because for Missy, she had been holding the secret for a couple of years. She didn't have anyone to turn to, and to have someone who would take her seriously and believe her really made a big difference to her. It meant that she wasn't crazy. And
0: what about just going back? You inherited the shop. They had to have had reports before that. So is it just they didn't take the reports seriously, or no one reported them? Maybe because you were more open to the idea and publicized that you're taking reports, that people felt they could report it. But I got to imagine inheriting a shop in that region, they had to have heard stories like that before.
1: Well, you know, that's the amazing thing. It never had a name before. And I was so fascinated by it that, you know, we've got a radio advertising budget. So we put up ads in the radio. Has anyone seen a big black cat? We put up signs at the trailheads, and reports started flooding in. And we started hearing the earliest report we have of this creature occurred in 1968. So this thing has been around here for several decades. We even had the chief of police come and tell me that he saw it in the hills just above my store. People have seen this creature with kittens, so we know that we have a reproducing population out here. And now that we have, like I said, 140 reports, we have a little better idea of sort of what we're talking about. And so, of those reports, about 50% of them describe this enormous, massive size, this 4 to 5 feet tall at the shoulder, anywhere between 700 to 1100 pounds. So it's not all of them that have that enormous size. The rest of the reports say it just looked like the biggest, most jacked up, muscular cougar that they had ever seen in terms of body size. For it to count as an ApeCat report for us, it has to have a feline body type, black fur, and a long tail. And like I said, it's about close to 50-50% on, enormous or just bigger than the biggest cougar you've ever seen. And so that's interesting. And then there is also this monkey-like face. I ask everyone who's seen it. Some people don't get a chance to see the face, so they can't report on it. But really, only about 10% of our respondents, our witnesses, say that they got a good look at it, and its face does not look like a cat. It has this sort of misshapen, deformed, monkey-like appearance. And it's an anomaly in the data, and we've tried to figure out, why that is like that. So we've done a lot of research, and you had mentioned that there's a picture of a skull. And this skull is of an animal that's really well known to science. It's called the Panthera atrox. And this was an Ice Age lion, a North American lion that actually lived here in the gorge. And it is believed that it went extinct 10,000 years ago. So they've pulled at least 80 skeletons of this creature out of the La Brea Tar Pits down in Los Angeles, California. And they understand a lot about this creature. The reason why I focused on it was because this animal, its bones match the size and the weight of the creature that people are seeing here today. And interestingly, it is sexually dimorphic, which means the females are smaller than the males. So if you were observing a population in the wild, you would expect half of those reports to be very, very large, and the other half just to be, just big. And that's kind of what we're seeing in the data. So we don't, it's a big stretch to think that this thing has survived from the Ice Age. But what I find fascinating there is that it is biologically possible for a cat to be this big. There's nothing genetically or biologically impossible about cats being that large and living here in this environment, in the same kind of environment that humans are living in. And so back then, humans were here cohabitating with these giant, Ice Age American lions.
0: Yeah, this kind of reminds me of Masters of the Universe, where He-Man's riding a battle cat. That's like the type of size
1: Exactly.
0: we're talking about here. And see, I'm in Michigan, and just recently there were reportings of cougars in the Upper Peninsula, and they thought pretty much cougars were extinct up there, but they started showing up on these cameras where they set up the trail cams, and they realized, okay, maybe there are some cougars still left in the Upper Peninsula, and the sightings continue to grow and grow. What are the odds you could put some trail cameras out there and try to catch one of these in action?
1: We have been doing that, and we have there is video footage of it. Unfortunately, it's this sort of, blob squatchy kind of thing where it's far away, so you really can't get a good look at it. But there is video evidence of the thing, and it's really interesting to hear that you're from Michigan. As I was researching, like, are there any Native American legends about creatures like this? And it turns out that from your stretch of the woods, there was a Jesuit priest who was out there in the 1600s, and he recorded these tribal stories, these legends of these, they're sort of like, how how do I describe it? They're called Mishapeshu, and they are a race of supernatural beings. They're called panther protectors, and they're from the underwater realm. You know, in the spirit world, like if you come from the sky realm or the earth realm or the underwater realm, that's a creature that's got one foot in our world and one foot in the spirit world. Well, what's fascinating about this 17th century Jesuit account is that he described this creature as a black cat, the size of a cow, very powerful, and it has the face of a man. And so there is this sort of interesting connection where, you know, it has some other traits, but and it lives in the water, you know, and it comes from, and it's basically this protector creature. So there is some this weird connection there that there may be some legendary status to this that may be explaining some of what people are seeing.
0: Well, if people wanted to look you guys up online or maybe report something to you, what's a good website for that?
1: Oh, that's margiesoutdoorstore.com. And that's the best place to file a report and see some images and things like that. Also, you know, we're on Facebook and Instagram and YouTube. And I just put out a new video on the size of the cat where you can see the skulls compared to some other things. So
0: that's great. margiesoutdoorstore.com. And you can also see some of the photos we have posted right now at coasttocoastam.com. James Shubsky is our guest, and we're going to keep talking about the Klickitat ape cat. And maybe what can be done with that. I'm curious, too, some of the other sightings and things that have been reported. There's hundreds of them coming in. This is Coast to Coast AM. Don't go anywhere.

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1: Fox News, I'm Angelo Bavaro. Tariffs on imported beef will be suspended for the next 3 months.
2: President Trump made the announcement Friday on his Truth Social platform. The 90-day suspension, according to the president, is to help lower the cost of beef to American consumers. And as part of an agreement with importers, the beef will be sold at 25% below market price.
1: Fox's Eben Brown. A tropical storm is approaching Hawaii.
3: Right now, Tropical Storm Mokay is barreling toward the islands from the southeast. While it's not expected to make a direct hit, the storm could still bring heavy rain and strong winds overnight. Hawaii is still reeling after Hurricane Lala brushed by last week, causing at least $40 million in damages.
1: That is Fox's Jackie Ibanez reporting. 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
4: When you need to know, your weather is on KNSI. Now your local forecast from the Hanson Paving Weather Center.
5: Lows level off around 51 overnight under clear skies. Northwesterly winds around 5 miles per hour. Bright sunshine develops with fog in spots early Sunday. High temperatures reach up to 79. Lows around 55 Sunday night. Partly cloudy skies. I'm staff meteorologist Paul Frobley on KNSI. Currently 50.
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1: We really are everywhere, and it's amazing how far-reaching these stories can go. As you'll hear from our guest, James Shubsky, who received more than 450 reports regarding some weird things that have been witnessed near Margie's outdoor store in the Columbia River Gorge. He took it over about 5 years ago. And I want to hear more about these stories. And the Klickitat Ape Cat is a real fascinating one because there's some history behind it, too. And I like the research that James has put into it. We'll take some of your calls next hour if you want to talk to him about that. Maybe some things that you've seen that are unexplainable. And what I like also about this is since James fields a lot of reports of strange things, maybe some things that you have seen or experienced you can bring up and he can tell you if he's seen it out there or have heard reports of it. That can always be an easy way to maybe do some of your own research that way. So we'll take your calls and your emails too, by the way. Ryan Recker at coasttocoastam.com. But I just have so much more I want to get with James coming up after the break. Which, by the way, you should become an insider if you're not already. I have the app right on my phone. I log in and I can listen to previous episodes. I can download them. I can go back into the archive. I can search for certain topics. I can go into the vault and hear Art Bell stuff. I can look at recent shows from George Norrie and get the recaps. I can even look at the bumper music if I want to do that. So people email me and they say, hey, what was that song you just played? You can get that right on the, if you're a Coast Insider, you can get it. You can go to coasttocoastam.com into the show page and look at the bumper music there. You don't have to be an insider for that. But there's just so much more you can get if you have the app and you're an insider. 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James Shubsky is going to continue our conversation, our interview with him in margiesoutdoorstore.com. We do have a picture of this Klickitat Ape Cat, a rendition of it, if you want to see kind of what people are talking about. 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We'll be right back. Don't go anywhere.
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0: It's a terrifying experience. Now, but that's a little bit misleading because there are a number of people who go missing out here. And, you know, I think that if you were attacked by a cat like that, you'd have no chance of making it. Yeah, for the most part, people say that the creatures seem unafraid of humans and they don't seem aggressive, you know, in the reports that we do have. And so, yeah, no, that is one of the ones that it's hard to say.
1: Yeah. Well, you have all these different reports. Eerie things happen in that area. And, you know, I'm guessing people get frightened quite frequently. Do you get reports from outside the area? I know that, you know, with the advent of the internet and you have ways to, you know, talk to people outside of your direct region, in this case, the Columbia River Gorge. Do you get people messaging you from outside of your region reporting things, or is it just centralized where you're at?
0: We do, you know, I've been on a number of different podcasts and things like that, and we're always happy to talk to people. I have found, I mean, when you think about it, with close to 450 reports, that's like a new Scooby-Doo mystery walking through our door every week. And there is so much going on out here that I've had to sort of focus my energy on the reports that we're getting in our own backyard. And so I'm aware of a lot of things that are going on out there. And I've chatted with numerous folks who've had really unusual experiences. And, you know, I'd like to sort of see how those puzzle pieces fit together with what people are experiencing here. But as I'm sure you know, it's just an unbelievable amount of strange stuff that goes on in the world. And if I were to try to track it all, it would be overwhelming. And so having this focused area has really helped me with my research.
1: What about not necessarily creatures on the ground, but have you seen UFOs, anything like that reported in the region?
0: Yeah. In fact, Washington State is got the highest number of UFO reports per capita in the country. And we were part of the Kenneth Arnold original UFO sighting way back in 1947. And that happened right in our backyard. Like that was a part of those craft flew from Mount Rainier to Mount Adams, which is just, you know, 25 miles north of my store. And so we do get a lot of reports out here. We have number of different kinds of UFOs and UAPs. One of the most common are these glowing orbs. And I've seen these with my naked eye. We've had scores and scores of reports of them. I've even taken a picture of one out here probably 4 miles west of the store. And it's a blue glowing orb, clearly not. We've had some of the documentarian people come out and look at it, photographic experts. It's not a lens flare. It's not swamp gas. It's definitely some kind of phenomenon. We also get reports of triangular-shaped UFOs, the big triangular-shaped ones. And oftentimes they appear to be cloaked and very, very large, flying low and slow through the gorge. We've had some reports of craft flying above the river, people observing them from the highway on the side of the river, and then diving into the river, and they can still see the lights underwater. We've had pictures of tic-tac-shaped UFOs. We've had pictures of these incredibly bright, almost rectangular-shaped objects that persist in the sky in the same area for over 4 or 5 hours in the same location without moving. So there's just a vast, vast array. And I'm just really sort of scratching the surface on the types of UFO, UAP type of phenomenon that gets reported in the store.
1: I mean, even if you go to your website, I see there's a paranormal tab and ways to file the reports, but, you know, some certain hot spots, things like that. Do people travel specifically to try to find these things in your region? Are they looking at your website and they're planning their trips around trying to find, let's say, a Bigfoot or an ape cat?
0: Yeah, absolutely. We get people from all over the world. And oftentimes, folks from the Bigfoot Research Organization will mount expeditions in the area. And they'll have me come out to speak to the groups that come out for that. We are also, you know, just up the road from us is the Isetti Ranch. So that's the Enlightened Contact with Extraterrestrial Intelligence, run by James Gilliland. And he has folks come out to his place. He's had people come out for decades, and they watch UFOs fly around Mount Adams. With an

0: astonishing amount of, positive sightings, and everything from small lights to actual craft. They've seen things land out there. And one of the most fascinating stories is they have taken pictures of this sort of pyramid-shaped, they believe it's a portal that's on the sort of the slopes of Mount Adams. And I have some friends who are remote viewers who are friends of the store, and they've told me that when they look at this thing, or they have their students look at it, or other professional remote viewers, that it seems to be a portal to some type of higher dimension. And the UFOs that are spotted around it are almost like angelic guardians of this thing. And so, yeah, we it's the question was, do people come from to the Gorge just for this phenomenon? And the answer is absolutely yes. We get, people coming in from all over the world into our store, asking us questions and wanting to know where the hotspots are. And we typically try to point them in the direction of their interest of where that phenomenon is happening in our area.
1: Yeah, you said you've ran advertisements, when you're trying to solicit people to send in their stories, things like that. Is this good for business, or do you find that some people are turned off by this? They don't like the idea, of these things being out there in nature. It scares them away.
0: That's a great question. We have one. There's a Best of the Gorge contest out here where people vote for their favorite businesses. And we have won over 20 Best of the Gorge awards. And we are incredibly well loved within the community. And, when I first started it, I got a lot of flack. And, people told me that I was a charlatan and I was just out to make money. I'll be honest with you, there's not a ton of money in this. We do it because we love it. We do it because there's a,
1: Sure.
0: we have a passion for it. And the reason why I'm on your show tonight, I don't expect people to fly in from around the world to come to my little store in the gorge. But it is a paranormal hotspot out here. And I'm trying to raise awareness about that. And I would love to see more people who are interested come out here. It's great to have the Bigfoot Research Organization folks out here. Some of the MUFON people come out here. And this place deserves more study. My store isn't huge. The town that it's located in has a population of 750. And so it's, but we way over index. Like there are so many reports out here. And I can't tell you whether this pyramid portal on Mount Adams is real or not. I don't have any direct personal experience with it. I do believe the people who are talking to me are very serious and earnest, and I don't think that they're pulling my leg or, they're trying to make money with it. But this place seems to be a crossroads where so many different things show up. And, of course, I can talk about Bigfoot and UFOs and even this ape cat, but we have all kinds of one-off cryptids. My own daughter saw a yellow 4-foot-long snake with pink frills on the side of its head. And, we get reports of strange one-off cryptids all the time. And it's kind of, they don't, it's hard to tell stories about them. People pay attention when you say Bigfoot. But when you talk about a frilled snake, you don't get the same kind of interest. But there's absolutely something strange out here. And the number of UFO reports, UAP reports, they're sometimes for the locals, it's just so common, like it's not even a big deal to them anymore. And we often will see US military aircraft chasing some of these phenomena in the sky. And the people who have views of Mount Adams see it all the time. It's just an everyday kind of occurrence.
1: I was
0: Pretty
1: going to
0: much.
1: ask about the Black
0: Go
1: Hawk
0: on.
1: helicopters, if you see them often, and then there it is. You do get military aircraft in the region, and that could tip you off that something is going down when you see that happening. But going back to this portal thing, are you alluding or showing some sort of correlation between the portal and these cryptids? Do you think that perhaps that is the point where some of these are coming from, or do you think it's unrelated?
0: I have a sense. So this is the gorge is one of the most unique electromagnetic environments in the world. We have this crazy apocalyptic geologic history where there was huge lava flows out here, and then some of your listeners may have heard of the Younger Dryas floods, these ice age floods. The biggest floods ever known to man occurred here. Where my store is located, 15,000 years ago, those floods were 800 feet deep and rushing at 60 to 70 miles an hour, absolutely obliterating everything in their path. But so we do have this weird electromagnetic environment. It's a long story. I won't go into it. But and it turns out that when you look at the work of guys like Michael Persinger, Dr. Michael Persinger up at Laurentide University, he was the guy who created the God helmet. Basically, it's this helmet where he was manipulating magnetic fields around people's brains to see what would happen. And many of them reported paranormal experiences. Oftentimes, it was a sensed presence. And his studies are well known. A few of his respondents, while under the influence of these magnetic fields, reported seeing God. So this thing became known in the media as the God helmet. But he could do things like turn fear on and off like a switch. So by manipulating these magnetic fields around brains, people were reporting what is commonly referred to as a paranormal experience. It works because our brains have magnetite crystals in them. This is a fact well known to science. They're housed in these sheath-like structures called magnetosomes that lay alongside brain cells in like the hippocampus and temporal lobes. And when they encounter unique electromagnetic environments, they torque and they exert a physical influence on the brain, the brain cells. This is how animals that navigate long distances, it's how their magnetosense physically works. Humans have these same structures in our brains. There's also structures in our eyes called cryptochromes, which are responsive to electromagnetic fluctuations. Birds like pigeons actually see electromagnetic fields by activating these cryptochromes in their retinas. Humans have them too. It's just we're not as aware of them. Mm-hmm. What I think is happening is when people come to the gorge, they're encountering these unique electromagnetic signals, and it's influencing their perception. Now, we have footprints and hair samples and photographs and co-witnessed events. So you can't say that these are hallucinations because you wouldn't get that kind of physical evidence. What I think is happening is just like right now, all your listeners are listening to radio. And imagine if every time you got into your car, your radio was tuned to a country music station and you didn't know that you could change the station. You would think that reality was always accompanied by country music. And then if one day someone came in and slightly adjusted your electromagnetic tuner, instead of hearing country music, you might hear rock and roll or classical music or talk radio. And so it's not that you're seeing things that aren't there. Those signals are always present in the environment. It's just that you weren't tuned to perceive them. And so I think people come out here to the gorge, they encounter these unique electromagnetic environments, and their tuners get adjusted, and they are now able to perceive things they don't normally perceive.
1: When you say tuner, so when we think about the way, you know, radio works, there's different modulations and frequency to kind of get different signals into your radio. It could tune it in, and you can listen to different formats of, you know, what's in the public airwaves there. Do you think there could be other things going on that may be dilating time and space? So it could be more than just trying to fine tune things. Maybe there's certain receptors that could be stimulated in a way that you can see things differently. But do you think there could be more to it? There could be certain dilations going on in this area too.
0: Absolutely. In fact, I've had I was exploring one of the lava beds around here, called Broke Leg Burrows, and I had a time-space displacement experience. You know, and as a seasoned land navigator that's been trained, you know, in life and death situations, I'm a very, very skilled land navigator, and I do not get lost in the woods. And I had an experience where I got turned around, and 2 hours passed when, you know, I shouldn't have been more than 15 minutes, and I was placed in a place different from where I should have been. And it was like the sensation of waking up from a dream. And we've had other reports of this where people have this time and space displacement experience. And so there's definitely, like you asked, was there more to it than just having different perceptions? I absolutely think so. And I've had some firsthand experiences with that as well, that wow, really threw me for a loop, but and I'm still trying to make sense of it.
1: Well, I bet there's probably a lot of things in this world we're still trying to make sense of. And, you know, we try to gather what we can and come to our different conclusions. Are you ready to take some calls from listeners next hour? Maybe they can share some of their experiences, and maybe you can chime in if you've ever experienced it yourself. We can do that next hour?
0: I'd love to.
1: Okay. MargiesOutdoorStore.com. And at the start of the interview, we talked about the Klickitat ape cat and some ideas of what that may be. If you want to see a picture of that, they shared it on coasttocoastam.com. Right there on the homepage, you can kind of get an idea of what we were talking about. And that may come up again in the next hour when we take your calls. If you want to email me with your questions, ryanrecker@coasttocoastam.com is the best way to do it. James Shubsky is our guest. MargiesOutdoorStore.com. You can find some of the different reporting and things that they've seen out that way, or maybe report things yourself if you've taken a trip up to the Great Northwest. I'm Ryan Recker. This is Coast to Coast AM.

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12: Trade war. I'm Angelo Bavaro. Fox News Canada has set retaliatory tariffs after trade talks with the U.S. collapsed.
13: The U.S. has announced it will have a 50% tariff on as many as $20 billion worth of Canadian products after these negotiations failed. And then Canada, in response, is imposing these retaliatory tariffs that the Canadian Prime Minister says will begin on September 8th.
14: We were willing to drop our remaining retaliatory tariffs on strategic sectors, particularly steel, aluminum, and autos. If the United States substantially lowered theirs to levels that made it economic for Canadian companies to export to the United States.
13: Now, Carney said that he called off the negotiations and that Canada could not agree to the U.S.'s new terms.
12: Fox's Alex Hogan. Will a foreign policy flub during last week's debate cost the late Lindsey Graham's sister her chance to run for a full six-year term? Fox's Jessica Rosenthal reports with South Carolina Senate Republican primary runoff coming up on Tuesday.
15: Last week, during a Senate primary debate between South Carolina Senator Darlene Graham and Congressman Ralph Norman, the two top vote-getters in this month's primary, Graham was asked about how important Taiwan and the South China Sea were to national security.
16: I'm just going to be honest here. I'm not that informed on national security, but I do support the military.
15: Norman said after the debate, we can't afford a grace period for on-the-job training while China buys up American farmland near military installations and sends spy balloons over the country. Graham beat Norman by 8 points in the primary earlier this month, but neither got more than 50%, forcing them both into a runoff. Jessica Rosenthal, Fox News.
12: Tropical storm Moke is approaching Hawaii and could bring potentially heavy rain and strong winds into Sunday. 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
12: President Trump is pushing to meet with North Korean Supreme Leader Kim Jong-un after scaling back training exercises with South Korea.
11: The Pentagon confirmed Wednesday the annual U.S.-South Korea military exercises will end 6 days early. The president has called the exercises costly and cited his personal relationship with Kim Jong-un.
21: The fact that I get along with him, that's a good thing, not a bad thing. He has 57 very powerful nuclear weapons.
11: The president also linked his decision to South Korea's refusal to support the U.S. effort against Iran. North Korea said Wednesday it still sees the scaled-back drills as a provocation and denied any contact between Trump and Kim.
12: Fox's Rich Edson. A new move to lower prices.
22: Tariffs on imported beef will be suspended for the next 3 months. President Trump made the announcement Friday on his Truth Social platform. The 90-day suspension, according to the president, is to help lower the cost of beef to American consumers. And as part of an agreement with importers, the beef will be sold at 25% below market price. The order covers 300,000 pounds of imported beef. The president insists it will provide relief to families while still giving the American cattle industry chances to grow herds to eventually produce more domestic beef. Evan Brown, Fox News.
12: The Freedom 250 Grand Prix is set to take over Washington, D.C. on Sunday. Transportation Secretary Sean Duffy on Fox News Live.
24: When Roger Penske called the president, Roger Penske is a legend. When Roger called the president and the president's like, hell yes, we are in, we're going to do it. And the rest is history. We had an executive order and it brought us to this amazing day that we're going to celebrate America's 250th birthday.
12: That event is expected to attract 140,000 people. A Texas judge denying the Carmelo Anthony's request for a new trial. Anthony was convicted in the deadly stabbing of another teen, Austin Metcalf, at a track meet. I'm Angelo Bavaro, and this is Fox News.
17: 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Now your local forecast from the Hanson Paving Weather Center.
25: Clear skies overnight with lows around 50. Northwesterly winds around 5 miles per hour. Ample sunshine developing with fog in spots early Sunday. High temperatures reach up to 79. Lows dip down to about 55 Sunday night. Partly cloudy skies. I'm staff meteorologist Paul Frombly on KNSI. Right now, 50.
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1: And this would be a good time for you to call in if you want to talk about strange things you may have seen in the wilderness. 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You could find some of the different reportings there, but they've received over 450 reports plus scores of different things that have been documented in the Great Northwest. And if you want to find them at the Columbia River Gorge, that's where you'll see a lot of these different sightings. And it ranges from the Klickitat ape cat to Bigfoot to UFOs to portals. There's a lot that just happens in that region, and it's all centralized over there. What is it about that region? Maybe you're from the Northwest. You're from that Oregon, Washington area, and you've experienced some things too. Give us a call. I would love to hear it. If you want to email me some of your questions, I'm already getting some of them coming in, like Lynn, who emailed a good question. 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We'll continue with our guest and your questions next. James Shubsky is our guest on Coast to Coast AM.
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1: 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Our guest this hour is James Shubsky. You may have possibly seen him maybe on a podcast or a documentary TV show, well-documented up in the Northwest, in particular this area, the Columbia River Gorge, and some of the strange things that happen there. James, are you ready to take some questions from listeners?
6: Absolutely.
1: All right. Let's go west of the Rockies to Washington State. Jane is calling in. You're on Coast to Coast AM. Go ahead, Jane.
7: Okay. Thank you. Yes, when I was a toddler, very young, only about 2 years old, I had a visitor in my bedroom. I was living in Seattle, Washington, with my parents. TV hadn't quite been invented yet. We didn't have any pets. And this little brownie peeked around the door and looked at me, and I sat up in my bed and looked at him, and he scooted across the floor to my crib, didn't walk, he scooted, and he had a very wide face, he was dressed in rags with like burlap looking material with dirt. He had dirt. It was like he came out of the ground. He had dirt clinging on to the material. And he looked very old to me. He had wrinkled skin, like brown skin that was wrinkled like a paper bag. And he talked and talked and talked. And I just sat there and listened. But I couldn't understand what he was saying, and it's kind of a bucket list of mine that I want to go get some regression therapy to see if I can find out what he said.
1: Well, Jane, do you know roughly what year this would have been?
7: Yeah, about 1948.
1: Okay. It sounds like pretty remarkable you can remember being that young and still have recollections of what may have happened. So, James, I know you talked about small humanoids. This sounds like something different, but what does that sound like to you?
6: You know, it's a remarkable tale, and thank you so much for sharing it. And, you know, we, as I've been investigating things, we have had reports of small humanoids, and the ones that that are springing to my mind are they're slightly larger than the one you're describing, but we have a number of petroglyphs out here. So these are rock art, and the Columbia River Gorge is one of the longest inhabited places in North America. It is absolutely certain that people have lived here for more than 10,000 years, and the stories around who created these petroglyphs are that they're small people. No more than 12 inches tall. It's said that they wore clothing made from rabbit's fur, woven rabbit's fur, and they come from the earth. And so the thing that you experienced is something which has a very long tradition within human history. And so I encourage you to, I'm actually very proud of you for having not dismissed it, for acknowledging the reality of your experience. And just know, I mean, I don't have anything precisely that's been reported to me, but I do know from the ethnographies and the deep history research that I've done that your experience is a common part of the human experience that dates back, you know, well over 40,000 years. And so thank you for sharing, and I do hope that you're able to figure out what was said to you. Oftentimes,
1: yeah, real quick, go on. I was going to say, Jane, are you still there?
7: Yes, I am.
1: Okay, well, just real quick, before you share that point, James, sorry, but you mentioned this little creature was wearing burlap sack. Was it like wearing it like clothing?
7: Yes, he had clothes on that looked like burlap, brown. It was brown in color. And he had a hood over his head. I couldn't see what his hair looked like or if he even had hair. And he looked very ancient to me, you know, and it wasn't a dream. It was real. It really happened.
1: Yeah.
7: And it was so vivid that I just never forgot it.
1: Yeah, and that was one other point I wanted to bring up while Jane was still there, James. So the clothes aspect of it, normally when we see things like this depicted, small humanoids, aliens, whatever, they're not wearing clothes. You don't see a Bigfoot wearing shorts, you know, when it comes to like eyewitness depictions of it. You ever hear reports of that? They're wearing clothes?
6: Yeah, like I said, in these tribal traditional tales, wearing clothes is a core part of that small human, or the little people is what they call them out here in the Northwest. But they do wear clothes, and they have their own culture, I think the belief out here is that they come from the underground realm. And so this notion, your intuition, even as a 2-year-old child, was in alignment with what tribal traditions have been talking about for literally thousands and thousands of years.
1: Wow. Okay. I stepped over your point that you're trying to make there, and you were praising her for not only remembering, but also reporting it and not giving up over all these years, which is an important thing, too, because considering that this happened in the 1940s, a lot of years have been separated from that moment.
6: Yeah. And, you know, it's amazing because so many people, they think that their lives are dull and boring and they just go to work and, you know, nothing is really happening. And yet when something extraordinary happens, they oftentimes will normalize it and, you know, sort of say, oh, that really didn't happen. Or they'll explain it away in another, you know, by a more mundane means. And it took me a long time with this reporting program to put my ego aside, because oftentimes when you deny someone else's experience or your own experience, it's because you don't want to seem like a fool. You don't want to seem like you're gullible or you've fallen for something which is couldn't be real. And what I've learned after talking to well over 450 people is that when you give yourself a little bit of space to entertain the notion that what happened may have been real, I have found that the world becomes a much more wondrous place, a much more beautiful place. And also, once you get one report, you begin to see patterns, and more people have similar reports, and that what you thought was just an isolated experience for yourself actually has happened to more and more people. And, you know, for me, that's one of the biggest joys of this whole project, is being able to help people make sense of their experiences and you sort of show them the ways in which other people have experienced similar things.
1: Right. Okay. Let's go east of the Rockies, and Melissa is in South Carolina. Melissa, you're on Coast to Coast AM. Go ahead.
8: Hello. Thank you. Fun show. Ryan, you're a wonderful host. It's always fun to listen to you.
1: I'm glad you're having a good time. Thank you.
8: This is a really interesting show, and I had to call. I had an experience that wasn't on a spiritual level or anything like that. It was totally real. My parents lived in Winter Haven, Florida, so I'm talking about the exact opposite, as far away from you as I can get. Uh-huh. I would go visit them, and they lived in one of the retiree communities, and they were bordering in Winter Haven on a forest reserve because they were protecting the Florida Panthers. They were endangered, and they were trying to build back the population. So every time I would go down there, I was hoping to see one, and I never did. And like maybe 3 or 4 years into it, my mom and I were driving, I think it was Highway 17 to Kissimmee, Haines City, kind of north of Winter Haven, and getting ready to get to this big intersection where it was a real busy road with commercial buildings on the four corners. And we were up maybe 8 feet above the road, and there was a culvert down below, just kind of scrubby root trees and things like that. And mm-hmm. there was a culvert with a circular concrete area ready to go under the road. And I said, Mom, I see a Florida panther.
6: And oh, how cool.
8: I said, it's like 5 or 6 feet long. Its tail is just as long. It's dark black. And she said, Florida panthers are tan. What did I see?
6: You know, of course, as I researched the black cats out here, I've heard that there are reports of panthers all across the country. And back when America was being first settled, reports of black panthers were very common. And for whatever reason, modern science refuses to acknowledge their existence. It's very likely that you did see a black cat. So this would probably be something related to a jaguar. And don't doubt yourself. I would say that if you believe that you saw a black cat, It's very possible that you did. Your mom is correct. Cougars, or North American mountain lions, do have tan fur. And that is what science recognizes. Science also refused to recognize the existence of Komodo dragons. They thought they were the fantasies of ignorant fishermen until they actually went out to the islands in Indonesia and saw them. Same thing with gorillas, those big gorillas in Africa. They were reported for over 2,000 years before science finally recognized them as being real. And so I would say that you very likely saw one of the North American black panthers, and that the first settlers saw when they first came here.
1: Cool. Well, that's kind of neat. Be able to check those things out in person. Thank you very much for the call. Let me get a couple of email questions here that are kind of interesting. One person emailed in. They said, Eric from Brandon, Oregon, great show, been listening a long time, Pacific Northwest, a lot of Sasquatch sightings on the Oregon side of the gorge over the decades. Ask James if this ape cat has been seen on the Oregon side of the gorge also. So that was from
6: absolutely.
1: Brandon, yeah.
6: Yeah, so the question, has the ape cat been seen on the Oregon side? Yes, in fact, one of the patrol officers from the Skamania County Sheriff's Department hunts in the Deschutes River area, which is sort of the eastern half of the gorge. And I was sharing with the Sheriff's Department my maps and showing them where some of the locations were. And they said, oh my gosh, yeah, I saw one. And right where I had an ape cat sighting is where his hunting grounds were, where he saw it as well. So we've seen them all along the Columbia River banks. We've had them reported in the town of Mosier, near the town of Hood River, and around the town of the Dalles, which was the end of the Oregon Trail.
1: Yeah. Going back to the protections that Bigfoot will have in that area, I think you said on the Oregon side they're protected. So what does that mean exactly? Is that just kind of one of those gimmicky things to, you know, get people to pay attention to it? Or do they believe that if a Bigfoot is found in that region, it's almost a certainty if someone would shoot it? So they want to try to preserve it in the sense that they're almost acknowledging that they're real there.
6: Yeah. So to answer that question, it's very real. So the whole county is considered a Sasquatch sanctuary. And the original legislation said that if you shoot and kill a Bigfoot creature in Skamania County, you'll be charged with manslaughter and all of the, criminal penalties that go along with that, including, I think, up to 5 years in jail and a $50,000 fine. So it's deadly serious out here. And it came about, I think, for two reasons. You know, one was they wanted to protect the Sasquatch that were out here. You know, just about everybody who we met when we first came down here, my wife and I were kind of bewildered. But everyone who's had family here for more than one generation, somebody in their family, if not they themselves, has seen a Sasquatch, encountered one in some way, whether it's, you know, footprints or vocalizations or actual a visual sighting of them. And to the people out here, these creatures are very real. The Native Americans who live out here, they think it's silly that white folks doubt the existence of Bigfoot. They people have come into the store and they've said, yeah, we have basically treaties with the forest people about certain berry picking areas and mushroom gathering areas and fishing areas. And so it's a very real phenomenon to the people who live here. And it sounds so alien, like when you've spent your whole life being told Bigfoot is a myth, to encounter an entire culture of people who, to them, it's a very real thing. And so so the first thing is, let's protect the Sasquatch. These are intelligent to the Native Americans. They're basically their neighbors. And then the other thing is that it's extremely dangerous to have people running around coming into our county with high-powered rifles and shooting at things that look like humans. And so there's a clear public safety issue involved as well.
1: Yeah, I would understand that side of it. So another question came in from John in Charlotte, North Carolina. Said, please ask James, since everyone now has 4K HD cameras with their phone. Why don't we see more clear photos of these things?
6: You know, that's a good question. And I don't know how much time he spent in the wilderness. Just the other day, I had an elk herd in my yard. And elk are enormous creatures, right? They are, some of them can be, you know, 8 to 9 to 10 feet long. They weigh, you know, up to 1,100 pounds. And they're basically the size of a horse. And when they are in the woods, just, you know, two or three trees in, you can barely make them out. So there's one part of it, like a lot of people don't understand how hard it is to take pictures of animals in the wilderness, especially in a wooded area. You know, I've been, you know, 20 feet away from black bear and try to take a picture of it, and it doesn't come out well. I know that sounds like an excuse. That's not the end of the story, but there are physical limitations in terms of just taking pictures of creatures in the forest. But also, I think that particularly the Sasquatch may be able to manipulate these electromagnetic fields. Kind of a long story as to why I think that, and influence some photography. But there are some very good pictures of Sasquatch out there. And I don't think it's the evidence. I think it's the audience that has a problem with a lot of what's being shown out there.
1: All right. We might have to ask you about why you think Bigfoot can manipulate these electromagnetic fields after the break. But I do want to get some more callers lined up. So give us a call now if you have a question or comment for James Shubsky. He is someone that runs the Margie's Outdoor Store. You can find them online, the Columbia River Gorge in that region. That's a hot spot for a lot of weird and strange things. He does his best to try to explain them. Feel free to share your experiences with us here on Coast to Coast AM. Don't go anywhere.

0: This is the Ox, and I'm on the road for you all year. Hear live broadcasts from the state capitol in St. Paul, Las Vegas, Washington, D.C., and beyond. Bringing you expert analysis from the field on America's issues and the Trump administration from the newsmakers themselves. Ox Across America title sponsors are Mike Bryant with Bradshaw Bryant Law Office and Coyles Flags and Flagpoles. 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
1: Fox News, I'm Deborah Valentine. Hawaii's Big Island bracing as Tropical Storm Moke is on approach a week after Hurricane Lala caused at least $40 million in damages. Hawaii's Governor Josh Green.
2: You know, there's already at least $43 million of damage to infrastructure on the Big Island, another $4.6 million to homes at the very least. There's going to be a lot more to account for, and we will be there to provide recovery and resources, but it's going to take some time.
1: Up to 15 inches of rain may fall in some areas. A judge in Texas denying Carmelo Anthony's request for a new trial. Fox's Max Gordon.
3: Anthony, now 19, was convicted in June of stabbing and killing 17-year-old Austin Metcalf during an altercation at a high school track meet in Frisco, Texas.
1: Anthony serving 35 years in prison. Former Republican Senator Nancy Kassenbaum Baker of Kansas died Friday at the age of 96 of natural causes, according to her son. America's listening to Fox News.
4: 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Now your local forecast from the Hanson Paving Weather Center.
5: Clear skies overnight with lows around 50. Northwesterly winds around 5 miles per hour. Ample sunshine developing, with fog in spots early Sunday. High temperatures reach up to 79. Lows dip down to about 55 Sunday night, partly cloudy skies. I'm staff meteorologist Paul Trombley on KNSI. Right now, 50.
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12: I was toting my pack along the dusty Winnemucca Road when along came a semi with a high-end canvas-covered load. If you're going to Winnemucca, Mac, with me you can ride. And so I climbed into the cab and then I settled down inside. He asked me if I'd seen a road with so much dust and sand, and I said, listen.

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1: A lot of weird stuff out there. If you've traveled, you may have seen some things, but if you're at Pacific Northwest, then you may have seen some very strange things like the Klickitat ape cat, just like James Shubsky has described here. You can find a picture at coasttocoastam.com. He launched a paranormal reporting program at his store, the Margie's Outdoor Store, so maybe you've seen some things there, or maybe you've reported, or maybe you want to share. You can report through the radio here by calling in, kind of an informal reporting, but what have you seen? Give us a call. James Shubsky will be here to give his insights, things that he's heard. And when he's taken as many reports as he has, he may be able to relate it to something he's experienced himself. So feel free to give us a call now. We'll take some more of those coming up. By the way, paranormaldate.com, if you're looking for someone to hang out with that likes these type of things, not everyone does. You know, some people easily dismiss it. Some people are looking for this type of connection where they can share this in common, where they don't have to feel like they're going to be shamed. And that was kind of the idea, I guess, of Margie's Outdoor Store. You need to be able to report these things with an open mind. And boy, did they come in. And you know what? The more you hear about it, the more convinced you become that it's out there. But some people, they don't want to be convinced. You know, that may not be for them. But if you're looking for someone that enjoys this type of stuff, paranormaldate.com. That might be a good place to start. We have a link on our website as well. All right. James Shubsky, our guest. We'll continue with him after the break. I'm Ryan Recker. Feel free to email me, ryanrecker@coasttocoastam.com. Don't go anywhere.
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0: And welcome back to Coast AM. I'm Ryan Recker, and our guest here for the next 20 minutes or so, if you want to call in and talk about some of the strange things you've seen, James Shubsky is part of Margie'sOutdoorStore.com. I like that you implement Bigfoot right in your logo. I think that was a good choice. I had one person email me, and they said, what kind of stuff do you sell at your store? Is it mostly Sasquatch key rings and things? James?
1: The best
0: Yeah, there we go.
1: Yeah.
0: Sorry. I missed the first part of that sentence there. But yeah, what kind of things do you sell at your store?
1: We have won Best Outdoor Outfitter in the Gorge 3 years. And so we sell outdoor equipment. Like if you are going out on an adventure, you know, whether it be, you know, camping stove fuel or, you know, those type of things, bear spray, that kind of stuff. So we have a full range of that kind of thing.

0: Lord of the Rings movies and Indiana Jones and stuff like that. And so it's like I said, we call it the most unusual store in the world. It's wonderfully weird. And so outdoor adventure gear and lots of other fun stuff.
1: Wizards of the Coast, very interesting company to have on your resume. You ready to take some more calls from listeners?
0: I'd be delighted to.
1: And I know I might be mispronouncing this name. From southern New Jersey, east of the Rockies, is it Helene? Is that, or is it Helen? I apologize.
2: Thank you for having me, gentlemen. I'm calling from South Jersey, and my experiences happened in my own little home, which is located on a beautiful little cul-de-sac away from the city. And I have one experience of a UFO, which I think I could explain. And I had a haunting, which remains a mystery. Very quickly, I am 35 miles southwest of McGuire Air Force Base. But one Saturday night, I'm sitting in my backyard, and I see a bright green light in the sky. It's perfectly round. And it's moving in a diagonal direction. And then about 11 seconds when it starts to disappear behind another diagonal line, which is invisible. Long story short, I know an Air Force captain, and I call him, and sure enough, he tells me that the Air Force is doing experiments with invisibility. The interesting thing is that it was so perfectly flat that I could not determine its size or proximity. Second story, very quickly. I had a contractor over to put siding on my home. We had to measure my home. I took my device outside. It was a warm day, and nothing ever happens on my five-home cul-de-sac, so I leave the door ajar. Even though I came from the city and I was in the habit of always locking up, we needed only about 8 minutes to measure my house and then put the data into his phone. So I left the door ajar, even though I have a dead bolt, which you can only operate from the inside. I live alone. There's also a key that I use. I didn't have the alarm set. So the door is ajar. We do what we have to do, and we come back to the front door. Well, the deadbolt is on. How did that happen?
0: Oh, wow.
1: Okay. Okay.
2: Very quickly, I run to the back window of my sunroom around the back, open it up, climb in, get the contractor in. We run to the front door, which is now wide open, and I think I have a burglar. My thumb is on 911. I run through the house very quickly. My doors were never moved. My valuables are exactly where I put them. No one was in my home. I
1: Okay,
2: look at the
1: well, what
2: contractor. Pardon me?
1: I was gonna say, I was gonna give James a chance to respond to that. All right.
2: I'm
1: Going
2: sorry.
1: and
2: I
1: rum
2: just
1: I was gonna
2: wanted
1: say
2: you to
1: James
2: know all the details.
1: Oh, we got it. I mean, that's fascinating because when I hear about these stories, it's always finding these things out in the wilderness. But James, is it possible that someone could rummage through a home? Could there be a cryptid or something like that that comes to mind that is known to, actually go through a door? Because most of this stuff happens in the wilderness, from what I understand.
0: Well, we have had quite a few ghost reports as well in the store. We take any kind of strange phenomenon we're interested in hearing about. And, her story reminds me there is an old courthouse in the Dalles, Oregon.

0: which is, you know, within the gorge. And it was the site of the last public hanging in Oregon. So it's this is a well-known haunted area. What's similar is that it's now been turned into a restaurant, and the people who work there report doors being locked and unlocked unexpectedly, alarms going off, and they attribute it to poltergeist activity, so ghost activity. There's also another building that is now the community college, and that used to be a tuberculosis ward back in the 1920s. That is another place where we hear stories about people will go into the elevator. They'll try to go to the third floor. They'll instead get taken to the basement where the morgue, the refrigerated morgue was for this tuberculosis hospital. And so the idea that a poltergeist or a ghost may be fiddling with doors is definitely something that we get reported in the store. So I don't think that your idea that it may have been a ghost that did something like that, it is definitely supported by some of the reports we received.
1: I wanted to touch on a few things that you mentioned, the Air Force base nearby. Have you ever considered experimentation going on by the government, some of the explanations for some of these cryptids, perhaps mutations, things like that, that were man-made, and that's what you're seeing in the wild?
0: You know, just upriver from us was the Hanford nuclear site. This was a part of the Manhattan Project. This was the place where they actually built the world's first nuclear reactor and forged the plutonium for the first atomic weapons. And then during the Cold War, it went into overdrive, and it became called the Apocalypse Factory, because they produced enough plutonium for 60,000 nuclear weapons. The reason why that's interesting is that from day one, they had an animal testing program out there. And it is 100% confirmed that they were doing radiation experiments on apex predators. And then those apex predators escaped. Specifically, there were alligators out there. And they had, when we listened to the guys who ran these programs, who are now on like oral history interviews done with them, they talk about this animal testing program, which could house 1,000 large animals there at a time. Well, we think that the Klickitat ape cat may have also been a part of that program. During the 1950s and 60s, the U.S. government started using dolphins to guard some of our most sensitive nuclear sites. And this is particularly the ones along waterways, like the Bangor subbase up here in Washington State, because they were much more effective at finding scuba divers. And so you could train a dolphin to identify somebody. And, you know, basically they had a system where they could have the dolphins capture enemy divers. But that system only works in the salt water. And this Hanford nuclear site is along the Columbia River, which is freshwater. And so if your job was to protect the Hanford nuclear site, you would want to replicate, you'd want to create a sentinel creature that could guard that site. And so you might look at alligators, but you would absolutely look at black jaguars. These are some of the most effective riverine hunters in the world. Jaguars can hold their breath for 15 minutes. They can swim a kilometer in the open ocean. They've got night vision 6 times better than a human being. And there's quite a bit of evidence, but we believe that they were trying to create a sentinel creature, basically a hybrid jaguar, to guard this nuclear facility. Just like the alligators, these creatures outsmarted the scientists and escaped. And once they escaped, they couldn't recapture them. And so the alligator story is well known to history. And if we extrapolate that just a little bit, it's one of the most rational explanations for why we have these very large black cats running around Klickitat County and Skamania County, and why a percentage of that population may have some genetic defects in its facial structure.
1: Okay, let's go back to the wild card line, and Dan is trucking through Tennessee. Dan, you're on Coast to Coast AM. Go ahead.
2: Hey, good morning. Yeah, just a quick story. I was driving local at night and around Austin, Texas, and I come around this S-curve in town. You know, it's a suburbia. And there was, I don't know, waist-high grass on the other side of this boulevard. And right there in that grass, I seen this great big black cat head. It must have been, you know, 3 or 4 feet high. The grass was tall is what I'm saying. And I just seen this head poke through the grass, and I'm coming out of this S-curve. Just seen it for a second, but its eyes kind of flashed in my headlights. So I didn't see the body. I didn't see anything but that big old black head.
0: Oh, yeah. Where were you traveling when you saw that?
2: That was Central Texas, just outside Austin, Texas.
0: Oh, okay. Wow. That's a remarkable story. And yeah, so many of our reports are like that, where it's just a fleeting glimpse of what you've seen. Here in the gorge, people have seen this cat along the side of the road, and one guy said that it was as tall as the hood of his Jeep Rubicon. Oh, we've had other folks say that it leapt across the road in front of them, and its body stretched from the white line through the double yellow to the white line on the other side. So remarkable encounter, and very likely you saw, if not a jaguar, something else. But it seems like these cats are out there.
1: Yeah. It almost sounds like you're talking slang. Those cats are out there. Let's go back to the wild card line, and Sharon is in Erie, Pennsylvania. Sharon, you're on Coast to Coast AM. Go ahead.
3: Hi, good morning. Yeah, my name's Sharon. I'm from Erie, Pennsylvania. In 1955, when I was only 2 years old, I had a real, it wasn't like a vision. I saw this Plains Indian woman, and she was weaving a rug. And, okay, now it's October 2025. I put the Oregon Trail up on my wall. I cut all the states involved out of a huge atlas, road atlas. I taped them all together and traced the whole line from Independence, Missouri. Guess where they ended up? Around the Columbia River Gorge.
0: Yep.
3: Yeah. Mm-hmm. It was the remaining survivors from Independence, Missouri, and whoever else they picked up that lived through it. But the Plains Indian woman that I saw in 55, she feeds me this information, and I put that damn wall up. That, you know, that map up on the wall, it goes the whole length of my living room damn near, you know. It does, you know, and I
0: That's
3: had to
0: awesome.
3: Angle it. But she feeds me information. I saw her in 55. I heard a previous listener, you never forget something like that. She saw something in the 40s. You never forget something like that.
0: Yeah.
3: So when I saw her in 55, I ended up writing a poem about her in 79. You know, I never, ever forget her. And she's telling me, put this map on your wall. I did. You know, okay, fine. I don't remember her telling me, but after I do it, it's like, oh, okay. You know, I just do it. And, she said, you know what? You're listening to Coast, and all these people are going, oh, it's government testing sites and blah, blah, blah, right? And I'm sitting here, well, not laughing. I shouldn't laugh at someone else's experience. But it's like all them people from Independence, Missouri, the ones that lived through it, they all ended up around that Columbia River Gorge around that area.
1: Yeah, mm-hmm. Thank you very much, Sharon, for the call, for the sake of time. James, any thoughts on that?
0: Yeah, you know, we have a number of people with those kind of experiences, and it's fascinating because it often happens in childhood when someone's barriers to unusual experiences are lower. As you get older, you start to build up, you know, that ego, and you don't want you're more likely to deny that kind of experience. It's fascinating to me that when they're young, you have this experience and you remember it. And that's what we see often with these reports, is that these experiences, which are outside of the norm, are so unusual and so different that you never forget about them. And it's very often you don't have anyone to talk to about them.
1: Yeah.
0: And that's one of the things that we really work on, is making our place safe landing zones.
1: Yeah. Margie'sOutdoorStore.com. You can see some reports and different things that have been reported there. And James Shubsky, thank you so much for joining us tonight on Coast to Coast. We really appreciate it.
0: It was my true pleasure. Thank you so much for having me.
1: A lot of people to thank. Adam Thompson, Michael Cosio, Dan Galanti, Donna Walker, Tom Danheiser, Gina Salvetti, Sue Trikas, Bill May, Lex Lonehood, Sean Latasseur, my mentor Phil Tower, the legends George Norrie and Art Bell, who make this all possible, and you. I'm not sure the next time I'll be in, hopefully in the next couple of weeks. If you want to email me in between, ryanrecker@coasttocoastam.com. Hope to talk to you soon.
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14: Iran facing new sanctions. I'm Deborah Valentine, Fox News. Tensions over the Strait of Hormuz continue as President Trump declares more intense economic sanctions on Iran. Fox's Jonathan Hunt reports from Tel Aviv.
15: Iran's leaders are issuing new statements hinting at what they claim will be a new post-war order in the Gulf, which could leave the U.S. sidelined. Iran's parliamentary speaker, Mohammed Ghalibaf, writing on X, quote, "We've received numerous messages from neighboring countries about shaping new security arrangements and economic cooperation in the region. The United States put the security of every single one of its allies at such risk through bullying and pure disregard for their interests for the sake of Israel." But the president, Masoud Pezeshkian, for instance, said that it might be time to, quote, end the war.
14: Treasury Secretary Scott Bessent is set to release new sanctions against Iran on Monday. A week after Hurricane Lala struck Hawaii's Big Island, Tropical Storm Moke is on approach, although it's expected to remain south of the Hawaiian Islands. Fox's Jackie Ibanez.
16: Millions are bracing for yet another major storm in Hawaii. Right now, Tropical Storm Moke is barreling toward the islands from the southeast. While it's not expected to make a direct hit, the storm could still bring heavy rain and strong winds overnight. Hawaii is still reeling after Hurricane Lala brushed by last week, causing at least $40 million in damages.
14: A flood watch and a wind advisory are in effect for Hawaii Island due to predicted rain totals of up to 15 inches. Former Republican Senator Nancy Kassenbaum Baker of Kansas has died at the age of 96. Her son says Baker died on Friday of natural causes. 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
18: Temperatures being 30 degrees above average.
10: 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Just click listen, then swipe right and hear the latest news updates on your time. 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
14: President Donald Trump adding new 50% tariffs on Canada after trade talks collapsed. Fox's Alex Hogan has more from the White House.
19: The U.S. has announced it will have a 50% tariff on as many as $20 billion worth of Canadian products after these negotiations failed. And then Canada, in response, is imposing these retaliatory tariffs that the Canadian Prime Minister says will begin on September 8th.
20: We were willing to drop our remaining retaliatory tariffs on strategic sectors, particularly steel, aluminum, and autos. If the United States substantially lowered theirs to levels that made it economic for Canadian companies to export to the United States.
19: Now, Carney said that he called off the negotiations, then that Canada could not agree to the U.S.'s new terms.
14: On Friday, President Trump claimed that the trade deal was moving along. Will a foreign policy flub during last week's debate cost the late Lindsey Graham's sister her chance to run for a full six-year term? Fox's Jessica Rosenthal reports with South Carolina Senate Republican primary runoff coming up on Tuesday.
21: Last week, during a Senate primary debate between South Carolina Senator Darlene Graham and Congressman Ralph Norman, the two top vote-getters in this month's primary, Graham was asked about how important Taiwan and the South China Sea were to national security.
22: I'm just going to be honest here. I'm not on national security. I'm not that informed on national security. But I do support the military.
21: Norman said after the debate, we can't afford a grace period for on-the-job training while China buys up American farmland near military installations and sends spy balloons over the country. Graham beat Norman by 8 points in the primary earlier this month, but neither got more than 50%, forcing them both into a runoff. Jessica Rosenthal, Fox News.
14: A wildfire has spread to nearly 3,000 acres near Lake Tahoe, forcing evacuations in an estimated 1,000 homes. I'm Deborah Valentine. This is Fox News.
8: 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Now your local forecast from the Hanson Paving Weather Center.
23: Clear skies overnight with lows around 50. Northwesterly winds around 5 miles per hour. Ample sunshine developing with fog in spots early Sunday. High temperatures reach up to 79. Lows dip down to about 55 Sunday night. Partly cloudy skies. I'm staff meteorologist Paul Trombley on KNSI. Right now, 50.
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0: from the Great Lakes on the other side of Erie. I'm Ryan Recker, your host tonight on Coast to Coast AM. A lot to get to on the show, including our first guest, Carlos Acevedo, on The Exorcist. What's true? What's the myth? What are the real world effects of a movie like that? He wrote a book. We'll have Carlos on in the first half. The second half, James Shubsky. Shubsky is part of Maggie's Outdoor Store, and he documents the paranormal in that area outside of Portland. A lot of weird stuff. If you go to coasttocoastam.com, you can actually see images of what looks like a creature that's kind of like a Black Panther that's seen in the area of the Columbia River Gorge. It's a weird-looking animal, and there's a lot of reports of it, and there's a lot of weird stuff that happens. So we'll talk to James in the second half of the show here. I want to thank everyone that's emailed me. Last night we had what I thought was a fantastic open lines. One of the weird things that happened during open lines, and the best way to describe it, is if you take a super bouncy ball and you throw it in a concrete room, and the ball just bounces off the ceiling, the walls, the floor, back to the ceiling. That was open lines last night. And I received, dozens of emails that I tried to reply to before the show here today. And all the emails were, wow, what a crazy open lines from last night. If you want to go download the podcast, if you're an insider, that'd be easy for you to do and listen to it from yesterday. But it was, a lot of people said, wow, a lot of crazies came out last night. And I thought, no, not at all. I love the randomness. I love that we had so many different directions that the show went into last night. And I love when I get emails like that too. So thank you for everyone that sends the email to Ryan Recker at coasttocoastam.com. That's what it's all about. When we come back, Carlos Acevedo in The Exorcist, next on Coast to Coast AM.
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0: And joining us now is an author who wrote the book, The Devil Inside, The Dark Legacy of the Exorcist, going beyond the mist to examine the original case that inspired the novel and really the American public reaction to it. Carlos Acevedo, thank you so much for joining us on Coast to Coast AM.
1: Thank you, Ryan. Thank you for having me.
0: I figure when you're writing a book called The Devil Inside, The Dark Legacy of the Exorcist, there's probably some demonic things working against you. I would almost assume that as you are progressing through your book and doing your research, that a lot of strange things started to happen to you, if I had to guess.
1: Well, you wouldn't be wrong if you guessed that, actually.
0: Well, what happened?
1: Well, I was halfway through the book when I got COVID. And I got a pretty bad case of COVID, and it laid me up for about a month. And I barely remember anything from that time, actually. And I was a little foggy for a few months after that. So it really interrupted the flow of the book. It actually delayed the publication of the book. And I really had to do a refresher course for tonight because I forgot just about everything that I wrote.
0: Is that right? Yeah. Isn't that something, how that works?
1: Yeah, it's amazing. I guess Pazuzu got
0: Just like the actual subject matter of the book, when you're writing about the devil or anything along those lines, I just assume you're going to get attacked spiritually in a way where you know that you're welcoming in some pretty dark things. So dark things, if they see that welcome sign, they're going to just be attracted to you.
1: Yeah, that could be. I have a similar issue with the latest book I'm writing, which is about satanic cults and crimes. And it's just very depressing to read about it. And I actually gave up researching it for a while because, you know, the mental toll really gets on you after a while.
0: What did you learn about the making of The Exorcist? Did you find any similarities of when they were making that film and when you were writing that book, some of the strange things that may have been happening to them could have been happening to you?
1: Oh, no, I wouldn't go that far. Definitely not. I would definitely go that
0: okay.
1: far. Other than COVID, I was okay other than COVID. But I did forget a lot of what happened. So It's possible that I wasn't okay. But I think I was okay at the time, other than the COVID, yeah. But other than that, I didn't get any sort of bad vibes. To me, it's a film. It's one of the most expensive films produced in the 1970s. It cost more than Star Wars. It cost about the same as Jaws. It cost twice as much as The Godfather. So it's essentially a Hollywood film. And I didn't take it as possibly being spiritually attacked at any point.
0: Okay. Well, when you look at a movie like that and you see all the things that are happening there, you sometimes wonder what it was, what inspired it, what was real, what wasn't. Tell us about the movie The Exorcist. What did you find were some of the real life happenings that inspired it that may have, I guess, frightened you in a way? Because there's a lot of frightening things in that movie.
1: Well, as a film, it creeped me out a little bit as a kid. It wasn't my favorite horror film. I was definitely a horror nut when I was a kid. And that's one of the things that separates this book from other Exorcist books is I have a feel for the genre of the horror film. But the strangest things are about the original case, which is the Hung Killer case, which took place in 1949. Between Maryland and St. Louis, where a young 14-year-old kid named Ronald Hunkiller underwent a series of exorcisms. And one of the strangest things I found out in researching this book is that Ronald had already had a sort of exorcism before the Catholic priests came onto the scene. And that sort of really kicked. It's almost as if the Catholics were late, you know, they were late to save the day. And that was pretty interesting, finding that out.
0: Finding that there was, that sort of history with the case. Okay, so there was an exorcism before the exorcism, is that what you're saying?
1: Of a sort. So Ronald Hunkeller, he had a favorite aunt. Her name was Matilda. And according to sources, she was a spiritualist. And she taught him how to use a Ouija board. And some people doubt that, but at least two pretty good sources have written that in their books. And so she was very ill. And Ronald was very close to her. And some people might say he was a little too close to her. But she was basically on the way out, to put it in a cheap way, I guess. And that's when these things start happening, the phenomena, the bed moving, the noises, the scratches, etc. And the family got upset, obviously. So the first thing they did was call in a séance. They arranged a séance to figure out what was happening. So that's the first supernatural thing that came about in the Hunkeller case. And eventually, only a week and a half after the phenomena began, Aunt Matilda died.
0: Okay. How about what was the distance? How long after this happened she died?
1: Well, Ronald started having trouble January 15th, 1949, and she had multiple sclerosis, so she was not going to last very long. And she died January, I want to say January 26th. I could be wrong about
0: Okay.
1: that, but she died shortly thereafter. And after that, things got worse.
0: Right.
1: So the
0: Okay.
1: family.
0: I almost find like instances like that. When you say they were close and you hear about these things sort of happening and then the floodgates start to open after she's gone, do you feel like she was holding something back? Do you think there could have been something there where she there's something to that because you mentioned there's some documented, okay, the exorcism before the exorcist. Do you think that maybe after her passing, she was the only thing that was stopping these bad demons from coming in, and that's why all these bad things happened after she passed?
1: No, I think it was more a case of Ronald trying to get to her. According to one book, he pulled out a Ouija board and tried to contact her after she died. All of his problems basically came from, were triggered by her last illness and then her death. And Ronald was already a sort of a troubled kid. His parents were religious and they didn't let him do much. And he had troubles in school. And I think her death triggered a response in him, which I don't think is demonic possession. But there was a reverend, Lutheran reverend named Luther Miles Schultz, who believed it was poltergeist activity. My own take is that Ronald was 14 years old and had some serious troubles that might have affected him psychosomatically. But undergoing exorcisms repeatedly are not fun for anybody, obviously.
0: Yeah. I when you say repeatedly, how many different attempted exorcisms were there?
1: Well, there's been a lot of legends and misinformation about the real case. And I would say there's zero in Maryland. His aunt had lived in St. Louis, a St. Louis suburb. So the family took Ronald to St. Louis, I guess because of the connection with the aunt. And there he did go undergo several exorcisms. It's unclear how many he underwent. But that's where he underwent the real exorcisms, Catholic exorcisms. Because before that, The family had brought in a powwow healer to do a demon cleansing for him. And that was before the Catholics showed up. So that's what I found really interesting, is that the family was already primed, sort of, to believe a supernatural occurrence.
0: Yeah, I think about in the Catholic Church, and this is you're talking about 1949, roughly. This is when this is going on in St. Louis, is that right?
1: Right, 1949.
0: Yeah. Okay. Knowing what we would know in 1949, there's a lot of unexplainable things. In the Catholic Church, of course, very well connected. If you're part of the church, I got to imagine you're calling a priest. If you're a parent and your kid's starting to show some of these different signs, that's not going to be uncommon. I would almost think that if you're a priest and you're called to these sort of situations, I don't know how many other examples of exorcisms they would have had up until that point, but this would have blown these priests away, some of the different stories that they're hearing, if it's depicted the same way it is in the movie.
1: Oh, absolutely. And it's funny that you bring that up, because the two main exorcists were rookies. They had never done anything like this before. And when they finally got the go-ahead, the green light from the archdiocese, they actually had to have manuals in hand. They were basically doing on-the-job training.
0: Yeah,
1: So
0: that's a good luck with
1: that's
0: that.
1: crazy.
0: What about some of these things we saw in the movie? So what would the priest have walked into in a situation like this? Because, in the movie we see her in the bed and, they're trying to examine and understand the situation, and there's a lot of, foul language and, grotesque things that are going on. What would, in this case, in the real life case, what would the priest have walked into? What would they have seen?
1: I think that's about right. I think Blatty took some of the movie material from an earlier exorcism case in Erling, Iowa, which I think was in the 1920s. He considered the case suspect, but he still used some of the things that happened there, and that happened to be a young woman. So he
0: Right.
1: applied some of that to the Hunkeller case and made The Exorcist. But that's about right. The woman
0: Yeah.
1: in Erling, Iowa, supposedly vomited, just like in the movie with Linda Blair. And the cursing,
0: Yeah.
1: prodigious physical strength, that kind of thing. And so I think you got it on the head. You hit it on the head. That's exactly what they'd be walking into with this poor
0: Yeah.
1: kid, who either was the victim of poltergeist or he had a serious mental disorder, essentially.
0: Right. Well, even so, how old was the kid at the time in this case?
1: 14. He was 14 years old.
0: 14. Okay. It's 1949. It's a 14-year-old. I think about what kids today are exposed to. They have the internet. Like they can learn some things that they shouldn't learn at that age. I don't know what he would have been exposed to that would have, perhaps given him certain vocabulary or understandings in the world that a 14-year-old may not have experienced up until that point. So I'm guessing some of these priests would have heard and seen some things that an average 14-year-old would have no idea about that may have tipped them off. There could have been something else going on here, something supernatural.
1: Yeah, that's a good point, because I'm not a believer in this being a demonic possession case, but that what you just said is one of the only things that gives me pause, is how in 1949 does there's no internet, there's no cable TV, there's no TV, there's no television whatsoever.
0: Right.
1: How does this kid pick this stuff up and
0: Yeah.
1: then blurt it out to the priests in rabid fashion, right? He's angry, he's thrashing about, he's powerful, etc. And that really is the only reason I would think that I could change my mind about this
0: Yeah.
1: case. But it's true. On the other hand, there were some cheesy possession Hollywood movies in the 40s, but the movies don't circulate back then like they do now.
0: Yeah.
1: The movies in
0: What kind of
1: theaters.
0: movies? Like, give me, because you said you studied the horror genre. What kind of movies would have been available at that time that I guess he could have been exposed to, or at least the concept of some of these movies? If he saw a poster, for example, what was available at that point?
1: Well, there was, let's just say he started going to movies when he was 10 or 11 or something like that. Then the most obvious ones are, the Draculas from Universal, which has a Catholic underpinning, even though that may sound strange. There were the movies by Val Lewton that came out in the 40s. The Seventh Victim, for example, is about a satanic cult. And I think there was a ghost movie. A couple of ghost movies. The Uninvited was one, and Rebecca by Hitchcock. She is sort of it's a red herring, but she's sort of possessed in the movie, etc. So there's that. There are also a couple of novels whose long forgotten novels whose names even I have forgotten. But you're right. You're right. There wasn't enough in the air, in the cultural air.
0: Source material.
1: Yeah,
0: Because,
1: exactly.
0: there's only a certain amount of things that they know. Like, if my kid comes home and says something that I've never heard them say, the first thing I'd be like, where did you learn that? Where did you hear that from? Who did you hear that from? I would have to do a little bit of a forensic analysis to try to figure out the source of it. Because if it was something that they heard from school, okay, now we got to talk about it. If it was something they found on YouTube, all right, I guess we're not watching YouTube anymore. So when you're that age in 1949, there has to be a source for some of it. But if you're talking to the point where you don't know where the source is coming from and they're saying things that even the parents can't track down, that's very troubling. By the way, I want to make sure people know how to find your book, The Devil Inside, The Dark Legacy of the Exorcist. If they wanted to find that, where can they go?
1: Amazon.com, where
0: That's
1: everybody goes,
0: easy.
1: right?
0: Is that something you say? So you had to go back and look at your own book to try to recall your memory during that time, because
1: Oh, yeah. Yeah.
0: it's amazing. And you probably have refound certain aspects of it that you've forgotten about. Maybe we'll talk about that after the break. And, just a little note for our listeners here. I think we may have to try to recall you again. The audio quality it's a little bit muddy here. So I think during the break, Carlos, we're going to call you back and we're going to try to get you on the other side of this break with we'll try to improve our line here just a little bit. So anyone here listening that's saying that the audio quality is a little bit off, we're going to fix that here on Coast to Coast AM. If you want to give me an email, ryanrecker@coasttocoastam.com. Our guest is the author of the book, The Devil Inside, The Dark Legacy of the Exorcist, Carlos Acevedo. We'll continue with him on Coast to Coast AM.

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5: Fox News, I'm Angelo Bavaro. Iran pushing back after Treasury Secretary Scott Bessent says the U.S. will unveil what he calls the toughest sanctions in history against Iran on Monday.
6: Iran's leaders are issuing new statements hinting at what they claim will be a new post-war order in the Gulf, which could leave the U.S. sidelined.
5: Fox's Jonathan Hunt. A historic IndyCar event taking place today in Washington, D.C.
7: IndyCar drivers will race through the streets of the nation's capital today for the first ever Freedom 250 Grand Prix. The circuit runs 1.66 miles along the National Mall and down Pennsylvania Avenue, giving drivers the chance to race past historic landmarks like the Washington Monument and the U.S. Capitol.
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0: 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Now your local forecast from the Hanson Paving Weather Center.
8: Lows dip down to about 48 overnight under mainly clear skies. Northwesterly winds around 5 miles per hour. Daytime highs approaching 79 with fog in spots. Early Sunday, bright sunshine expected. Partly cloudy skies. Sunday night, lows level off around 55. I'm Staff Meteorologist Paul Frommley on KNSI. Right now, 50.
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1: And our subject matter for the first couple of hours is the book, The Devil Inside, The Dark Legacy of the Exorcist, and author Carlos Acevedo. 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All right, we'll continue with our guest, Carlos Acevedo, coming up after the break. The Devil Inside is his book, The Dark Legacy of the Exorcist. 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
1: And welcome back to Coast to Coast AM. I'm your host, Ryan Recker. If you want to email us, ryanrecker at coasttocoastam.com. He's the author of The Devil Inside, The Dark Legacy of the Exorcist. Carlos Acevedo, thank you so much for joining us again tonight.
7: Thanks. I hope this audio is better.
1: I think it is better. I don't know what was happening before, but I don't think I was alone. I think some of the listeners, sometimes it just happens that way where just how it goes. The line gets a little muddied, but I think we got it fixed. You know, I wanted to go back to this case from 1949. And, you know, he's 14 years old. All this stuff is happening. And I wanted to bring up some things that were depicted in the movie The Exorcist, things like speaking a different language. Any right. evidence that happened in real life?
7: In real life, one of the priests, or he was a Jesuit seminarian at the time, his name was Walter Halloran. And years later, he said that Ronald had not spoken any language other than Latin And he believed that Ronald had picked up the Latin and was mimicking the priest at the bedside.
1: I see.
7: So other than that, no. No. And Walter Halloran is an interesting father, interesting fellow, because he denies that it was demonic possession completely.
1: Oh, so he thinks the kid was just mimicking what he thought would be possession, or what did he think was going on?
7: Well, he didn't specify that, but the people who spoke to him, believe the kid was seriously troubled. He might have had a kind of like Munchausen syndrome, what they call Munchausen syndrome, or he might have had something else like histrionic personality disorder, that kind of thing. You know, being the center of attention and receiving sympathy or victim status, for people who suffer from that, it becomes obsessive. And people will go to great lengths to achieve those goals, as strange as it sounds to us. And some of these lengths include excruciating pain and discomfort. And when they talk about Ronald being prodigiously strong, the father said, yeah, he punched me in the face, but he wasn't Mike Tyson, is what he said, basically.

0: word hell. And that troubled me, obviously. And there are other unexplained scratches. Father Halloran said that there were no words when he saw Ronald and was part of the exorcism. But one thing that most people don't point out and you don't really read anywhere is that Ronald was on barbitol, which is barbiturate. And one of the side effects of barbitol is extreme skin rashes. So that's always a possibility.
1: I see. Yeah. So that if he's on medication, that would indicate to me he's seen doctors. Did he see any psychiatrists before seeing the Catholic Church, or did he see any doctors after the fact? Do we know what other people may have seen him?
0: Well, this is the order that everything transpired. First, the aunt dies. The family holds a seance to contact the aunt. Then they bring in a Lutheran minister named Reverend Luther Schultz. Then they bring in a powwow healer for a demon cleansing. And you know, after that, the Lutheran minister succeeds in convincing them to actually take the kid to a doctor. So they took him to a doctor, and the doctor is the one who prescribed the barbitol. And then they took him to a psychiatrist for one session, and the psychiatrist said he seems perfectly normal. He's just a little bit high-strung. And that was essentially the extent of Ronald's ministrations until the Catholics showed up for the exorcism. So he did see a psychiatrist for one session, yes.
1: The psychiatrist might have been in over his head. I mean, from some of the things that we're seeing. But, you know, I guess I don't know what typical behavior of a 14-year-old boy would have been in 1949. I guess there could have been some strange behavior, but it also seems like they probably would have been quick to dismiss it, thinking that they don't want to overdiagnose these things. Like, almost in today's terms, because we're looking at it in 2026, we're quite many decades removed from what the standard practices were from a psychologist. So it's almost hard for me to understand what the parents were going through, what the doctors were going through, because it was just such a different time there that it almost seems like, in a way, I think, okay, the parents are doing everything they possibly can because they love their kid. And at the same time, I think, well, maybe they are projecting some of their own beliefs onto this, and that was interfering with the treatment the kid needed.
0: That is exactly what I think. The real problem for me is that, you know, we spoke about how did he pick up these phrases or these ideas, and I think it was from the people around him. Because immediately, I mean, first his aunt was a spiritualist who taught him how to use the Ouija board. And immediately after the aunt died, the mother says, oh, you're being haunted by your aunt. So she's a little superstitious, and the parents are both religious. And so they also held prayer circles for him, a Lutheran prayer circle. So right away, this kid is being couched in religious terms, religious and supernatural terms. And so immediately, if he's a malingerer or trying to play victim, et cetera, he immediately knows how to cue that up.
1: Okay. What happens to, okay, the priests come in. And you see what was documented through that case. What immediately happens to the boy after that? Does things start to clear up? Do things get worse? Do they stay the same? Do they follow him? What do we know that happened afterwards?
0: Well, after he was returned to normal, which took about, I'm going to say it took about a month for him undergoing all these excruciating acts, which you know, to us, it may, you know, who would pretend to do such a thing, right? That's what we think. But we know there are people who insert foreign objects into their body so they can get surgery. There are people who are called, I guess, self-amputators, who want some of their limbs electively amputated. So we know that there's a possibility that people harm themselves, right? So the kid is cured, and after that, the family moves out of Cottage City, Maryland.

0: because, you know, they don't want the publicity, right?
1: Mm-hmm.
0: So they're gone, and he apparently lives a very normal life, and he becomes an employee of NASA for 40 years. And
1: NASA?
0: Okay. Yeah,
1: yeah.
0: Out of this world. And so no one ever hears from him again. People know who he is, and he was tracked down by some journalists, but he refuses to comment. And, you know, in those days, I guess the journalists were better. I don't know. But, you know, they left him alone. They didn't release his name and bother him any further. He wanted his privacy, and that was that.
1: Oh, wow. That is something else. I guess I didn't know that side of it. They don't have that in the movie that I remember, at least.
0: No, but you know,
1: so he goes and just... He lives a normal life after that and just doesn't want to talk about it. And they respect that. That's, to me, another strange thing that you never see in 2026.
0: Oh, exactly. He would have been hounded. I mean, like, you know, mercilessly, right? Every day, right?
1: TMZ would have sent a bus by his house in hopes that he would come out and wave to him.
0: Maybe two buses. A drone.
1: Maybe.
0: You know, all sorts of things. You know? But one thing that I found fascinating is he died in 2020 after, you know, a lifetime of anonymity, right? I mean, nobody knew anything about him, essentially. But the New York Post tracked down what they called his companion. And they interviewed her. And I have a direct quote from her here about Ronald. She says, he said he wasn't possessed. It was all concocted. He said, I was just a bad boy.
1: Huh. You know, one person emailed in, Cameron was an email, said, read the rumors that this young teenager was well known as a trickster who loved to fool his mother and friends. So when I hear things like that, some quotes towards the end of the life, it was all made up. How much stock do you put into that? Do you look at that as just one data point into many, or do you put a little bit more weight into that?
0: I put a lot more weight into that because your caller is correct. There was a journalist in the late 90s named Mark Obsasnik who tracked down his childhood friends. And they all said Ronald was, A, unpopular, but also a mischief maker. And his best friend said he was never exactly normal. That's almost a direct quote. And also called him a mean bastard.
1: Mm.
0: So, I mean, you know, not trying to cast aspersion on the dead or anything, but that's what they said. And, you know, teenagers, you know, they do weird things. Like, you know, I remember years ago reading about some kid who called in a bomb threat just so he didn't have to go to school, right?
1: Mm. Yeah.
0: You know, so
1: people do that.
0: Yeah.
1: Teenagers, yeah, they don't necessarily make the best decisions, and they don't think of their ramifications, especially at that age, 14 at the time. I would think that at some point, if you're so committed to the act that you've made it your whole personality and you've gone through this trouble of calling in Lutherans and Catholics and psychologists and things, that you'd almost have to stay with it. But it sounds like he gave it up cold turkey and changed his life. I almost think that you would be remorseful if you look back at it and say, okay, that was a mistake, that you would apologize for it as opposed to not tell anyone about it.
0: Yeah, you know, I think that's a good point too. But then, I mean, he just wanted to get, if it was just pretending, he just wanted to get past this. I mean, I don't blame him, right? I mean, I screwed up. I'm never going to do anything like that again. I just want to be normal for the rest of my life. And he was, because he lived, I guess, 66 more years.
1: Yeah.
0: 5 more years. So he was okay after that. But I do know that the reverend, the Lutheran reverend, Schultz, his theory was the boy had a favorite aunt, and I thought initially that he was doing all these things to attract attention, avoid going to school, get a trip to St. Louis, visit his favorite aunt, and obtain other multiple benefits. So that's what the minister thought. And on the other hand, there are plenty of people in the St. Louis hospital where Ronald underwent exorcisms who thought it was totally real.
1: Yeah. Well, they're experiencing something that they don't know what they're looking at. You're talking about inexperienced Catholic priests too, so they don't know what's genuine and what may be someone pulling your leg. So they're trying to learn at the same time. So they don't want to mock or disbelieve it because, you know, if it is genuine. So let's talk about, I know we're getting close to the end of the hour, but
0: that's a great point, though. I would love to touch on that point that you just made there.
1: Sure. Okay.
0: Because according to William Peter Blatty, who wrote the novel and the screenplay to the movie, very smart man, did his research in depth. Through his research, he found out that there were only 3 officially sanctioned exorcisms in the history of the United States. Mm-hmm. Up to the time he wrote the novel. 3. So the idea that these guys, the priests and whomever, didn't know what they were doing possibly or were awed by it, I think that's a good point.
1: Well, I want to go to the actual movie and the release of it. And there was a lot of some controversy. Of course, the movie itself controversial based on some of the things that were depicted in it. Very sensationalized. So when they talk about the movie itself, where people would see it and they'd feel sick after watching it, or they would faint or they would walk out, any evidence that you found that those things were happening in mass at movie theaters during that time?
0: That is absolutely true. 100% true. People fainted. They vomited. They fled. They fled the movie theater. And one of my theories is the movie made so much money when it first came out because people kept going back to see if they can make it to the end. So they bought extra tickets, you know, another ticket. They went back the next week. Can I make it this time? Can I make it through this time? That is absolutely correct. Although I would say the Exorcist crew were very much into gimmick marketing. Mm-hmm. And they probably had help along the way. You know, because horror movies had a history of that kind of gimmick. For example, Dracula planted stories, the Universal who filmed Dracula, planted stories in the newspapers about women fainting in the audience, and they actually went so far as to place ambulances in front of the theaters so in case anybody fainted and they had to be carried out. But it is true, I mean, people were not ready in 1973 and 1974 for this kind of thing. Absolutely not.
1: That type of marketing is genius. I absolutely love that, by the way. It's old school in a way. But going back to the horror movies of its time, and it becomes popular and it gets into the news and people are talking about it. There's a buzz around it. Is it possible that maybe the reaction people got was because this could have been the first horror movie they've ever seen? They were not familiar with the genre and it was just so shocking to them that it just overwhelmed them.
0: That's basically it there. Here's the issue with The Exorcist that people don't keep in mind. This was a mainstream mega blockbuster film. Most horror films after Rosemary's Baby were disreputable. They went into the grindcore theaters, they went into urban centers, and you know, people in, you know, Springfield were not going to go see Last House on the Left. You know, the corpse grinder, right? So this audience was completely unprepared because it was a Warner Brothers film. It was based on a number one bestseller, and it had a lot of hype.
1: Yes. Well, are you ready to take some calls from our listeners in the next hour?
0: I might have to do some push-ups.
1: The book is on Amazon, The Devil Inside, The Dark Legacy of the Exorcist. And if you want to know something about maybe the true story behind it, the movie itself, if you want to talk about horror movies or just in general with Carlos Acevedo, this would be a great time for you to call in. We'll start lining up some of your phone calls. If you want to email us, ryanrecker@coasttocoastam.com. Again, the book is called The Devil Inside. You can find it now. Carlos Acevedo will continue with him after the break on Coast to Coast AM. Don't go anywhere.

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9: The toughest sanctions in history. I'm Angelo Bavaro, Fox News. That's how Treasury Secretary Scott Bessent is describing new economic pressure the U.S. is expected to unveil against Iran on Monday. Iran pushing back as tensions persist over the Strait of Hormuz.
10: Iran's leaders are issuing new statements hinting at what they claim will be a new post-war order in the Gulf, which could leave the U.S. sidelined. Iran's parliamentary speaker, Mohammed Ghalibaf, writing on X, quote, "We've received numerous messages from neighboring countries about shaping new security arrangements and economic cooperation in the region. The United States put the security of every single one of its allies at such risk through bullying and pure disregard for their interests for the sake of Israel." But the president, Masoud Pezeshkian, for instance, said that it might be time to, quote, end the war.
9: Fox's Jonathan Hunt. Canada has set retaliatory tariffs after trade talks with the U.S. collapsed.
11: The U.S. has announced it will have a 50% tariff on as many as $20 billion worth of Canadian products after these negotiations failed. And then Canada, in response, is imposing these retaliatory tariffs that the Canadian Prime Minister says will begin on September 8th.
12: We were willing to drop our remaining retaliatory tariffs on strategic sectors, particularly steel, aluminum, and autos, if the United States substantially lowered theirs to levels that made it economic for Canadian companies to export to the United States.
11: Now, Carney said that he called off the negotiations and that Canada could not agree to the U.S.'s new terms.
9: Fox's Alex Hogan. A Texas judge denying Carmelo Anthony's request for a new trial. Anthony was convicted in the deadly stabbing of another teen at a track meet. 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
9: Tropical Storm Moke is approaching Hawaii.
2: Millions are bracing for yet another major storm in Hawaii. Right now, Tropical Storm Moke is barreling toward the islands from the southeast. While it's not expected to make a direct hit, the storm could still bring heavy rain and strong winds overnight. Hawaii is still reeling after Hurricane Lala brushed by last week, causing at least $40 million in damages.
9: Fox's Jackie Ibanez. President Trump is pushing to meet with North Korean Supreme Leader Kim Jong-un after scaling back training exercises with South Korea.
6: The Pentagon confirmed Wednesday the annual U.S.-South Korea military exercises will end 6 days early. The president has called the exercises costly and cited his personal relationship with Kim Jong-un.
17: The fact that I get along with him, that's a good thing, not a bad thing. He has 57 very powerful nuclear weapons.
6: The president also linked his decision to South Korea's refusal to support the U.S. effort against Iran. North Korea said Wednesday it still sees the scaled-back drills as a provocation and denied any contact between Trump and Kim.
9: Fox's Rich Edson. A historic IndyCar event taking place today in Washington, D.C.
18: IndyCar drivers will race through the streets of the nation's capital today for the first ever Freedom 250 Grand Prix. The circuit runs 1.66 miles along the National Mall and down Pennsylvania Avenue, giving drivers the chance to race past historic landmarks like the Washington Monument and the U.S. Capitol. Marcus Erickson telling the Fox News Rundown earlier this week that this is a once-in-a-lifetime opportunity.
19: It's a very cool thing. It's a very unique event. It's going to be amazing for us drivers to drive on these historic and legendary streets and you know, be part of this amazing celebration.
18: The action begins at 1 p.m. Eastern on Fox. Tony Genualdo, Fox News.
9: I'm Angelo Bavaro, and this is Fox News.
4: 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Now your local forecast from the Hanson Paving Weather Center.
20: High temperatures reach up to 79 and foggy early today under sunny skies. Northwest winds around 5 miles per hour. Lows level off around 55 tonight. Partly cloudy skies. Sunshine mixed with clouds at times tomorrow. 80. This KNSI weather update has been brought to you by American Door Works. I'm meteorologist Paul Trombley. Currently, it's 48 degrees.
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23: Thanks.
22: Sweet hat, by the way.
23: You too. I like yours. I hadn't seen yours till today.
22: Yeah, brand new. Picked it up at Game Fair at the Eau Claire booth. Talking to Mark over there, and my buddy Jason Markle came with. He got himself some new EXP Pros, which will be coming. They're going to make them.
24: Congratulations.
22: Right, yeah, he's pretty excited about it. So got a sweet new hat as part of it. And it was good to see Mark. Always good to be back at Game Fair. There were some things that happened at Game Fair that I was a little surprised about.
23: Is that right?
22: Yeah, I'm not going to tell you about them yet, but I will in a few minutes.
23: What a sweet tease.
22: That's what we, yeah, that's what we call in the biz, a tease right there, ladies and gentlemen. Plus the most in-demand podcast guest coming up this week on the show, Randy Topper. He's been crushing it, absolutely crushing it lately.
23: At what?
22: Fishing.
23: Okay.
22: Winning tournaments.
23: Okay.
22: He's won 3 boats this year.
23: Huh. Wonder, well, I was going to say I want one, but I don't because I have a sweet boat.
22: Right. For sale, even.
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23: And if you don't get that, message us at Fish Hunt Forever on Facebook. I think we have a contact page on our website, right?
22: Sure do.
23: Okay, do that too. I don't care. We'll just figure out how to get a hold of me. We'll figure it out.
22: Send us a message on social media. If you're not following any of our social media channels or platforms, please do that. Fish Hunt Forever and on YouTube as well. And I'll have an 1875 Impact 2026 rigged up, ready to go for sale as well too. I just got to put all this stuff together and get it ready to go. Take a couple pictures and put it out there. But we'll have that coming for you very, very soon. So if you're looking for a new boat, we got a couple of them for you.
23: Walkthroughs of both those boats are on our YouTube channel. So if you want to see the rigs we're talking about and all the cool features, the lack of wood in these boats. I mean, these things are built to last. This could be the last boat you ever buy, unless you want to buy our next year boats too.
22: That's right.
23: We could get into a nice cycle of brand new boats for people here, because we'll be getting 2027s. We're not getting rid of these things because we hate them.
22: Yeah.
23: We love them. We just got to make room for the 2027 models.
22: I got asked about that. I posted about it on Snapchat and someone's like, what the heck, man? You're getting rid of your boats already?
23: Yep.
22: Kind of. But yeah, so if you know, like a lot of guides and pros do that. They get a new boat each year and they have a waiting list of people ready to buy their boat as soon as it comes up for sale at the end of the summer. And if you've always wanted to get in on a list like that, let us know, because we're in that program, so we'll have some boats for sale.
23: We could be talking about what you'd want on next year's boat.
22: Right.
23: We could maybe, you know, I want to get what I want, but we could maybe talk about some color schemes or some ways we can customize it for you to get you a sweet deal on a new Lund. Or if you don't want to wait for us, just go buy one from Rays too. That's fine.
22: Who are the sponsors this week on the show, Dan?
23: OnX Hunt. 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
22: 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Well, there's been a lot of headlines about the bear season in Minnesota this year, Dan.
23: Not positive ones. Well, at least when it comes to the licensing.
22: They had a bit of a snafu with the licensing system. They think they got it all figured out now. In fact, they used a timestamp system to go back and figure out who'd been applying for surplus tags when everything locked up on them. And it sounds like they got it all cleared up, hopefully. The season opens up September 1st. They also just remind you, if you see a collared bear, radio collar or tagged bear, don't shoot it. It's legal to shoot it, but they're trying to get some research. There's 50 radio collared black bears across the state, especially in bear hunting zones 2745 and parts of the no quota zone. All right, this was also pretty big news too. Governor Wall signed an executive order to protect the boundary waters from mining. My opinion anyway, we're all for business, we're all for job creation, we're all for America relying on their own resources, but the boundary waters is off limits.
23: Yeah, it's too precious to put at risk. And, you know, it's kind of funny. I took some heat a few weeks ago because somebody thought we hadn't covered the topic of the boundary waters leases and all the stuff that had been done in Washington, D.C. a few, like a month ago or so, that repealed some protections. And this has been going on for so long. One administration comes in and strips back protections, then another administration comes in and puts protections back on, then it goes to court and this and that. So that's part of the reason we didn't panic when that stuff happened a while ago, because stuff like this is, it was probably going to come. We kind of had a hunch this was going to happen. Something like this was going to happen.
0: Well, we talked about it.
23: We did. Well, of course we talked about it. We didn't, I guess for this person, didn't go in depth enough for them, which whatever. But we care about the Boundary Waters, but this has been a battle for a long time. It's going to continue to be a battle for a long time.
0: Some other good news. The U.S. Department of Agriculture's Natural Resource Conservation Service Voluntary Public Access and Habitat Incentive Program, it's a mouthful, recently awarded $2.1 million to the Minnesota DNR's Walk and Access Program, which is awesome. Now, this increases public access to private lands for wildlife-based recreation. Now, this will fund the Walk and Access Program in Minnesota for the next 3 years. This is primarily how the walk-in access program in Minnesota, Dan, has been funded since it started in 2010. Well, these dry conditions that we are seeing around the region can lower lake levels, can dry up some of these seasonal wetlands, and they can create something called epizootic hemorrhagic disease, otherwise known as, Dan?
23: Enormous heart disease.
0: EHD. I originally saw this story on Fox 9 on Facebook, and then I went on to the Wisconsin DNR to confirm it. But I freaked out at first because Fox 9 said that around 100 whitetails died in Washington County.
23: I saw the same thing because it was the Twin Cities news station. I was like, oh my gosh, that's right by home.
0: So we lived in Washington County growing up, and we're like, whoa. Well, this is Washington County, Wisconsin.
23: Yeah, they didn't do a great job of clarifying that.
0: I think they knew.
23: Oh,
0: I think,
23: well,
0: this was clickbait.
23: Let's not.
0: Pure clickbait from Fox 9. 100%. Like, oh, Washington County,
23: gonna get all
0: cities.
23: Yeah. Stillwater's going to freak out and Woodbury.
0: Washington County, Minnesota, 80 to 100 deer, they're estimating, died from EHD. And that is a big deal. Like, there's usually small cases of EHD that happen with smaller numbers. Maybe you might get 20 to 30 deer, and obviously it's happened that it's bigger numbers, but this is a pretty big one in Wisconsin. The DNR tested two. They both tested positive for EHD. They were found near the village of Richfield in the city of West Bend. The DNR collected samples for testing. There was a cluster of dead deer that the land owners around the area had reported. Many of the observations reported healthy looking dead deer in or near water on their properties. And what happens is dry conditions create an abundance of these midges, or these small flies, these no-see-ums. They bite these deer. They infect them. It happens quick. The deer all of a sudden are like they have a fever, basically. They get really hot. They start to salivate excessively. They foam around the mouth and the nose, and then they appear a little bit weak and approachable, and then they search out water. So a lot of times you find these dead deer near water because they either try to get a drink or get into the water to cool down just a little bit. It's a pretty bad deal, but it happens very, very quickly, and there's really not much you can do about it. They do say, however, that the virus does not infect humans, which is good. Even if a person handles infected deer, eats venison from infected deer, or is bitten by infected midges, you're okay, according to the Wisconsin DNR. Randy Topper has been on fire this year. What is he doing to win, and what's he doing to get ready for the big NWT championship? We'll ask him when we come back, but first, we teamed up with Towboat US to bring you another boating safety tip. Before you cast, here's this week's boating safety tip from Towboat US and Minnesota Marine Assist.
1: Most people don't know, but there's a federal law that states that you're responsible for the damage that your wake creates. So this is why we say safe speeds around shorelines, docks, and other boaters. The reason shorelines is because those waves can wash away valuable bird nests, erode the shoreline. Boats, obviously, because there's people in them, all bets are off if you're anchored in a navigational channel, which is kind of a no-no, according to the U.S. Coast Guard, as well as other boats and docks. So when we're at a dock and there's boats tied up, your wake is going to create potential damage while boats are docked at these marinas or other establishments. So stay safe with those speeds. Keep your boat off plane in those areas.
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22: All right, we're back here on the show, and we're going to welcome on somebody that's just been making all the headlines in the fishing world here in Minnesota and beyond lately, the frequent podcast guest, the NWT and Green Bay winner, the Lund Mania winner, the four-time Grand Rapids Walleye Shootout winner, Randy Topper. Welcome to the Fish on Forever show, man. Thanks for coming on.
8: Appreciate it, guys. Glad to be on. Glad we can make some time.
22: Are you, you know, after a while, like, I'd probably just get sick of winning boats, I suppose. I mean,
24: well, you got to sell the dang things.
22: My gosh. Three boats this year, man.
8: So just to clear up one thing, the Pacagama Walleye Shootout actually isn't a boat.
22: Okay.
8: So I've got that a lot lately, and it's actually what gets a little confused there is the boat is a raffle. So it's just been two boats, which is still...
22: still pretty good, yeah. Oh, I'm sorry.
8: It's awesome.
22: Only won two boats this year.
8: Yeah.
24: way to stay humble.
8: Yeah.
22: That's awesome.
8: Graha, but yeah, I've had that conversation a few times. It's like... everything's so busy with me. I run a business and then traveling and 7-year-old, 11-year-old. It's wild. So I was just talking about the boats and trying to get them posted and things like that. And I was saying the same thing. And it's a great problem to have. And I absolutely love it. And I'm very thankful and everything. But it still is another thing to take care of. So it is great, but it's as soon as I get some time to breathe here, I can't wait to chat with some people about moving them.
22: Yeah, I mean, it's tough, and I don't want to knock winning a boat, especially when you're winning, like, some of these tournaments have, you know, $100,000 boats, you know, some big prizes. I don't ever want to knock that, but if you're a Lund guy, and, you know, we work with Lund and Ray Sport Marine as well, and I know you do too, when you work with a boat brand and then you win a boat from a different company, it's like,
24: and the taxes. The taxes.
22: You got to pay taxes.
24: And you don't get the cash to pay the taxes with when you get a boat.
22: It's an incredible accomplishment, and what you've done this year is unbelievable. And I want to start with the Grand Rapids tournament, the Grand Rapids Walleye Shootout, the Graha. It's a one-day walleye tournament held each year on Pacagama with a top prize of $18,000 and a Lund boat being the top raffle prize. It still gets called that Graha, even though it technically isn't these days. But congratulations on the win on that. That's the fourth time you've won that tournament and been a part of the winning team.
8: Yes, yeah, very amazing. There was a big part of me all the year thinking about the Graha, and it's like kept just, you know, daydreaming how are we gonna, and watching more anglers come in that are just unbelievable. And it's like, this thing is so loaded now. I mean, Brock and I have been talking to him. I was like, I think we've had our run, and how are we going to stand out, and how are we going to figure out anything else that these guys can't figure out? So, I mean, I had a lot of time into thinking that, you know, well, just go out and do our best and hopefully to find something better. And then it just kind of clicked, and, you know, I guess... it was the morning before, you know, I woke my son up before we took off, and You know, he's just like, you're going to win this. I know it. And that was the very first moment I actually believed that we could do it again. And we were on a good bite and, you know, had a few little tweaks that I thought maybe were different than other people. But that was the first time where I actually got full confidence and really went out thinking we could do it. Otherwise, it was just like, man, three times is absolute. One time is insane. Two is crazy. Three is nuts. Is there any way we could do this again? And at the end of the day, when we came out on top, it was just amazing and tough to believe. Still tough to believe. I really haven't had a ton of time to soak it in. It's been super busy, and I'm just kind of excited for the moment I can, you know, sit down and take a breath and be like, yeah, this stuff really just happened.
22: There's a lot of good anglers in that tournament, but you probably have a little bit of an advantage being from that area. You've been fishing that lake for a long time, I bet.
8: It runs in my blood. I've lived there. My parents have been there for 47 years. I grew up there, and I took 100% complete advantage of living on the lake. You know, a lot of people make fun of me, friends and family, because I never did get my driver's license until I was almost 17, because I didn't care to go anywhere. I had a flat bottom 14-foot Pram and a 7.5-horse Chrysler. Didn't have a top on it, didn't have a kill switch, but I'd trap leeches, make money, and I just stayed on the water. I could care less about driving anywhere.
22: That's amazing. What a great story. That's pretty cool. So picture yourself in that boat. I don't know how many years ago that might have been. Did you ever envision yourself being a four-time winner of a major tournament on that lake?
8: No, I was getting... When I first started fishing walleyes, I mean, I fished bass a lot when I was a young kid. You know, I just really didn't have the stuff to get out. I didn't really go out on that. I was kind of limited, you know, from the time I was probably 8, 9 years old, and I was rowing over to the weed edges and the bays and stuff. And then when I got my motor, I was kind of, my parents kind of drew a line. The bay is my place. I don't go outside the bay. I didn't really even think about tournament fishing until I was 15. And then I fished my first tournament on Swan Lake, which is just east of Grand Rapids, a little ways. And that's when the addiction really came. Buddy and I didn't have my driver's license yet. He brought us in there and we landed his dad's boat and took second in that tournament. Hmm. And that's when that deal became, kind of a reality that I wanted to fish tournaments. But other than that, I mean, I just, every waking moment I was on Pacagama chasing down walleyes from, you know, as soon as I was probably 14 when I first started fishing walleyes heavily on there. And then in high school, I had a landscaping lawn mowing business with my buddy. So the grass is way too wet to mow until at least 11. So we fish 11 every morning.
22: Well, we're coming up to Grand Rapids here in a couple of weeks. We're pretty excited. I've never fished Pacagama, actually, and I know there's 1,100 lakes in the area. Do you feel like that area around Grand Rapids, I mean, obviously there's some pretty big name lakes in that area, but do you think like the Grand Rapids area in general kind of flies under the radar just a little bit?
8: Yeah, I think... I mean, you're really close to a lot of great lakes. I know Pacagama flew under the radar for ages. I mean, when I was young, I was out there. I mean, I wouldn't see anybody. And the winter especially, nobody fished. Well, I mean, I could have had any tip, any hump to myself. You know, it just seemed like more of a sport lake. Everybody I would tell, yeah, no, I caught my limit of walleyes yesterday. Where were you, Pacagama? No, you weren't. You can't catch walleyes up Pacagama during the day. It's only, you can get them at night, but there's too many skiers and boaters and things going on. And it really, I would say it's only been, I don't know, 10 years before that lake really gained traction as one of the premier walleye lakes to visit. And it still is tough. It's a love-hate relationship. I can tell you that. If you haven't been out there, you got about a 50-50 shot, or you're going to be like, I don't know what the hype's about. Or you're going to be like, this is the craziest thing I've ever experienced. These fish are stronger than anything in this part of the area, you know, as far as fight goes, just the way they react. It's a different kind of lake because it's got smelt. You know, that's a really cool aspect. We don't really have that anywhere else besides Pacagama until you get to like Superior, you know. So, I think Grand Rapids, as far as like being, that's where we go to go fishing. Most of the resorts on the more popular lakes are more the destinations for walleyes, it seemed like, for the longest time. You know, like your Bowstrings and Winnies and all that stuff's really close, you know. Jesse, Sand, they're great lakes. There's tons. They're just fish factories, too. They just keep pumping them out.
22: Well, we're pretty excited about it. We haven't decided yet if we're going to bring one boat up and fish together or if we're going to bring two boats up and split up since there's so many lakes.
8: Right.
22: Up there.
8: Yeah. But. Yeah. There's some stuff real close here too. You know, even, trout just east of town. I mean, it's basically Grand Rapids. It's only a couple miles out of Grand Rapids. And that reminds me a little bit of Pekeg. You know, it's got giant smallies and a lot of big walleyes and it's deep. It's deep and got great structure, got great weeds. You're right. I mean, you can bring as many boats as you want. You aren't going to touch all the water in probably a lifetime. There's tons of it here, and it's a playground, no doubt. Everything has its own, you know, there's just tons of stuff to do, really. And I catch myself getting so wrapped up in the stuff I'm doing. You know, my 11-year-old boy, and, you know, he's taken to it. And I can tell you every year about this time, after the grind of tournaments and the grind of running the business and all that stuff, it's like, man, I forgot to do this and this. I mean, we got this awesome bass fishing lake here, and we forgot to get the crappies out here. And, you know, all of a sudden, you know, you forget that you live in God's country and you're traveling around all these places and looking forward to the next tournament and this and that. And before you know it, you blink, summer's gone.
22: It goes so fast. We have a lot of opportunities, and that's one thing I wanted to mention about Grand Rapids is you have these opportunities, even some lake trout opportunities there, but all these other species, plus 1,100 area lakes, a lot of different lodging options from resorts to hotels, and it's in the heart of lake country. 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Randy Toppers is our guest. We're going to take a quick break, but we'll come back and talk tournaments, what he's done to win these tournaments and what he might, maybe we'll see if we can get some secrets out of him for the NWT championship when we come
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22: We're back with Randy Topper. The guy's been winning everything, it seems like, lately. Been doing very well. Thanks for coming on the show. And Randy, obviously, it's fun to win, but people will talk about how tournaments, you know, getting fishing tournaments, fishing professionally, it can ruin some of the fun of fishing. Sure helps when you're winning, though, doesn't it?
8: Yeah, there is nothing not fun about winning. that is for sure. There's no way that could ever get old. It's been a great, crazy ride. But yeah, you're right. You know, we touched on it a little bit a while ago. You lose some focus on a lot of the stuff that you used to do for fun. Now it's like I have an agenda almost every time I get in that boat now, and it's almost subconscious. I'd like to just go out for fun, but the second I step up on the bow of that boat and start fishing, it's how can I dissect this a little bit better for the next tournament? If I'm up at Kegama, I'm trying to have fun and maybe go swimming or something, I'm like, oh man, if I don't know if I've ever checked that little corner over there, and it just never leaves my mind ever. So yeah, there is that, you know, it gets embedded in you, and it's almost like I guess for me anyways, it's almost like a disease. I everything that I do is geared towards figuring out the next way to catch them better than the rest of these guys who are just absolutely unbelievable. Now the field of anglers now is so beyond good. It's just, how do you figure out a way to come out on top of that? And it seems more impossible every day. That's why this last month and a half has been so crazy to me. It just, every time I look around a rules meeting or know I'm going somewhere where there's so much history of great anglers and guides, and you know, not only the local people, but the people that have just kicked butt at these places, it's so hard to not go into them a little bit intimidated and just, and I don't know, you know, that's the way I go into them. I mean, there is a turning point I have that at some point, I don't know, maybe it's like when fighters train or something for a fight, you know, they're probably thinking the same thing. And then once you start practicing and training and getting ready, there is a point in my mind that, you know, and sometimes it's the day before, sometimes it's 3 days before, where it's like, okay, I don't care who's here, I don't care what guide, local person, I'm here to win this and I'm going for it. But leading up to it, it's always scary, man. There's way more times you get your butt kicked in this world, in the walleye world, than you do winning. So it feels good to be on a little heater here, and I'm praying it keeps going for the championship.
22: There's some amazing anglers out there right now, and you look at the NWT and the names that are in there, and particularly at, well, I won't even say at the top, because you can run the list of anglers from top to bottom and they're all good. Talk about how many years you've been doing this and what changes you've seen. I mean, obviously forward facing sonar is a pretty easy answer for that question, but talk about that or some of the other changes you've seen over the years.
8: Yeah, I've been fishing tournaments. I don't know. I guess I'm just going to age myself here, but I got close to 30 years into from the very first tournament that I've ever fished. So I've seen a lot of changes. You know, I've seen it. I remember when high def sonar Lowrance came out, you know, and it was like, holy cow, is there going to be any fish left And then I seen, you know, then Down Imaging Inside came out, or actually somewhere in there Mapping came out too. I mean, that was the craziest change. In my opinion, Mapping was by far, I mean, the relevance right now is forward-facing sonar, but to me, Mapping is by far the biggest technological advancement that we've seen. But Mapping and then side imaging and yeah, technology obviously is the craziest thing. And then also the boats. I mean, it's crazy now. If you don't have a 22-foot boat and a 400-horse motor, you're so far left in the dust nowadays on these big circuits, you know. I mean, and you look back, I don't know, 30 years ago, there are these guys, these warriors doing it in just 18-foot boats. It's like, I go to there now, and it's like, how did they do this back in the day? You know, GPS is another one while I'm thinking about it is, I'm horrible with directions. I'm probably, I mean, think of the worst person you know with directions and then multiply that by 10. If I didn't have GPS, I think about like some of the old schoolers, you know, traveling to Erie and Green Bay that are from, you know, Grand Rapids area. Like, you know, I think a lot, you know, Glorvians are kind of some of my heroes, but how did I even figure out how to get there? I mean, you got an atlas out? It just doesn't seem possible anymore nowadays to pull an atlas out and be like, okay, I'm going to get here and then I'm going to go 60 miles across this lake and then figure out how to get back to that landing. To me, it seems like it's just impossible anymore. And that is some of the crazier stuff.
22: The GPS thing, and this is a story we've told on the show a couple of times, but Joe Henry likes to share this story from Lake of the Woods back in the day when it was the ice fishing industry was just getting started. It might even be been before the ice fishing industry really kicked in, but they had people out on the ice, and they had a team of horses bringing people out there, and it was a blinding snowstorm. And this is pre-GPS, pre-cell phones, and they didn't know where they were. Imagine being out on Big Traverse in a blinding snowstorm and get turned around. You don't know what, you can't see shore. You don't know what direction you're going. And they whisper to the horses, take us home. And those horses knew exactly where to go, which to me is kind of mind-boggling. But mapping and side imaging, I mean, have made such a big difference in the technology world. And when you talk about the boats and everything, Dan and Randy, you probably know the answer to this, but we were watching, did some research on some old tournaments, and I'm trying to remember what tournament it was.
23: An old FLW on Leech Lake.
22: And they had, but I mean, the one I'm talking about is where they all had the same boat. Run the same exact setup.
23: I thought we were talking a different story. Well, the Bassmaster used to do that. I think maybe the Classic used to be that way back when.
22: Yeah, I bet that's what it was for sure. But yeah, I know the story you're talking about, Randy. It's funny when people complain about forward-facing sonar and everybody's just staring at their screen the whole time. We pulled up an FLW from 06, maybe?
23: Yeah, I think that sounds right, yeah.
22: And it was a guy watching 2D up in the bow of his boat, just staring at the screen, jigging on 2D the whole time.
23: All these guys that say, I don't like staring at watching the live stream when I'm just looking at the guy's back.
22: Well, it's been going on for a long time.
8: Yeah. It has. I think we live in a world where we just have to be arguing with each other, and that's just the way it is. And it's not any fun. I mean, it gets old, and it's just like, that's just what it seems like to me. All the things and all the advancements, it's always going to be there, and it's coming, and it's here, and it's always been there. It's just now we don't want to just like simply disagree a little bit. We as a people want to argue until the death about everything. It's like, man, just meet me on some common ground here. We don't have to be, you know, just cut and dry on everything. There is some middle ground.
23: Well, yeah. You're exactly right too. And it's not even a right versus wrong thing. You could post a tip video on, well, I like to use this knot and here's why. And somebody's going to argue with you. Well, you got to use an idiot. Polymer knot. Yeah. Well, no, this is how I do it. You don't have to do it this way, but here's why I do it this way, and here's why. It doesn't mean you have, there's so many different ways to get the same result, but people feel like that you have to do it your way, or you are just an idiot, and it's so polarizing.
22: It's hard, and it's the way social media works, and I remember arguing, you know, I'm a guy that had a TV show, and I've done radio forever, so when digital came around, it was like, not everybody needs to have a radio show. You know, not everybody should have a TV. Like, not everybody should be out there telling people to do things.
23: The running joke of you need a license to buy podcasting equipment.
22: Yeah, yeah.
23: Do that for a while.
22: You know, and I'm all for the right to, for people to do whatever they want, for sure, 100%. That's the beauty of America. But at the same time, it's like some people push things that are completely wrong, but they say it in the right way, and all of a sudden they get momentum and they get some people behind them, and they start pushing the wrong thing for the wrong reasons, and it becomes a problem. And that's when you have everybody that has a voice. And again, I'm all for everybody being able to have a voice, no question about it. But sometimes that causes the headaches and the situations that we're in today right now. Just everybody just likes to argue with each other, and the bottom line is we're for what's best for the fishery and the sustainability of fishing and the preservation of the tradition of the outdoors and things like that. So at some point it's okay to argue with each other.

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1: Lake of the words.
0: Lake of the words. Oh my gosh.
1: This isn't AI. This is real. This is filmed with a GoPro.
0: AI.
1: Yeah.
0: It's not quite there yet, but there
1: tons of fish ready to be caught though.
0: August is great for walleyes at Lake of the words.
1: Word to your mother.
0: If you want to go fish the migration highway, there are, despite AI's inadequacies, there are lots of walleyes and sturgeon up at the Rainy River and Lake of the Woods. 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You can go to riverbendresort.com, get yourself some lodging, some guided trips, or do it yourself as well too. All right, Joe Henry's got a Lake of the Woods fishing report when we come back.
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2: 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It's time now for the Minfish Minute, keeping Minnesota a great place to fish.
0: The Minnesota walleye stamp is voluntary. That's been discussed quite a bit for different things, two lines, all of that stuff. Is there any changes to the way the walleye stamp works that Minfish recommends, or is it just good the way it is right now?
9: The walleye stamp is a voluntary program, just as you articulated. The piece that's a little less known is that's a dedicated fund over there, a dedicated account. And the money from that, anybody that buys a walleye stamp, must be used by the DNR, by the state, to go out and purchase walleyes that are raised in the private sector. So it's a program that's been thought through, I guess, from just something that sounds good to what's the real financial mechanics behind it.

0: that ensures the money going there. Definitely sell, not enough. Just came up with my own term or whatever. Catch and replace fishing. If you're going to catch a fish, buy a stamp or do something that can put back into the resource, something like that. And the walleye stamp is a good program, so I don't see us make changes to it. Some way in which to sell more of them, we're looking at some of those ideas. But the structure of it, it's one of the better products the state has.
1: That was the MNFISH Minute. 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
2: I know people don't like spending more money on licenses or things like that, but when you look at the federal duck stamp program in the United States, it's one of the best federal programs that we have out there. Money going to buy habitat, things like that. And when you look at some of the stamps that the state of Minnesota has, don't look at it as an additional cost to go out and enjoy the outdoors in Minnesota. Think of it as a way of helping the outdoors in Minnesota. And Joe Henry joins us now from Lake of the Woods Tourism. Joe, the stamps, and honestly, it's kind of nice that they're voluntary, but I buy them all.
3: You know, I think to your point, it's an investment, isn't it? It's an investment in walleyes. It's good to know that you're buying walleyes. I mean, that's a dedicated fund, as Gary said. And again, I think it just feels a little bit better when you're investing in something, you know, that you're actually buying walleyes. It's not going to administrative or some kind of cause that maybe you don't necessarily agree with. But, you know, whenever we're buying walleyes, it's a good thing. Think Flip at Lake of the Woods. We don't have to buy walleyes.
2: Yeah, there's one or two walleyes up there already.
3: A lot of walleyes up there. I'll tell you, I was just up and oh man, yeah, it's you know, sometimes we talk about in the summer when those fish get over that big basin, big Traverse Bay, that deep mud, Brett. I'll tell you, you know, it almost seems like a simulation mode on your graph because of all the fish down there, and also some of the size of the fish. I mean, good gravy, we were in one area where there were some tournament anglers pre-fishing that Warrior David A. Anderson Immemorial Fishing Walleye Shootout, they call it, fishing tournament. And my goodness, there are some big marks on the screen. We didn't catch them when we went through them, but it was late afternoon, and I'm sure the prime time maybe was over. We tried for them just for a short time, but my goodness, and that screen looked good. There's a lot of fish in Lake of the Woods, let me tell you.
2: Were you seeing them suspended, or were they down on the bottom?
3: Both. Both. So I was fishing last week. I shot a TV show with John Thielen of Destination Fish. And what we did, there's fish out over that big open water called Big Traverse Bay, which is the big basin across that south shore. And it goes all the way up to Garden Island. But we decided to go up. We had a couple of spots we wanted to try up in the northwest angle. It was a really nice day. So we went out of the south shore and just went across the lake, I think 26 miles. Nice boat ride. It was fun. And we got up to a couple of spots. And the first spot we tried was 12 to 14 feet of water, and we pulled spinners, and we got fish. We'd catch, you know, a couple fish every pass, missed a few fish, caught some small ones, caught a jumbo perch, caught a couple of overs, which on Lake of the Woods at 19 and a half to 28 inches, of course, that's a slot. You got to let that one go. We got a couple of 21s. They weren't huge. They weren't like 27s, you know, but no, we caught a lot of fish. So we only needed one spot. We got a really nice show filmed and by pulling spinners, and a lot of good tips and tricks within that show. We decided on the way back to stop in the deeper water out in that basin in a spot where we thought there were some, you know, big fish, and they were there. You know, you could see them on the graph, and there were some boats around, and we didn't get one that day. We just fished for probably an hour or so for the big fish, but boy, they're on the screen. I mean, you can see them. And some were suspended, Brett, to your point. Some were down 10 feet. Some were down 15, 20 feet. We're in about 32, 33 feet of water. But there were some just freaking tanks right on the bottom. And we were pulling spinners through, and we thought maybe we'd pop one. Sometimes we do. But this time we didn't, which is fine. I'll tell you, it was interesting. We were, you know, John used to work with Lindy, Little Joe Tackle. And so he's still pretty loyal to that brand. We were pulling Lindy, Little Joe spinners. And Snell spinners with crawlers. I mean, and I tell you, there was a color that was really hot, and it was gold with chartreuse. And
2: gold?
3: I'll tell you what, that was the color, and it was good. It was really good. We gold? Also, you know, we tried, yeah, gold, yeah, surprise, surprise. I know.
2: Never heard of
3: gold
2: such
3: with
2: a
3: chartreuse.
2: Thing.
3: That's the kicker. A lot of times I would pull it with red, maybe plain, maybe I'd pull it with pink. I love gold and pink. I'd like to do it.
2: Something
3: but
2: bright.
3: But this given day, chartreuse was golden chartreuse was definitely the ticket.
2: Interesting. So we talk about spinners on Lake of the Woods quite a bit. We talk about jigging with shiners, frozen shiners. We talk about pulling cranks. What is a way, Joe, if you were to go up to Lake of the Woods, you do that once in a while. If you were to go up there and anything you've ever used to catch a walleye and you just left it at home and said, I want to try something completely different, something I've never tried before. What would you grab? What would you take up there to try to catch a walleye that you have high confidence in that you've never used before?
3: That I have high confidence in?
2: Well, that you think that you would have high confidence in. Oh. Yeah.
3: Well, I mean, if I was going to go up and just experiment and goof off and whatever, I'd probably go up and do some live scoping. And I would probably, instead of pitching a traditional jig at them or a jig and a crawler, I'd probably throw, maybe a jig and wrap. Maybe I'd throw a rattle trap. Maybe I'd throw, what's that new Berkeley finisher? I'd maybe throw a finisher. I mean, some of those lures that are not jigs, but more of the suspended crankbaits, the kind that, and I would play with those just because I personally don't have a ton of experience with them. That's what I would do. Do I have a lot of confidence with them? Well, no, I don't, because I don't use them very much. But, right. But I do. I do.
2: Maybe that was a poor choice of words, I guess. What do you think that might? What would you think might work up there that you haven't used before? I guess is a better way.
4: The finisher, from what I've heard, is deadly up there.
2: I can see that.
3: I've heard the same thing, Danny, and that's why I got some in my box. And you know what? What do I think would work really, really good that I never use? I don't know. It's kind of an oxymoron question because. If it works really good, I probably use it. So,
2: well, it's one of those.
3: You know, because I do jig and I do pull spinners and I do pull cranks and I do all of those things. You know, I find myself, especially with forward facing now, if I'm going to play around a little bit, instead of pulling big cranks or doing something like maybe I would have done with my experimenting and things. Now maybe I'll do some forward facing and do some different things that way. That's kind of eating up my experimental time personally. But there's just so many ways to catch them up there, you guys. And you know this. I mean, you guys were up there recently, and
2: It's such a target rich environment. It's one of those things, like when Dan and I go film somewhere and we know the fishing is going to be really good. It's like, all right, what can we tie on that's going to be a little bit different? Might be kind of interesting to watch. That's going to work really well. So, you know, Lake of the Woods, the fishing can be so good up there. It's kind of nice to experiment.
4: It's a great place to go build confidence in a lure that you've been wanting to try. It's been sitting in your box and you've seen someone say, oh, this works great. You just, I don't know. Right. But you go up there and it's a great way to build confidence in the finisher or whatever it might be.
2: Yeah, that's good.
3: Yeah, it is. You know, one thing I'll say is that there's a few techniques that I've noticed over the years that surprised me that really worked. And like when the National Walleye Tour was up there a number of years ago, I remember, you know, that's back when, they don't do catch and release, you know, they do keep. So the slot limit is in play. That means at 19 and a half to 20, you got to throw back. You can only keep one over 28 per person. That means that a 19 inch walleye still really matters, right? Because it's just under that slot and you can keep it. So there were anglers that were up in the northwest angle against some of these islands pitching jigs into about 3 feet of water in the middle of the day, catching 50 walleyes a day.
2: Jeez.
3: Now that kind of blew me away. I remember Mark Broomba is from Ohio. He's a really good, really good angler, good troller. And I remember doing some filming with one of the local TV stations up there. I took them out in my boat so they could film some of the tournament just to get a news piece. And Mark was trolling over a reef near Arneson's, and he was using a big lipped crankbait. And he was just hammering that thing into the rocks as he's going across that reef, just hitting those rocks hard with that big bill, you know. And I thought, you know, I've heard of that, but boy, I mean, I had to see it done like that. He was really aggressive. He was catching fish. Mm-hmm. So just different things like that, you know, nuances to what we already do. I think that's kind of cool. I'll tell you right now, I mean, the two techniques, I mean, if you want to go up there and catch a bunch of fish, pulling spinners and pulling cranks are the two. You know, you're covering water. You're putting your lures through a lot of fish, whether it's a spinner or a crank. You know, you're putting it through a lot of fish. With the spinners, you got flash, color. You got the vibration that plays with that walleye's lateral line. You got the smell of the crawler, and of course the action. It's deadly. You got the crankbaits. you know, crankbait emulates an injured bait fish. So when you pull that injured bait fish in front of enough walleyes, there's some that even if they don't want to eat, they're going to reach out and hit it just because instinctively it's an injured bait fish going across their face and they can't help it. It's in their, you know, their genes, I guess. But all those techniques are working. And I should say too, you know, when you pull crankbaits, trolling crankbaits doesn't have to be that hard. The kicker is on Lake of the Woods in the summer, you want to get those cranks down to where a lot of those fish are living, which would be, you know, if you're in 34 feet of water, 33 feet of water, down about 30 feet. So if that's the case, how do you get it down there? Well, not everybody has downriggers. Not everybody uses deep sea divers or jet divers. In fact, people might not even know what that stuff is. And you don't have to.
2: Hi, Joe. 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What should they do?
3: 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Hey, check out our website. 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
7: Big rain for the Big Island. I'm Pam Puso, Fox News. Tropical storm Mokay is expected to pass south of Hawaii's Big Island, dumping anywhere from 5 to 15 inches of rain. Life-threatening flash flooding and mudslides are major concerns. Parts of Hawaii are still recovering from Hurricane Lala, and thousands are still without power. A convicted killer in Texas has lost a bid for a new trial.
8: The defense team for Carmelo Anthony is planning to appeal after a Texas judge denied him a new trial. Saturday's order does not detail the reasoning. Anthony was convicted of murder and sentenced to 35 years in prison in June for 2025 stabbing death of 17-year-old Austin Metcalf. Anthony's lawyers argue a new trial is warranted, citing violations of his rights. They also claim an unwritten agreement between his former lawyers and prosecutors was improperly handled.
7: Fox's Jackie Ibanez. She broke barriers for women in Congress. Former U.S. Senator Nancy Kassebaum Baker of Kansas has died. She was 94.
9: Several firsts for Baker. She was the first woman elected to the U.S. Senate without previously having a husband who served in Congress. Baker won election in 1978, serving three terms. She married former Republican Senator Howard Baker of Tennessee in 1996, the first marriage between a man and woman who'd both served in the U.S. Senate. Later in life, she increasingly broke with the Republican Party, endorsing Democrats in several Kansas races. Baker also called for President Donald Trump's impeachment after the January 6, 2021 attack on the U.S. Capitol. This has just gone too far, she told Kansas City's KMBC. Deborah Valentine, Fox News.
7: More devastating Russian attacks on Ukraine. Officials say at least 10 people are dead after drone strikes on the Capitol and other regions. 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
7: Two Phoenix police officers have been fired and arrested after a violent traffic stop. Reporter Austin Walker with Fox 10 has details.
22: Former officers with almost 10 years with the department each, Luis Vasquez Jr. and Antonio Felix, are in custody and fired, charged with a plethora of crimes. From aggravated assault to tampering with evidence, not reporting the stop at all. On August 5th, around 11:30 p.m., a report by Tempe police described what many thought was an attempted carjacking carried out by two men impersonating police officers, but confirmed by the Phoenix police chief, they were both on duty and not wearing their body cameras.
7: The Phoenix police chief admits his department has a lot of work to do. Tragedy at a California theme park has led to a lawsuit. Gina Silva is with Fox 11 in Los Angeles.
16: Christopher Hawley, a 22-year-old San Diego State graduate, had just ridden Six Flags Magic Mountain's X2 roller coaster with his younger brother Alex and their cousin when he suddenly collapsed on June 23, 2022. Christopher was rushed to a nearby hospital where he died the next day. The LA County Medical Examiner ruled his death an accident. Cause of death, blunt head trauma sustained in what the report calls a park ride accident. The Hawley family is suing Six Flags, the rides manufacturer, and several park employees, alleging the ride was defectively designed and that the park failed to warn riders of the danger.
7: A jury trial is scheduled for September. The streets of downtown D.C. are being transformed into a racetrack. The Freedom 250 Grand Prix will mark IndyCar's first race in the nation's capital. Championship leader Alex Palou will start from the pole. The race begins at 1 p.m. Eastern. You can watch it on Fox. I'm Pam Puso, Fox News.
17: 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Now your local forecast from the Hanson Paving Weather Center.
18: High temperatures reach up to 79 and foggy early today under sunny skies. Northwest winds around 5 miles per hour. Lows level off around 55 tonight. Partly cloudy skies. Sunshine mixed with clouds at times. Tomorrow, 80. This KNSI weather update has been brought to you by American Door Works. I'm meteorologist Paul Trombley. Currently, it's 48 degrees.
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29: Sunday, August 23rd, 2026. I'm Jared Halpert. The Senate punts, unable to move forward on a long-sought college sports bill.
30: The problem is that the NCAA, and the reason this is before Congress in the first place, is that the NCAA has no power.
31: I'm Tanya J. Powers. The nation's capital has seen lots of history-making events. Another is being added to the list, the Freedom 250 Grand Prix, Washington, D.C.
32: I think it's going to look spectacular. It's going to look spectacular for everyone attending, but also on TV. It's like nothing else in the world, really.
31: This is the Fox News Rundown from Washington.
30: By the time the Senate returns from its August recess in the middle of next month, the college football season will be underway, which means student athletes, the major conferences, and top universities won't have new rules governing NIL deals and runaway spending by college sports programs. Senate leaders had hoped to craft a plan to advance the bipartisan Protect College Sports Act before adjourning earlier this month. Instead, Senate Majority Leader John Thune set up votes for September when lawmakers were return. President Trump is on board, telling Congress he'll sign the measure as soon as they send it to his desk. The Big Ten and the SEC are also on board after initially opposing the proposal. The legislation would cap how much schools can pay players and put in new rules over third-party endorsement deals. But whether the measure makes it to the end zone is still a big question.
0: Well, I think just because you have a lot of disparate, actors in this, and I think that it's a challenging piece of legislation.
30: Fox News chief congressional correspondent Chad Pergram has been following all the back and forth and shares his reporting about how college sports is now at the center of congressional debate.
0: You know, going back, covering this for past several years, really since the introduction of NIL, name, image, and likeness, where college athletes could earn money based on, you know, if they were marketing themselves or something like this, they could make some pretty good bank. And I think that you had initially had some people saying, well, this isn't our role here at the federal level. We believe that the NCAA should be involved. But then you had certain schools and certain states creating very lucrative NIL opportunities, depending on state law, in particular Louisiana. I'll point out that's where the Speaker of the House is from, and also the House Majority Leader, Mike Johnson and Steve Scalise, both alumni of LSU. And so they had even tried this in the House a couple of times, but they couldn't even get those bills on the floor. You could say the same for the Senate here, but the difference was is that they really have a bipartisan bill with some broad bipartisan support to basically set a structure up that would go from state to state, line to line. You know, you need to have a national standard on this, because the NCAA basically doesn't have any power anymore. They don't have any authority. And so you had these individual schools just doing whatever they wanted to do, and those who had well-heeled donors or people who had access to cash were paying some of these people. It was like free agency in you know, the NBA or NFL or something. So the little guys were saying, how can we, you know, keep up?
30: So, I mean, that's kind of where I was going to go. The bill, to your point, deals with this NIL. I wonder, right. You know, I think Congress sometimes gets on these issues late. Like, this genie's out of the bottle, right? These college kids, in many cases, to your point, are making millions of dollars. And the big, well-funded, big alumni-based schools can kind of cover that money. They set up these funds. So my understanding is this law would kind of cap how much schools can spend, but would not cap how much students could make on NIL through, like, third parties or other types of deals that they're able to negotiate for themselves.
0: That's right. And that was some of the criticism some time ago with the House bill, certainly from pro-labor Democrats and also members of the Congressional Black Caucus, who thought that they were harnessing the ability of some of these folks to earn. Okay, so you're probably going to make more money playing college sports if you're really good and you play at a big school. Okay, but there was concern about what happens with these smaller sports, volleyball, softball, track and field, golf, you name it, where there's just not the money pipeline there. So ironically, if you look at the total amount of money that each school has to work with, it's much higher, but they can get these, you know, third party or organic, as it's sometimes called, opportunities where you have, say, a sponsor that makes, you know, athletic wear or something like that. And then that money comes in as part and is counted against that total number that you have to work with there, kind of like endorsements for shoes or cleats or something of that nature. So, yeah, there's more money there, but at least there is a national standard. And the big issue, and this is where people thought that this was actually going somewhere just a few weeks ago, people thought that they were kind of dead on this bill, even though it had bipartisan support between Ted Cruz, the chair of the Senate Commerce Committee from Texas, who wrote this bill, alongside the top Democrat on the committee, Maria Cantwell of Washington State. But they did not have, a few weeks ago, the endorsement of the two biggest intercollegiate sports conferences, the Big Ten and SEC. Well, they jumped on board. You were not going to have a bill if you didn't have them on board.
30: Right.
0: Here's the other problem, though, is that you had this issue kind of materialize toward the end of conservative Republican senators, Josh Hawley, to a lesser degree, Tommy Tuberville, Jim Banks from Indiana, saying that the bill did not go far enough protecting women from having to compete in their athletics against transgender men. And President Trump put out a Truth Social tweet about a week ago who implored the Senate to stay in session to pass the bill. That was not going to happen, but we thought that they might get a test vote before they left. They did not. And number two, then said that anybody who said that there were not sufficient protections for women and having to compete against transgender men, he said they were, quote, lying, and he spelled it out in caps. So he obviously supports Ted Cruz's position on this bill. Now, this is not locked in September, although verbally you had the Senate Majority Leader John Thune commit to saying, okay, we're going to have a vote on this in September. They will need 60 yeas. He did lock in, and this kind of crept past the sports bill in the parliamentary queue here, is a bill dealing with cryptocurrency, to regulate cryptocurrency, which that bill seemed like that was dead in the water. So that's kind of surged ahead for the time being. But here's the biggest problem, Jared, is that a lot of lawmakers fear that if they don't do this soon, you talked about the cat being out of the barn already. Guess what? It's really going to be down the road by this stage, because they will have lost momentum of a month plus on this bill. Number two, you're up against that crunch right before the midterms. And three, there are those who you will talk to who say, I don't think that we can save college sports as we know it unless we deal with this right now. And you talk to Maria Cantwell, the Democrat from Washington State, who I interviewed a few days ago, and she's very worried about these lower tier sports and women's sports.
1: Yeah.
0: Archery, say, you know,
1: because they're just not going to have the reason they don't have any funding.
0: They don't have anything. And the problem is, you know, you're robbing Peter to pay Paul here, because they're putting all of their money in the football and to a lesser degree basketball basket, and maybe a little bit of women's basketball, maybe a little bit of softball. And that's about it. So soccer, all these other things fall by the wayside. And you're going to be seeing mostly on the women's side of the equation, cutting thousands of, you know, athletes on, you know, who are, you know, there to play whatever sport it is that they play.
1: I know the other thing that Maria Cantwell has talked about is trying to save those Olympic sports. You mentioned the volleyball. You mentioned some of these other sports. I think it's often overlooked because college football and college basketball get so much attention. But all of those other collegiate sports really are pipelines to Team USA come in the Olympics.
0: Yeah, exactly. And there's where some have argued that if we don't have this pipeline, we're going to lose at the Olympic level and in international competition, because we don't have any structure. Who is going to fund these folks? And, you know, this has always been the dicey thing with college athletics to start with, that there's a lot of people who go to school, who probably go to school and get a college education, who might not have gone were it not for a sport. And they realize they're not going to play professionally and make, you know, tons of money on this. But they get in there, they get a degree, and they're able to, you know, move forward somehow. It helps. And not everybody's going to be a superstar. And you have certainly the people who turn out to be the superstars, especially in basketball. They might go and play a year at UK or someplace, and then they leave, and that's it. They don't even get the degree. So some people, you know, we're talking about the people in the linguistics departments who might say, well, why do we fund this stuff to start with? Okay. That's a problem there. But you've got a lot of people who aren't in that elite, you know, 0.1% who go on to be, you know, a legend in their sport, who play someplace in football or basketball. And how do you compensate them? And then this is where I go back to why this is so important, of having the endorsement of the Big Ten and SEC. Well, just because if they ever get this through the Senate, will they ever get it through the House? And I talked about Mike Johnson and Steve Scalise, and they tried to put a bill that didn't go nearly this far and didn't have nearly the amount of support that this had on the floor twice, once in December, once over the winter, and it never got there.
1: Yeah, it's just thinking about all the money involved. I'm old enough to remember, and you are too, I imagine, the SMU death penalty, like 30 years ago.
0: And Pony Express.
1: Extraordinary how the environment has changed. You kind of look at that. I mean, I think that was about like no-show jobs at like car dealerships and stuff, a little bit of cash. It was nowhere near what we're talking about
0: with
1: NIL.
0: It shook college sports. Eric Dickerson. Yeah, exactly. And again, that's the other, you know, SMU had kind of come out of nowhere to become a really good competitive college football program. And now what you're seeing are a lot of different schools saying, ooh, we could be one of those schools too, because all we have to do is kind of get the right people. Look at why Indiana University.
1: Oh, yeah.
0: One, because they're in the Big Ten, but they were always known better for basketball compared to football. They had the best year ever. They went out like you would in an NFL draft, a general manager brought in a certain cohort of people, and they beat Ohio State twice, you know, and they won the national championship. I mean, that's extraordinary. And so Indiana, you know, in the preseason polls are expected to be good, but a lot of those people have moved on. So it's almost like buying your team like you would, you know, if you're the Los Angeles Dodgers and you go out and you pick up, you know, Turk Skubal from the Detroit Tigers. You know, it's very similar in that sense.
1: Yes.
0: And a lot of people say this, now we've gotten completely away from this. And you mentioned something very important there, Jared, about SMU. The death penalty. The problem is that the NCAA, and the reason this is before Congress in the first place, is that the NCAA has no power over these. Mm-hmm. There used to be a time not that long ago, that was in the mid-80s when you're talking about SMU, when they had authority. Now they don't. Charlie Baker, the former governor of Massachusetts who's been running the NCAA, he has been asking Congress for 4 or 5 years now to please, please, please regulate college sports because he can't. So that kind of tells you the state of play.
1: And again, I just think, you know, you wonder how much of this can be legislated retroactively. Mm-hmm. And I think that's going to be one of the challenges, even if this gets through the Senate, that's going to face the House. But they've had a lot of big hearings on this. I mean, Nick Saban has testified to congressional committees about this legislation.
0: Yeah, and they've gotten into the work rules here as well. I remember a pretty interesting hearing on this on the House side a few years ago, and they were talking about unionization in sports. You know, the college athletes now have more power, certainly through this, but there was an effort, by Dartmouth, the Dartmouth basketball team, to unionize a few years ago. Mm-hmm. And why? Because they feel like they weren't getting, you know, what they needed from the university. Dartmouth basketball, it ain't exactly, you know, UNC here. So they were like, okay, what can we do in the Ivy League here to make things a little more hospitable for our Division I players? And there was some testimony by a former collegiate hockey player at a House hearing a few years ago, and I remember doing this in the story that aired on our air. And he said, well, if we were to unionize, he said, say I was a, you know, third or fourth line player and I'm not getting as much time. He said, you know, the natural thing to do would be, you know, go in on my own and lift more, work on my skating, work on my shot, whatever it is, and spend that time. He said, but if we're unionized, he said, then guess what? He said, who picks up the bill for me going in and doing that extra work to try to improve and get more playing time? And he said, moreover, and this was the one that stuck with me, and it's a great question. He said, if I have a grievance with my coach about how much playing time I'm getting, do I go speak to the coach or do I speak to the shop steward? You know, I mean, that's amazing. You see, so, there aren't easy answers to these questions here, and that's why, to answer your original question, why this is so challenging to legislate this and get this passed.
1: Well, it is a really important piece of legislation when we think about how ingrained college athletics are in our culture. So we will continue to follow this story, especially when the Senate and the House return from this long recess. Chad Pergram, appreciate the time. We'll talk to you soon.
0: Thank you.

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6: Here's a look inside the Beltway. I'm Evan Brown. The Pentagon is taking a look at 30 American universities and their financial and research ties to foreign entities. The audits could result in these institutions losing federal research funding. Specifically, they're looking at exposure of sensitive or export-controlled research. A Pentagon official says the Department of War has zero tolerance for academic partnerships that compromise our national security. Harvard, Duke, Georgetown, and NYU are among the schools being asked to review research partnerships with entities in China, Russia, and Iran. The Drug Enforcement Administration is supposed to take drugs off the street, but were they doing the exact opposite? The Justice Department's internal watchdog is reviewing DEA strategies, allowing fentanyl to hit the streets in hopes of building bigger cases against drug traffickers. Some current and former U.S. drug enforcement agents say the controversial tactic known as permitting drugs to, quote, walk, gambles with people's lives. The Justice Department states that the government policies and wiretap investigations involving the DEA are all subject to review. The White House designated fentanyl as a weapon of mass destruction last year. For the Fox News Rundown, I'm Eben Brown.

0: 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Your weather is on KNSI. Now your local forecast from the Hanson Paving Weather Center.
1: High temperatures reach up to 79 and foggy early today under sunny skies. Northwest winds around 5 miles per hour. Lows level off around 55 tonight. Partly cloudy skies. Sunshine mixed with clouds at times. Tomorrow, 80. This KNSI weather update has been brought to you by American Door Works. I'm meteorologist Paul Trombley. Currently, it's 47 degrees.
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I'm Chad Pergram with the Speaker's Lobby. The Senate left recently until mid-September, and it did so without ever passing the Save America Act, which requires proof of citizenship to vote. Conservatives threatened to block the summer recess, but in the end, they all folded. Just before 5 in the morning on Saturday, August 8th, Senate Majority Leader John Thune asked the Senate to agree to a series of short pro forma sessions for the rest of this month and next. Thune asked unanimous consent. That means all 100 senators must agree, and no one objected. That also means that the Senate was heading home on recess. However, the Senate did take a test vote on a more narrow voter ID bill. It was authored by GOP Ohio Senator John Husted. That needed 60 yeas. All Republican senators cast yea ballots, but Democrats blocked it. That way, from a political standpoint, Republicans at least got all Democrats on the record as standing in the way of the bill. It was also an effort by Republicans to show they were for voter ID without actually passing the broader Save America Act. With the Speaker's Lobby, Chad Pergram, Fox News.

0: IndyCar Series race to take place in the nation's capital is happening this weekend on the National Mall as part of the celebration of America's semi-quincentennial. The motorsports event features a 25-driver field, and they'll tackle 147 laps for a total of just under 250 miles each. One of those drivers is a 35-year-old Swedish native who now calls the U.S. home and is in his eighth IndyCar season with four career wins, including his 2022 victory in the Indianapolis 500.
1: No one could have seen this happening, you know, just a year ago. So it's a very cool thing. It's a very unique event.
0: Marcus Ericsson will be driving the number 28 Honda in the historic Freedom 250 Grand Prix.
1: It's going to be amazing for us drivers to drive on these historic and legendary streets and you know, be part of this amazing celebration. So it's a once in a lifetime opportunity and thing. So I'm safe to say with all of the fellow drivers that we're super, super excited.
0: This is going to include landmarks, like it's going to go through or by the U.S. Capitol grounds, Pennsylvania Avenue, National Archives, the FBI headquarters, the National Gallery of Art, the National Mall, Smithsonian, Department of Education. There's just like a whole lot of history here. How does it feel to know that you're going to be part of making more history right there around those iconic locations?
1: Yeah, it's sort of a pinch me moment for sure. And then, you know, even for me, not being American, you know, being a Swedish driver, but having lived now 8 years in America, it's a very surreal thing to even think about it. And, you know, to be able to do it this weekend and drive, you know, past all these monuments and landmarks, like you said, it's going to be a very special feeling. Like I said, I think, you know, we're all going to be super proud, and I think it's going to look spectacular. It's going to look spectacular for everyone attending, but also on TV. It's going to be just like nothing else in the world, really. So it's something, again, we're so excited about.
0: This is the Freedom 250 Grand Prix of Washington, D.C. It is a 1.7-mile, 7-turn street circuit around the National Mall, as I just mentioned, all those historic locations that are right there all together. When you're in the middle of some, have you done anything like this before, where it's in the middle of a city that you're, you know, and you've got all these historic things? Have you done that, and do you pay any attention to it if you have?
1: I mean, I've done street races before, but not at this sort of level, I would say. I think the closest I can compare it to would probably be Monaco Grand Prix in Formula One that I've done. I did five times, and that was, you know, also it's a very historic race and through the streets of Monaco. And I think this is the closest you can get to that. But I think this is still, you know, with the history of all these landmarks and monuments and buildings we're going to drive around, it's going to be a unique thing. But it's the thing, though, for us drivers is you have to try and it'll be a challenge, but you have to lock that out. When you sit in the car, right, you cannot think about how cool this is and everything that's going on around you. You need to really lock in and then try and deliver on track. But it's going to be, yeah, definitely a challenge for all of us.
0: What got you into racing? How did you start? I mean, were you like, hey, I want to do something that makes me move really, really fast and might be kind of dangerous? How did you get into this?
1: Yeah, it's not the typical sport, right? So it's a bit unique how you get into racing. Many drivers come from racing families and, you know, it goes through generations of racing, but that wasn't the case for me. I for some reason, I had an interest in cars as a kid, and I kept bugging my dad. I wanted to try go-karts. I think eventually, when I was 8 years old, he got tired of me talking about it, so he let me have a go, and I loved it from the first time I drove, and sort of started off there with my dad, and we were traveling around Sweden racing go-karts, and sort of went from that up through the ladder, you know, all the way to Formula One and then now to IndyCar. So it's been a journey. It's been all my life, really. It's all I've done all my life. But it's, I feel very, very lucky to call this my job and then have done it for all my life.
0: I want to ask you a little bit more about the safety measures, because I know, I mean, obviously, you know, things evolve, safety and technology and just regular cars and trucks has evolved, especially, it seemed like pretty quickly in the last, you know, 5-10 years. What kind of safety measures do you have in the cars that you drive, and how much has technology played a role in that?
1: Yeah, I mean, it's been a huge part of it. I think some of the biggest things, you know, everything, it starts from safety for us in racing. It really, that's the first thing that the series, the teams, everyone is focusing on safety first, and then everything comes after that. So some of the big things that happened in the last few years is what we call the aero screen that protects the driver from objects that could hit you in the head. You know, we've always been wearing a helmet, but a helmet can't protect you very well from a big object that could come flying when you're driving in hundreds of miles an hour. So having an aero screen that basically protects the driver's head has been a big thing that came, I think it was 2020, to IndyCar. And that's been a huge safety improvement that's saved lives already. So it's that is, I think, the biggest thing that's happened the last few years.
0: Marcus, how fast are you going when you're in the middle of one of these races?
1: So at the Indianapolis 500 every May, we reach speed at up to 240 miles an hour. So that's pretty crazy. Here in DC, we're going to reach speeds about 170 miles an hour, something like that. But that's pretty fast as well on these city streets. And you have to remember, there's also another 24 cars out there doing the same speeds, and you're trying to beat those guys and then keep them behind or overtake them. So it's pretty crazy. But, you know, it's what I've always been doing. And I love that thrill and adrenaline rush you get from doing it.
0: It's when we watch racing, whether it's NASCAR, IndyCar, whatever, it y'all make it look easy, you know, so easy that I think a lot of people are like, I could do that. I can totally do that. They're not going that fast. How do you stay in shape for racing? What does this require? Do you still have to like go to the gym and lift things? I mean, you're driving a car. Tell me what effect that has on you physically.
1: Yeah, it's really like any other athlete, I would say. So we need to be very strong in our upper body, in our shoulders and neck, because it's a lot of G-forces in these cars because they're so fast. So in braking zones, in cornering, we pull up to 4 to even 5 Gs, which is a lot of force on your body, obviously. You need a lot of core strength for that as well. And then the other thing is that races are long. We race for 2 hours. DC race is going to be probably around 3 hours. And that amount of time requires very high level of concentration. You get very high heart rate sitting in these cars because we don't have power steering. So you need a very good base cardio as well. And then another thing that I put a ton of effort in is the mental strength. You know, the fact that we're driving for hours and you cannot make a single mistake, because you make a single mistake, you're in the wall and you crash out of the race. So you have to have a tremendous mental strength as well to be able to drive these cars.
0: Wow. I would imagine a lot of sleep the night before, potentially. What happens when you aren't at your top? I mean, is there any, you can't just call out sick from a race and go, you know what? I'm not feeling it today. I didn't get a nap. How do you stay mentally prepared for this to know that, okay, I'm in good shape to do this. This is, because it seems like this requires a tremendous amount of mental strength.
1: Yeah, I mean, it comes from routines and preparation, right? Like in anything, really, you know, you need to really prepare yourself. And like now, you know, we're a couple of days out from the race. It's too late. You know, you put the preparation work in the preseason and during the season to, you know, do your workouts and do your routine. So when you get to the races, you're ready to go, ready to deliver and be focused and all that. So, but yeah, it's tough, and you know, a lot of people they tune into the race and sort of enjoy the race, but there's a lot that goes into it to be able to perform in these races.
0: I gotta know, what is your favorite part about the race itself? I mean, you've like you said, you've put in the work. You know, if you're not ready by race day, you're not ready. When you get in the car, what is your favorite thing about that?
1: Yeah, I mean, there is a lot of key moments in a race, right? I mean, the start is always the biggest hurdle, I would say, because there's always

0: not just you, but you've got the pit crew. What kind of trust does that involve? How, I would imagine that plays a big role in you saying, okay, I'm trusting you to make sure everything is right before I get back in this car and go 200 miles an hour in it.
1: 100%. It's crucial that you have a good pit crew and you trust your pit crew. Not only do they do the pit stuff, they also prepare the cars and, you know, service them and make sure they're ready to go. And like you said, I'm going to go out there and drive in 200 miles an hour. And if I don't trust that everything is put together in the right way, you're not going to do it. So it's a lot of trust between us. And also usually these races are so tight that a pit stop can win or lose the race as well. So it's crucial to have that. And these guys, you know, they work daily on pit stops and rebuilding the cars and everything. So it's really a team effort, even though the driver might be the one driving the car over the finish line first and, you know, being the center of the attention in the celebration. It's still, you're nothing without a good team.
0: Do you have any kind of good luck thing you do before you have a race? Is there any kind of like superstitious sort of thing? You wear the same socks or you, like, is there anything that you do ahead of time?
1: No, I decided very early in my career I was not going to have any superstitions or stuff like that, because I felt that the day I mess up or I don't find my lucky socks or whatever it could be, it's going to be a disaster. So I just decided not to do anything of that. The only thing I do, and I always do before I drive, is that I press myself 3 times on my left wrist. And that's like a sign to my body. And that's something I work with my mental coach. It's like a sign for my body that it's like, it's go time. So it's like turning the key in a car, let's say. So that's the only thing I have to do before I drive.
0: Wow, that's kind of cool. That it's sort of like it signals your body, okay, like it's time, lock in, let's go. Okay, that's pretty cool.
1: Yeah.
0: Is there anything else that you wish people knew about this sport that they may have either, you know, gotten wrong or have a misconception of?
1: No, but I think some of the things we touched on there, you know, like one, the competition side, that it's such a high level of competition, and it's a lot harder to drive these cars than people think. I think, you know, the forces in these cars are very extreme, and driving, you know, see the streets as well, you know, with the walls closed, it requires very high concentration. So it's exciting. Like I said, I think this event this weekend is going to be an amazing thing for our sport. I really hope people, even people that hasn't watched in the car before, tune in, because I think this will be a once in a lifetime thing to experience even on the TV. So I really think it's going to be a great show. It's going to be a lot of action. I know all the drivers are really pumped up to try and win this race. So it's going to be a great show to witness.
0: I hope you are ready for a lot of new fans, because I think there's going to be a lot of people who are tuning in just to see this. It's such a novelty. It's so different from anything that we've done before in Washington, D.C., the Freedom 250 Grand Prix of Washington, D.C. IndyCar driver Marcus Erickson, thank you so much for joining the Fox News Rundown.
1: Thank you so much for having me.

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5: News on Angelo Bavaro. Iran pushing back after Treasury Secretary Scott Bessent says the U.S. will unveil what he calls the toughest sanctions in history against Iran on Monday.
6: Iran's leaders are issuing new statements hinting at what they claim will be a new post-war order in the Gulf, which could leave the U.S. sidelined.
5: Fox's Jonathan Hunt. A historic IndyCar event taking place today in Washington, D.C.
7: IndyCar driver will race through the streets of the nation's capital today for the first ever Freedom 250 Grand Prix. The circuit runs 1.66 miles along the National Mall and down Pennsylvania Avenue, giving drivers the chance to race past historic landmarks like the Washington Monument and the U.S. Capitol.
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0: Here's a look outside the Beltway. I'm Tanya J. Powers. Homeland Security officials are moving to deport the man charged in the boat accident death of a mother and her five-month-old daughter earlier this month in New York City. Prosecutors say Manuel Hernandez, a native of El Salvador, is in the U.S. illegally and was illegally operating a boat that capsized in New York Harbor. DHS says he entered Texas in 2007 after posing as a U.S. citizen to Customs and Border Protection officials. Hernandez and 11 of his passengers were rescued in that accident. Harvard University has agreed to a $53 million settlement in a lawsuit filed by families who say their loved ones' bodies were donated for medical research and education, but whose parts were then sold on the black market by the former manager of the school's morgue. Cedric Lodge had worked in the morgue for almost three decades. He was sentenced to 8 years in prison for stealing and selling organs and other cadaver parts. And Pennsylvania Governor Josh Shapiro has signed an executive order mandating that data center projects must first be approved by local officials, and they have to pay for their own power. It also says the centers must hire locally and be transparent with local governments. It's a change in stance for Shapiro, a Democrat who was facing re-election this fall, who had originally encouraged data center development. For the Fox News Rundown, I'm Tanya J. Powers.
1: 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Now a look at sports.
2: The consensus top pitching prospect in all of baseball made his major league debut Saturday, with Cade Anderson of the Seattle Mariners getting the start against the Chicago Cubs. Things were going well until the sixth inning, when Anderson gave up back-to-back homers with two outs. His final line, 5 2/3 innings pitched, allowing three earned runs on five hits, while walking two and striking out five. Meanwhile, in tennis, the U.S. Open starts this week, and while Serena Williams will be continuing her comeback from retirement in New York, she will not be playing singles. Instead, she'll play mixed doubles with Carlos Alcaraz, the second-ranked man in the world. That's your sports in the Fox News Rundown. Greg Thompson, Fox News.

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0: That'll do it for this edition of the Fox News Rundown from Washington. This week, we'll continue to follow the midterms, including a key House race in Pennsylvania. We speak with Republican Congressman Ryan McKenzie about his high-stakes contest and how the debate over data centers is playing a factor in the campaign. I'm Tanya J. Powers. 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
13: Even more tension. I'm Paul Stevens, Fox News. Tensions rising again between the U.S. and Iran. Iran warning its Gulf neighbors not to join President Trump's new economic campaign, threatening retaliation if they cooperate with Washington. Meantime, traffic through the Strait of Hormuz has surged as ships increasingly use an Oman-backed corridor. And Pakistan's army chief is set to visit Tehran tomorrow, Monday, for talks with Iranian officials. In Ukraine, meantime, Russia attacks are intensifying. At least 16 people killed in a Russian drone strike on a shopping center in the hometown of President Zelensky. Another Russian attack killed 7 people across Ukraine. Zelensky appealing for more air defense missiles as France pledges to speed up deliveries. The world's top tennis stars arriving in New York for this year's final Grand Slam event. And this year, the U.S. Open comes with a new security measure. The NYPD said to have new authority to take down unauthorized drones floating over that tournament.
14: Qualifying and fan week for the 2026 U.S. Open kicks off Sunday at the USTA Billie Jean King National Tennis Center in Queens. More than 1 million fans are expected to attend the tournament, which runs through Saturday, September 13th. In preparation, the New York Police Department announced a new counterterrorism authority that will independently take down unauthorized drones in the area using specialized electronic tools. This marks the first event in the U.S. where local law enforcement can do this. It's a result of the federal Safer Skies Act, which Congress passed last year. For more details about the tournament, folks can go to usopen.org. Kristen Goodwin, Fox News.
13: Texas judge denying Carmelo Anthony's request for a new trial. Anthony was convicted of murder in the fatal stabbing of 17-year-old Austin Metcalf at a high school track meet last year. He was sentenced to 35 years in prison. Anthony's legal team plans an appeal. 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
13: The son of a former Atlanta Falcons player and former Real Housewives star now facing criminal charges. Caitlin Pratt with Fox 5 in Atlanta.
17: 15-year-old Croy Bierman Jr., the son of Kim Zolciak and Croy Bierman Sr., is accused of aggravated sodomy and has been charged as an adult. Charges stem from an incident involving an acquaintance at a Lifetime gym on North Point Parkway back in April. Investigators say Bierman forced himself on the victim in a co-ed sauna. Authorities have reportedly obtained video from the location showing both parties at the scene of the alleged crime. Bierman is behind bars in a juvenile facility after his arrest Monday. He's going to be going before a Fulton County judge next month.
13: Georgia law requires the case to start in adult court, but prosecutors say they could decide to move it to juvenile court. Tariff relief is being granted to encourage more beef imports into the U.S.
18: Tariffs on imported beef will be suspended for the next 3 months. President Trump made the announcement Friday on his Truth Social platform. The 90-day suspension, according to the president, is to help lower the cost of beef to American consumers. And as part of an agreement with importers, the beef will be sold at 25% below market price. The order covers 300,000 pounds of imported beef. The president insists it will provide relief to families while still giving the American cattle industry chances to grow herds to eventually produce more domestic beef. Eben Brown, Fox News.
13: A fast-moving wildfire outside Reno, Nevada, burning more than 10,500 acres. The Hawk Fire being driven by strong winds, creating a serious threat to nearby homes and communities. Nevada Governor Joe Lombardo declaring a state of emergency in Washoe County. Reno police are urging residents to check the official evacuation info as firefighters work to protect lives and property. I'm Paul Stevens. This is Fox News.
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21: 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Now your local forecast from the Hanson Paving Weather Center.
22: High temperatures reach up to 79 and foggy early today under sunny skies. Northwest winds around 5 miles per hour. Lows level off around 55 tonight. Partly cloudy skies. Sunshine mixed with clouds at times tomorrow. 80. This KNSI weather update has been brought to you by American Door Works. I'm meteorologist Paul Trombley. Currently, it's 46 degrees.
23: Can we all get along? Can we get along?

0: You guys, you're all here. This is so good to see everybody. We have a very special cast here for Oxen Friends and a great audience. Good to see so many friendly folks out there. And Trucker Bob is here, despite his comments to the contrary, I think, yesterday. So, welcome to Trucker Bob. He made it.
1: Oh, that's Trucker Bob. I didn't notice him.
0: He got a haircut.
2: Yeah, he got a haircut.
0: Oh, my goodness. I recognize him.
3: A little shorter, and he'd go back into the service.
1: Yep. You're almost 35'10".
0: There you go. So, the big question is, the Derek Chauvin deal, or the national debt, or Kool-Aid? Those are the three topics, really. I mean, what else is there to talk about? It's Kool-Aid Day.
1: Negotiating with gang members?
4: That they'll play nice if they go to the fair.
0: Yeah, so many things.
2: He's probably going to give them money, too. You know that.
3: Walls banning mining is pretty big where I come from.
0: Walls banning mining is a big deal, yep. You come from the range?
3: Come from Minnesota.
0: Oh, okay. Very good.
4: Right.
0: All right. So, hearing none, I will just kind of jump in here. We haven't covered the Derek Chauvin thing yet, so hang on to that for just a second. But coming off this debt conversation, it's kind of been a theme of the show this week. But I'm getting it from other places. So, we crossed the $40 trillion mark now, and this is one of those few issues that there is no propaganda to blame one side or the other for this.
4: I cannot
0: say it's the Republicans' fault or the Democrats' fault. This is a nonpartisan issue, and I see no way out of it, guys.
2: How did we get to $40 trillion? Are we spending too much money or something?
0: Maybe.
3: Well, Bob, there's another group of people out there that would say we're just not taxing enough.
1: Yeah, we're not taxing.
0: Right.
2: Well, keep in mind,
1: we have an income problem, not a spending problem.
2: Just on buying houses, with the increase of rates and stuff, it could cost as much as $700 a month to buy a $250,000 house in addition, because they've got to raise rates substantially to get this money.
3: Yeah.
2: Or just say there is no national debt. All you bondholders and everybody else, suck wind. It's gone.
4: One of the things, a few years back, up at the old brick house, we had the head of U.S. banks equities nationwide talking, and Congressman Emmer was there. And they were talking about the national debt.
0: Uh-huh.
4: And Congressman Emmer's words were, "Is once we get past $30 trillion, it's a point of no return."
0: Yeah. Wow.
4: That was his. And I've asked several legislators. I've asked the head of equities for U.S. Bank. None of them have an answer. The gentleman, we had a deal at the old brick house about 2-3 months ago with Terry Sanvin, the head of U.S. Bank Equities, very sharp guy. And he said they really can't let interest rates get out of hand, because that's going to affect our national debt, and we can't pay the interest.
0: Yep. Oh,
4: so that's one of the things with going to keep the interest rates down is that. And nobody, Republican or Democrat, is doing a thing about it.
0: No, I don't know what you can do. By the way, that's the golden voice of Denny, formerly known as our bald-headed ad-peddling buddy niece.
4: Semi-retired now. And
3: Denny, the reason that they're not focused on the national debt is they're spending all their time working on the Social Security program, and it's a cliff that's fast approaching.
2: But that's going to run out of money too, right? Just
3: right?
2: Does welfare run out of money too?
3: It does not, interestingly enough.
2: Oh, okay.
3: Yeah.
0: It all ties in, though, so the debt is actually being funded by tapping into the trust fund of Social Security, so it all does tie together.
1: Remember the lockbox.
0: Right. Man,
3: remember that?
1: Remember the lockbox?
0: Nope.
3: It wasn't a lockbox.
1: Al.
3: He was going to put it into
1: my
3: a
1: buddy
3: lockbox.
1: Al. My buddy Global Warming Al said he's going to put the trust fund in a lockbox.
0: Oh,
2: but you know, one thing that's really beneficial about Social Security, you have to work for so many quarters and earn money before you're allowed to receive Social Security, provided you're born in the United States.
0: Right. If you come from a faraway land,
2: that changes
0: everything.
4: You can get it right away.
0: Wow. Yeah, that's an issue too. I mean,
1: that's a huge issue.
0: Yes. But I just don't know how can a politician, like, we have to have a societal agreement that taxes can stay the same and we can get less and we're still going to vote for people. How's that going to work?
1: It's not going to happen.
2: Again, they all know the story. Tell them you're going to give them more, more, more, and more, and guess what? You get the votes.
3: But and that's that. Congress or elected officials involved in situations to try to please constituents to keep their seat never happens anywhere.
4: Yeah.
3: Ever,
4: right? Oh, yeah.
3: Right. But the part that I find very interesting about this is with a $40 trillion debt, interest rates going up, and I was concerned about this before. That's why interest rates have been so low, and that's why they're doing the quantitative easing and stuff prior to this, and I'm getting kind of wonky for people. But interest rates staying low bends the curve on how much that national debt's going to be.
2: Right.
3: Because if you're funding it at 4% versus 5%, that's a 20% difference in interest rates, and that that has an accelerating effect on the amount of debt.
2: It's still $1 trillion a year, interest only.
3: But if some folks get elected from the DSA, they will go and they will confiscate, you know, all these private businesses, and in short order, we will have the money to pay off the national debt. Aren't we fortunate?
0: Aha! Yeah. That's how that's going to work. Huh?
2: It works in New York City. Wow. What the heck?
0: Wow. Yeah. Well, we're in crisis mode here pretty soon, and the people have got to just start agreeing.
2: I don't think people care. I truly don't.
4: I think
2: seems
4: a lot of
2: like
4: people
2: they don't.
4: They don't. Bob.
2: As long as they get their social checks and their welfare checks and their SNAPs, and they don't care.
1: No, they don't care, and they don't understand, and they don't want to understand.
2: That's why they didn't care about
3: people,
2: the fraud.
3: There's a lot of people in a few years caring a lot more than they do right now.
1: But they just don't get it.
2: No.
1: Common person doesn't care because they don't understand.
4: The average person doesn't know the difference between a Minnesota senator and a U.S. senator.
3: Oh, that's very true.
2: Right. Are you talking about an uninformed electorate?
4: Yes.
3: You know what helps to inform the electorate is when you have primaries, and the candidates have to go to the door and make their case to the people. That helps.
4: Right.
0: Amen. Well, this has
4: been... Get rid of conventions, get rid of SDs, primaries only.
0: Well, that's a big... That's another conversation, but for sure. But this debt thing has been talked about, I mean, since I was born. And there is no formula by which I can see politicians getting reelected or elected by saying we're going to take the same amount of money from you and give you less back.
3: Case in point, 1984, right? Walter Mondale came out, and I give him credit for this because he was actually telling the truth, but Reagan just smoked him.
0: Yeah.
3: And said, I'm going to raise your taxes. We got to get on top of this debt and stuff. And Reagan said, there you go again.
0: Right? Yeah.
3: And that was that.
4: Well, there he goes again.
3: He wins all but Minnesota. Shocking.
0: Mm-hmm. All right. Moving beyond this.
1: Imagine that.
0: You know, by the way, just got a quick aside on that. People think that shows that Minnesotans are idiots. It's like, well, he won Minnesota because he is in Minnesota.
3: Correct.
0: A lot of people don't realize that. They think just Minnesota was the only state that voted against Reagan. No, it's just because Walter Mondale's from here.
3: Hometown kid.
0: Right. Hometown kid, right. All right, moving forward. I haven't talked about it yet today because I thought it'd be a great group discussion, the Derek Chauvin situation. Is this poison to even have this discussion for him to now put it out there and now force some people to actually have this conversation before the November 3rd election? Hang on to that. Bob Abel, Denny Neese, Representative O'Driscoll, Ray Harrington, Oxen Friends continues next.
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1: Yeah, Harrington, we're getting rock and roll this weekend.
0: Yeah, tell me about it.
1: Common Roots Festival.
0: Okay.
1: Oh. All over downtown. We got bands here tonight, in theater and out front, tonight, tomorrow night.
0: Oh. No buttons this year.
1: They'll be for sale later in the day.
0: I see. Usually I see them around a few days earlier.
1: Yeah, they usually about a month later. They're trying a different strategy this year.
0: Okay.
1: Common Roots will be fun. Yeah. Good weekend downtown.
2: We can walk around town with a drink in our hand, too.
1: No, I'm working on it, Bob. I'm working on it.
0: Not this year. Ahem. The Derek Chauvin situation, you guys. So Derek Chauvin now wants his trial or wants it thrown out. Look, man, I mean, after the Liz Collin Alpha News deal and the coroner changing his story and all that, I mean, there's enough evidence out there to warrant this. Is this a political poison pill, though, to actually have this conversation before the election? Or is it, I mean, what do we do with something like this?
4: My first thing is, would he have been convicted if he would have been tried anywhere in Minnesota other than in Minneapolis?
2: Yeah, it was all political. But let's get down to one basic thing. The guy is an absolute idiot.
4: He's a moron.
2: What he was doing is stupid.
4: Yep.
2: But the fact of the matter is that Mr. Floyd was so loaded with drugs, and it's a bad deal. My fear is, if they do reopen it, is Minneapolis going to go back to riots again and burning police stations?
3: Which would be very interesting if that happened prior to the election.
2: It could happen.
0: And I don't know. I don't know about that, if that would happen, or I'm not really sure what would go down.
1: So then you leave an innocent man in jail because you don't want to riot?
3: Exactly.
1: And
3: to your point, when you brought this up, Ox, you were talking about, should this be brought up before the election and stuff. I was going to make the exact same point that Ray is. if somebody who is not guilty is sitting in jail, or someone who is sitting in jail on charges that shouldn't have been, do we also owe it to them, as a part of what this country is about, to clear their name?
1: Correct. I agree with that.
3: And again,
1: to
3: you
1: me,
3: do
1: that's
3: not
1: the
3: have
1: most
3: to like
1: important
3: him.
1: Part.
18: It's all politics.
1: You don't have to like
3: but
1: him.
3: But his rights should not be violated as
1: you
3: well.
1: You shouldn't be sitting in jail for life because you're stupid.
4: Right.
0: I think this guy's going to get out.
3: Well, and there's just so much going on out there right now, right? One of the doctors that worked with Fauci has been convicted now, and Fauci sits there and goes, yep, should have got one of these things. It's called a pardon, right?
4: Yep. Mm-hmm.
3: And then you've got the attorney general wanting to extradite ICE agents from Texas, and Governor Abbott going, okay, guess what? We're done with you on this.
18: Yes.
3: And Keith, we're done. Mm-hmm.
18: But
3: we're
18: again,
3: done.
18: He's up for election, too. And everybody knows how ICE is dealt with in Minnesota. Politically, it's probably a smart move on his part to push the issue.
3: Don't know that it is.
1: Sure. That base loves that.
4: Oh, yeah.
3: Well, yeah, that base.
1: They're going, oh, God, this guy's great. He's going after Trump.
4: Yeah.
3: Well, the problem that is we've the mantra got, all along, right?
1: Yeah.
4: The problem we have to do for our elections is the 192,000 registered Republicans that never voted in the last general election.
18: Right.
4: That's our problem.
1: That's our biggest problem.
4: We can win.
1: Are you agreed?
4: We can win easily if we can get those people to vote.
1: I hope no one is recording this. And don't ever quote me on this. But Denny, I think you're right.
18: Yeah, but I mean,
4: all right.
18: Yeah, here's
4: Denny, right?
18: We've been talking about the lax Republican vote for how many elections? Why? What does it take to fire them up to get off their dead butts and go and vote?
1: Maybe you're right.
18: I don't get it.
4: Fox was right. They got every excuse. Oh, I can't. You can vote so far in advance. There's no reason not to vote.
0: Yeah, you wait in line to get that cup of coffee that you got there, Denny, longer than it takes you to vote.
4: Exactly.
0: You know, how is it, by the way? Is that a latte or?
4: It's a blonde roast Americano.
0: Oh!
4: Double shot of cream and seven Splendas.
1: Is that from Starbucks?
0: My goodness. Well done.
1: Are you serious?
3: And
1: a good Republican, you're still going to Starbucks. Let's talk about that for a minute.
18: And you know what? He was on camera, too, when he bought it.
0: Dove
18: cameras at Starbucks.
0: Dovetailing into these election polls, Denny, that we're kind of just getting into, the key Keith Ellison, Ron Schutz race.
18: Yeah.
0: We've got an even race right now. The KSTP poll showing it even with not a lot of undecideds out there either, but just enough to easily push the Republican over the top. He almost lost to Jim Schultz last year. He's unpopular. The Democrats, I think, didn't want him to run for reelection. He did it anyway, Keith Ellison. How can because I think Ron right now is in the driver's seat. How could a Republican win that office and not have the Republicans sweep the whole constitutional slate?
4: Let's think about the KSTP poll. How did they have Lisa Daymuth trending in her race against Pillow Man? They had her behind.
0: All right.
18: Yeah.
4: Okay.
18: Yeah, yeah.
4: And look how she beat him by over 10,000 votes. Okay, there's a polling company, I'm not going to mention their name, and they are polling a lot different because they're focused, and they're focusing on Democrats and Republicans in their polling with Tom Hauser. And the polling that they're doing, I believe Ron is ahead, and I believe Michelle Tafoya is too, because look at Lisa. She was behind all the time. Nobody thought she was going to pull it off and it was going to be Pillow Man, and she whacked them.
18: I'm still amazed. All the years I've been involved with politics, I've never been called or polled. So where do they find these people?
4: Well, you're probably blocked, Bob.
0: I was going to say.
1: Not call.
0: Right, don't call Bob. But to your point, Denny, on that, you know, and I get the whole bashing the polls thing, because we know polls
4: And
0: can
4: I'm
0: be,
4: not bashing, I'm just saying
0: well,
4: that's what
0: to,
4: happened.
0: But the primary poll is so uncertain as to who's going to vote in the primary. I think it's much more predictable. You have much more historical information to go with predicting a general election than a primary.
3: But a lot of these polling places, like when the Star Tribune does it, and even when KSTP does this, if you dig into the numbers on this, and this escapes the headline news on it, the indexes that they have, that they will oftentimes weight those more to a Democrat bias when they call and they put that sample pool together of 458 voters that are likely to vote. Well, it's not that it's 50-50. What you get is maybe a 60-40 or 57-43 swing on that.
1: There's probably not a lot of Republican-based polling services that are going to call you. They're mostly Democrat-based polling services. Yeah, right. I mean, really, every question you get, sorry, Bob, when I get called, I get called a lot. They're all these skewed questions. Like, really, can you ask that a totally different way to get the right answer or not?
18: It's kind of like they ask you a question. Is it true, Ray, you no longer beat your wife?
1: Yeah, it's exactly.
18: I mean,
1: exactly,
18: you know,
1: yeah.
18: you're yeah. but well, dead either way.
3: I want to go back
1: that's
3: to
1: a good
3: to
1: Keith
3: this,
1: Ellison
3: Denny hit on something. With Lisa having been tailing in the KSTP poll and really ending up winning, you know, by, by 8 or 10 points on here on primary election day, that shows you that if KSTP is polling right now and they're looking at the Tafoya and Flanagan race, and you're looking at the Ellison.
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16: 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Now your local forecast from the Hanson Paving Weather Center.
27: High temperatures reach up to 79 and foggy early today under sunny skies. Northwest winds around 5 miles per hour. Lows level off around 55 tonight. Partly cloudy skies. Sunshine mixed with clouds at times tomorrow. 80. This KNSI weather update has been brought to you by American Door Works. I'm meteorologist Paul Trombley. Currently, it's 46 degrees.
28: I'm Pam Huso. Russia is ramping up attacks on the Ukrainian capital of Kyiv.
29: Ukrainian President Volodymyr Zelensky says they need more Patriot interceptors for defense. But stockpiles are running low due to the war in Iran and 4 years of war between Ukraine and Russia.
28: Fox's Jeff Paul. French President Emmanuel Macron says Paris will send new interceptor missiles to Ukraine. A convicted teenage killer in Texas won't be getting a new trial. A judge denied Carmelo Anthony's request, but did not give a reason for the ruling.
5: Anthony was convicted of murder and sentenced to 35 years in prison in June for 2025 stabbing death of 17-year-old Austin Metcalf.
28: Fox's Jackie Ibanez. Anthony's lawyers will continue working on an appeal. 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
1: When you need to know, your weather is on KNSI. Now your local forecast from the Hanson Paving Weather Center.
27: High temperatures reach up to 79 and foggy early today under sunny skies, northwest winds around 5 miles per hour. Lows level off around 55 tonight, partly cloudy skies. Sunshine mixed with clouds at times tomorrow, 80. This KNSI weather update has been brought to you by American Door Works. I'm meteorologist Paul Trombley. Currently, it's 46 degrees.
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0: Jazz are playing just yet, but the Common Roots Festival this weekend in downtown St. Cloud. Ray Harrington?
1: Yeah, all kinds of fun stuff.
0: There'll be guitars playing all over the place.
1: Yeehaw!
0: Yeehaw. And Bob Abel is with us, a local commercial real estate broker. We have Denny, our formerly known as Bald-Headed Ad Peddling Buddy. What is your moniker? Pot dealer?
2: Yeah. Oh. Drug dealer.
0: There you
2: drug
0: go.
2: Drug dealer.
0: All right.
2: Yeah. All right. From radio and drug dealing go hand in hand.
0: They do.
2: Yeah.
1: They do.
0: Representative Tim O'Driscoll with us while the title still is accurate. And Ray Harrington, proprietor of the joint.
1: Good yes.
0: See you. Thanks for being
1: not
0: part
1: currently
0: of
1: dealing drugs.
0: No, nope. Not currently.
1: Not currently.
0: I hear there's good money in it.
1: Well,
0: anywho, this is just a weird thing, and I wanted to throw this out there. The great experiment. You know, the ox is always pushing the limits. The great experiment. Read into this what you want. I'm not being critical necessarily. The helipad, the ballroom, and the Indy 250, to name three. President Trump, while we're in a quagmire in Iran and interest rates are huge and gas prices are killing us all and everything else, no end in sight. Midterms are coming up. This is what he's focusing on with press conferences and bringing the media out there and everything. First of all, I love all of the projects. Second of all, again, is this bad timing?
3: Because of that national debt thing?
0: Because of everything else that's plaguing Americans? Yeah, like, if we were all just flourishing and doing great, like if we were all like Denny, for instance, right? But we're not. But if we all were, not looks necessarily or personality, but, you know, everything we touch turns to gold. If everybody was that
3: speaking.
0: Way, that would be fun. It would be more fun. But now it's sort of like, really? This is what we're talking about.
2: It's redirect. He's trying to get people off that focus and on something else.
3: What I think is kind of funny is when you started talking about before the break and then you came back and it was like, the helipad, the ballroom. I thought we were going to like talk about the Donald Trump version of Clue.
0: Oh, yes.
2: Yeah.
0: On the helipad with the whatever.
3: With the
0: IndyCar.
4: But
0: right?
4: Part of it with the ballroom, there's a lot more going on than where you realize it's a lot is underground. There's a lot of stuff there that not necessarily is out in public. And I do agree, I think it should be done. Secondly, this deal going to a hotel and having a guy run around, the security issues today are more important than they've ever been.
0: Mm-hmm. True.
4: Because as a politician, you might as well put a target on your back, and that's just the way it is today.
3: Bob, when you say there's a lot of underground, are you suggesting that ballroom might be the place to do the limbo? How low can you go?
4: Go.
0: Mm-hmm.
2: Oh, that's good.
3: Just asking a question.
4: Is it true that he's changing?
3: A question for
4: that they're changing Washington D.C. to Trump D.C.
0: This whole thing of all these memorials to himself and all that. It's getting a bit fatiguing, I would say. But the other thing is, you know, boy, he's got all the money in the world to do all this stuff for himself as well as for the White House and for all that. Meanwhile, the rest of us are out here going, my buying power is down. There's no end in sight for this. What's the plan here?
3: You know what I think would be really funny with this national debt and the things you're talking about is if Elon Musk showed up and he goes, yeah, I got $1 trillion. Tell you what I'm going to do. I'm going to take $500 billion and I'm going to give it to the United States government to buy down debt. But you got to be buying down twice as much as I'm giving you. And just watch what happens.
0: Oh, their heads would explode.
3: It'd be a feeding frenzy.
4: Well, how about if we just make Congress do no deficit spending? Let them be a budget like states are.
3: Yep. Yeah, and I understand that, but the thing you got to also remember is if you have a balanced budget amendment or you have a balanced budget law, it can be changed. The amendment gets harder to change. But if this country ever comes under attack, like a World War II Pearl Harbor, and you need to borrow money, you need to keep moving things in order to be able to have the resources to be able to defend yourself and others, how do you say, well, we'd like to, except we don't have the money?
4: Well, how about if we just ask the Senate to actually pass a budget?
3: Well, that
4: when's the last time we've had a budget? All they do is keep extending.
0: We came close. What is it, 12? Yeah. Is it 12 or 14?
2: Well, the last balanced budget, I think, was Bill Clinton.
0: Oh, balanced budget. Oh,
2: yeah.
0: Well, let's give credit where credit's due.
2: Right.
0: He signed it. Newt Gingrich made the budget.
2: Newt did it.
0: Yep. You know.
2: But on the other side, they worked together. Something that's, you know, it's like Colin Peterson said to me once. He said, it's not any fun anymore. There's four parties. Far left, guys like me. Far right, moderates.
0: Mm-hmm.
2: And he said, we can't get anything done in our own parties, let alone together.
4: Yeah.
3: Well, I think that's a good observation. Clinton and Gingrich are the 90s version of Tip O'Neill and Ronald Reagan.
0: Right.
2: Exactly.
0: Yep. It can happen. But I tell you what, if that happens today, guess what? Half of the people are going to say, Rhino, how dare you work with the Democrats?
3: Yeah. Let's vote
0: this guy out.
3: And on the other side, the same thing, right?
0: Yep.
3: How dare you cut programs for people that are new to our country?
4: You know, one thing I'd really, really like is to have honesty and truth. Today, we have no idea what to believe. We don't know when we're being lied to. There are so many things today, it's disillusioning the average person.
3: But the funny part about that, Bob, is if you look at polls, we've been talking about those throughout the day, Congress polls horribly, right? Like 15% of people think
4: terrible.
3: Congress is doing a great job. Dig down. How's your representative? Oh. Nobody better.
0: Nobody better. Yeah,
3: they love them. Collectively, we can't deal with you. But individually, we love you.
4: Who's the guy that just announced he's running again and he's 94 and he's going to run for...
5: That's all.
4: I don't know.
0: Come on. That's not Grassley, is it?
3: Chuck Grassley from...
2: I don't know. He retired.
0: He's pretty old now. Yeah. He's still doing it.
3: I'm pretty sure it's not Strom Thurmond.
4: We need term limits.
0: Fair enough. Well, lots to talk. I just thought I'd throw that
3: term limits
0: out there. Kate, just because I wanted to talk about the 250. Love the idea, the Indy 250, the Grand Prix this weekend in D.C.
4: Yeah.
0: I think that is like one of the coolest things ever. They're going to run Indy cars around D.C.
1: Did you see the route?
0: Yeah. Well,
1: it's pretty cool.
0: It's cool. And they were mad because Trump wouldn't let them drive around the Capitol. Like, for some reason, they couldn't get the clearance to go actually around the Capitol.
1: Right.
0: So it's all whatever direction that is from the Capitol.
1: Well, down the mall on one side. But it doesn't even get near the White House either. It's like three blocks.
0: Yep. Just, the archives
1: and
0: Navy Memorial.
1: But it's still
0: be
1: really cool to stand in D.C. and watch it.
0: Totally cool.
4: What's to stop the protesters from blocking the road like they do
0: I wonder how it's going to go.
1: 800 horsepower.
2: I understand in Las Vegas because a number of whales come in to gamble. And Las Vegas makes a killing. They've committed for like 10 more years. I was out there not long ago and stayed at the Wynn, and they said, it is the biggest thing that happens for big gamers coming into Las Vegas.
0: Really?
3: But that's Elvis Presley.
2: From the standpoint of Washington, D.C., the cost to transform, to put up all these barriers and weld the covers down and everything else.

0: Prix. Oh, can you imagine?
1: Big trouble.
0: Have you ever been to a Grand Prix, by the way? It's quite an experience.
2: I drove a Grand Prix.
0: Ah, yeah.
2: Pontiac Grand Prix.
0: Yeah. I blew up a Grand Prix one time. I think the connecting rod is still on Highway 10 somewhere between Fargo and Dilworth. It's not what you think. Like, when you go to the Grand Prix, it is... It is over the top. The sensation is just the noise and just.
2: Have you been to like Indy or NASCAR or anything?
0: No. My bucket list, Danny, take me to the Indy 500. I know you've been to
3: NASCAR, Daytona 500.
0: Yeah, I don't care about that.
2: Been to Indianapolis 500 in 2000. Loved it. We'd go back in a heartbeat.
0: Man, would love that. Love it. I love Indy cars. I'm an Indy car freak.
3: Yeah.
0: Anyway, coming up. All right. Well, I want to save some time for one more thing because you had a big night the other night, Denny.
3: Yes.
0: And lots of things to get to, lots of stuff happening, whatever you want to talk about, and that even extends to Bob. I know, as crazy as that sounds.
3: Oh,
0: but we'll make him go last, just in case.
2: In case you run out of time.
0: Hang on for that. That'll be next as we wrap up Ox and Friends at Pioneer Place Theater, downtown St. Cloud.
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0: kids.
1: 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We have special extra time for our one more thing. I don't know if it's extra time or not, but we got a little bit more time than we usually
2: Don't tell have. Bob that.
1: Yeah, no. For one more thing going around the table. Lots to talk about, but I wanted to start with Denny Neese.
3: Yes, sir.
1: Who has yet to really acquire a good moniker since he retired, but we'll work on that.
3: Yep.
1: One more thing, Denny.
3: We... last week, or this week, I should say, was an exciting week. On Monday, I was down at the Omni Viking Hotel. It was a fundraiser for the House Republicans and the Senate Republicans. We had all four of our U.S. Congress people there. It was the energy in the room. We had about 70 to 80 House reps and senators there. And the excitement and enthusiasm, because I think we have one of the best slates of candidates at the top that we could have. With what's going on. So there was tons of enthusiasm. We topped it off on Wednesday night. I had a fundraiser for Michelle Tafoya at my home, and I started this about a month and a half ago, and people asked me, well, how did you know she was going to win? I said it was easy. Ox said she was going to win. So we worked on it. So, yeah. Yeah.
1: Sure.
3: So anyway, I had the head of the House, our chair, Harry Niska. I had Senator Johnson. I had a number of our House reps and senators. Joanne Benson was there.
1: Former Lieutenant Governor,
3: former
1: of course.
3: Lieutenant Governor. Last time we won a statewide election with over 50%, her and Arne Carlson. And the thing of it is, there is so much enthusiasm. We have good candidates. But what we need to do is we need to get past these endorsed candidates that did not win, and they're so upset that they're going to cost us the elections. It's like SD13's got a target on me because of Jared Gapinski. I mean, the guy only was endorsed by the police, fire, chamber, and 12 sitting mayors. Not a good candidate. And the other guy didn't have an endorsement from any of those. So it's like it's time to pull together. I told Mike Weiner, who defeated Senator Udke, I said, Mike, it's time we pull together. We're on the same team.
1: Amen.
3: So that's...
1: And because the enthusiasm is there, like you say.
3: The enthusiasm
1: this isn't
3: is
1: just,
3: there.
1: You know, we can be divided because we're never going to win anyway. We could win this thing.
3: We are our own worst enemies. Mm-hmm. The Democrats have it figured out. They stick together like rats on a burning ship.
1: Is that the analogy?
4: It's a great analogy.
2: Wait a second. I thought rats jumped off those burning ships.
1: I'm not sure what that is. One more thing, fellows.
4: But they do, and they do it together.
3: They do it together. They get together on the lifeboat.
1: Who wants it, boys?
5: I want to talk about the state fair coming up and how efficient our attorney general is
1: yes.
5: in negotiating with gangs.
1: Keeping us safe.
5: To keep us safe. Now, I think the one gang can come on Tuesday, and a different one can come on Wednesday. Is that how
3: they
5: it's
3: promise
5: work?
3: Not to? They promise to behave,
5: so but, and they won't bring guns with them.
4: So what's the law if you're a known gang member? If you're a gang, you can be arrested for gang activity.
5: Yes,
4: for known gang. I mean, how does that?
3: There's
4: law
3: a few bands. So, there's a few banned from the fair set.
4: I mm-hmm. know, but if you're negotiating with them, you know who they are. Throw them in jail. I don't understand the whole concept. I don't get it.
1: Exactly.
3: We have not had a Republican attorney general for 50 years.
4: Yeah.
3: Well, that's the problem.
2: That's my biggest concern is I don't know that I would trust Keith Ellison to get a good deal out of it.
1: Oh, yeah. You know, he gave him everything.
5: He gave him something.
3: Well, they're donating to his campaign.
1: Yeah, he's getting donations. I don't know.
4: Free bodyguards for a
2: year. Is he pandering to the gang crowd to try to get votes?
4: Could be. Do they vote?
1: Unbelievable.
5: Well, who has it said
4: we should poll the gangs and see how they're voting.
5: They're going to start busing all the prisoners out of prisons to come and vote?
4: Mm-hmm. Could
5: that's
4: be.
5: Going to happen next?
1: One more thing, Representative O'Driscoll.
2: I don't know that I have anything specific other than the fact that I want to thank Tim Walz, and I really sincerely mean this, for the executive order earlier this week, which just puts more wind in the sail of Republicans to win this fall with wanting to ban mining up in the Iron Range. And I certainly hope that Governor Walz is encouraging his staff and others to surrender their cell phones, because the kinds of minerals and metals that we're looking for in northern Minnesota are found in phones. And if we don't get them domestically, we get to go talk to President Xi about getting those medals for our phones here in the United States. So thanks again, Governor Walz, for the gift that you gave to Republicans. We will remember that long after you have left the office.
5: And we're still paying for his gifts.
1: I have kind of a one more thing. I didn't get to it this week. I teased it a little bit on Monday, but I really didn't get to it. I don't have much to say about it other than there's a new word that they're testing, or a new term, free enterprise rather than capitalism. When they're polling people, like the kids today, oh, we hate capitalism. Free enterprise. Oh, yeah, we're for free enterprise.
2: Oh.
1: So switching to free enterprise now, switching that instead of saying capitalism, and then other polls are showing that the bulk of us want the current system. We don't want to change this big DSA. You know, the bulk of almost everybody wants the current system, but we like the word free enterprise, or the words free enterprise over capitalism.
2: And I think the reason we like
1: The
2: reason we like that is when you say free enterprise, I think a lot of people thought that somehow they were going to be getting
4: something's free.
2: Were going to be getting the Star Trek Enterprise.
1: I knew you were going. That's where you were going, right?
5: Progressive and socialism are kind of the same.
4: Oh, yeah.
1: Well, yeah, and they're trying to figure out which works. Sorry to be the shiny thing over here, squirrel. But this Nixon chick in Florida, she's now saying she's not a socialist.
5: Yeah.
1: Now that she won the primary and she's going on to the general election, she goes, no, I'm not a socialist. Don't support the platform.
3: She wanted to cancel Thanksgiving and then came back and said, no, I don't want
1: it. No, that was the Wisconsin.
3: I know, that was Wisconsin. Okay.
1: Yeah. But no, this is the Florida congresswoman saying,
2: believe them when they told you first what they were going to do.
3: Right.
2: They're starting to see polling numbers that are contrary to what their positions are.
1: Yeah.
2: And they're breaking an ankle backpedaling.
5: But you know what? It works for them.
2: Well,
5: that's what we have with an uninformed electorate.
2: It goes back to Republicans who don't vote de facto elect Democrats, and I don't want to hear them complain about what they got if they didn't participate.
5: The biggest problem we have right now for Republicans is they're just not showing up to vote.
3: 192,000 last time.
1: That's the big deal. But I think, and to that point, I think that it's because we always figure we're going to lose. This year,
3: I agree.
1: Now they might go out and vote because, I might actually be on the winning side. Okay, yep. I'll say that I voted.
4: But Amy really hurt herself, and I think that helped out the Republicans a lot when she opened her mouth at the farm thing.
5: Right. Yep.
4: And I think now people do see that and think we might have a chance.
5: Mm. She is not a nice person, according to her staff.
2: According to
3: Democrats that I know,
1: it wasn't
3: don't like
1: but
3: her.
1: Yes, people think it was, but it wasn't. Not even close.
3: She's a wolf in sheep's clothing.
1: Yeah, but whatever. I'm spoon-feeding Rhea one more thing, unless you have something.
4: No.
1: I've been gifted a bag of tomatoes.
4: Excellent.
1: And
4: I'm glad they didn't throw them.
1: All I can say is I wish people were as generous with their tomatoes at this time of year as they are with their cucumbers. Because I can't swing a dead cat without somebody offering me cucumbers. As many as you want. I can only eat so
3: zucchini
1: many cucumbers.
2: As robust as
1: bring me your tomatoes.
2: I can't believe you brought tomatoes into a theater.
4: Yeah, that's dangerous.
3: Yeah.
1: I'm going to let them sit for a while.
4: Yep.
1: Soften them up a little.
4: Under a hot
1: thanks
4: light.
1: For being part of Ox and Friends. Let's go to 7 West Tap House for a free drink. What do
3: woo!
1: You say? Gang? I think they like it, who?
5: Dan, bring one of those tomatoes. And
1: thanks for being part of the show. Have a great weekend.
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6: Calling out Canada. I'm Pam Puzo, Fox News. President Trump is reacting to Canada's plan to impose reciprocal tariffs on the U.S. The trade war escalated this weekend after talks collapsed and the U.S. announced 50% tariffs on $20 billion of Canadian goods.
7: The products affected range from wine to hockey sticks to cement. The president has accused Canada of unfair trading practices for some U.S. products like cars, alcohol, and cheese, limiting American access to these markets. President Trump saying on Truth Social, Canada wants the benefits of being a state without being one. They've also charged our great farmers for many years massive amounts of tariffs. No more. But Canadian Prime Minister Mark Carney says the U.S. had asked for too much and offered too little. He says the U.S. had proposed measures restricting Canada's ability to have trade deals with other countries, which he says was unacceptable.
6: Fox's Madeline Rivera. More economic pain is heading Iran's way. Treasury Secretary Scott Bessent is expected to announce new sanctions tomorrow. This amid continued tensions over the Strait of Hormuz.
8: Iran's leaders are issuing new statements hinting at what they claim will be a new post-war order in the Gulf, which could leave the U.S. sidelined. Iran's parliamentary speaker, Mohammad Ghalibaf, writing on X, quote, "We've received numerous messages from neighboring countries about shaping new security arrangements and economic cooperation in the region. The United States put the security of every single one of its allies at such risk through bullying and pure disregard for their interests for the sake of Israel." But the president, Masoud Pezeshkian, for instance, said that it might be time to, quote, end the war.
6: Fox's Jonathan Hunt. 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
0: 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Now your local forecast from the Hanson Paving Weather Center.
9: 79 today, under sunny skies, northwest winds, 5 to 10 miles per hour. Lows level off around 55 tonight, partly cloudy skies. High of 80 tomorrow, a mix of clouds and sun. Upper 80s Tuesday, with a slight chance for showers. Low 80s, mainly sunny, Wednesday. I'm meteorologist Paul Trombley on KNSI. Currently 54.
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10: Welcome into the Home Show with Bob and Kat. How was your week?
11: Well, my week was, it was my week. You know how that goes?
10: It was one of those weeks, too, for me, where you're just like, what happened?
11: Yeah.
10: You know, so hopefully kind of like a slower pace this next week.
11: The week, this last week went as fast as the weekend. Do you know what I mean?
10: I agree with you.
11: Way too fast.
10: It was the fastest year of my life.
11: Yeah,
10: this last
11: exactly.
10: We have a great show for you today. We have awesome guests swinging by. So we're going to chat with our friends at C&D Granite, taking you home with Voight Johnson. And we are going to chat with Dustin Upgren next week.
11: Yeah.
10: And so he brings you the down home news, Dustin Upgren State Farm Insurance. And you can find them online, DustinUpgren.com. You know what I want to talk to you about? Because
11: what?
10: I'm a fall girl, you know. I don't want to rush summer because I know that a lot of people like it a lot.
11: Yeah.
10: But it's just, I like a cooler temperature.
11: Too. Yeah, this next week's going to be beautiful.
10: Yeah, and I found Airbnb's top travel trends for fall. They call it fall is now season of weekending. So this is where you take weekend trips.
11: Yeah.
10: Enjoy the fall foliage, leaf peeping, apple picking, stuff like that. They said if you want to go somewhere where it's the number one place for all of that, Tannersville, New York. But what about staycations? What if right here in Minnesota?
11: Oh, there's a million places
10: there
11: in Minnesota.
10: There are a million. And there are maps right there. If you do visit Minnesota.
11: ExploreMinnesota.com.
10: Yeah, that one.
11: There you go.
10: So where would you say? I'm going to say Red Wing.
11: Well, I was just going to go to Southeast Minnesota.
10: Okay.
11: Because you can be on Highway 61. And have you ever done that super long garage sale thing?
10: My grandparents used to do it every single year.
11: I mean, it's amazing.
10: Yeah.
11: And there are also a beautiful little orchards all along the way. And now, of course, cideries all along the way.
10: Oh, of course.
11: So
10: have one at each one.
11: Well, maybe. An apple, for sure.
10: Yeah, yeah. It just sounds like I'm there mentally, for sure.
11: Yeah.
10: So
11: La Crescent, Minnesota.
10: Jim Thorpe, Pennsylvania was at number 2. And then Blue Ridge, Georgia at number 3.
11: Huh.
10: So all these places have beautiful fall visuals.
11: You know what you should do is a waterfall tour of Minnesota.
10: Oh, yeah. I do want to do Gooseberry Fall. I've never done
11: Gooseberry. Oh, no way, really?
10: Yeah, I know. I was just talking to Liam about it when we were coming back from Carlton, Minnesota.
11: Uh-huh.
10: And I said, I want to do that. And he said, let's all do that.
11: Absolutely. So there are so many places to go up there. You could hike that Superior Trail. You guys could make a weekend of it. There's a place.
10: We sure could. All right. If you have somewhere that you found would be like the best place to go for the fall in Minnesota, share it with us and we can share it on the show next week. Like I said, coming up today, C&D Granite, there are guests coming up next. But first, let's get to some down-home news.
0: It's time for the Home Show Down-Home News.
11: So you asked me how my week was?
10: Yes.
11: What day was it? Wednesday. It was hot, 83, I think. I decided I should mow my lawn.
10: Okay.
11: And I've been, when Kat and I got married, we each had our own lawnmowers, right?
10: Yes.
11: Well, mine has kind of bitten the dust here a little bit. I need to have some work done on it, so I'm using hers. And for some odd reason, I just can't get it to work the way I need it to work, right? The bagging thing works great.
10: Yeah.
11: I just can't get it high enough, right? So I'm cutting my grass earlier in the week. It took me 4 hours, normally takes me 2.
10: So how do you, why?
11: I had to bag it.
10: Oh, okay.
11: Okay, so I had to stop every round and empty a bag,
10: yeah,
11: a grass bag.
10: So right? I was talking to her about your mower situation, and she said, I said, why don't you have a
11: riding lawnmower? Don't let the old man in. That's why we don't have a riding lawnmower. I got
10: lazy
11: something to do.
10: Or what? Okay.
11: Well, I think that, you know, when you get older, mm-hmm, when you start stopping, you have to realize, is it worth stopping or should I keep at it?
10: Yep. Okay.
11: You know?
10: All right.
11: And don't let the old man in. By the way, I saw you earlier this week. You were doing some remote broadcast for, yes, that other radio station.
10: Yeah. Gate City Bank.
11: That little thing.
10: It was on this one too.
11: Yeah.
10: Yeah.
11: And I, what am I wearing? I was on my way to mow my lawn.
10: You were.
11: Right?
10: Yep.
11: So
10: and
11: I stopped
10: got your
11: by.
10: Mower beer.
11: I did. after mower beer.
10: Yeah. Yep.
11: But I expected all kinds of grief because what shoes was I wearing?
10: Were you wearing dad shoes?
11: Yes.
10: Lawn mowing, like New Balance shoes?
11: No.
10: Oh, okay.
11: Jeans.
10: Okay. All right. Well, you got to do what you got to do.
11: Well, I just know that you think that us old folks, yeah, love our jeans.
10: I know. No, I'll be nice today.
11: Pretty
10: I'll
11: funny.
10: Be nice.
11: Okay. I bring up the whole lawn thing because you can be at a homeowners association and you really have to mind your P's and Q's with these people at times. Okay. We had a story earlier about some guy in Minnesota that had made his own stop stick out of, you know, 4-inch long screws and pieces of wood and stuff because he was tired of kids riding their bikes across his lawn.
10: Yeah.
11: You can't do that, okay? That's going to the extreme. So let's not do that, okay? Popping some bicycle tires, deterring the use of the lawn as a shortcut to the nearby park. I get all of that kind of stuff. This made national news, by the way.
10: Yeah, it just, there's a level of don't ride on my lawn.
11: Yeah.
10: And then there's a level of this guy's really scary. Like, you don't want to be known as a dangerous person, you know?
11: You don't want to be that guy.
10: No, you don't.
11: I mean, you're asking for trouble, I think.
10: Yeah.
11: If somebody walks onto your lawn and steps on a rake, thwap right in the middle of his head, right? You're likely not going to get into trouble. Maybe you break his nose, maybe. But if it's willful or wanton steps to hurt people who step on your lawn or your property, like what this guy was doing with the 4-inch long spikes, yep, and stuff, then you can seriously get into trouble, even if somebody's trying to break into your house, okay? Now, what about if you have, like, gophers or stuff, critters, and you set traps out for them?
10: Yeah.
11: Which I have done in the past. But I warned my neighbors who walked their dogs. Like, I used to put poison out, mm-hmm, right? But I would warn my neighbors. And if there's a random dog or cat roaming around that's not supposed to be, well, you know, we're thinning the herd, aren't we?
10: There was that one guy that would soak the cotton balls in bacon grease,
11: yes,
10: to get the dogs lured into his yard.
11: Not cool.
10: And it was stuffed with poison.
11: Not cool.
10: People's dogs were dying. That's awful.
11: I would never do that.
10: Yeah.
11: I would never lure an animal in,
10: right,
11: like that, okay? I have no qualm. I have nothing against those.
10: We got it.
11: Okay? All right? I just want to... I'm not a dog murderer.
10: We believe
11: murderer.
10: You. We All believe right. you.
11: But so let's say you have a trap out there and somebody runs across your yard like I'm like right on their foot. You're liable,
10: yeah,
11: for that stuff.
10: Yep.
11: So you got to think about things like that. And there's silly things that they talk about like rigged shotguns and bows and arrows and whatever. But yeah, don't do that kind of stuff. And if you live in a homeowners association, for gosh sakes, know what your bylaws are.
10: Yeah. There was a funny bit of audio this week of a woman that decided to get some green spray paint because she was being fined for her dead bushes.
11: Yeah.
10: And she's like, okay, all right, I'll handle it, HOA. And she just painted them green.
11: I had that story and I thought to myself, I wonder what the inside of her house looks like.
10: Yeah.
11: There are some things inside spray paint just won't work with. But again, yeah, if you have a homeowners association, read your bylaws. Sometimes some people can be very persnickety. I used to be the Homeowners Association president forever.
10: You did?
11: Yeah, I'm about the most easygoing dude you'd ever want to, except when it comes to flags. The only flag I would allow anybody to fly was an American flag. So sue me.
10: You wouldn't let a POW.
11: Yes.
10: You wouldn't let a...
11: Patriotic flags are good. Period.
10: All right.
11: Don't go there.
10: All right. Okay.
11: I'm telling you. I'm telling you.
10: It's a red, white, and blue day, baby. People are paying for their own home.
11: Not in a homeowners association, you're not.
10: Okay. Is that how that works?
11: Sorry. I'm just saying. Average mortgage rates in Minnesota, 6.61 to 6.75 for a 30-year, 6 to 6.23 for a 15-year. 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You want to jumpstart this economy?
10: We got to get it
11: saying,
10: going.
11: Yeah. Mr. President.
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22: C&D Granite over in Richmond, Minnesota, the Style family. Hello, kids.
23: Good morning, Bob.
24: Morning, Bob.
22: You know, the last time I was here in Richmond, I chatted with a different Lisa Style. Remember, I told you that story. Saw you at Summertime by George. I was here for the River Lakes 1K, 5K race. I was expecting you to be there, but no, it's your twin sister or something.
23: Yes, we've often been confused being we're in the same area.
22: That's funny. And I thought, was it Brad's sister? But no.
23: No relation, actually.
22: All right. C&D Granite, first of all, let's talk a little bit about the history of the company. How long has C&D Granite been around?
24: Since 1994.
22: Okay, but now is that the current iteration, or was that your dad's?
24: That was my dad. He started it in 94 in a one-stall garage.
22: Yeah. So, when you look look back at that, right? That's some pretty amazing stuff to get a small business started in the garage and look where you are today.
1: Yeah, it's been quite a long road.
22: What does he say now? I mean, when you guys look at all of this kind of stuff, he must have been pretty proud to see you do this.
1: Yeah, he was excited for me and watching where it was going and what was happening.
22: So if you look back those days out of the garage to where you are now with all of the warehouses and granite and selection that you have right now, how did that whole thing come about?
1: Well, you know, as you grow, you try to provide the customers with what they want. Mm-hmm. And customers wanted more selection, and they wanted to be able to make it at our facility instead of going to our wholesalers, which makes it more confusing for the customers.
22: So can you walk us through, Brad, how the whole thing happens, right? Customers obviously come in and select their granite, but before all of that, where does all of this beautiful stone come from?
1: You know, it comes from all over the world. The most popular places right now are India and Brazil, and our wholesalers bring it in, and I go hand select the actual slabs that we want from them, and then we bring it in and put it in our inventory and show it in our warehouses.
22: When you go and look at those slabs, is it a small chunk? Is it a big chunk? How do you make up your mind?
1: Well, it's you see the actual whole slab,
22: okay.
1: You know, so they're roughly 10.5 foot by 6.5 foot. Some of them bigger, some of them smaller.
22: Sure.
1: But basically, I see the whole finished slab and select the colors that I want off of that.
22: Okay, now, I asked you this once before, and if I'm not mistaken, aren't there a lot of riverbeds somewhere that have a lot of granite in them?
1: Well, there's some Brazilian riverbeds,
22: yeah,
1: that some of the stones were coming out of, and they actually look fake because the stones are actually molded together,
22: yeah,
1: naturally. They look like there's just rocks placed in them.
22: No, and I'm asking you these questions because I used to be a rock guy, right? What do we have? Igneous, sedimentary, and whatever the other one is. And if I'm not mistaken, granite is igneous, right? Because it's hot and it's molten and it kind of forms itself after it cools off?
1: Correct.
22: Okay. How do you know how the amazing colors and patterns and all of that? And one of the reasons I'm asking this is I just noticed again in our laundry room where we have granite from C&D granite on the folding table, more colors. They just seem to kind of appear sometimes.
1: Yeah, the longer you look at it, the more you notice.
22: Yeah. Well, where do the colors come from? Like, I've got black and I've got red in there. I have no idea.
1: I have no idea either. Yeah,
22: I swear to you, it looks like somebody took like a black marker and, you know, did a little thing, and then there's a red, maybe a berry or something. Who knows, right?
1: Right.
22: Okay. Are there certain shades, colors, patterns, all of that, that typically come and go with granite, or it always seems to be there's something new?
1: Yeah, they're constantly searching for new colors. You know, whatever's popular, that's what they dig out of the ground the most.
22: Yeah, yeah.
1: If it's more the brown earth tones, that's what they're going after. If it's the whites and grays or the greens, whatever's popular, that's where they start digging.
22: All right, Lisa, let's ask you the question. You've got some customers out front right now, which is why we're back in Brad's office, the inner sanctum kind of thing. This is where everything happens, I think. But with all of the customers that come in here, are there some really super commonly asked questions, or take us through that whole procedure when people maybe make that first phone call or walk through the door? What happens?
23: Yeah, usually they we explain the difference between the different types of stones that we have. We have natural stones, the granites, soapstone, quartzite, and we also have quartz.
22: Okay.
23: So depending on what they're looking at, we kind of steer them in the correct direction in the warehouse so that they can see the different color options.
22: Is there a particular stone that has a better function than the others, or does it all depend upon the application?
23: It all depends on the application. Personally, I like granite just because I like a lot of the natural characteristics of granite. I like lots of colors, little wilder pattern.
22: Yeah, yeah. I'd like to see the stuff that you guys have in your house sometime. Is that where a lot of the ideas come from for other people that you guys experiment at your place, or do you, because I have another client that we have on the air all the time. He uses the stuff that he sells all the time, and I think that's the best, I guess, form of advertising than you can have. I'd like to, again, what do you guys have at your place?
23: What do we have at our, right now we have kind of the brown tones.
2: Okay. But like fireplace surrounds, countertops, I would imagine granite is pretty much everywhere.
24: Well, we have a marble fireplace surround, a porcelain kitchen island, granite countertops in the rest of the house, and we have a quartz shower surround.
2: See? Everything that you guys sell is at your house.
23: And don't forget the quartz desk.
2: Yeah, there we go. Got a quartz desk, too. Sure. How about, you know, the popularity? Because certain things, certain types of stone uses come and go all the time. One of my favorites, you said you like marble, but you like granite, but that you have some marble in the house. My fave happens to be marble. I really like that.
23: Yeah, it all depends on the application. I don't know that I would like it for my kitchen just because it's soft and a little bit more porous, but it's beautiful on the fireplace.
2: I was thinking on the way over here today that I had a friend that used to sell saws to companies that cut granite, right? The big ginormous wheels and stuff like that. And I was able to stumble across a piece of marble that was white, but it had these beautiful blue lines and made just a gorgeous bench top. I think about all those things that, you know, we have ideas that we can come up with at home, but then we bring them to C&D Granite and you guys have to make it all come true. How does that work?
24: Well, I guess we just have the equipment to do it and the know-how. We have a lot of knowledge and understanding of the industry, and usually we can make it happen if you have that idea.
2: You know, for my home show partner, Kat, you guys did an amazing table, right? And the ideas, I don't know who came up with that design. Was that something that you had here? Did that come from her?
23: That would be Brad.
2: That would be Brad. So where'd that one come from?
24: Just experience and doing different things and making bases and tables and working with our programmer who has a lot of experience, and we just put our mind together and come up with different ideas.
2: You know, there's been something that has really jumped to the forefront these days, and we've played around with it a little bit at my house. ChatGPT, right? Are you guys using that kind of stuff, artificial intelligence, to go, okay, this is your choice, this is what your room is going to look like, or it could look like this?
24: A little bit. We've had some customers use it.
2: Yeah.
24: And the problem with that is it's a little bit unrealistic. Like ChatGPT will come up with a 15-foot long kitchen island with no seam in it.
2: Yeah, exactly.
24: Perfect vein match and everything. Yeah. So it kind of gives you unrealistic expectations. But we try to educate people on where seams would be and how veins are going to line up.
2: But, you know, don't leave it to ChatGPT or some computer, because I've seen the work that you guys do, right? And you talk about the veins, the lines, and all that kind of stuff. I really like how you put things together, because I'll challenge folks to sometimes find that seam.
23: Yeah, our programmer does an amazing job. He's got over 20 years of experience, so he knows his stuff.
2: Are there some colors, applications that work better for like kitchens as opposed to bathrooms, as opposed to, you know, man cave kind of stuff? What do you find out there?
24: Yeah, so we usually educate the customer on what we think they should use in that application.
2: Okay.
24: For instance, you would never want to use quartz for an outdoor grill. The sun will make it fade and the color will change really quickly.
2: Sure. What about particular durabilities of some particular kinds of stone? I know that granite, super hard, right?
23: Correct.
2: Some of the other stones, perhaps a little stone, I should say, perhaps a little softer. Marble?
23: Marble would be softer, and soapstone scratches a little bit, little bit easier, but it's still a pretty hard stone.
2: Yeah, but again, each one of those products has a particular use that would outshine it in that use then, as opposed to others, I think. I've mentioned, or you just said, Brad, with shower liners, you know, that kind of stuff. Is there a particular stone that you would not put in a situation like that? Something that's porous, I would think.
24: Yeah, in a shower, it's a little bit tougher. You start putting some of the marbles in there, and they take a lot of maintenance. You have to seal them on a regular basis, or you're going to get dark and wet marks in there, some staining in there. So we try to steer people away from that kind of stuff.
2: So you know how you were just talking about artificial intelligence a moment ago, and you look at how technology has made your business either better or hopefully better, maybe not always. When people are coming through here and they're looking at how do you do this or how do you do that or can you do this, take us through how you shape that stone here at C&D Granite.
24: All of our shaping is done with they're basically big CNC routers. So everything done is done with different series of bits. They have different grits to them. The bit is molded, and it would work very similar to when you do put an edge on a piece of wood.
3: Okay.
24: But it's just got different grits, usually 6 or 7 wheels till it gets up to a polish.
22: And where does the water come into play?
24: We use a lot of water.
22: Yeah. But, I mean, it just doesn't go down the drain. I know you recycle and that kind of stuff, but don't you also use water to cut sometimes?
24: Correct. Our saw has a water jet on it.
22: Okay.
24: And it does about 15 to 20% of our cutting is done with the water jet.
22: Okay. There's a lot of things that happen here at C&D Granite. I've had the good fortune to be able to get behind the scenes on a lot of stuff, take a lot of tours in the warehouse and everything. How about general public? Can if folks are interested, obviously, you're going to want to give them a tour of the shop and all of that stuff. But when they get into that warehouse, that's when it gets really tough to try to figure out, what am I going to do now?
23: It can be a little overwhelming.
22: Yeah.
23: We do have a lot of selection.
22: A lot of selection. People have to make up their mind. How do you guide them? Do you guide them by listening?
23: Correct. A lot of times we ask kind of what they're looking for, what kind of look, are there color tones that they're after?
22: What should we know when we come to talk to you at C&D Granite? Would you like us to bring some samples, maybe flooring or trim or paint colors or that kind of thing?
23: That's usually helpful for people to make selection, kind of gives us a visual of the color tones that are in your home. Also, some rough measurements are helpful so that we don't find a piece that you love that isn't going to work because there's not enough of it.
22: Sure. You know, I recall when Formica was the king, right? I also recall setting that hot pan on top of Formica countertop, and it's wrecked. That is probably one of the coolest things about using stone in your kitchen, don't you think?
24: Yeah, natural stone is so heat resistant that it's just fantastic for cooking on, preparing all of your food. You know, take that hot pan right off the stove.
22: And you know what? As a kid who grew up with that Formica stuff, do you still like have a hard time remembering? Oh, it's okay. I can set this down. It happened to me just this past weekend.
23: I think growing up a little bit more with the granite, I'm so accustomed to it. But I did burn my mom's Formica countertop. So
22: something Lisa and Bob have in common. Did you wreck anything at your house?
24: I did not.
22: All right, very good. He knew better, I think. Apparently, okay. The whole process. Is we can make it sound really complicated, but it is not. You get your ideas, maybe sketch things out on a piece of paper, come on over to C&D Granite. From that point, for when the people walk in the door, they're building a house or they're doing a remodeling project, what are we talking about as far as downtime? How much lead time do you guys need?
23: Typically, from measure to install, it's about 2 weeks.
22: Okay. And how about that whole measuring and install process? Can you walk us through that when people come over to my house, show up with their lasers and all that stuff?
24: We do all of our measuring with digital cameras.
22: Okay.
24: So we put reference points on the walls and on the cabinets and anything that we need to reference. And then we take digital photos of that. And then with that, those pictures come back to the programmer and he basically draws your kitchen on AutoCAD from those pictures.
22: And when do I get a chance to see what you're doing to my kitchen?
23: Usually we send you the photo layout a couple of days after field measure.
22: Okay. And the accuracy of all of that is phenomenal. Again, I'll go back to, the new technology things, but man, you guys are right to the nth.
24: Yeah. The whole process is basically plus or minus a 16th is the tolerances that they allow, but most of the time it's within less than that.
22: Yeah. And think about that. A 16th of an inch, man, that is, I like to have an eighth on either end, right? Which kind of turns into a 16th, I guess, but you can just make it work with the granite or the quartz or the quartzite or the soapstone. Am I forgetting one?
23: Marble.
22: There we go. That's because I've lost mine. Brad and Lisa Style at C&D Granite. 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
24: CDGranite.com or call us at one of our locations.
22: Okay. Now you have the two, or are there three now?
23: Two
22: locations.
23: Yeah, Richmond and Champlin.
22: Okay. And the phone number, because I know you know it.
23: 320-597-2398.
22: Brad and Lisa, you guys, thank you so much for letting me come on out here today and chat about C&D Granite. Appreciate it.
24: Thank you, Bob.
23: Thanks, Bob.
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3: 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Now your local forecast from the Hanson Paving Weather Center.
9: 79 today under sunny skies, northwest winds 5 to 10 miles per hour. Lows level off around 55 tonight, partly cloudy skies. High of 80 tomorrow, a mix of clouds and sun. Upper 80s Tuesday with a slight chance for showers. Low 80s, mainly sunny Wednesday. I'm meteorologist Paul Trombley on KNSI. Currently 54.
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12: Heidi Voigt back in studio with us. Good morning, Heidi.
28: Good morning.
12: We have some questions.
28: Yes.
12: Okay. This is pretty interesting to me because we have buyers and we have sellers, right? How to win as a buyer by thinking as a seller. And how to win as a seller by thinking like a buyer.
28: Yes.
12: I think you have some explaining to do.
28: Well, I think it's kind of common sense a little bit, but you know, a lot of times people use words like negotiation and different things, but it's, you know, it's really just the basics. Like, what do people want? And right. and if you can satisfy some of the wants, you're usually going to be able to put together a deal, right?
6: Sure.
28: So from the when I'm talking to buyers and they're looking at putting together a transaction, and of course, you know, my job is to put on paper what is going to be their ideal situation. But, you know, a lot of times we're in a situation where it's multiple offers.
6: True.
28: So when you're thinking multiple offers, can you win a deal by only thinking, you know, how this benefits
6: one
28: me?
6: One way, sure.
28: You can't. You have to think about how is, you know, what is the psyche of the seller, right? So an example of that is, you know, recently I had a transaction where one of my buyers won, but they were competing against four other offers. And, you know, you can only go so high in price because right. a house is only worth so much. And, you know, a lot of times people are not willing to give up doing an inspection, but giving up an inspection can be a way that you can buy. But in this circumstance, we did some communication with the seller's agent and were able to find out that these people were actually building a house, and that's why they wanted a longer close date. So we kind of shifted gears and said, well, what if we close a month before your house is done? Then you know you have your money.
6: Right.
28: And then we'll let you stay there for that month.
6: Rent it back from the new
28: owners?
6: Rent
28: it back. Yeah. Yeah. So in that situation, we were thinking in the matter of what was going to create less stress for them. Okay. And maybe the dollar amount that they arrived at wasn't as crucial, or they would still let them do an inspection, those types of things. And so that's really what we put together. We ended up not being the highest offer, and there were other offers without inspection, but we were able to do our inspection, get the price we want. And then the seller is in a really good situation because in a couple of weeks, they're going to have their money. They're going to be able to stay there until their house is done.
6: Everybody wins.
28: Everybody right? wins, right?
6: Yeah. Okay. So I've heard of that situation happening before.
28: For sure.
6: I have also heard of that happening and it going south because while the existing owners are renting the house from the new owners,
28: yes,
6: they don't care.
28: Yeah.
6: You know, let it burn. I don't know, right?
28: Yeah. So I'm you have to be conscientious as an agent to pay attention to what does the condition of the house look like? What are the circumstances? And in this specific circumstance, we actually put a warranty on the property so that if something happens during that time frame, then it's not, oh, the dishwasher just went out. You knew what was going to happen.
6: Right.
28: We're covered on some of that kind of thing so that they can still receive it in that 30 days later in the same condition.
6: So conversations, oh, so important here, knowing that you can trust your agent to make sure that both parties, all parties are okay.
28: Yeah. You know, definitely. I think that, you know, what you kind of touch on is, you know, communication and expectations, and I would throw in another word, preparation. And that's where I feel like sellers can win by thinking like a buyer in how they prepare themselves to be on market.
6: How about the fact when a prospective buyer comes in to look at that house, right? Everything's on the table.
28: Yeah.
6: Everybody knows from the get-go, look, we're going to be building a house, we're going to be closing such and such, and this is how it has to be.
28: Yeah. And it depends, because sometimes when people see like, oh, they're already building a home, and let's say it's a higher price home, and they already know that there's this motivation to exit because they've already started something.
6: True.
28: You know, sometimes that can be a negative thing, okay. But when, you know, so you really have to gauge the whole, what price point are they in? How many buyers are in their pool? You know, each situation is different, but you know, that's where the communication and preparation comes in with, you know, sellers, for example, sure. is saying, okay, who do we think our buyer pool is going to be? What does this look like? And how can we put together a package that's going to be effective for people?
6: How about the relationship with the agent being huge? Because you know both parties.
28: Sometimes you do. And sometimes, yes. The relationship of being able to convey information in a transparent way is really, really effective. And that's where you start talking about disclosures, for example. Yeah. You know, a lot of times sellers will be like, well, you know, what should we disclose? And I'll talk about that in another episode too. But, you know, my answer is always as much as possible, because if you have as much disclosed as possible, you're in a good situation. And this is how it comes full circle. So for example, somebody's writing an offer on a house where a seller has disclosed a lot of really crucial things. Like, these are all the updates we did. The next things that we need to do is the driveway, and we need to really cut down those two trees in the back that are not great. And we just didn't get to it.
6: Gotcha.
28: So now a buyer comes in and they're competing, or they're going to maybe even offer a little bit less, but they come in and they say, this is our offer, but please know we do recognize that you're not going to do anything about these things. And when we do our inspection, we're not going to ask for those things either.
6: Okay.
28: So that communication itself, well, yeah, and it puts the seller in a position where they're going, okay, well, if we accept this offer, it's not going to fall apart, or we're not going to have to renegotiate things in 4 days because, you know, what is obvious and apparent is now an issue.
6: Plus, check those things off the list. We don't have to do anymore.
28: Yeah, exactly. Exactly. So you know, that's where, like, as a buyer, thinking like a seller, you're going, okay, if I'm a seller, I want to know that when this inspection happens, it's for the things I don't know about, not for the things I already do know about.
6: Right. Okay. So we have kind of talked about here how to win as a buyer by thinking as a seller. What do you say next week? We just flip that whole thing around.
28: Well, for sure. Okay? For sure.
6: How to win as a seller by thinking like a buyer. We will get to that in just a moment. But, you know, timing, we talk about timing being absolutely everything. This is, and I'm going to go back again to the relationship that you have with not only the sellers, but the buyers as well. And I mentioned this to Brandon last week. It's so important that you have a relationship with a realtor and a lender and all this kind of stuff. So don't wait until like a week before you want to buy your house to start getting all these thoughts together.
28: Absolutely. And I just had this experience where somebody found a home last night that they really like, and now we're kind of behind the eight ball because there's another offer on it. And they need to scramble and determine, like, what do they really want to afford? You know, do they need to sell their house in order to buy it? All those things that, you know, you can prepare a lot. Right. And, it, you know, and sitting down with an agent at our office and preparing for some of these things does not obligate you to do something next week.
6: Right.
28: It puts you in a position where if you want to do something in 2 months, you're set.
6: You know what I think? 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
6: Heidi, thank you.
28: Thank you.
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0: is everyone down there is losing it a little bit, and that's okay.
1: They're so easy to pick on.
0: I'll never understand people that mess with their neighbors just because you live so closely, you know? It's yep. like, you gotta kind of treat everything with kitten gloves. This guy didn't even wear gloves when he picked up dog, you know what, and chucked it at his neighbors.
1: Yeah.
2: I've complained about the dogs pitting in my yard. I said something to his old lady yesterday morning about it. She said she would pick it up. 4 hours later, it was still there. I set it on the edge of the driveway right there. I mean, he scratched my neck all up yesterday when he grabbed me.
0: Wait. I do know that my husband would not throw it, but he would get very upset. He would nicely place it on the front step and maybe light it on
1: very
0: fire.
1: Nicely, yeah.
0: He does not appreciate dog poop at all.
1: Yeah. Who does?
0: Who does? But there are some people. I don't understand it.
1: And you know who you are that don't even give a crap. Oh, yes, you do.
0: You don't bring the bag. You don't bring the bag. Yep. Another school teacher crashing out about literacy problems in today's classrooms. And I think you're seeing it more with the generation that was kind of left behind with COVID. You're going to see that more, which is sad.
3: Mm-hmm. I am a first year English teacher for junior high. I have seventh and eighth graders who can't spell basic words, who don't know where to put punctuation, who don't know that I's need to be capitalized when they're standing on their own. They don't know how to use synonyms. They don't know how to make their language interesting and pretty. And in the midst of all of this, I have a principal who has banned my entire class library on the basis that it's inappropriate. I suggested a permission slip. She said that wasn't permissible. So I went in on my day off and I printed up an accelerated reader sheet for every single novel in my classroom.
0: You know what I found? And you get kids interested in reading, so there is no literacy problem when they're young.
1: Yeah.
0: So I found super cute ideas from Amazon, and you could just order the Book Nook kit, and it comes and it's cute, a cute little tent, comes with a reading light in it, and then a cute little bookshelf. And the kids can sit in there and just kind of get lost in a book.
1: I'm going to say that you were a voracious reader as a child.
0: Absolutely not. You could.
1: You're kidding me.
0: You could not pay. My mom is an English teacher. You could not pay me to read
1: a book.
0: You
1: didn't like to read as
0: a
1: child?
0: No, I didn't.
1: Well, you were very inquisitive, though.
0: You know what? I'm part of a book club. I have yet to read one of the books that
1: we read. Stop. I can't believe that.
0: I love the camaraderie. I love the women that are in this book club, which is why I'm part of it. But they will say things that I don't understand. Okay. Like, oh, it was a rainy day and I curled up on the couch and I read for 3 hours and I lost track of time. I'll never say that stuff.
1: Seriously?
0: Never in my
1: life. Have you never gone to Barnes & Noble and just sat there and thought, hey, I wonder what this book is all about? And then 4 hours later you go, uh-oh, I guess I should have bought it. See you, bye. No. I did that. I have done that.
0: You have done that?
1: Yeah.
0: That's like stealing.
1: I suppose. Stealing those words,
0: you tell Bob. That author that
1: Dick
0: is
1: Marcinko.
0: Okay.
1: Yeah.
0: All right.
1: Also, hey, wait a minute.
0: What?
1: We've been doing this for, over 20 minutes, 25 minutes, and you've not even brought up pumpkin spice. It's the 22nd of August.
0: Oh, then bring it up.
1: Well, I can't. What's wrong with you?
0: You know, I only have
1: lost your thing?
0: I only have one a season, and it's not time yet. It's still hot. It's August.
1: When's the time? Oh, okay. Yeah. All right. I think we shared this earlier in the hallway. That there are four chains that don't use real pumpkin spice in their pumpkin spice lattes,
0: mm-hmm.
1: right?
0: Right.
1: The big four, Krispy Kreme, which, boy, I wish we had one, McDonald's, Dutch Brothers Coffee, and Dunkin' Donuts. But here's where we're going to let you slide. McCormick's Pumpkin Spice Pie Filler.
0: Okay.
1: There's no pumpkin in there either.
0: So cinnamon, what's the deal?
1: I don't know.
0: Okay.
1: Cinnamon, ginger, nutmeg, and cloves. That's your classic ingredient for pumpkin spice, along with allspice sometimes.
0: Oh, okay.
1: So we're just going to maybe cut you a little. Nah, we're not going to cut you a little.
0: Yeah, like I said, I'm good for one a season. I like my straight black coffee. I like to know no extra calories are going in this amazing body of mine.
1: I understand how that works.
0: Yeah. All right, so we're going to end it with this woman in Kentucky that thought her KFC was going to be okay on her dining room table. Why wouldn't it be? But bears, they can smell KFC from a mile away.
1: Absolutely.
4: My sister started calling me at 5 in the morning, and I answered the call, and she was like, bro, there's a bear, and it just walked out of your house, and it came down your steps. It came and looked at me dead in the eyes on my side of the yard. I'm a little sad over my KFC. Definitely don't leave your leftover KFC on the kitchen table.
0: You know what I found? Check out the link if you're one of those families that loves to camp. I found a bear box for you that is, like, recommended 9 times out of 10. So bears are everywhere. Yeah. You're camping in their house. So make sure that you bring a bear box. You can keep all your food in there. They won't be getting in.
1: There's been like 9 or 10 bear sightings here in the city of St. Cloud this summer. They're real. They're
0: they
1: out there.
0: They were here first.
1: They were here first.
0: Yep.
1: Yeah. And we're kind of encroaching on their house. So what do you expect? You know, they don't even knock, though. They'll just come right in.
0: Stay still and don't bring your picnic basket and you'll be okay.

0: Okay.
1: Thanks, Yog.
0: All right, that's Lifestyles and Trending. Coming up next, we're talking about the Great Minnesota Get-Together. Are you going? What's your favorite part? And, of course, did you know that there is a canine unit waiting for you at the DNR area? We'll talk more about it next.
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2: When you need to know, your weather is on KNSI. 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
13: 79 today, under sunny skies, northwest winds, 5 to 10 miles per hour. Lows level off around 55 tonight, partly cloudy skies. High of 80 tomorrow, a mix of clouds and sun. Upper 80s Tuesday, with a slight chance for showers. Low 80s, mainly sunny, Wednesday. I'm meteorologist Paul Trombley on KNSI. Currently 54.
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0: I am very excited for the Minnesota State Fair. I have that red X on my planner.
1: Okay.
0: So are you going this year? Do you go?
1: I have not been to the State Fair since Lassie was a pup. I'm not kidding you.
0: No way.
1: My first daughter was not even born. My wife was pregnant with her. That was the last time I went to the State Fair.
0: You just don't like the crowds, or what's the deal?
1: I have no reason to go to the Minnesota State Fair.
0: Oh. All right.
1: I really don't. It's really, really fun and all that kind of stuff. And I would go to see some of the musical acts. But like so many other things, it has just gotten icky.
0: It has? Okay. Well, I don't find it to be icky. I go with my son.
1: During the daytime?
0: We go during the day. Okay. And we go for like 2.5 hours.
1: Sure.
0: That's long
1: enough.
0: That's
1: all?
0: That's it. We go and get our food. We, you know what, if he wants to stay at the DNR pond for a little bit longer, he loves that.
1: I would do that for sure.
0: So, yeah, it is coming up August 27th through Labor Day. So make sure that you get your tickets. I think they're pretty affordable, $20. So not too bad, but every single day has a different deal.
1: Yeah.
0: So check them out, mnstatefair.org.
1: The slide? Are you going on the slide?
0: No, I don't do the slide.
1: Why?
0: You don't even go.
1: Jennifer does the slide.
0: Yeah, she can do the slide.
1: She
0: has more joy than all of us put together.
1: That is
0: going
1: true.
0: On that slide.
1: And listen, you can probably hear it right now.
0: Yeah. Who else is going to be at the state fair?
1: Oh, well, what's pretty cool, you mentioned the DNR booth. They have canine units, which I was unaware of. But yeah, not only do they have them here, I mean locally, but they also will have them at the Great Minnesota Get-Together.
14: Mike Crowell, conservation officer, stationed in Mora, one of 9 canine units. I didn't even know this was happening with the Minnesota DNR. First of all, Mike, good morning.
15: Good morning.
14: So canine units with the Minnesota DNR, how long have they been around? And I see that you have 9 canine units out there.
15: Yes, we do. So canine units have been around for 15 to 20 years, maybe even more. So the first canine units that we had in our agency were drug sniffing dogs, and then we switched over to fish and game sniffing dogs.
14: Now, I have to think that one of the reasons that canine units are so effective, I think about the winter time, right? You have all these fish houses that are out there, some of them in pretty remote areas. And unfortunately, sometimes the bad guys use those fish houses for things a little nefarious.
15: Yes, they can. You know, oftentimes they'll try to, you fishermen will try to hide fish on us in snowbanks and stuff like that. And our canines can help us find those.
14: If we would like to see your canine units, how would I say this? At work, that would be a good way to do it. And not have anything to worry about, the Minnesota State Fair would be a great opportunity, wouldn't it?
15: Yes, our canine unit does demonstrations on the first weekend on Saturday and Sunday. We do 2 demos on both days at the DNR stage. And then the second weekend, we do Sunday and Labor Day. Monday, we do 2 demos at the DNR stage.
14: Mike, how effective is a canine unit when it comes to the DNR? I know that, you know, regular law enforcement, whether it be a sheriff's office or a chief of police, city, municipality, we love to have canine units because they really make jobs a lot easier, a lot safer for humans. But what about with the DNR? How do you use them other than the couple of things that you talked about before?
15: So we use our dogs as locating tools to help us find things. And so they can find things way faster than, you know, even 10 officers out in the field. So our canines locate firearms and ammunition. So if we have a deer poached from the road, we can find the shell casing to prove it was shot from the road. And with officers walking, searching, can take a lot longer than just the average or than the canine can find it. So canines can locate things a lot faster using their nose versus us looking in tall grass or something like that for something small. So
14: absolutely, and a canine unit really, really doubles the manpower.
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19: Attacks continue. I'm Paul Stevens, Fox News. In Ukraine, Russian attacks are intensifying. At least 16 people killed in a Russian drone hit on a shopping center in the hometown of President Volodymyr Zelensky of Ukraine. Another Russian attack killing seven people, rather, across Ukraine. Zelensky again appealing for more air defense missiles as France pledges to step up deliveries there. Ship traffic through the Strait of Hormuz reportedly up 400%. In the past 2 weeks, this as tensions continue between the U.S. and Iran.
20: This comes as the United States Navy is overseeing other vessels in the Persian Gulf that have millions of barrels of crude oil on board through a safer passage to the south of the strait. There is an ongoing U.S. naval blockade, and fresh sanctions are expected for Iran next week. Iran's parliament speaker and top negotiator Mohammad Khalibaf posted to X over the weekend saying, "We've received numerous messages from neighboring countries about shaping new security arrangements and economic cooperation in the region. The United States put the security of every single one of its allies at such risk through bullying and pure disregard for their interests for the sake of Israel."
19: Fox's Trey Yingston, Tel Aviv. Their report coming as Iranian state media claims Iran is giving permission for some Iraqi oil tankers to run through the Strait of Hormuz. Ship traffic still massively down, though, compared to before the U.S. launched its attacks on Iran. In California, firefighters battling several active wildfires. The biggest is the Bug Fire in Lassen and Sierra counties, now at more than 93,000 acres, 94% contained. However, in Monterey County, the Timber Fire burning about 8,600 acres and is 25% contained. First ever IndyCar race through D.C. coming up today. It's the Freedom 250 Grand Prix coming up at 1 p.m. Eastern with coverage on Fox. 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
21: That heat's going to be out there for one more day.
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19: Lawyers representing a convicted teenage killer now planning an appeal, they say, after efforts to secure a new trial failed.
23: The judge presiding over Carmelo Anthony's murder case denying the defense's bid for a new trial after 2 days of testimony. Anthony's lawyers arguing that a gentleman's agreement between trial attorneys impacted Anthony's ability to testify. The judge writing in a brief Saturday, quote, "Upon reviewing the motion, the record, the evidence and argument, the briefs and the relevant case law, the court has determined the motion should be denied." It was in June that Anthony was sentenced to 35 years, but Anthony's attorneys continue to argue he fatally stabbed Austin Metcalf at a high school track meet out of self-defense, saying, quote, "We are disappointed in today's ruling, but not deterred."
19: Fox's Chan Lee Painter, the case garnering national spotlights, and race became a defining issue there. Carmelo Anthony is black, Metcalf white. Both sides say the tragedy was not racially motivated. The world's top tennis stars arriving in New York for this year's final Grand Slam event. The U.S. Open coming this year with a new security measure. The NYPD will have new authority to take down unauthorized drones floating over that tournament.
24: Qualifying and fan week for the 2026 U.S. Open kicks off Sunday at the USTA Billie Jean King National Tennis Center in Queens. More than 1 million fans are expected to attend the tournament, which runs through Saturday, September 13th. In preparation, the New York Police Department announced a new counterterrorism authority that will independently take down unauthorized drones in the area using specialized electronic tools. This marks the first event in the U.S. where local law enforcement can do this. It's a result of the Federal Safer Skies Act, which Congress passed last year. For more details about the tournament, folks can go to usopen.org. Kristen Goodwin, Fox News.
19: I'm Paul Stevens, and this is Fox News.
2: 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Now your local forecast from the Hanson Paving Weather Center.
13: Highs level off around 79 today. Under mainly clear skies, winds out of the northwest, 5 to 10 miles per hour. Tonight, lows around 55. Tomorrow, highs around 80. Slight chance for showers. Tuesday, high temperatures reach up to 87. 81, mainly sunny Wednesday. I'm Staff Meteorologist Paul Frombly on KNSI. Right now, it's 61 degrees.
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14: 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So I look over at my friend Niles Gens, and just as everything is fading and we're running out of time, and I said, Niles, I am scared to death to retire. And it's not a money thing.
3: Yeah, it's a common theme, I guess, for people. Some people won't admit it. Oh, no, retirement's going to be great. It will be, of course.
14: Yeah.
3: But the biggest problem with retirement that you and I have, and we've talked for 12 years now on air
14: and
3: off air, time. You know, what are you going to do with your time?
14: Mm-hmm.
3: Okay. You want to be productive. You want to be active. Stay active, again, for lack of another word I can't think of. But you want to stay involved in not only your family but your community.
14: Yeah.
3: So you're busy. I would say without a doubt, you know, we have 1,000 plus retired clients, right. Well over 1,000. Looking at the ones that are the happiest are not the ones with the biggest bank account or the biggest brokerage account or the biggest, you know, accounts.
14: Yeah.
3: They're the ones that stay active. Okay. So I had a client in yesterday. His wife passed away a little over a year ago. And you've been there.
14: That's a tough one.
3: It's a tough phase in his life right now. He's staying busy, going to grandkids' baseball games and softball games and competitive frisbee, he told me his kids play now down the cities.
14: Yeah.
3: Grandkids, I should say. But he's finding a kind of a loss. Like you said, you know, I did 50-some years with my spouse. We did things, and now I'm by myself. You know, I say, how do you go on a vacation, you know, by yourself?
14: Mm-hmm.
3: You know, how do you do this, you know, by yourself? Obviously, you've been there, done that. But again, you need to stay active in retirement.
14: Mm-hmm.
3: That's why I say plant the seeds now while you're working.
14: Yeah.
3: So when you do retire or you get retired, however you want to look at it. That you have something to go to.
14: It is suddenly, within the past couple of weeks, it's just kind of wormed its way into my head.
3: Yeah. I often think of it, you know, Bob, you and I are in our 60s. You're a little further along than I am in your 60s.
14: You always like to point that out, don't you?
3: Well, you are older. You respect your elders.
14: Oh, I see.
3: If you want to talk to somebody about retirement, you know, come, you know, if you just want to sit down and talk about retirement, you know, I get 1,000 plus clients that are retired.
14: Right.
3: I can tell you what they go through and things like that and need to prepare yourself. Scares my bejeebers out of my family of Niles retiring someday.
14: Yeah.
3: Because they know I have a case of busyitis.
14: Mm-hmm.
3: I mean, I keep to sit and watch. First off, I haven't been to a movie theater in years. Why? You got to sit there.
14: Yeah, exactly.
3: They won't say, okay, could you put that on pause?
14: Yeah, I got to go walk around for a while.
3: Yeah, I got to get the kinks out of my back or my legs. And I understand the new movie theaters, you know, they can bring you if you want a drink, they can bring you a drink. They can bring you
14: Barca loungers. It's wonderful.
3: Yeah, bacon cheeseburger and fries.
14: Sure.
3: I'd love to sit by a bunch of strangers eating right behind my ear and smacking food. I'd love to do that someday. But again, we're getting kind of off track. You need to find a purpose before retirement, so mm-hmm. when you retire, you have that purpose. Could it be volunteering at the VA hospital here in town? Great idea.
14: Yeah.
3: Could it be volunteering at the Quiet Oaks? Great schools. Could it be pick up a carpentry class and start making cabinets or take an art class, take a cooking class? So we've talked off air. I'd love to take a culinary cooking class.
14: Yep.
3: You know, because I love to cook, or maybe take a barbecue class. But find something when you wake up every morning, go, I got nothing to do. I think I'll turn on the TV and sit there all day.
14: That's my biggest fear. I do not want to turn into that slug.
3: Well, I'd get rid of the TV for one thing.
14: That's a good idea.
3: Don't even have it.
14: Yeah.
3: But again, so we'll keep talking about that for the years that we're continuing to do the show.
14: All right. Now, Niles Gens is in studio with us. 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And I have said this for years,
1: not all financial advisors are created equal. And I think you have brought in some some documentation that proves that, yes, sir.
3: So there's a scare tactic out there. I do search the internet for content for the radio show.
1: Yep.
3: And to keep abreast of what's going on in my industry. It's evolving. This AI thing is jumping in all over. On way up here, you had a news thing on AI. Yeah. But there's a misinformation out there. And there's a scare tactic. And I hate it when people scare people into doing something.
1: Yeah.
3: Okay. So when you're 65 and older, the vast majority of you listening today will go on Medicare.
1: Right.
3: Okay. I have not because I have group insurance at work and I need to maintain the group insurance for my wife because she's 3 years younger.
1: Right.
3: Okay. So when Helene hits 65, then we will look at Medicare.
1: You know, you and I are in the same boat. Kat's younger than I am, too, so she is on our insurance through the radio station.
3: Okay.
1: Yeah, it just makes sense, right?
3: It does. But there's a thing out there called IRMA, E-R-M-A-A, IRMA. And I forget, I actually have it on my phone what those letters stand for. But what IRMA...
1: It's right by your water bottle.
3: Oh, okay. Thanks, Bob.
1: You bet it's black.
3: It's black like my... So there's a thing called IRMA. And what IRMA pertains to is that what it's called income-related monthly adjustment amount.
1: Income-related. Okay.
3: Yep. So IRMA stands again for the Medicare looks back at your adjusted gross income from 2 years ago.
1: Okay.
3: Your modified adjusted gross income, MAGAI. And what that does is sets your premium then what you're going to pay for Medicare Part B and Medicare Part D, okay? B is outpatient medical care. Mm-hmm. D is prescription drugs,
1: right?
3: Okay? Part A, if you're still working, that comes out of your paycheck every 2 weeks, however you get paid.
1: Right.
3: You're paying half. The boss is paying half. If you're self-employed, you're paying the whole thing yourself. And I don't recall what the percentages are. So when you turn 65, Medicare is going to say, here's what your premium is going to be for Medicare Part B and D. So let's focus on B, mm-hmm. Okay? They look at your tax return from 2 years ago, okay? The vast majority of the people listening today, your Medicare Part B will be $202.90 a month, $202.90. And if your spouse is 65 and older, same thing, $202.90 per month.
1: Okay. You have like what the income guidelines were there?
3: I do. So that is if for an individual can make up to $109,000 of a modified adjusted gross income back in 2024. Remember, they go back 2 years.
1: Sure.
3: A married couple filing jointly can make double that, $218,000. So if your adjusted gross income on your tax return is below $218,000 as a married couple, your premium will be $202.90 per month.
1: Per person.
3: Per person.
1: Wow.
3: So what the scare tactic people say, you got to be careful with your income before you retire because your Medicare Part B premiums will be $400 or $500 a month.
1: That's what I thought mine were going to be.
3: No, contraire. Okay.
1: Yay.
3: You have to make up to $218,000 as a married couple. Now, there are married couples out there that are making more than $218,000. But the vast majority of listeners today are below 218.
1: I think so.
3: So don't let these people scare you. 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If that's the only thing you were told, you're going, holy crap.
1: Yes, sir.
3: Okay? But you got to keep reading, okay? Your primary resident exclusion. If you've lived in your primary residence, your homesteaded residence, two of the last 5 years as a married couple, you can have $500,000 of gains and not be taxed. So it won't go on your tax return. So let's say you paid, you bought your house years ago for $200,000.
1: Yeah.
3: Because of home prices nowadays, it's gone up to $400,000. Right. I don't know if that's a good example or not.
1: Sure.
3: Okay. So the profit is $200,000.
1: Right.
3: Well, the shysters out there will say, well, you made $200,000 on your house. That's going to make your Medicare Part B premium go up because you went over that $218,000.
1: Yeah.
3: Yeah. You probably jumped up to the $400,000 where your premiums are going to be $649 a month. The first $500,000 as a married couple doesn't count as income, a profit. But these shysters out there, and you probably noticed I've had hair in the back of my neck going up.
1: You're getting red.
3: The veins in my neck are going up.
1: Yeah.
3: Don't listen to these shysters out there. And that's the only word I can use on the radio show. Okay. They want you to come in the office. It's like a carrot in front of your nose.
1: Oh, man.
3: You ever been to a greyhound race? Those dogs run around circle. They run that rabbit in the rail.
1: Yeah.
3: Don't chase that rabbit.
1: Don't chase the rabbit, okay? For sure.
3: Deal with a reputable, if it's not against financial, that's fine. But deal with a financial advisor that understand that can hold this in their hand. If you want one of these, give us a whistle at the office. I'll send this to you.
1: Remember when we were talking about Jimmy Walker being on TV and doing this Medicare baloney and some of the other guys that are out there too?
3: Yep.
1: I see this on television a lot.
3: Mm-hmm.
1: Okay. It's an out and out lie. It scared me.
3: It's nothing but a scare tactic. You could call the 1-800
1: retire now
3: number.
1: Yeah.
3: And get you in the office that they're going to talk about that. Oh, I guess it doesn't apply to you. By the way, since you're here.
1: Golly.
3: But again, you got to understand this stuff.
1: Yeah.
3: Okay? But don't get sucked into these scams that are out there. Okay. I don't know if that's the right word for this thing or not.
1: It's a scam.
3: But be careful.
1: Yeah.
3: Okay. So that popped up on my phone 3 or 4 times yesterday. So Niles, you're on the internet snooping for stuff. Yeah. I want to see what's going on out there. What these people are doing to entice people to call. Okay.
1: Yeah.
3: But if you want this chart, give us a call. Laura will be in the office about 8:45. I'll get there about 9:05. Why don't you wait till I get there so I can tell her. So we can just email this to you or scan it or whatever. Okay. But it's the Medicare 2026 goes back in your 2024 income. So next year being 2027 goes on the 25 income. Now, granted, if you have a sale of a commercial property or farm, or you liquidated a bunch of assets, you got to be aware of this. It still surprises me. I've had people in the office at Niles. We sold an apartment building. We had a big taxable gain. And all of a sudden our Medicare jumped up. I said, didn't your CPA or your financial planner tell you? No, they didn't.
1: Yeah.
3: Well, you got to know this stuff because it will affect some of you out there if you're selling property or doing a Roth conversion.
1: Yep.
3: Roth conversion, another buzz phrase that gets people enticed to call people's offices.
1: Mm-hmm.
3: You got to know this stuff.
1: Folks, it's your money. It's the rest of your life. We don't have time for mistakes once you hit a certain number.
3: Yep. So, again, be careful. So, that's my vent for today.
1: Wow, that's amazing.
3: Yeah, so there's my vent. Okay. So, I did mention last week about the calculators that are now available on our website. So, there are 8 of them, Bob, if my fingers still work. When should I take Social Security? How fast could extra payments make you debt-free? So, example, Parker and Tori, our youngest son and his wife, are now in debt. Okay?
1: Yep.
3: As of last Thursday, they purchased a home not too far from Cathedral here in town and took out a 30-year mortgage.
1: Sure.
3: So before they signed the papers on the closing, I said, Parker, please send me the papers so I can check the numbers for you.
1: Yeah.
3: I did find some issues with the closing.
1: Uh-huh.
3: So I said, no, you get a hold of that closing bank guy and you fix this. So knocked off about $3,000 because dad looked at it.
1: Sure.
3: Okay? But anywho's. So I said, here's your payments going to be. Okay. I said, tell the bank you want to make an extra $200 a month payment.
1: Right.
3: Why do I want to do that? Parker, can you afford extra $200? Yeah, no problem. It's going to knock 15 years off that mortgage. So in 15 years, Parker's 30.
1: Yeah.
3: So when you're 45, if you're still in that house, which I don't know, who knows if they will be or not. You're 45. You have a house that's paid for. And then that payment that you're making, you can start putting that into additional money into your retirement accounts. Now, there's a new school of thought out there. So don't never pay off your house. Always have a mortgage on it. Use that money, leverage that money. I get it. I do understand math. Okay. I still, though, like the gut check, me personally, of having no bills.
1: Mm-hmm.
3: I can't tell you how great it feels for clients of ours, Helene and I personally, where you go down to the mailbox and there's no bills in there. It's junk stuff.
1: Yeah.
3: Okay.
1: Yeah.
3: Where I can walk from the we have a long driveway. I can walk from the mailbox and just stop at the recycling bin and the garbage on the way to. Helene goes, anything in the mail? Nope, nothing.
1: Nice.
3: Yeah. But again, how fast extra payments can make you debt free? There's a calculator.
1: Right there.
3: How much does waiting a year to start saving cost me? Procrastination.
1: Right.
3: How much life insurance do I have? Okay. I'm a firm believer of life insurance. What can I safely spend in retirement? What's your financial fitness score? Will my savings cover college? Okay. Will my current savings grow enough for retirement? These are all calculators on our website are there for you to use. We don't hunt people down when they use these calculators. You'll be able to listen to a video, listen to instructions before you do it. If you want help deciphering the numbers after you look at them, then you can click a button and then we'll reach out to you. If you don't click that button, then no reaching.
1: Right.
3: Okay. It's that simple.
1: Yeah.
3: Okay. But again, use, it's Gentz Financial, G-E-N-T-Z, financial.com. Go to the right. It says calculators. Click on it. Use the tell your kids about this.
1: Oh, for sure. Yeah. Why wouldn't you sit down with your family like on a Sunday afternoon or a Saturday afternoon or whatever and pull this stuff up and just go through all of this stuff with everybody in the family?
3: This should be a high school
1: course. Yes.
3: This should be the high school. Your teachers out there should be showing this to your
1: absolutely
3: students. Let them use it.
1: Yeah.
3: I don't get charged any more if 5 people use it today or 50 people use it today.
1: Yep.
3: It don't cost me any different.
1: You know, okay, the service you would be doing to the young people of America today?
3: High school, college kids should be on this stuff here.
1: Yes.
3: Because who designed it was a college kid.
1: Well, and let's just look at where our world is. If you think that life is going to get any easier in the United States of America, there's no way.
3: Well, it's we've
1: financially
3: always,
1: speaking.
3: We've always had a challenge. If you think, I was just thinking about this the other day. So you and I as teenagers, our parents didn't have any money.
1: No.
3: Nothing.
1: Not till they sold the farm. Then there was finally some money.
3: Well, our farm's still in the family. So,
1: I know. I understand.
3: They never hit. But we didn't starve. You know, I always remember roast beef and carrots and taters for supper.
1: Absolutely.
3: Or pork chops. You know,
1: yeah.
3: We got fed.
1: Yeah.
3: Okay, you got your 2 pair of jeans for school and
1: you made it work.
3: You
1: man.
3: Blew a hole in it. Mom patched it. You know, that type of thing.
1: You
3: your
1: bet.
3: 1 pair of tennis shoes. And you know, I talked to my grandkids now. You only had 2 pair of pants. Yeah.
1: How about the miracle of iron-on patches? Remember when that happened?
3: Yeah, my mom was excellent. Yeah, I do remember those. My mom was a good sewer.
1: Yeah.
3: She could sew a pair of jeans and no problem.
1: Sure.
3: And being a teenage boy, it blew out jeans. But the point is, the kids nowadays, and don't hold, there's some great teenagers.
1: Yeah, and you're not ripping on anybody.
3: Oh, God. I love the teenagers that are out there
1: you
3: right
1: bet.
3: Now. I have grandkids who are teenagers.
1: Yep.
3: And you do too, okay? I think kids nowadays are great.
1: Yeah.
3: Okay? They're intelligent. They say, well, they're stupid. No, they're not.
1: They're smarter in a different way.
3: They're different. We were different than our parents.
1: Sure. We are. Yeah.
3: My dad and I were not the same two people at all. Totally opposite.
1: And it shows. Not for your parents. That's not what I'm saying.
3: No.
1: We are different than our parents were, and it really shows.
3: But it's always going to be. So let's look back at a flashback.
1: Okay.
3: As we're doing right now.
1: Yeah.
3: Okay. Times have changed over the years. Will times change in the future?
1: Every day.
3: I would assume so.
1: You bet.
3: Okay. Are there going to be challenges in the future? Well, has there always been challenges? Yes. Are the challenges more prevalent now than in the past? Yes. Because those 5 TVs you got in here.
1: Oh, yeah.
3: You got 4 computer screens in here.
1: Yeah.
3: Each of us carries a smartphone in our pocket, which is not to think they're not that smart. Okay.
1: Yeah.
3: But we're getting inundated with information constantly. Okay. So we have to figure out how we're going to handle that. So that comes down to the point of your retirement. Why we do this show. You got to figure out your retirement. Mm-hmm. I'm a firm believer of telling the whole story, okay? So generally speaking, Medicare Part B premium is $202.90 a month per person. So husband and wife, that'd be times two if you're both over 65. Husband and wife filing a joint tax return, their modified adjusted gross income, Medicare goes back 2 years.
1: Okay.
3: So the 2024 tax return, if your modified adjusted gross income as a married couple filing jointly is below $218,000 of modified adjusted gross income, you have the standard Medicare Part B premium of $202.90 per person. If your income filing jointly goes from $218,000 to $274,000, again, filing jointly, modified adjusted gross income, your premium goes to $284.10 a month. So let's take an example that you sold your home. Let's say your income between husband and wife is $150,000 a year, just to pick an income.
1: Yeah.
3: So you sold your home and you made $250,000 a profit from what you paid for it and what you sold it.
1: Mm-hmm.
3: So the shysters will say out there, well, now your income $150,000, you made $250,000 on the house. So your income now is between $342,000 and $410,000, because $400,000.
1: Mm-hmm.
3: Your Medicare Part B, Medicare Part B premium will go from $202.90 a month to $527.50. 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
1: Yes, it is.
3: They are not telling you the whole story.
1: You know, folks, and okay? You will see this so much out there. They'll give you 30% of the facts,
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3: 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The profit from a sale of a home counts as capital gain, increasing your modified adjusted gross income, like in my example.
1: Right.
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1: Right.
3: But there's an exclusion. 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The IRS allows you to exclude $500,000 as a married couple, $250,000 as a single person, of capital gain from your taxes, provided you owned and lived in the home for at least two of the last 5 years. Profit below this amount won't affect your modified adjusted gross income or your IRMA. Okay? So as a married, my example where you made, $250,000 in profit on the house,
1: mm-hmm,
3: does not go on your tax return. 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
0: I'm Pam Puso. Criticism of Canada on Truth Social. President Trump calling out our neighbors to the north after the country announced reciprocal tariffs on the U.S.
8: Canada wants the benefits of being a state without being one. They've also charged our great farmers for many years massive amounts of tariffs. No more.
0: Fox's Madeline Rivera. Trade talks in Washington collapsed on Friday. Lawyers for Carmelo Anthony say they're not surprised. Yesterday, a Texas judge shot down a bid for a new murder trial for the 19-year-old.
9: It was in June that Anthony was sentenced to 35 years, but Anthony's attorneys continue to argue he fatally stabbed Austin Metcalf at a high school track meet out of self-defense.
0: That's Fox's Chanley Painter. Anthony's appeal is in the works now. 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
29: A new unwelcome milestone when it comes to the national debt.
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2: I'm John Stolness in Washington.
29: Less than an hour before the deadline, the U.S. and Canada agree to a deal to hold off on new Canadian tariffs. I'm Jeff McKay in Washington.
15: A teenage lifeguard who saved a 10-year-old boy from pounding waves off the California coast last month is honored at the White House. I'm Julie Walker.
16: Update on Tropical Storm Lala in Hawaii.
17: 14 people have been charged in connection with a drug ring at Penn State.
18: We're senior members of the Delta Upsilon.
17: I'm Lisa Dwyer.
19: New details emerge in the death of actress Hayden Panettiere. I'm Kevin Carr.
28: All ahead on America This Week. You're listening to America This Week. I'm John Trout. The national debt surpassed a record $40 trillion Wednesday, a staggering milestone as defense costs, social programs like Social Security and Medicare, and an interest on the deficit make up an enormous share of federal spending. Correspondent Rich Johnson reports it took just 5 months for the U.S. national debt to increase by another $1 trillion and double under the past two presidents.
29: The national debt is more than $40 trillion, up from $39 trillion in March and increasing faster than predicted.
30: Doesn't this make anyone pucker up?
29: Arizona Congressman David Schweikert posed that question on the House floor back in June. President Trump was shocked when the number was half that when he first ran for president a decade ago.
30: We have $19 trillion in debt. It's going to be very soon $21 trillion, not billion, $21 trillion in debt. And I will tell you, we are sitting on a time bomb.
29: The president in a CBS interview in 2016. Trump did not directly address the issue Wednesday, but did say this about interest rates, which can put a damper on consumer spending.
30: Our country is doing so well despite interest rates. We have interest rates that are artificially high. They raise them for no reason.
29: Florida Senator Rick Scott's among those sharing how the huge national debt will impact you.
20: The cost of everything is going to go up. The value of the dollar is going to go down. So if you're a hardworking American family, your paycheck's not going to go as far.
29: Like many other Republicans, Scott says the start to reducing the debt is to balance the budget, which has always been a near impossible task, perhaps more so today as Trump asks for more military spending while also trying to find ways to lower the cost of gas and groceries. The president of the Committee for a Responsible Federal Budget, Maya McGuinness, says there's a mismatch between what lawmakers say about the debt and the solutions they do or don't offer.
21: Politicians don't like to kind of level with the hard things that we have to do, and so they want to give more handouts, taxes, spending cuts, spending increases, and that makes the situation worse.
29: Her comment courtesy of Bloomberg. And while the president and Congress look for ways to slow down rising debt, both will hit a legal wall by next summer. The U.S. debt limit of $41.1 trillion. When it hits that number, Congress must again vote on whether to raise the limit or repeal the 1939 law that mandated it approve raising the ceiling every time the national debt gets there. I'm Rich Johnson.
28: Progressive Democrats made out well during the primaries this week, but some key Trump-backed candidates failed to win their elections. John Stolness has some of the key takeaways from Tuesday's primary battles in Florida, Wisconsin, and Alaska.
22: In Alaska, Democratic senatorial candidate Mary Peltola appears to be the top vote-getter in that state's non-parliamentary primary election, with about 80% of the vote in. Republican incumbent Dan Sullivan finished in second. The top four vote-getters will advance to November's general election from that state, and it appears that will also include the other Dan Sullivan, who ran against Senator Sullivan for the Republican primary. Peltola told supporters Senator Sullivan has not acted in the best interests of Alaskans during his time in Congress.
23: A third of Alaskans depend on Medicaid. We have tens of thousands of Alaskans who can no longer afford health insurance. And we are getting crushed by corporate greed. Dan Sullivan, every single vote, votes along with corporate greed.
22: Sullivan told his team he was thrilled to make it to the final four and looked forward to taking on all comers this November.
24: We got challenges, but we need to keep that positive vision going for our state. That's the vision we have. D.C. Democrats don't have an agenda or a vision for Alaska. They have a target on Alaska, and we're not going to let them do it.
22: progressive Democrats largely had a good night. The big surprise was in Florida's Democratic Senate primary, where State Representative Angie Nixon beat Alex Vindman, who had a substantial edge in funding and spending. Nixon tells MS Now there is room in the Democratic Party for people like her.
0: I'm not in alignment with everything that the Democratic Party is in alignment with. I believe that the Democratic Party is, however, this big, large chant.
22: However, analysts at the University of Virginia Center for Politics believes Nixon's defeat of Vindman makes it more likely the Republican, Senator Ashley Moody, will retain her seat. Donald Trump had a rough night in Florida House races, with Corey Mills and Catalina Lauf both losing their primaries. He also suffered a loss in the Wyoming governor's race, where State Senator Eric Barlow easily defeated Trump-backed Megan Degenfelder in a deep red state. And in a special election in California, it's still too close to call which Democrat will win the primary to take the seat vacated by former Congressman Eric Swalwell, who resigned in scandal earlier this year. John Stolness, Washington.
1: President Trump said Tuesday night he was delaying temporarily the 50% U.S. tariffs on $20 billion worth of Canadian imports after two countries reached a last-minute deal an hour before the sanctions were to go into effect. America in the Morning's Jeff McKay has more on the story.
3: The president made the announcement on his Truth Social account saying, quote, "I have paused the 50% tariffs against Canada." If they had gone into effect, Trump's import taxes would have hit Canadian products ranging from hockey sticks to tongue depressors. But the political impacts would have been much bigger than the economic ones. Canada had already threatened to retaliate against any new tariffs with levies of their own, aggravating a trade fight between the countries that sold each other $880 billion worth of goods and services last year. The announcement buys time for more negotiations and avoids, for now, another strain in already tense relations between the United States and Canada. I'm Jeff McKay in Washington.
1: A lifeguard at the White House, a tropical storm in Hawaii, and the latest on the Clancy trial, when America This Week continues after these messages.
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1: Welcome back to America This Week. I'm John Trout. A teenage lifeguard who bravely jumped into dangerous surf to rescue a 10-year-old who was being pulled out into the Pacific Ocean was honored at the White House Monday, sitting down with President Trump. Correspondent Julie Walker reports also in attendance the 10-year-old boy that the lifeguard saved.
13: What you did was incredible, and everybody saw it. And you'd watch it over and over. I know when I first saw it, I said, roll that back. I want to see that again. Is that really happening?
2: President Trump met with Ryder Williams after saying the teen deserved a civilian honor.
11: In those dangerous moments that we have, we always try to fall back on our training. We are trained so well by many to handle that situation as best we can. So I really am just thinking about how to get the boy out of the water as fast as I can. And for shaping my future, I want to be a firefighter in the future, hopefully go through paramedic school. And
30: he's off to a good start. We'll give him recommendations. He may have some good recommendations. Go ahead.
2: Dramatic video of the rescue going viral last month, showing Williams clinging to Nathaniel Ray as waves repeatedly crash over them, the pair disappearing from view. A second lifeguard was eventually able to help get them both back to shore at Seabright Beach in Santa Cruz. I'm Julie Walker.
1: Two Penn State University fraternities are in deep trouble for making pledges participating in alleged drug trafficking, as Lisa Dwyer

0: the two main dealers, the top of the chain, if you will, were senior members of the Delta Upsilon and Sigma Chi fraternities.
1: Four people face serious charges. Delta Upsilon has been placed on interim suspension by Penn State. The other fraternity, Sigma Chi, is not recognized by the university and not subject to its oversight. I'm Lisa Dwyer.
2: One person has died, thousands without power, and there's widespread destruction in Hawaii from Tropical Storm Lala. Correspondent Ben Thomas reports.
3: Lala never made landfall, but even as it weakened from a hurricane to a tropical storm, it lashed Hawaii with intense rainfall and flash flooding from Honolulu to the Big Island, where communities in the southern end were cut off from communication and roads blocked by debris.
4: It is the flood damage that's caused the most damage, more than the wind. Without a doubt, wind has affected roofs in some areas. It certainly blew down trees all over the place, but it's the flood and the mud and the rock that poured through Nalehu, Pahala, Waiohinu.
3: Officials announced one fatality, a 90-year-old woman found dead in Nalehu.
5: Because of the work that needs to be done on Oahu, we made the call over the weekend. We're going to hold back our crews here and then put most of the crews from California to work on Hawaii Island.
3: Hawaiian Electric said more than 100,000 customers were without power as of Monday afternoon after Lala's winds took down trees, utility poles, and transmission towers. I'm Ben Thomas.
2: Residents of Gary, Indiana, along with other towns in northwest Indiana, have been in the dark for days, and it may be into next week before power is restored. Frustrations mounting following a series of storms that brought massive rain, winds, and damage to the area southeast of Chicago on August 11th. Residents are still waiting for life to get back to normal. Power authorities are saying that the lights may be on by next Tuesday. Utility crews have been working around the clock to repair the nearly 300 power poles left damaged in recent storms, along with downed trees and other debris. Public schools in Gary will remain closed, and many are resorting to food banks and other donation points to get much-needed hot meals and supplies. The murder trial for a mother accused of killing her own children continues in a Massachusetts courtroom, while her lawyers argue their client was over-medicated and misdiagnosed. Correspondent Clayton Neville reports hundreds of women wore pink shirts outside the courtroom this week in support of Lindsay Clancy and others who suffer from postpartum depression.
6: Lindsay Clancy's charged with killing her three kids, 5-year-old Cora, 3-year-old Dawson, and 8-month-old Callan in January of 2023. She then jumped from a second-story window, leaving her paralyzed from the waist down. This week, Clancy's sitting in the courtroom in a wheelchair, and her defense team pleading its case. More testimony, according to the judge.
7: From there, if the defendant rests, the Commonwealth can then present their witnesses, and if it's not done by Friday, we go into Monday, and that may mean closings and charge on Tuesday.
8: Okay.
7: All right.
8: And Mr. Verano will be here.
6: Clancy pleaded not guilty, arguing she was not criminally responsible because of severe postpartum psychosis and bipolar disorder at the time. Her lawyers point to the medication she was on.
8: What we would argue is the over-prescription of the medications, whether or not it's the side effects of the medications, whether or not it's the titration or the termination or the immediate cessation of the medications against what normal medical advice would be, all of those factors contribute to the state of mind of Ms. Clancy that was expressed to a lot of people.
6: That includes family members, her lawyers say.
8: She had indicated, I think Your Honor knows the evidence, repeatedly indicated that she was affected by the benzos. She was affected, felt that she was being addicted to the benzos, trying to get off the benzos. She indicated that the sertraline was obviously killing her as far as going from 25 to 50 milligrams. And then subsequent to that, when there's additional SSRIs prescribed.
6: The defense argues that Clancy was open about hearing voices but didn't get the treatment she needed. They also referred to her attempts to get medical health care back in 2022 and her voluntary hospital stay at that time. I'm Clayton Neville.
2: More revealed about the death of a young Hollywood actress. And the Supreme Court says no to President

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0: Welcome back to America This Week. I'm John Trout. New details are emerging into the death of actress Hayden Panettiere, including word of a bag of medication and the 911 call in a heavily redacted incident report. Correspondent Kevin Carr has the latest.
7: A newly released incident report sheds some light on the death of actress Hayden Panettiere. The heavily redacted report states officers arrived while EMS and firemen were performing CPR for an extended period on an unresponsive woman. This is consistent with the 911 audio that identifies a woman in cardiac arrest.
8: Carry 1, incident to yourself for cardiac arrest. That's the Millwall, 701 East Labor Drive.
7: The responding officer said CPR had been started for a suspected drug overdose.
9: Ailey Bridge Road overdose. CPR is in progress.
7: The report identifies 2 witnesses, Panettiere's boyfriend Brian Hickerson and his brother Zach. Most of their statements were redacted. They showed the officer a bag of medication that Panettiere had been using, but the list of 9 items was redacted. The medication Narcan, which is used for emergency treatment of opioid overdoses, was found at the scene. On the podcast On Purpose with Jay Shetty in May, Panettiere spoke about her struggle with addiction.
10: And so it became this horrible cycle for years of battling depression and anxiety and alcoholism and substance abuse and me just trying to find my way back.
7: Hickerson and Panettiere had a tumultuous on-again, off-again relationship, which included incidents of domestic violence, arrests, and jail time. An autopsy was performed on Monday, but the full toxicology report won't be available for up to 12 weeks. I'm Kevin Carr.
0: The nation's highest court has again rebuffed President Trump's latest attempt to overturn a jury verdict against him. Correspondent Marcela Sanchez reports.
11: The Supreme Court has again rejected President Trump's attempt to throw out a $5 million jury verdict in favor of writer E. Jean Carroll. The jury found Trump sexually abused her at a New York City department store in the mid-1990s and later defamed her. Trump's lawyers had asked the justices to reconsider their decision in June, refusing to hear his appeal. Trump paid the judgment shortly after. Trump and the Justice Department were also asking the high court to toss out a second $83 million verdict. They argue he's immune from being sued over comments he made about Carroll in 2019. The court hasn't acted on that appeal yet. Trump has denied any wrongdoing. Marcela Sanchez, Washington.
0: That's our show for today. America This Week is produced by Jeff McKay. I'm John Trout. This is Westwood One.
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3: More movement through a contested waterway. I'm Pam Puso, Fox News. More ships are said to be sailing through the Strait of Hormuz, although shipments are far below what they were before the war between the U.S. and Iran.
18: Reports do indicate that crossings through the Strait of Hormuz are up 400% over the last 2 weeks. This comes as the U.S. Navy is still overseeing vessels out of the Persian Gulf through a safe southern passage. In the backdrop, there is that ongoing naval blockade and fresh sanctions expected for Iran next week. The U.S. military presence in the Middle East is expected to remain with no clear path forward in the conflict with Iran. The USS Abraham Lincoln is headed home after being deployed for 274 days. This aircraft carrier made its last port call in December, breaking a Navy record. The vessel is being replaced by the Japan-based USS George Washington.
3: Fox's Trey Yingst is monitoring from Tel Aviv, Israel. President Trump is reacting to Canada's plan to impose reciprocal tariffs on the U.S. The trade war escalated this weekend after talks collapsed and the U.S. announced 50% tariffs on $20 billion of Canadian goods.
19: The products affected range from wine to hockey sticks to cement. The president has accused Canada of unfair trading practices for some U.S. products like cars, alcohol, and cheese, limiting American access to these markets. President Trump saying on Truth Social, Canada wants the benefits of being a state without being one. They've also charged our great farmers for many years massive amounts of tariffs, no more. But Canadian Prime Minister Mark Carney says the U.S. had asked for too much and offered too little. He says the U.S. had proposed measures restricting Canada's ability to have trade deals with other countries, which he says was unacceptable.
17: That's Fox's Madeline Rivera in Washington. 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
17: Reaction from Attorney General Todd Blanche, who spoke to Fox News about an arrest in upstate New York. The FBI says a woman was plotting an ISIS-inspired attack against the state capitol building.
32: What we know is that she set up a ton of social media accounts, which is, again, to reach out to other people and to broadcast her very radical views, celebrating 9/11, celebrating jihad, wishing death on Americans.
17: The suspect reportedly believes that several New York laws are offensive to Islam. She reportedly told FBI agents she expected to go to prison. Dueling demonstrations outside a WNBA game between the New York Liberty and Indiana Fever. Fever player Sophie Cunningham continues to attract controversy for her stance against transgender athletes in women's sports. Fox's Chanley Painter has more.
19: As fans entered the Brooklyn Arena last night, the NYPD and police barricades worked to separate competing demonstrations as supporters of Indiana Fever star Sophie Cunningham's comments about transgender players in women's sports faced off against opponents before the two teams faced off on the basketball court. Prior to the game, Sophie Cunningham herself had this to say about the debate. Quote, I do think that's something America can get better at, maybe not always agreeing with people, but also showing peace and love. It's okay to disagree. I think this league can be the standard of love, unity, spreading peace, and I think we're starting to get there.
17: The WNBA has said it will continue to have discussions about whether transgender women can play in the league. Firefighters in California are battling several active wildfires. The largest is the Bug Fire in Lassen and Sierra counties, now at more than 93,000 acres. It's 94% contained. In Monterey County, the Timber Fire has burned about 8,600 acres and is 25% contained, with additional evacuations ordered near Big Sur. I'm Pam Puso, Fox News.
21: 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Now your local forecast from the Hanson Paving Weather Center.
33: Highs level off around 79 today. Under mainly clear skies, winds out of the northwest, 5 to 10 miles per hour. Tonight, lows around 55. Tomorrow, highs around 80. Slight chance for showers. Tuesday, high temperatures reach up to 87. 81, mainly sunny Wednesday. I'm Staff Meteorologist Paul Frombly on KNSI. Right now, it's 67 degrees.
34: Ah, Minnesota summer. The sun, when it's not too hot. The wildlife.
35: Ouch.
34: And the unexpected. But at Mall of America, the perfect summer escape happens at the great indoors. 128 air-conditioned acres that make any day feel like a sunny vacation. Unleash the fam at Nickelodeon Universe. We're talking 5 football fields worth of rides and attractions. It's a whatever the weather summer at the great indoors, only at Mall of America.
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37: Well, welcome to the Jason in the House podcast. I'm Jason Chaffetz, and we got a good one with you for you today. We're going to interview Max Nikias. He is the former president of the University of Southern California, and he wrote a book. It's called American Trojan, Leadership, Resilience, and the Renewal of Higher Education. I've had an opportunity to get to know Max Nikias over a little bit of time. Super nice guy. Very talented. Got a good vision. But he has an interesting, great American success story because through war, he essentially needed to come to the United States of America. And he did. And boy, did he make the most of it, ascending to become the president of the University of Southern California, one of the more prestigious universities in the country, and just a fascinating human being. And I've started to read the book and really wanted to get him on the podcast. And so we're going to have a conversation about higher education, about him, about the future, about sports in college, something we ought to. It's, boy, the world is changing there, that's for sure. All right, time to move to the stupid, because you know what? There's always somebody doing something stupid somewhere. All right, you may have seen this one, perhaps. This is comes from theindependent.co.uk. This happened overseas across the pond. A man in Wales, it's a hospital. He's arrested after dressing up as the Grim Reaper and standing on the road to mess with patients. See, he didn't just do this out in some random place. No, he decided to do it outside of a hospital. Oh my goodness. What in the world is this person thinking about? That is truly, truly stupid stuff. All right. Chaos broke out after a French influencer caused some chaos at a train station. He attempted to give away free chicken at an event, and yet there ended up being a violent clash because word got out. The influencer who had influenced the public, like over 1,000 people showed up to get this free chicken. Oh my goodness. That caused all kinds of problems and challenges. We're going to get to another chicken story in a moment, but I got to give you one other one before we get to the chicken, because this comes from fashiontimes.co.uk. You know, I'm a big fan of that site, but here it is. A British radio station accidentally airs King Charles' death announcement. For those of you who didn't know, he's still alive. So that was kind of stupid. All right. And then this is one of my favorites here. And I'm sorry, I'm going to paint a picture here. I want you to picture an amusement park that's miniature. It's not mini like you can hold it in your hand, but it's very small. Like little kids would maybe potentially maybe right in this. But this guy, this comes from Dexerto. I'm not as familiar with this website, but here's the headline. Influencer's chicken amusement park shut down because all the meat was undercooked. Yikes, that's the allegation. They were having a big chicken event, and the content creator filmed himself with a cooking poultry outdoor event. And think of it like they had a mini Ferris wheel and the chickens were going around. Now, these are plucked chickens that were like had a heating element underneath them. They had a roller coaster with heating elements and the chickens would go over it. Oh, it's pretty funny. Let's watch all the chickens go before we eat them. Problem is, they did not actually properly cook the chicken. I don't know how many people got sick. But this influencer from Oman had 1.7 million followers on Instagram. My guess is his numbers went up, but some people got really sick. All right. That is the stupid.
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1: Now it's time to bring on our guest. He is the author of The American Trojan, Max Nikias, and thrilled to have him on to talk about the future of education, his personal story, and a little bit about college sports, NIL, and what's going on there. So let's bring in Max Nikias. So, Max, thanks so much for joining us on the Jason in the House podcast. Appreciate it.
2: Thank you for having me, Jason. It's a pleasure to be with you.
1: I really, you know, I had a chance to meet you and spend a little time with you, and then I got your book. Really excited about the book. I just barely started it. I'm not even through. It's called American Trojan. We mentioned it before earlier on the podcast. Leadership, Resilience, and the Renewal of Higher Education. But this is, I mean, it's not all just about USC, the University of Southern California. But this is, you know, it's also about your life and about life skills and also, you know, about making sure that, you know, giving another perspective on how to be successful. It's kind of all encompassing, right?
2: Yep. Yep.
1: Why? I mean, the book, why did you decide to do it?
2: Oh, my goodness. During the COVID lockdown, I found myself having a lot of time on my hands. And so that's why I decided to write the book. A number of people, former chairs of the USC Board of Trustees, encouraged me to write not just about USC and American higher education, but also about my personal story. So the book is partly a memoir, but it is full of stories. But through those stories, I hope the reader can derive many lessons. It is the refugee immigrant American dream story. It is resilience as a foundation of leadership and how you prioritize academic integrity over ideological pressures. And of course, it is about the need, the imperative for renewal in American higher education. So that's what the book is all about.
1: Yeah, just those little topics. You just decided, yeah, no, I'll just capture all of those in one. Any one of those things could have been a whole full thick book. But, you know, what I'm struck by is the back of the book. I was introduced to you by Robert O'Brien, the former U.S., you know, national security advisor for President Trump. He gave you a nice praise for the book, as did former Governor Arnold Schwarzenegger, General David Petraeus, and one of our favorites, Victor Davis Hanson. So you got quite the laudatory type of praise for the book. Let's go back. Let's start, Max. Let's start first. Before we get into kind of modern day and your experience at USC and being the president of one of the nation's largest, most prestigious universities, go back to I was born in, and let's kind of walk through your story, because your life story truly, truly is amazing.
2: Yeah, I was born on the island of Cyprus. I'm Greek Cypriot. Actually, my wife and I were both Greek Cypriots. We grew up in Cyprus. And Jason, I was born in a very small village, no more than 1,000 people, this back in the 1950s. And actually, the village at that time had no running water or electricity in the homes. But for a kid like myself, my parents were very protective. It was a good life. And when I was 10 years old, my dad, although he was a carpenter, he felt very strongly with my mother that we should go to live in a city where there are better schools. They were the ones that did instill in me the importance of education. And we moved to the nearby city of Famagusta, which was an eye-opener for a kid like myself, having grown and spent the first 10 years of my life in the village. And Unfortunately, in 1974, and at that time I was an undergraduate student at the Polytechnic of Athens in Greece, studying engineering. At that time, there was a conflict. Turkey invaded the island of Cyprus, as you may recall. And my family and my wife's family, we lost everything overnight. We became refugees. And to this date, of course, we have not been able to go back and reclaim our properties. So as you realize, that experience, losing everything overnight, it was a shocking, it was a totally unexpected event. And looking back, Jason, it was a life-changing moment. The best advice I received was from my father that... at that moment, he said, I do not want you to return to Cyprus. Go to America. And that's the best advice he has given me.
1: Wow. Now, I think very few people can imagine. You know, it sounds like your family was doing well, your close-knit family. Did you have brothers, sisters?
2: I have only one sister, and she lives in Cyprus. She's 3 years older than me. And, you know, once you lose everything, your family property, your possessions, the businesses that your family has built, even the photo albums, you know, they were all printed on paper back then, that collect your memories, then there is no going back. It is then that I fully understood the meaning of the word apatris. It's a Greek word which means stateless. But also, I think that that experience gave my wife and me endurance. It gave us resilience. I think it gave us an awareness of our vulnerabilities as human beings, and also an enormous strength to face challenges in the future. And coming to America, I think the theme that emerges in my book is that America is opportunity, and you will not find it anywhere else in the world. And
1: you certainly seized that. I mean, my goodness, you became the president of the University of Southern California. Let me go back just a second here first. You mentioned that your wife is also from there. Did you know her when, at a very young age, her family, or did you kind of match the two together later in life?
2: We met at high school, and we were high school sweethearts.
1: So nice.
2: So we've been together since then. Of course, later, after we finished our undergraduate studies in Athens, we did get married and then came to America.
1: How do you just come to America? I mean, just get on a Delta flight and fly on over? I mean, that first of all, it's a huge, massive decision.
2: Correct.
1: And did your whole family do it, or did you go on your own?
2: No, we came on our own, but no other member of the two family trees, mine and my wife's, left Cyprus. It was just my wife and me who did it.
1: Wow.
2: I applied being a graduate of the Polytechnic of Athens, which is a very selective school. It's many ways people consider it the MIT of Greece, for example.
1: Right.
2: I applied to universities in the United States, and the State University of New York at Buffalo offered me a full scholarship. And actually, the scholarship was a research assistantship from an NIH grant. It was a collaboration between engineering and medicine at the Department of Surgery of Buffalo General Hospital. And literally, Jason, that scholarship was our ticket coming to America, because we didn't have any money. We came to America with $1,500 cash in my pocket.
1: When you show up in Buffalo, that's a little different than Greece in terms of just the temperature, for goodness sake.
2: All right.
1: Your first winter must have been something else.
2: Correct. And actually, we landed in Buffalo, New York. It was Friday, January the 12th of 1979. So there were 2 feet of snow. And as I describe in the book, the story, my wife was in tears. Is this where we're going to live? but of course, we adjusted very, very quickly.
1: Made clothes for that, but
2: yeah.
1: So where did you go from Buffalo? You're obviously an incredibly talented and gifted and smart person. So you're following that path. Yep. Where did that take you next?
2: Right. I did my PhD studies in the area of digital signal processing. And just to put things into perspective, what AI is all about today was digital signal processing in the late 70s and the 1980s. The world was going from analog to digital. All military hardware was going from analog to digital. Sonar, radar, communications, all systems. So in many ways, the area I selected for my PhD, it was the most important in technological innovation. And therefore, finishing my PhD studies, I was a highly sought professor in the University of Connecticut at that time. In Storrs, Connecticut recruited me because they didn't have those expertise on their faculty. And they had a contract, a collaboration with the United States Navy. So I found myself starting my career driving to New London, Connecticut at the naval base. There is a submarine base where I was teaching scientists and engineers of the Navy these advanced signal processing methods. And I describe a story in the book how at the beginning I was facing delays getting my H-1B visa to begin working at UConn. But when my chairman wrote a letter to immigration that this is, I was going to teach a topic that is of a national security interest, I ended up getting my visa within 7 days.
1: Wow.
2: And I never forgot that. So throughout my career,
1: it does make a difference. Yeah, some of those go on for years.
2: It does. And throughout my career, I did a lot of work for the United States Navy, for the U.S. government in sonar, radar, and communications. I did work for the National Security Agency in the area of communications. And for more than 25 years, I had a security clearance with the government as well.
1: You're listening to Jason in the House. We'll be back with more of my conversation with Max Nikias right after this.

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2: Stevens, high tension between the U.S. and Iran continues in the feud over the Strait of Hormuz.
3: Reports do indicate that crossings through the Strait of Hormuz are up 400% over the last 2 weeks. This comes as the U.S. Navy is still overseeing vessels out of the Persian Gulf through a safe southern passage. In the backdrop, there is that ongoing naval blockade and fresh sanctions expected for Iran next week.
2: Fox's Trey Yinks in Tel Aviv, Israel. A tropical storm likely to pack rough conditions for Hawaii just days after Hurricane Lala.
4: We now have a tropical storm that is called Moke that will be here around midnight, just skirting south of the islands, especially the Big Island. It will drop 5 to 10 inches of rain, most likely, on the Big Island, which is impactful because we just had so much rain from Hurricane Lala there.
2: Governor Josh Green, America's listening to Fox News.
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6: Highs level off around 79 today. Under mainly clear skies, winds out of the northwest, 5 to 10 miles per hour. Tonight, lows around 55. Tomorrow, highs around 80. Slight chance for showers. Tuesday, high temperatures reach up to 87. 81, mainly sunny Wednesday. I'm staff meteorologist Paul Frombly on KNSI. Right now, it's 67 degrees.
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0: You know, an incredible university, the University of Southern California. How did you make the leap to USC?
17: Right. I came to USC in 1991, and that was back in 1990. USC actively recruited me. By that time, I had built my academic reputation in this area of signal processing, and actually with some new methods that I had introduced with my students, that it was a highly sought type of technology at the time. I was very well funded. I had, when I moved to USC, I had in my team 12 PhD students and five research contracts from different government agencies.
0: And I'm sure a lot of it is like classified, top secret, but generally, what were you doing back then that's just sort of, I mean, now it's probably just the standard.
17: Right. It's basically our methods that we were developing. It's, to put it in very simple terms, is how you clear signals from a very nasty noise. So in sonar and radar, for example, when you receive very noisy signals, then you have to clear the noise from the signals to be able to detect a target or find the accurate position of the target. Or in shallow waters, for example, in sonar, how can you, there's a lot of reverberation echoes and that create a lot of noise. How do you clear that noise to see if you can identify a submarine, for example? So those were the type of problems. And for the NSA, it was more in the area of communications. And communications.
0: So you got your team. You're there at USC. Your wife's happier because the weather's better, I'm guessing.
17: Yep.
0: But how do you make the leap? Look, a lot of people would like to be the president of the University of Southern California. I'm sure there's a lot of people that are qualified to do it.
17: Right.
0: But what was the difference, Max, when yep. you were able to ascend to that position and maybe others didn't? When you look back on yep. that experience and those forks in the road, what did you do that maybe yep. others didn't do?
17: Yep. I describe the story in the book. My first year in California, I would wear my sneakers, dress up casually, go and teach my classes at USC, meet with my students, do all my faculty duties, and then enjoy the outdoor activities also with my family and our two daughters. It was a good life. But after 1 year at USC, I get a call from the Dean of Engineering. That he wanted to have lunch with me, and he took me out to lunch. And then, to my surprise, he said to me, I have hired a lot of faculty throughout my career, and nobody surprised me the way you did, he said. And then right there, he offered me to become a senior associate dean in the engineering school for research and administration, and essentially become his number two. And I didn't expect it. I was very reluctant to make this transition, this jump right away, although I really appreciated the fact that he saw something in me and he was making me that offer. And finally, we settled. What surprised him, I think, is the way I was running my research program And also within a year, I reached out to a number of aerospace companies in the LA area, and I built relationships with them with financial support, in addition to my five research contracts with different government agencies. And I think that's what impressed him the most. And finally, I said, I don't want to give up my research and my group. Why don't we agree that I will become the senior associate dean for research in the engineering school, but not the administration? And I want to continue also the research with my group. What did I know that I would end up working 200% of my time, 100% on the administration side for research, and then 100% on my research? I did it for a few years, and then there was an opportunity for USC to put a team together and compete for a national center of excellence in the area of multimedia and the future of the internet. As you may recall, in 1994, all of a sudden, the web was out there. The internet was commercialized. Yeah. And everybody was looking to see what is the future of the internet. So I led the effort on behalf of the university. We put a proposal together to the National Science Foundation. And the first time we tried, we didn't win it. And it was a shocking kind of disappointing experience. But we tried again the following year. And our proposal was ranked number one out of 117 submitted to the National Science Foundation. And this is when I was noticed by the president of the university, by everybody. Overnight, I found myself to be the founding director of this National Center of Excellence in the area of multimedia and the future of the internet. And so to me, when it comes to academic leadership, that was the turning point in my career.
18: What's the lesson that young people or maybe people in middle of their career, near the twilight of their career, I guess anywhere in their career, what are the lessons? The book, by the way, American Trojan. So what did you learn through that experience? What can you share about that?
17: I share that experience, Jason, with all the students, anybody who wants to get advice from me, especially young people. I used to give the same advice to my own students, but also students that I would go and speak in different groups. What I tell them is that whatever your assignment, do your best. Go out of your way to surprise your environment with your accomplishments. And then opportunities will come across because you will be noticed. You will be noticed in your work environment. And always work very hard, always work the extra, and do not expect any extra reward by doing it. And eventually, however, opportunities will come across for you.
18: How is today's atmosphere, particularly in higher education, changed versus when you were able to get involved and then eventually take the helm?
17: Right. Well, I've seen, and I describe in my book, I've seen the transition and the changes little by little in American higher education. The metaphor I use in my book, I go back to Ernest Hemingway in his novel, The Sun Also Rises. He has two characters there, and one is asking the other, how did you go bankrupt? And the other replies, two ways, gradually and then suddenly. And right. I'm afraid this is precisely what has happened to American higher education. The gradual bankruptcy began several decades ago. I can say that in all my leadership positions as Director of the Media Center, Dean of Engineering, Provost and Executive Vice President of the University, and then for 8 years, the President. I point out in the book, and I give examples of the challenges that the pressure building up, this gradual bankruptcy that I describe in the book that began several decades ago. And now, especially the last 5 years, we are dealing through the sudden collapse. And I can trace back, and I know other experts in American higher education, probably they have slightly different opinions, but I trace back, for example, the beginning of this gradual bankruptcy with the Greco-Roman classics, that they were part of the general education at a university, that they have been dismissed now as irrelevant, branded as oppressive. They were pushed to the margins of the curriculum. And to me, the consequences have been very severe as a result of that.
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1: I'd be remiss, Max, if we didn't have an opportunity to talk about sports, because the USC had one of the most formidable sports teams, the whole gambit, not just football, but the whole gambit of athletics. It's yep. the image of the university. It's a major driver of fundraising. It's it develops the stars that come out of certainly USC as much as anybody. Right. Give us your perspective. When I say sports, USC, where it's been, where it's going, where we're at today with NIL, the name, image, likeness
2: right.
1: issues,
2: right.
1: kids making millions of dollars to buy. Give me your perspective.
2: I will give you my perspective. I describe that in the book. I have two chapters on college sports. And given also my background, I had the opportunity as when I was president of USC, I chaired the board of directors of the Pac-12 back then, which was the board consisting of the presidents of the 12 universities dealing with these issues. And then I had the opportunity actually to chair the board of managers of the college football playoff for 3 years. So that gave me that exposure and opportunity. And I'm afraid the way I describe it in the book now, we are into the Wild West when it comes to college right, yeah. sports. And nobody can predict exactly how this is going to look like in 5 years from now. But I will say one thing with certainty is going to be different of what it is today. And what has happened, in my opinion, Jason, is that beginning actually 16 years ago, it was around 2010 to 2012. This is when the transition really occurred with the media contracts of the different conferences. Just to give you an idea, in 2010, the Pac-10 at that time, media contract was no more than $60 million a year. And in 2012, the Pac-12, we added two more teams, as you know, Utah and Colorado, to the Pac-12 back then. But the contract that was negotiated with the media

0: 250 million per year. And at that time, it was the largest media contract in any conference. And then within 3 years, the 250 million a year, the Pac-12 will rank to the bottom because the other conferences, they were able to get even more money, and then more money and more money. So when you have this flow of money into college football and basketball, especially, then you realize the salaries of coaches have gone off the roof. The salaries of assistant coaches the same. Just go and compare the salaries of athletic directors, that they want to get paid as much as any other coach. And who wasn't get paid? The student athletes. So right, I feel for them that there has to be some form of compensation, because everybody else, their salaries increased enormously. And however, with the NIL, and to me, it's not so much the NIL, but is the transfer policy, when you allow to the student athlete every year to change a college if they want to, and then be able to play right away. They don't have to sit out for a year. Then clearly, the concept of the student athlete has become athlete only. Because changing universities, you're not going to get a degree. Before, you had an opportunity, at least for many of them, to get a degree. So to me, that needs to be fixed right away. If we lose that concept of a student athlete and you are dealing only with an athlete, then college sports become semi-professional or almost professional sports. And and also our Olympic sports are going to suffer, because the revenues from college football and basketball pretty much were funding the entire athletics department. Now they don't. And that's why the athletic departments, every single one of them, is having a serious financial crisis. They are in the red. Yeah. And those who are not, just take a look at their financial statements carefully, and you will see that they borrowed a lot of money. So something needs to be done. I know President Trump issued some executive orders. I know there is some movement in Congress to try to legislate college sports. I think something needs to be done at the congressional level.
1: The book American Trojan, for anybody who's interested, not just USC fans, even if you went to UCLA or some other school, American Trojan is a great American story. So Max, thank you so much for joining us on the Jason in the House podcast.
0: Thank you, Jason. It's been a pleasure to be with you. Actually, it's been a privilege and honor to be with you. Thank you for having me on your program.
1: Max, that's great. We'll put it out on Fox will put it out on Monday.
0: Okay.
1: And pretty much anywhere. And Connor or somebody will send you a link to it. But we do like a little bit of news. We do a little bit of the stupid, and then we have this, and then it's also put out there on the Fox Radio for the weekend program.
0: Okay.
1: So it'll go out there.
0: I will promote it also, Jason, on my social media platforms.
1: Oh, thank you. Thanks, Max. It's good to chat with you, and I hope to see you soon.
0: Yes, absolutely. And I'm here in Idaho. We have a house here, so I came with the family this week.
1: Very good. Oh, very good. Well, get back to the family stuff. That'd be great. And good. Enjoy.
0: I'll go for a bike ride.
1: All right. With you. Very good.
0: Thank you. Thank you so much.
1: Okay. Take care.
0: Be well.
1: Okay.
0: Bye.
1: Thanks. I can't thank Max enough. Great American story. I've had the opportunity, like I said, to get to know him in person. He's just a good quality person. So hoping you can rate the podcast. Love it if you could subscribe to it. Shows up every Monday. 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I'm Jason Chaffetz, and we'll see you again next week.
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6: Watching the Strait, I'm Paul Stevens, Fox News. Ship traffic through the Strait of Hormuz reportedly at 400% in the past 2 weeks as tensions continue between the U.S. and Iran. Fox's Trey Yingst in Tel Aviv.
7: This comes as the United States Navy is overseeing other vessels in the Persian Gulf that have millions of barrels of crude oil on board through a safer passage to the south of the strait. There is an ongoing U.S. naval blockade, and fresh sanctions are expected for Iran next week. Iran's parliament speaker and top negotiator, Mohammad Khalibaf, posted to X over the weekend saying, "We've received numerous messages from neighboring countries about shaping new security arrangements and economic cooperation in the region. The United States put the security of every single one of its allies at such risk through bullying and pure disregard for their interests for the sake of Israel."
6: And this report coming as Iranian state media claims Iran is giving permission for some Iraqi oil tankers to pass through the Strait of Hormuz. IndyCar drivers set to race through Washington, D.C. today at the Freedom 250 Grand Prix. Transportation Secretary Sean Duffy touting the race as a bipartisan event. He was on Fox News Sunday.
8: Talk to the Secret Service, they'll tell you that there haven't been any planned protests for this event. The first one in all the 250 celebrations because, again, it's bipartisan, and road racing, who's going to protest that?
6: And critics, though, accuse the White House and President Trump of using America's 250th anniversary celebrations as a way to boost his administration's image. Racer Alex Pillow will take the pole position in the race. In California, firefighters battling several active wildfires. The biggest is the Bug Fire in Lassen and Sierra counties, now at more than 93,000 acres, and it's about 94% contained. New fires burning in San Luis Obispo and other parts of the state as well. 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
6: A landmark trial over whether Meta knowingly tried to get kids addicted to its platforms and illegally collected the personal data of children is set to continue this week.
12: The jury's been hearing testimony about how constant scrolling on Facebook and Instagram has contributed to a youth mental health crisis. Dr. Jean Twenge, a psychologist from San Diego State, was the latest witness to take a stand last week. She testified her research shows social media addiction is real and has led to depression, anxiety, and even suicide among children. Prosecutors say the social media giant hooked users, harvested their data, and hid the truth from the public. Meta denies the allegations and says the evidence will show it takes youth safety seriously. Twenge is expected to continue her testimony tomorrow.
6: Fox's Madeline Rivera states are looking to force Meta to pay up to $1.4 trillion in penalties and set limits on their platforms. Lawyers for a convicted teen killer are planning an appeal after efforts to secure a new trial have failed.
13: The judge presiding over Carmelo Anthony's murder case denying the defense's bid for a new trial after 2 days of testimony. Anthony's lawyers arguing that a gentleman's agreement between trial attorneys impacted Anthony's ability to testify. The judge writing in a brief Saturday, quote, upon reviewing the motion, the record, the evidence and argument, the briefs and the relevant case law, the court has determined the motion should be denied. It was in June that Anthony was sentenced to 35 years, but Anthony's attorneys continue to argue he fatally stabbed Austin Metcalf at a high school track meet out of self-defense, saying, quote, we are disappointed in today's ruling, but not deterred.
6: And that's Fox's Chandley Painter. The case also garnered the national spotlight, race becoming an issue. Carmelo Anthony is black and Metcalf was white. I'm Paul Stevens, and this is Fox News.
14: 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Now your local forecast from the Hanson Paving Weather Center.
15: Highs level off around 79 today. Under mainly clear skies, winds out of the northwest, 5 to 10 miles per hour. Tonight, lows around 55. Tomorrow, highs around 80. Slight chance for showers. Tuesday, high temperatures reach up to 87. 81, mainly sunny Wednesday. I'm Staff Meteorologist Paul Frombly on KNSI. Right now, 70.
16: Ah, Minnesota summer. The sun, when it's not too hot. The wildlife. Ouch. And the unexpected. But at Mall of America, the perfect summer escape happens at the great indoors. 128 air-conditioned acres that make any day feel like a sunny vacation. Unleash the fam at Nickelodeon Universe. We're talking 5 football fields worth of rides and attractions. It's a whatever the weather summer at the great indoors, only at Mall of America.
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18: Washington. I'm Brett Baer. A Democratic Socialist state lawmaker upsets an establishment Democrat for a congressional nomination in Florida. We'll take you there. We'll look at the battle over artificial intelligence data centers and how that could have an impact on the midterm elections. But first, another example of an illegal immigrant who was allegedly caught at the border and then released into the country during the Biden administration, now accused of a heinous crime. Federal sources tell Fox News an illegal immigrant from El Salvador is being accused of murder in Northern Virginia. They say he fatally stabbed a woman in Great Falls. Congressional correspondent Bill Malusian has the details tonight. Good evening, Bill.
19: Brett, good evening to you as well. Fairfax County, Virginia is once again back in the headlines for all the wrong reasons, as yet another illegal alien has been arrested for a brutal stabbing murder in the sanctuary jurisdiction, and now a mother is dead. Fairfax County police announcing that they've arrested 19-year-old Alexis Antonio Ceballos Campos for the brutal killing of Carmen Lisette Pooch, a 42-year-old mom who was found stabbed to death near a popular hiking trail in Great Falls. Police say the two of them were co-workers and had an intimate relationship. Now, DHS confirms to Fox that Ceballos Campos crossed the southern border illegally in El Paso, Texas, back in April 2024. That's where he was apprehended by Border Patrol. Federal sources tell Fox he gave agents an address for his father in Maryland, and then he was quickly released to the country by the Biden administration. Fairfax County police say the murder was especially brutal, appeared to be premeditated, and Ceballos Campos tried to set Pooch's corpse on fire.
20: No one deserves to be treated the way that our victim was treated, and she was stabbed repeatedly by our 19-year-old killer. The way that she was treated by this killer was reprehensible, to say the least.
19: In a statement to Fox News, DHS says in part, quote, Biden and Mayorkas hand-delivered alleged killer Ceballos Campos to the streets of Fairfax County. They recklessly unleashed millions of unvetted illegal aliens into American communities and abused the law to do so. President Trump and Secretary Mullen have reversed Biden's deadly catch-and-release policy. And Brett, the White House is also reacting to this case, telling Fox in a statement that they feel this murder was completely preventable and that it's Democrats' open borders policies that continue to have deadly and reverberant consequences. I'll send it back to you.
18: All right, we'll follow it. Bill, thanks.
19: Yep.
18: A Democratic socialist has scored an upset win in a Florida congressional primary, while two veteran Democrats held off socialist challengers elsewhere in the state. Correspondent Dana Marie McNichol has the results from Fort Lauderdale.
21: We love you!
22: A stunning upset in the Florida primaries. Democratic socialist Angie Nixon scoring a surprising victory over establishment Democrat Alex Vindman, clinching the party's nomination for Florida's U.S. Senate seat. The DSA member supports universal health care, a national rent freeze, taxing the rich, and abolishing ICE.
23: They are tired of the billionaire and corporations running this country. They are ready for hardworking, everyday people to get to decide what their economies and communities look like.
22: President Trump calling Vindman a sleazebag today. The former national security official was a key witness in Trump's first House impeachment inquiry in 2019. Vindman spent more than $16 million on his campaign, while Nixon won by double digits despite raising just under $1 million. She will face off against Republican Senator Ashley Moody, appointed by Governor DeSantis to fill the seat held by current Secretary of State Marco Rubio. The socialist test failed in the congressional primary. DSA-backed Oliver Larkin will not advance after losing to moderate pro-Israel Representative Jared Moskowitz in the 25th District. Larkin tried to mobilize young voters but couldn't break through this affluent, heavily Jewish population.
24: I'm proud to be a Democratic socialist. I do believe that this is the change that our country needs.
22: In the redrawn District 20, longtime Democratic Congresswoman Debbie Wasserman Schultz won over several black candidates who strongly criticized her decision to run in the historically black district.
25: We need someone that understands the vast majority of this community.
22: As expected, Trump-endorsed Congressman Byron Donald secured the GOP nomination for governor. He'll face former Republican Congressman David Jolly, who is hoping to turn Florida blue by positioning himself as a moderate.
26: I reject the DSA. I reject socialism. I'm a capitalist, and I think capitalism provides the greatest amount of economic mobility.
22: And Florida Republicans dominated Election Day turnout, casting more than 50% of the primary ballots, a possible indicator of the November midterms. Brett.
18: Dana Marie, thank you. Trump endorsed Congresswoman Harriet Hageman, easily won her Senate primary in Wyoming. President's pick in the gubernatorial race, Megan DeGenfelder, lost to State Senator Eric Barlow. In Alaska, incumbent Republican Senator Dan Sullivan finished second in the state's nonpartisan primary. He will face top vote-getter, former Democratic Congresswoman Mary Petola, along with two others in November. President Trump says negotiations with Iran will resume maybe at some point. He says the situation right now is, quote, so good. Fox News is told the president has asked his team not to engage until Iran is really ready to make a deal. The president addressed technology leaders. Correspondent Lucas Tomlinson reports tonight. Good evening, Lucas.
0: Good evening, Brett. President Trump shifting his focus away from Iran to the South Lawn of the White House, where he showed off the new helipad and later hosted leaders from the crypto industry.
1: We're ensuring that America remains the undisputed leader, not only in Bitcoin and crypto, but also technologies like prediction markets, artificial intelligence, and much more.
0: President Trump hosting crypto executives at the White House, pressing Congress to pass new legislation to help the U.S. stay ahead of China. The president had Beijing on his mind when he toured the new White House helipad, including signing the granite along with construction workers and members of the military.
1: This is going to be used for a lot of different celebrations. President Xi is coming in a little while, a couple of weeks.
0: While taking questions from reporters on Iran, the president downplayed the Strait of Hormuz, which he now calls new U.S. territory.
1: People have found other alternatives, which they never thought about. Texas, Alaska, Louisiana, and other places. The Hormuz Strait's not going to be quite as important as it was in the past.
0: After Iran fired missiles at the United Arab Emirates, the UAE says it has halted all trade and financial transactions with Iran.
1: There is nuisance value when they shoot a drone every once in a while.
0: At least six commercial vessels have been attacked this month while transiting the strait, including one this week. U.S. and regional officials say for now, the naval blockade and economic pressure will continue. It's a question of who blinks first, they say.
2: Iran is trying to drive up the cost for the United States and our allies by disrupting trade in the Strait of Hormuz.
0: While Trump says talks with Iran could resume in the future, the president said he's also looking to restart talks with North Korean leader Kim Jong-un.
1: I will be.
0: And provided an intelligence estimate on how many nukes North Korea has.
1: He has 57 very powerful nuclear weapons.
0: To deal with threats from North Korea and China right now, the U.S. Navy does not have an aircraft carrier in the Pacific. Brett.
18: Lucas, thanks. We'll be back with more right after this.
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2: We're building it very rapidly. Plants are being built. A lot of equipment's being built. The Patriots in particular are being built. The THAAD system is going up. We have a lot. Every one of our contractors is building 4 to 5 plants right now. And we're in very good shape. But for some of the more sophisticated stuff, we'd certainly like to have more.
3: President Trump talking about the status of the U.S. military arsenal. Joining us now, Michael Duffy, Undersecretary of War for Acquisition and Sustainment. Thanks for being here.
4: Thank you for having me, Greg.
3: Okay. Are we okay if the president says tomorrow we're going to have this sustained effort inside Iran? Do we have the munitions to make that happen?
4: Well, I think President Trump, Secretary Hegseth, Chairman Kane have all stated clearly we are ready. The U.S. military can defeat any threat at the time and place of our choosing, and I think that remains true today.
3: Okay, because that's what I was going to ask you. You told Congress in March we have the weapons we need, but that was 5 months ago. Take a listen.
5: Trump just, he didn't say adequate. He said the U.S. has the ability to fight wars forever. Virtually, we have an unlimited supply of weapons and munitions. Where did he get that from? Who told him that? Was that you who told him that? Was it Secretary Hegseth? Who told him we have an unlimited supply of weapons?
4: I haven't been a participant in a conversation directly with the president.
5: Do you believe we have an unlimited supply of weapons?
4: I believe we have the weapons that we need.
3: And that's what you're saying here, but you've got 55 days bombing the Houthis, 13 days defending Israel, and now 5.5 months and counting in contact with Iran. You still believe what you said there?
4: Well, I do, and I think that's why yesterday's announcement is such a demonstration that President Trump, Secretary Hegseth, are committed to rebuilding the military, revitalizing the defense industrial base, so that from now and for the future, we will have the weapons that we need.
3: The announcement you're talking about is the $22.9 billion Tomahawk contract. Why is that significant? How many missiles does that buy, and when are they usable?
4: It's significant for a number of reasons. Number one, it's a multiple of production of what we've seen since the Biden administration. The president has made it clear to industry that we can't do it without them. We need them to step up, and I believe this deal demonstrates they're stepping up on a number of fronts. Number one, we have convinced industry, not just Raytheon, but Lockheed in the Patriot announcement 2 weeks ago, to invest billions of dollars of their own money to build the workforce, the supply chains, the factories that we need to get multiples of production of these key munitions. These weapons are sought after around the world because we have the best weapons. Not only have we incentivized industry to put the money forward, much like a commercial business would, we've been able to hold the unit price constant over that 7-year period. And so that amounts to very difficult to quantify savings to the taxpayer. And thirdly, we're creating jobs, 3,000 jobs out of this deal alone in Tucson, Arizona, to train the workforce that will be able to produce these weapons for the next generation of warfighters.
3: So these headlines about the stockpile have been ugly. You know, Reuters, U.S. has used virtually all of its long-range precision missiles during the Iran war. That's from August 4th. Washington Post, there's a clash between the president and Hegseth and Camp David over Iran missile depletion concerns. AP, Pentagon pushes defense companies to boost weapons production after concerns of depleted stocks. When these stories pop and you go to, like, the Center for Strategic International Studies, CSIS, and they talk about the remaining stockpile, these are estimates from July, they have some scary numbers there. Are those wrong numbers?
4: Well, we would always like to have more weapons than we have right now, which is why we are so focused on engaging with our industrial partners, entering these deals, and ensuring that we ramp the production of these key missiles as quickly as possible. We're making up for lost time. The Biden administration did not deliver. They did not focus on developing the industrial base that we need in order to ensure that we have munitions for the foreseeable future. President Trump and Secretary Hegseth are delivering.
3: Yeah, but, you know, the big, beautiful bill had a lot of money in there, but over half the procurement inside there hasn't been obligated yet. Why is that? Why is it taking so long?
4: Well, I think, first of all, that was intended to be two-year money. We have accelerated spending actually faster than in 2 years and working very hard to get it out the door within this first year that it was made available. But, you know, rebuilding the military costs money, and that's why President Trump put forward a $1.5 trillion budget. That's why Secretary Hegseth has been on the Hill aggressively promoting that budget and explaining why it's necessary for us to ensure that we have the funding from Congress in order to fulfill these contracts over time and deliver for the warfighter.
3: You know, some of the companies say that they have a hard time operating on the budget cycle and the money that comes through. It's not a 7 or 10 year framework agreement. You know, it's not multi-year authority. Basically, you're trying to make these munitions inside 3 year cycles, and it's tough to do. And we're not changing. I mean, Congress doesn't seem like it's changing. It's how they operate. And that becomes an issue, at least what I hear from companies.
4: Well, I will tell you, I do think these are unprecedented deals. Previously, these multi-year procurement deals, which allow the department to contract with industry over a period that extends beyond the traditional 1 year of an appropriation, the previous longest contract was 5 years. These are seven-year deals because when we spoke to industry, we asked, what would it take to get you to be able to deliver the weapons that we need and fund that growth that we need? Develop that workforce, create those jobs, build that supply chain, and expand those factories. And what we found was a seven-year deal. In the case of Tomahawk, 7,000 munitions. In the case of Patriot, 14,000 missiles. Made it worthwhile for the industry to put forward the money that they needed in order to create. In the case of Patriot, it was a 3 times production increase over what we were producing this past year.
3: Right.
4: And so, and sustaining that over time. We have a lot of new entrants that are bringing a lot of new great technology into the industry.
3: Cheaper.
4: But nobody's been able to deliver the quality and the performance that Tomahawk and the Patriot provide for our warfighter.
3: Okay, but I mean, that's really pricey. Will you make low-cost interceptors? I mean, there's all these threats of drones. You know, the high-end stuff for missile attacks maybe, but is there going to be another iteration that maybe costs less and can be done faster?
4: There absolutely is. President Trump's direction has been rebuild the military across the board. And so in addition to these deals that we're rolling out, we're in the midst of negotiating off of a framework deal that we signed with some of the new entrants like Anduril, Co-Aspire, Zone 5, Leidos, that are building low-cost cruise missiles that are not intended to compete with the Tomahawk, but will complement it in a high-low mix that will allow us to have much greater volume to deliver the warfight to the enemy.
3: And because we're getting asked by our allies, Ukraine, the Gulf allies, we need more stuff, but we need it, right?
4: Unfortunately, the world we live in is an increasing threat, and that means that we need a bigger joint, a military force, and we need a stronger defense industrial base to be able to equip the warfighter and supply all that we need to win the fight.
3: And last thing, do you think that you'll ever mobilize defense industrial base, you know, working 7 days a week, 2 shifts? Do you think that's going to happen or going to need to happen?
4: I absolutely do. I think you're seeing the industry right now lean into expanding the shifts, the working shifts. In many cases, actually, our shortage right now is material. Like, we have to get enough material through the system so that if we have 2 or 3 shifts, they have enough seekers and solid rocket motors, and that's also a considerable part of our effort to go direct to the suppliers who are producing the solid rocket motors, the seekers, the other essential components of those systems, to make sure that they're producing at the volumes that Lockheed and Raytheon and Anduril and these other essential industry partners need in order to develop at this pace that we're asking them to do.
3: Because our enemies are reading the articles too.
4: That's true. And they're reading the article that notes that we just cut a deal to produce 7,000 Tomahawks, and I hope that they are reading that very closely.
3: Well, thanks for the time.
4: Thank you so much, Brett. Appreciate being here.
3: We'll be back with more right after this.

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2: I'm Pam Puso. More punishing U.S. sanctions against Iran could be announced tomorrow.
3: The suffering that's going on in Iran right now, the maximum sanctions being applied, are the things that are going to make Iran finally say, you're right, we were wrong, no nuclear weapon, straits open.
2: Senator John Barrasso on Fox, Iran is urging other countries not to squeeze them economically. There's a moratorium on AI data centers in Texas. Governor Greg Abbott tells ABC's This Week he had no choice.
4: They had not been working in collaboration with the state. They'd not been working in collaboration with local governments. And so they basically dug their own grave for the problem that's been caused for them. And that's why they got the backlash they deserve.
2: Data center opponents say the moratorium doesn't go far enough. 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
5: Highs level off around 79 today. Under mainly clear skies, winds out of the northwest, 5 to 10 miles per hour. Tonight, lows around 55. Tomorrow, highs around 80. Slight chance for showers. Tuesday, high temperatures reach up to 87. 81, mainly sunny Wednesday. I'm staff meteorologist Paul Frombly on KNSI. Right now, 70.
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18: North Korean operatives are said to be targeting American companies by posing as remote IT workers and using stolen identities. Many of the firms affected are among the largest in the country. Senior national correspondent Rich Edson has the story.
19: One of the tests that we do is trying to get them to say, Kim Jong-un is a fat, ugly pig. Could you say that for me? Kim Jong-un, you know, the leader of North Korea. Can you say it?
20: Businesses are on alert over a North Korean scheme that has sent thousands of IT workers around the world using false or stolen identities to land remote jobs at American companies.
21: The volume is crazy, and it's hard to tie them down to a specific industry and give an accurate number. I've seen them at $50 just to make a sticker for a company, a mom and pop shop of three people.
20: Federal officials say the North Korean government then takes up to 90% of their wages. The Treasury Department says this racket generated $800 million in 2024, which the regime used to fund its weapons of mass destruction programs. Security experts say these operations also pose other threats.
21: It's not just to get money. If they're inside a defense contractor, if they're inside a healthcare organization, they might like what they see on the inside and start taking and becoming espionage actors on the inside too.
20: Barnhart says some North Korean workers are even recruiting Americans to impersonate them in interviews and on the job. He showed Fox this recruiting email he says came from a North Korean IT worker. Quote, "We are looking for a native English speaker software developer to collaborate closely with me. You will be joining all meetings, Google or Zoom, with a given profile name to do interviews with clients and pretend to be someone else during interviews." Now, the federal government is charging Americans assisting in these schemes and targeting these networks, financing websites and U.S.-based laptop farms that make overseas workers appear to be here. Officials also stress companies need to do a better job verifying who is actually on the other side of that remote interview, Brett.
18: Kim Jong-un question was quite something.
20: Yeah, really was. Rich, couldn't answer.
18: The issue of data centers to support artificial intelligence is becoming a nationwide controversy. Now, a Republican campaign group is warning toxic views of the facilities could harm the party's chances of holding a vital Senate seat. Correspondent Mark Meredith picks up the story from there.
22: They're colossal, costly, and controversial. Now data centers, the backbone of artificial intelligence, are a key issue in swing states.
23: Hello, Cleveland Heights.
22: In Ohio, former Democratic Senator Sherrod Brown is hoping strong opposition to data centers.
23: Big corporations gobble up energy to feed their data centers, and they leave you with the bill.
22: Will help him beat incumbent Republican Senator John Huston, who over the years strongly supported data center development in the state. In a memo, the National Republican Senatorial Committee writes, "This has become a sleeper issue for the entire election cycle." Fox polling shows Huston trailing Brown by 8 points. The senator says more needs to be done to help workers adapt to the new AI world.
24: We have to be faster in how we help people adjust to the changes in the workforce.
22: The political pressure extends beyond Ohio. In Pennsylvania, Democratic Governor Josh Shapiro, who once embraced the computing facilities, signed an executive order this week ending fast-track development for such projects.
25: I'm a hell no on many other projects across Pennsylvania, and they will not happen on my watch.
22: Nationwide, voters are against data centers in their backyard, with Fox polling showing 70% of people oppose such projects. That backlash is forcing elected officials to respond.
26: We all want to compete. We all want to be number one AI, no question. But we've got to let local communities decide on data centers.
22: Political messaging experts say it's an issue candidates everywhere must address.
27: Ignoring the actual feelings and misunderstandings or lack of information that people have is not the right answer.
0: The data center backlash is also spreading. This week, Memphis city leaders advanced plans for a one-year moratorium on data centers. Denver recently did the same thing. Governors are acting too. New York's Kathy Hochul signed a similar measure this summer. She says state lawmakers need at least a year to create appropriate regulations. A lot of people looking at this issue, Brett.
1: This is a big issue that I think we're going to follow all the way to November.
0: Absolutely, and beyond.
1: Yeah. Mark, thanks. In a new hour of the series, The Unauthorized History of Socialism, I take a closer look at the rise of the Democratic Socialists of America and the sweeping changes its members are calling for, from abolishing the U.S. Senate to defunding the Pentagon. The organization published a national platform called Workers Deserve More,
2: which has a raised fist. One of the international symbols of Marxism. It was used by the Vietnamese communists. It was used by Mao. It was used by BLM.
1: It calls for abolishing the Electoral College, abolishing the United States Senate, and replacing the presidency and the Supreme Court with an executive and a judiciary, in the platform's own words, chosen by and subordinate to Congress. The Dirty Break, the latest episode of The Unauthorized History of Socialism, is streaming now only on Fox Nation.
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6: The U.S. Treasury quietly released its official financial report for 2025. It appears by its own numbers, the U.S. government seems insolvent. It's reported that the Treasury shows about $6 trillion in assets and over $47 trillion in liabilities. Add it all up, and it looks like the U.S. owes more than $130 trillion it doesn't have. 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
18: Democrats are the Big Ten party. But if you're somebody that embraces Fidel Castro, communism, socialism, you've got no business, you know, being here in Florida.
19: There's a reason Florida is the free state, because we have rejected socialism.
20: The job's not done, because we have an opportunity to make history by sending H. Nixon to the United States.
21: I look forward, Ashley Moody, to taking you on and to whooping you in November.
23: Well, Angie Nixon there, a big winner in Florida. The mix of headlines about that. New York Times, a stunning win for the left in Florida. Moskowitz dunks on the DSA. That's in the 25th district. Socialists capture major Florida victory on hit-or-miss night for Donald Trump. Here is David Jolly on his win and reflecting on socialism.
35: Look, I reject the DSA. I reject socialism. I'm a capitalist, and I think capitalism provides the greatest amount of economic mobility. I think she and I have a very different approach to this. But look, I reject socialism. I'm a capitalist. We'll see how Florida's voters sort that out.
23: And talking about Angie Nixon there from the DSA, he said the same thing a bunch of times. Let's bring in our panel, Fox News political analyst Brian Priebus, Fox News senior political analyst Juan Williams, and Politico playbook co-author Dasha Burns. You're senior to Reince, is that what we're saying?
36: Older. Oh, older. Right. Older. Older. Older.
37: I didn't want to bring it up, but you had.
38: I'll say that.
23: David Jolly couldn't say it many more times, that I'm against the DSA, I am not a socialist. Is this what we're going to hear from now until November?
36: Well, you will in Florida. I mean, the real heart of the Florida results is moderate Democrats doing very well. I mean, it's not

0: the $1 million. He spent about $60 million. And the Democrats do have a socialism problem in their party. It's pretty clear. It's happening all over the country. They keep saying that socialism isn't taking over the Democratic Party, but someone forgot to tell the socialists, right? So this is a snapshot into the Democrat future. It's where all the energy is. It's where, as I say, middle finger politics resides, and it's alive and well in the Democratic Party.
1: Dasha, the White House seems to embrace this. Obviously, they talk about it a lot.
2: Well, and that's exactly what Democrats are worried about. And so you have this division within the party about whether to say we're a big tent and everyone is welcome, including Democratic socialists. And then you have the flip side, which Jared Moskowitz, who won the 25th district, made very clear to Playbook last night. He said that, quote, Florida is known for hurricanes, he said, and the DSA is a disaster area in Florida. There's no federal reimbursement coming to help those people. So Moskowitz is kind of going to war with the DSA faction of the Democratic Party, while there are some that are saying, let's welcome everybody in.
1: You know, for the polls and all the polls that we track about the president's approval and how much he plays in all these different places, if you look at the endorsement tracker, his record of endorsements, it's pretty strong, Juan. I mean, it's look at the percentages on the right side of the screen. Last night, obviously, he had the Florida governor, who is candidate Byron Donalds, the congressman, who won going away in that primary. But he does have a pretty good record.
3: I don't think so. I mean,
1: you don't disagree with those numbers?
3: Well, the numbers reflect the fact that if you ask Republicans, especially the MAGA base, about Donald Trump, he's still up 80-something percent in terms of support. The issue for my mind is when you start to see things chipping away, when you see a Trump-endorsed candidate in Minnesota, Mike Lindell, the MyPillow guy, lose, when you see Andy Ogles lose in Tennessee, you see Randy Finster lose in Iowa, governor's races, let's go down the list, Iowa, Georgia, South Carolina, gubernatorial races where Trump-endorsed candidates lose in Republican primaries.
0: Well, look, you know this. Come on. There's nothing, there's no better golden ticket. If you're running as a Republican in any race in this country, if you get a tweet or a truth post from Donald Trump, you're in. I mean, that's basically where you're at. You have some few exceptions, but that's the difference. I mean, Donald Trump still controls the outcomes in the Republican Party. It's not clear what political theory controls the outcomes in the Democratic Party. I mean, you have conservative black voters in Milwaukee that believe that they want safe streets. They don't believe in a socialist agenda. And then you've got rich, educated white voters who are Democrats in Madison who are for Francesca Hong and a socialist agenda. That's a big problem. Debating whether Donald Trump calls the shots in the party, that's, come on.
2: Democrats don't have anyone near the magnitude of Trump to call those shots. I think what's interesting is looking at the candidates that did win despite not having the Trump endorsement, like Zach Lane, who won against Randy Feenstra in Iowa. He won because he was running on a MAHA platform, talking about cancer rates, talking about pesticides, issues that were so important locally in Iowa, and that is still the thing that can cut through, and it just shows how important certain coalitions of the MAGA movement, the expanded Republican tent, still are.
1: I guess the big question is, for midterms, you got to fire up the base. You got to get your people out to the polls. And how much the president's going to play from here to November if, with independents and swing voters, he is underwater?
0: Well, I mean, there's a couple things going on. Number one, you've got 18 congressional seats in play, and in each of those seats, about 5,000 voters actually matter, right? So the key is, can I get, as a Republican, can I get people who are crazy about Donald Trump, who vote in presidential elections, because we become a presidential party that doesn't lose, but we become a midterm party that has a hard time winning. So how do you change that dynamic? You change the dynamic with Donald Trump. They're already going to hit you on the Trump message anyway. You cannot lose the Trump energy if you want to win as a Republican.
3: So end it where we begin.
4: On the ballot, look, right?
0: Well, we're going to try to get him on the ballot.
3: Well, you're going to try, but when you do it, remember, 39%. 60% of Americans, a lot of those are the swing voters and the independent voters you're talking about, say that he's a failed president.
0: That's baked in, Juan.
1: What I'm saying, we'll end where we began, Juan, is firing up the base for the Democrats fires up the DSA. And that's going to be an increasing issue as you get closer to November.

0: Absolutely. That this is what you were saying earlier. Turnout in the midterms is everything. Mm-hmm. And what we're seeing nationwide is right now, Democrats' level of enthusiasm exceeds Republican, enthusiasm.
1: We have things that we could sanction. We have very draconian sanctions, and we'll see what happens.
2: Iran is trying to drive up the cost for the United States. They feel like if they can impose significant costs on us, that they can withstand the costs we're imposing on them.
3: What we need the president to do is get to the negotiating table in a serious way and get the Strait of Hormuz open. He's desperately looking for an off-ramp. He's driven into a cul-de-sac here.
4: Well, the president is insisting again the strait is open. He's getting oil through there, he says, and Iran needs to get serious before they get back to the table. Meantime, in the region, the UAE saying that they are stopping all trade ties with Iran, saying that it was targeted with missiles. The Emirates has nurtured a close economic and cultural ties with the Islamic Republic for decades. Trade between the two countries was worth roughly $28 billion in 24 when the Emirates was Iran's largest source of imports. You know, it's a little thing like that that pops up, right? But that's a big deal in that region. Those Gulf allies are making a stand, even as we are in this standoff with Iran.
5: Right. And Iran's Christmas card list is shrinking, too, every time they send a missile across to their neighbors. So, look, Iran's not going to do anything if they think the United States is desperate for a deal. So I think, obviously, this is a positive development for a couple of reasons. One, it ratchets it up the pressure on Iran. I think the president's saying today that there will be no more talks, or there are no talks. And isolating Iran more and more and more, obviously, is probably the only way out of this.
4: Juan, another big thing happened, not a great thing, a bad thing, the U.S. debt. Officially, the national debt crossed $40 trillion with a T, doubling in less than a decade, according to the Treasury data. And you're looking at the national deficit, $1.8 trillion. Now, this is not an indictment of one administration or another administration. Both parties up on Capitol Hill are not dealing with this. They're not dealing with it at all.
0: No, we were joking earlier about me being older than Wright. So you can imagine my feeling about the bond market. I think it's very important. And what we've seen the last few days is that the bond market has really become tremulous or start to shake on the basis of watching these numbers climb. It's just not good for the American economy, not good for the world economy. And if you're thinking about the election, the midterms, and you're thinking about the war and gas prices and affordability, I think for this administration, it's not good news.
4: But, you know, you look back at elections past. We're only, let's see, four elections back, right, when you had the major presidential candidate and his running mate campaigning in front of a debt clock. Mm-hmm. Remember that? Mitt Romney and
6: sure
4: Paul Ryan.
6: Every
4: stop
6: time.
4: Was a debt clock.
5: Right.
4: And that was a major concern. And then somehow the concern about the commercials with the pushing the old lady off the cliff became you couldn't touch it, you couldn't talk about it.
5: Yeah.
4: And now both parties don't talk about it.
5: Well, only in America will you're forced to lose a Social Security payment every month for something that you're going to lose 4% on at the end of the day. And we have a capital full of people that have pledged not to touch it. It's a great program. We can't touch these programs. I mean, that's the reality. The reality is people talk about the debt. Politicians go to dinners all the time, say, we're going to tackle the debt. It's eating it up. And guess what? They don't want to touch it. There will be a day when Medicare, Medicaid, and Social Security, biggest drivers of the national debt, have to be addressed, but they're not going to do it.
4: Yeah, we're always one election.
5: We'll be on the brink of economic disaster before that happens.
4: One election away from solving the big issues. We're going to do a series on the debt and deficit and talk to a bunch of different voices in coming days. So, thanks.
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11: A contested waterway sees more traffic. I'm Pam Pusso, Fox News. More ships are said to be sailing through the Strait of Hormuz, although shipments are far below what they were before the war between the U.S. and Iran started.
12: Reports do indicate that crossings through the Strait of Hormuz are up 400% over the last 2 weeks. This comes as the U.S. Navy is still overseeing vessels out of the Persian Gulf through a safe southern passage. In the backdrop, there is that ongoing naval blockade and fresh sanctions expected for Iran next week. The U.S. military presence in the Middle East is expected to remain with no clear path forward in the conflict with Iran. The USS Abraham Lincoln is headed home after being deployed for 274 days. This aircraft carrier made its last port call in December, breaking a Navy record. The vessel is being replaced by the Japan-based USS George Washington.
11: Fox's Trey Yingst monitoring from Tel Aviv, Israel. Will additional economic sanctions on Iran cause the regime to crumble? That's the prediction of Senate Republican John Barrasso, who spoke to Fox's Sunday Morning Futures.
13: The suffering that's going on in Iran right now, the maximum sanctions being applied, are the things that are going to make Iran finally say, you're right, we were wrong, no nuclear weapon, straits open.
11: Iran says it's accustomed to the threat of U.S. sanctions, and the regime is warning neighboring countries not to join the U.S. in hurting Iran's economy. A number of wildfires are burning in the west to Nevada, where the Hawk Fire has burned more than 10,000 acres. It's being driven by strong winds, creating a serious threat to nearby homes. Governor Joe Lombardo has declared a state of emergency in Washoe County. Reno police are urging residents to check official evacuation information. Fire is also burning in Lassen and Monterey counties in California. 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
11: President Trump is reacting to Canada's plan to impose reciprocal tariffs on the U.S. The trade war escalated this weekend after talks collapsed and the U.S. announced 50% tariffs on $20 billion of Canadian goods.
17: The products affected range from wine to hockey sticks to cement. The president has accused Canada of unfair trading practices for some U.S. products like cars, alcohol, and cheese, limiting American access to these markets. President Trump saying on Truth Social, Canada wants the benefits of being a state without being one. They've also charged our great farmers for many years massive amounts of tariffs. No more. But Canadian Prime Minister Mark Carney says the U.S. had asked for too much and offered too little. He says the U.S. had proposed measures restricting Canada's ability to have trade deals with other countries, which he says was unacceptable.
11: Fox's Madeline Rivera in Washington. Canada's tariffs will levy penalties on steel, dairy, appliances, and electronics. President Trump is blasting Texas Governor Greg Abbott for announcing a moratorium on new AI data centers in his state. The governor tells ABC's This Week he was forced to act.
18: They had not been working in collaboration with the state. They had not been working in collaboration with local governments. And so they basically dug their own grave for the problem that's been caused for them. And that's why they got the backlash they deserve.
11: Some say the moratorium doesn't go far enough. Supporters argue limits on data centers will weaken the ability of the U.S. to compete against China in the AI race. Polls suggest most Americans are worried AI development is moving too fast. China is postponing its ambitious Seven Moon mission. A spacecraft was expected to launch in the coming days to search for ice at the moon's south pole. China's space agency says the mission does not meet launch conditions and will not lift off during the window this year. I'm Pam Pinto. This is Fox News.
14: When you need to know, your weather is on KNSI. Now your local forecast from the Hanson Paving Weather Center.
19: Highs around 79 this afternoon under mainly sunny skies. Winds out of the northwest, 5 to 10 miles per hour. Lows dip down to about 55 tonight, partly cloudy skies. Tomorrow, 80. Slight chance for showers. Tuesday, high of 87. 81, lots of sunshine Wednesday. I'm staff meteorologist Paul Probley on KNSI. Currently, it's 75 degrees.
20: 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The sun, when it's not too hot. The wildlife.
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20: And the unexpected. 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It's a whatever-the-weather summer at the great indoors. 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
21: The big upset in the Sunshine State.
22: Florida, we did it!
21: We'll ask Congressman Jake Auchincloss how this civil war could hurt or help his party's chances at the ballot box in November. Plus,
23: it's going to be a sight for the ages.
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24: It's an IndyCar street fight.
21: IndyCar driver Pato O'Ward shares his journey to becoming one of the fastest drivers on the planet. And I buckle up for a wild high-speed preview of the big race. All right now on Fox News Sunday. IndyCar stars are getting ready for the big race around the streets of our nation's capital. We are live just a few feet away from turn one of the Freedom 250 Grand Prix. Let's begin with a look at some of your top stories today. Well, 50% U.S. tariffs on some Canadian goods went into effect this weekend after trade talks collapsed Friday. Canadian Prime Minister Mark Carney says Canada will impose retaliatory tariffs against the U.S. starting September 8th, vowing to match U.S. tariffs dollar for dollar. A Texas judge has denied a new trial for Carmelo Anthony. That happened Saturday. The 19-year-old was convicted of murder in June and sentenced to 35 years in prison for the April 2025 killing of 17-year-old Austin Metcalf at a high school track meet. Motorsport legend Jeff Gordon swept both 10-lap IROC races Saturday here at the Freedom 250 Grand Prix ahead of the main event today. Now, in just a moment, we're going to bring in Transportation Secretary Sean Duffy, who was key to getting this thing done. But first, Fox News correspondent Lucas Tomlinson is close to the action where some of the finest racing cars in the world being tuned up and readied for their drivers. Hey, Lucas.
0: Hey, Shannon, we're here in the paddock where IndyCar teams are preparing for a once-in-a-lifetime opportunity to race through the streets of the nation's capital. And this one counts. This is no exhibition. There's a title, points, and jobs on the line. Last week's race was in Canada, where President Trump is now waving the red flag on Canadian goods and moving ahead with those 50% tariffs on the country.
1: We don't have new talks planned with the Canadians. We're moving forward with measures that respond to Canadian retaliation. Remember, as President Trump has introduced a trade policy to reshore American production and protect American jobs, two countries have retaliated against the United States, the People's Republic of China and Canada.
2: In recent days, the United States proposed new terms that were uneconomic, unfair, and undermined the net benefits for Canada. They asked too much, and they offered too little.
0: Back here in Washington, just down Pennsylvania Avenue, President Trump is racing to complete the ballroom after the Supreme Court ruling allowing construction to continue.
3: We're spending hundreds of millions of dollars on the ballroom, and it's all from people like me and great companies that are putting it up. No taxpayer money for the ballroom at all.
0: The president has called the ballroom a military complex with plans to install drones on the roof after multiple assassination attempts and threats on his life, including from Iran, where President Trump says he's launching economic D-Day, spearheaded by his Treasury Secretary.
24: We are going to collapse this regime.
0: But first, we have a race to run. 25 drivers on the grid battling for the Freedom 250 Grand Prix title. 147 laps, 250 miles, the same distance from D.C. to New York, but in half the time, and four pit stops for gas and tires. On Saturday, Alex Palou, winner of six races already this season, won pole and will start in the top spot. Here's last year's IndyCar Rookie of the Year, Louis Foster.
25: Look, we don't know if it's going to happen again. It's obviously going to be the only anniversary race, but we don't know if we're ever going to come back to Washington, D.C. just in general. So to be one of the 25 drivers supposed to do this is super cool.
0: This afternoon, President Trump will be taking a lap in the beast to kick off the Freedom 250 Grand Prix here in the nation's capital, along with those flyovers, Shannon.
21: All right, Lucas Hamilton down there in the action. Thank you so much, Lucas. And joining us now, Transportation Secretary Sean Duffy. Good to see you.
26: Good to see you too, Shannon.
21: Welcome to Fox News Sunday.
26: It's great. This is my first time being on Fox News Sunday. It has to be America 250 and a road race before I get invited, but thank you for the invitation.
21: We love it. I mean, what a day to be here. You were a key player in actually getting this thing done. I mean, there was a point at which it didn't look like it was going to happen. The original course would have needed permission from Congress, couldn't get it.
26: Right.
21: How close do we come to not having this?
26: So that original course was supposed to go around the Capitol, between the Capitol and the Supreme Court. And we were days away because the barriers, as you see around the track, had to be ordered. Mm-hmm. They're expensive and they have to be ordered in advance. And we had, I think, 3 or 4 days left to order them. And if we didn't get the order in, the event was going to go down. And that's when, our team, along with the Penske team, Bud Denker, said, hey, but isn't there another track you can use here? And he, in a snowstorm in D.C., it was in January, he came out and he walked the track in a snowstorm and did this track, which, by the way, I think this is better. The view of the Capitol behind us, they can sell beer. By the way, this is the first time they're going to sell beer on the Mall of the Capitol, food, festive, car race. So I think this venue is probably better than the original thought anyway.
21: Day drinking in D.C., what could go wrong? I know that Bud has said he felt a bit of divine intervention as he was walking these streets in the cold of January and trying to come up with this. There's a lot of logistical stuff that has to happen that people may not realize. The Athletic reports this. There are 270 manhole covers on the course that needed to be fastened with a special clamp, 49 of them that were sunken into the ground, which requires them to be filled to the level of the road with a silicone epoxy. How does that get done?
26: So, again, the Penske crew is amazing. They come in and not only secure the manhole covers, but around the manholes and other places, you have different rises and bumps on the roadway. This is a street. We all drive down Pennsylvania and around the mall. They had to actually grind the bumps out to minimize the cars getting any lift as they're going down the street. So a lot of work to make this track work as best as possible. But it is a street race, right? This is not an oval of the Indy 500. This is Washington, D.C. But they do want to make it as safe as possible. And so the work just to make this work as wonderful as possible for the drivers and safe as the drivers is what the Penske team has done. By the way, I want to be really clear. Penske's worked hard. We at DOT worked hard. Doug Burgum worked hard. None of this would happen without Donald Trump. You need a president who's going to say, Shannon, I want to celebrate this country's birthday. I trust the Penske's. I trust my cabinet. We're actually going to do it. And because the president leaned in, did the executive order, and helped clear the decks for everyone to get the job done, the permits filed, That's why it's happening, because we have a president who loves sporting events like this.
21: Well, and interesting to me, it's not a surprise that D.C., the city itself, has very strong Democratic leadership running the city, but a lot of praise from them, council members, the mayor, and others who say this is a great benefit to D.C. So it's been a bipartisan success in that respect.
26: Well, it has, because this is a time when everyone leaves D.C. It's hot, as you and I are feeling right now.
21: Yep.
26: And the hotels are empty. The restaurants are empty. Hotels now are full. Restaurants are full. People are coming in from all over the country to their capital city, some for the first time ever, to see this IndyCar race. So the city is loving it. The mayor has been a great partner. This has been bipartisan all the way along. And I think if you talk to the Secret Service, they'll tell you that there haven't been any planned protests for this event, the first one in all the 250 celebrations, because, again, it's bipartisan. And road racing, who's going to protest that?
21: Well, so far we have not seen that. And it's not just about entertainment. The First Lady is also doing something in partnership with Fox Corporation, an IndyCar that is aimed at making sure young people coming out of foster care will have a chance at a college education. I want to play a little bit of what she said about that this week.
4: Our mission is simple yet transformational. Provide every young person from the foster care community the chance to earn a college education, launch a meaningful career, and achieve lasting financial independence.
21: So it's a lot more than just a car race today.
26: It is. And I mean, the fact that the First Lady sees an opportunity like this to help kids who are less fortunate, to give them the opportunities that other young kids have with a holistic family, I think is a beautiful thing. And by the way, so you have people giving to the First Lady's cause, but this event doesn't also happen unless you have sponsors who give. This is an expensive race. It's free to the American people. If you got a ticket to come, you don't pay anything. You come here just because you got into the lottery and got a ticket. But that's because sponsors want to come in and help celebrate America's 250th birthday as well. The Penskes are probably the biggest donors, also helping out the First Lady as well. But millions of dollars were spent by them just to have the honor to put this race on in Washington.
21: Well, listen, they were just in Canada. And there's news this weekend of the trade issue that we have going on. Trade talks falling apart. Obviously, they're a major partner for us, back and forth across the borders, planes, trains, and automobiles. DOT has a lot to do with that. Is there anything in your position as Secretary of Transportation that you're thinking about with respect to a tool in this sort of trade war back and forth?
26: We're great trading partners, right? But Canada gets the benefit of trading with the U.S. way more than the U.S. gets the benefit of trading with Canada. It's a country that doesn't have a military. It has a country that has a single-payer healthcare system that's failing. They have record-high euthanasia rates. And so to think that they're going to go to war with Donald Trump and actually win that war with the U.S., I think it's foolish on their part. And again, I think what the president's trying to do with Jamison Greer, who, by the way, has done an amazing job representing the president and America, is we want fairness for the American worker. And some of our best friends are the worst offenders that treat us the worst. And the fact that we provide their security for them and they take advantage of us, I think President Trump was the first one to go, you know what, that's not the kind of relationship that friends should have. And so the president's calling them out. I think you're going to see Mark Carney come to the table very, very quickly, because it's going to be devastating for his country.
21: Well, nothing on the table as far as talks are concerned. A lot of finger pointing.
26: Right.
21: So we'll keep tracking that. I want to get to you with a couple news stories, too. CDL drivers. We have covered a number of these tragic cases where people have been driving these large trucks, these large vehicles, and either they're here illegally, they don't speak or read or understand English, or in some other way they've gotten a license they shouldn't have. You have started a crackdown here. You've asked for a lot of information, 17 million or so different people, their licensing information. You've got 22 states now suing over that. I want to read from their complaint. They say it's now clear that the Federal Motor Carrier Safety Administration has not been candid about its purposes in seeking the data, and in fact intends to share the data with DHS for immigration enforcement purposes. They go on from there to say that there could be action taken against people or against the states based on information that may not be it may be incomplete, it may be erroneous. So what is the plan? Are you planning to share this with DHS? How do you respond?
26: So my plan is, I want to make sure that if I have drivers driving an 80,000-pound big rig on an American road endangering an American citizen, I want them off the American road. They don't deserve to have a license. They should not have a license. And if these states, by the way, this is the tell. If they say we're concerned that DOT would share this with DHS, They must know that the data they have is data that shows that they have issued driver's licenses to illegal immigrants. We feel very comfortable that that is what they've done. We want to make sure they revoke those licenses. So I want well-trained drivers who meet the rules of DOT, which means they can speak English, they're in the country lawfully, and if they're not, by the way, they didn't go to a sham school. We shut down 8,000 truck driving schools that basically you pay $800 or $1,000. They have no curriculum, they have no trucks, and you just get a certificate that you pass the driving course. Listen, it's been the Wild West in this industry. We are going to crack down and make sure it's safe for the American people. What's hard for us, though, is I don't have like an FBI. I don't have a massive force of law enforcement. I have to work with the states and the state patrol. And if they don't partner with us, we have tools. We'll pull money. We can go so far as to pull their ability to issue commercial driver's license, and we will do that if they don't cooperate.
21: We'll watch the legal fight. Mr. Secretary, thank you for coming in. Thanks, enjoy the race. Okay, Democratic Socialists score another big win. More on that coming up. Organized.

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9: Rise of the DSA by saying it supports a big tent movement. The DSA doesn't mind being welcomed into American institutions. After all, you have to control an institution, say the Senate, to abolish it, and eventually Democrats might find their own party is on the menu. Is that a risk you think that's being taken seriously inside the party?
10: Yes, and the most important word in that whole paragraph was the word establishment. If this is framed as a battle between the establishment and the DSA, the establishment will lose, and candidly, rightfully so, because Americans are angry at the status quo. What my faction of the party needs to do is to demonstrate to Americans what our positive, proactive agenda is to strengthen the middle class, how we are going to base that in freedom, not socialism, free enterprise, free minds, freedom from fear, and free elections.
9: So there is a video of somebody who's been campaigning a lot with Democratic candidates or Democratic socialist candidates who say they belong in your party, Hassan Piker. He has not disavowed this video that's out there circulating this weekend, where he's singing a song that appears to be mocking the death of Charlie Kirk, of people who would, you know, be worshipped as Christians, worshipping Jesus. What's your message to those within your party who are campaigning, fundraising, and appearing with Hassan Piker?
10: I reject Hassan Piker's ideology, whether it was seeming to celebrate or at least excuse 9/11, whether it is seeming to excuse the assassination of Charlie Kirk, which I condemned immediately. The Democratic Party does not stand for what Hassan Piker stands for. The Democratic Party also needs to be able to reach young voters from all walks of life who are angry at a status quo in which they cannot afford to buy a home, in which they do not believe Social Security will be there for them in their retirement, and in which they see corruption run rampant in Washington, D.C. And we need to go out there and communicate with this younger generation on the basis of a new American dream, in which with hard work and with fair play, you get an excellent education by 18, you get a home of your own by 30, and you have a dignified retirement by 65.
9: Okay, let's get into this, because another part of the DSA platform has been a lot of anti-Israel language, anti-Zionism, however you want to term that. Weeks ago, you voted for an amendment by Congressman Massey. It was called the No Funds for Israel. Jewish Insider reported on an event that was held in your district. And listen, you showed up. You took some tough questions. But they quote Lisa Cole. She says, they say she's a former board chair of Prisma who said she's known and supported Auchincloss for years, says she was shocked, surprised, slightly hurt, and a little angry, as were a lot of other people at that meeting. And so the question becomes, are you being pushed further left, even as a Jewish American yourself, when it comes to policies regarding Israel?
10: No. I strongly support Israel's right to defend itself against the terrorists to its south and to its north, and of course to the world's largest state sponsor of terrorism, which is Iran. What I reject is the catastrophic leadership of Donald Trump and Benjamin Netanyahu that has led to this debacle in the Middle East against Iran, a six-month war that was launched illegally, that was conceived incompetently, and that has been lost. And now what we must do is prevent this failed war from becoming a forever war, because a supermajority of Americans do not want another quagmire in the Middle East. And indeed, 9 out of 10 Israelis think that this war has made Iran more powerful. I will refuse to appropriate any funds or any foreign military financing for Trump and Netanyahu to continue their decision making that has made both countries less secure.
9: Well, how do you respond to one of your fellow Democrat congressmen, Brad Sherman, who says this? He said about that money that was zeroed out by the Massey Amendment, he said it's not an attempt to divert a large portion of money from Israel. It's an attack on the Israeli people. He said this was for defensive systems. Your response to him?
10: It's not. The vast majority of the $3.3 billion that would be foreign military finance through the State Department would go for F-35s and air targeting systems. Now, I don't make a distinction between offensive and defensive weapons, Shannon. I think that's a distinction that people who haven't served in the military will make. A weapon can be offensive or defensive depending on the tactics and the techniques at use. But what I will say is that when the U.S. taxpayer puts $3.3 billion credit card on the table, the U.S. taxpayer gets to have a say in how those funds are used. And looking at Trump and Netanyahu, those funds are being used disastrously.
9: Well, that is a policy debate that will continue here in Washington and beyond. Congressman, we thank you for your time this morning. It is time now for our Sunday group. So let's talk about that. Bloomberg News senior White House reporter Josh Wingrove, former special assistant to President Joe Biden and Megan Hayes, and Ruthless podcast co-host Josh Holmes. All right, panel, welcome. I want to circle back to this Hassan Piker video. We haven't independently, verified that, but he's not disowning it on his own social media. Megan, what does this mean for the party? Because there are a lot of candidates under the Democratic banner who are fundraising and campaigning and appearing on stages with him.
11: No, they should not be doing that. Absolutely not. Everything he says is disgusting. He's anti-Semitic. He's a misogynist. The Democratic Party should be disavowing him. Nobody should be campaigning with him. You're actually seeing some of the Democratic people who are running who were close to him in their primaries now distancing themselves, like Abdul Al-Sayed in Michigan. And so the Democrats should take note here. This is not what we want in our party. This is not the kind of person we want in our party. He does not represent us, and he should not represent anybody but his own words, and that is it.
9: All right, Josh, Republicans are not wasting any time using these things for ads. They're talking about this group of DSA candidates who went down to Uruguay to, be with a number of progressive, super far left socialists down there. They're out there releasing statements and making campaign ads on this stuff. How bad is it for Democrats?
12: Well, and the president is also leaning into it, Shannon. As you know, he sees an opportunity here to paint with a broad brush and say that this is, in fact, the true heart of the Democratic Party. I think the truth is not bad. I mean, we're seeing a lot of juice from this in several districts and obviously in Michigan in the Senate race as well. But the Democrats had a lot of moderates win their primaries as well in other states where you probably have to be more moderate in to win. So I think the truth is, as always, a little more complicated, but it's given the president something to sort of look to at a time when other things are going against him. Right? Midterms, of course, don't typically favor the party in power, and the polls are not looking very strong for them. So I think, more like broadly speaking, Democrats are a little bit tying themselves in knots. They don't really know what to do with it. There is a lot of juice in the DSA movement for them, but on the flip side, I think the sort of scale within the party is being distorted at times.
9: Okay, so let's talk about Republicans and the issues that they have now with the campaign, because we had some power ranking shifts. Let's put up these. These are for the Senate. Now, Michigan was taken from lean D to toss-up because of, you know, the debate about El Sayed as a candidate there, Mike Rogers' strength against him. But Texas, which has not gone anything but red for a long time, we've moved it from lean R to a toss-up, and Kansas has gone from solid R to...
13: This is The Ox, and I'm on the road for you all year. 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Ox Across America title sponsors are Mike Bryant with Bradshaw Bryant Law Office and Coils Flags and Flagpoles, also brought to you by Batteries Plus of St. Cloud and Sauk Rapids and Minnesota Fishing Guide Service throughout all of 2025 on KNSI.
14: Fox News, I'm Paul Stevens. Tropical storm Mokay threatening Hawaii with heavy rain and strong winds.
15: While it's not expected to make a direct hit, the storm could still bring heavy rain and strong winds overnight. Hawaii is still reeling after Hurricane Lala brushed by last week, causing at least $40 million in damages.
14: Fox's Jackie Ibanez. Tensions over the Strait of Hormuz continue. President Trump declares more intense economic sanctions on Iran. However,
16: Iran's parliamentary speaker, Mohammed Ghalibaf, writing on X, quote, "We've received numerous messages from neighboring countries about shaping new security arrangements and economic cooperation in the region. The United States put the security of every single one of its allies at such risk."
14: Fox's Jonathan Hunt in Tel Aviv, Israel, though sanctions expected sometime tomorrow on Monday. 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
17: 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Now your local forecast from the Hanson Paving Weather Center.
18: Highs around 79 this afternoon under mainly sunny skies. Winds out of the northwest, 5 to 10 miles per hour. Lows dip down to about 55 tonight, partly cloudy skies. Tomorrow, 80. Slight chance for showers. Tuesday, high of 87. 81, lots of sunshine. Wednesday. I'm staff meteorologist Paul Trombley on KNSI. Currently, it's 75 degrees.
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24: Helping drivers who say they didn't know they were transporting illegal migrants. The U.S. attorney shared, quote, they'll use all available evidence to prosecute anyone who participates in moving illegal aliens into the U.S. or harboring them once they're in the country. Brooke Taylor, Fox News.
9: The USS Lincoln aircraft carrier and its crew of 5,000 sailors headed home after a nine-month deployment in the Middle East. As the White House says, the Iran conflict will now focus on maximum economic pressure. Fox News chief foreign correspondent Trey Yanks joins us from Tel Aviv with the very latest. Hello, Trey.
25: Yeah, hey, Shannon, good morning. The conflict between the United States and Iran has largely shifted to economic warfare as the Trump administration looks to put new pressure on the regime in Tehran. U.S. Treasury Secretary Scott Bessent on Monday is expected to provide new details on a fresh sanctions package against Iran. This does come amid the ongoing U.S. naval blockade and rapidly rising inflation inside of Iran, with Iranian officials warning other countries against participating.
26: If Trump decides to take further action, our response, our retaliation will be seismic. First, we'll tell all neighboring countries and countries around the world not to join the United States in its economic war. Any country that takes part in imposing economic restrictions on us will be regarded as enemy.
25: The New York Post reports that maritime traffic through the Strait of Hormuz is up 400% over the last 2 weeks as the United States continues to oversee a southern passage through the critical waterway. This passage has allowed for millions of barrels of Gulf crude oil to be exported each day. U.S. military oversight of the strait is happening as the USS Abraham Lincoln is headed home after being deployed for 274 days. The aircraft carrier made its last port call in December, breaking a Navy record. The vessel is being replaced by the Japan-based USS George Washington. The U.S. military presence in the Middle East is expected to remain with no clear path forward in the conflict with Iran, as the president said this about the Islamic Republic.
27: They are now coming around because there's not much they can say. When a country doesn't have any longer a navy, an air force, radar, technical equipment, manufacturing, their leaders are gone, their second set of leaders are gone. Parts of their third set of the leaders. In fact, it's actually one of my biggest problems. I don't know who the hell to deal with. It's a problem.
25: Remember, President Trump says no talks are currently happening with Iran. This is a game of an economic who blinks first, and the pressure is rising. Shannon?
9: All right, Trey Yanks in Tel Aviv. Thank you, Trey. We are back now with our panel. Okay, so we're entering the economic pressure phase of this. The president has said you know, countries in the region who cooperate, there's going to be a massive penalty for you doing that. There's been a lot of discussion about the UAE. The Wall Street Journal editorial board praises this economic crackdown. It says this: the test will lie in what happens to Dubai's Iran-linked exchange houses, money service business, trade companies, and beneficial ownership networks, as well as the movement of cash and high-value goods. Will flights be scrutinized for bulk cash and gold smuggling? A halt to gasoline and refined product exports to Iran would be felt immediately. So, Josh, does this work? Do the countries in the region cooperate? Will it work?
2: I do think it will work. I mean, look, we've had a lot of success over the years with economic sanctions. I think the military objectives have been met several times over here. The economic piece is something to focus on. We have had, in particular, an ability to stop Iran's proxy funding of terrorism, Hamas, Hezbollah, and the like. I think this picks up and goes a step further in that we're also piggybacking on top of those military gains that we had. Clearly, there are still objectives that need to be met, but I think this is a step in the right direction.
9: Well, Megan, I heard a lot of praise the last couple of days from kind of many different political quarters. Even people who are not normally fans of the president are praising, some of them in respects, this new plan that's announced by Secretary Bessent and the president.
3: Yeah, I mean, something has to be done, right? The costs are really high of gasoline, and we're feeling the effects of the strait being closed. So any sanctions or anything they can do to sort of move that ball forward to open up the strait and get our oil prices down and gas prices down is what needs to happen. The question for Democrats, I think, is it too little, too late? Is this really going to impact the midterms? And I think Democrats are counting that it will impact the midterms greatly.
9: So you've got Mark Thiessen over at the Washington Post saying you do have to consider the kinetic part of this. And he says, you know, Iran could be considering what he called an October surprise. He writes this: the way to take this option off the table is to act first by launching a final decisive blow against the regime. If Trump were to launch a quick and lethal attack on Iran's leadership, economic and energy infrastructure and nuclear facilities now, he could credibly declare victory months before the midterms. Josh, what do you think are the odds that we return to military action at this point?
4: I think the president has been signaling that he's open to doing that, but not particularly interested in barking up that tree right now. It's also not clear that even if he wanted to pick up a hammer, that he'd find that many nails to swing at, right? They've done a lot of strikes already. Some of the things that he'd been talking about as an escalation include strikes on bridges and other things that would open him to new criticism. So I think it's just a little unclear. As for the sanctions, we'll be watching very closely what Secretary Bessent says tomorrow. I think the big question here is in part China, right? You know, the president has not been interested in really linking the Iran conflict to Iran's relationship with China, big trading relationship. Obviously, President Xi did a visit in about a month here with President Trump. I think that's a big one hanging in the middle of this, is, you know, whether the China relationship is complicating the president's outlook on it.
9: Yeah, and speaking of China, Senator Graham, meaning Darlene Graham, sister of the late Senator Lindsey Graham, took a question on China and Taiwan this week in her debate and admitted, listen, this is not her forte. It was her brother's. But the Wall Street Journal editorial board says this: a Republican running for Senate should be ready to discuss one of this century's most consequential geopolitical questions. Republicans do no favors when they flatter Mr. Trump or characterize Taiwan as a distant question. Quote, of course, Taiwan is our friend, Ms. Graham later said on Fox News. But I think people in South Carolina are more worried about making ends meet. They're concerned about boys in girls' sports. Josh, what do you make of this? I mean, it's headed to a runoff now there in South Carolina.
2: Well, she might be right. I mean, look, if there was one piece of criticism that South Carolina primary voters had about her brother, who was a legend by all regards, it's that he focused almost exclusively at times on foreign policy. Clearly, that's not what she's talking about here. And there's a level of authenticity in her presentation saying, look, that's not my thing. I do think that South Carolina voters are very focused on the domestic side of this, the economy and the like. We'll see. Ultimately, this, look, there's an awful lot of skin in the game for President Trump with an early endorsement here. And he is going to be carrying an awful lot of weight. Lindsey Graham was an incredible senator from South Carolina, but he worked very hard to get elected each and every election. She's going to have to do the same.
9: Okay, I want to get to another hotspot on foreign policy, and this has to do with the trade war between the U.S. and China, or not China, that's a different one, but we're talking about Canada and the U.S. Everybody has their tariff battles going on right now. But talks fell apart on Friday, and I want to play a little bit of what Prime Minister Mark Carney had to say about that.
5: Well, we believed earlier this week that we were moving towards a mutually beneficial agreement. In recent days, the United States proposed new terms that were uneconomic, unfair, and undermined the net benefits for Canada and called into question the reliability of any deal.
9: So, Josh, as our resident Canadian, I go to you first. I mean, both sides are pointing the finger, and it fell apart Friday. Where do we go now? Because they say there are no talks scheduled moving forward.
4: Well, thank you for the invitation before this happened. I'm happy to serve as the emergency Canadian in a pinch here. Look, our sources are saying the talks fell apart over auto rules specifically. The Trump administration did not want to lower tariffs on medium and heavy duty trucks. The Canadians felt that that was a bit cute and were demanding that. But, you know, this has been going on a long time. The president's comments about Canada being the 51st state or maybe wanting to have really enraged Canadians. I don't think people really register how, the public mood up there. And now we're, you know, spiraling to a potential trade war. Prime Minister Carney has announced that he, on September 8th, there will be new tariffs. There's a window, I suppose, to negotiate before then. We'll see what happens. Trump is expected to retaliate if that happens, and we could get into a big spiral. Canada and the U.S. have an incredibly large trading relationship. Canada is the biggest customer of U.S. exports. This would be bad for consumers and manufacturers on both sides of the border. No one is making any bones about that. So we'll see where it goes if they can get back to the table. But I think President Trump is coming into this with obviously a much larger economy, but a much lower sort of political station. His polling isn't particularly strong right now, whereas every time he attacks Prime Minister Carney, his polling goes up, up, up. And so they're on different political footing right now, and also different economic footing, and that's what makes it tough to game out what the next steps are going to be.
9: Well, our trade rep said in part on Friday night, Canada declined to finalize the trade deal under the terms agreed earlier this week. So the position from the administration is going to be that they're protecting U.S. interests.
4: Yes.
9: We'll see where this goes from here. Panel, thank you very much. He is, by the way, one of the most exciting IndyCar drivers racing today. He's in the hunt for the championship, but stopping by to chat with us before today's crucial race, and then my high adrenaline spin around the track. Join me inside that IndyCar as I hold on for dear life. Coming up.

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0: think at home sitting watching a race like, oh, I could do that. But this is, you know, a really elite thing that you're doing.
1: No, absolutely. And I mean, the way that I function is anything that I do, it doesn't matter if it's in racing, doesn't matter if it's, you know, in business or something like that. Even with, you know, relationships with people, like you always try and give out quality and you always try and make sure that you keep the best ones around, the best relationships, the best things that that add to your life, right? And the ones that are truly you want to be around to become better and all that stuff. I'm a true believer in you are what you surround yourself with. And I feel like, you know, this is a perfect example of where we want IndyCar to go. We want events that look like this. We want suites that look like this. We want this to be the standard. So
0: let me ask you about this race, because you guys do traditional, what people would think of a traditional oval kind of race, but you do street races, courses like that too. How is that different for you as a driver, this kind of race?
1: Yeah, I mean, obviously IndyCar does all types of racetracks. We do street courses like this. We do the road courses. We do the ovals, super speedways and short ovals. We actually do a lot more of these and road courses over than the ovals, but I feel like people don't resonate that the Indy 500 is the same, you know, same cars that can do this one. But I love what they all have to offer. And it really is a fantastic opportunity. Whenever you try and win IndyCar championship, is you gotta be good at all of them. Mm-hmm. Otherwise, that doesn't come to fruition for you.
0: Right, and I can tell physically how demanding it is on you guys. Just doing a couple laps here to think about the hours that you sit in that car. And today's going to be a long race. Fox Sports reports this. The race at 250 miles is the longest street race since some of the early Cleveland Airport races in the mid-1980s. The race will likely be close to 3 hours instead of the usual 2 hours. So how does that impact your strategy as a driver, your pit strategy?
1: You got to be, first of all, well hydrated. Speaking of, I need to go hydrate right after this.
0: You can take a drink from your special Fox News Sunday mug. We got a little water for you in there.
1: It's so much that goes into a race. Mm-hmm. We're thinking 4 stops, which is quite a bit of stops for a street course race. Mm-hmm. But it's going to get physical out there. It's going to mm-hmm. get physical out there. It's going to be tough. But is this what we've got?
0: Is this race relatively wide, would you say, for a street course race? Is this what you're used to dealing with? Because just taking that, you know, couple laps, to me, the question is, how do you even pass on a course like this?
1: There is one zone that is very wide. That's the exit of turn 4 into turn 5. I would say from turn 4 to turn 5 is like the widest straightaway that we have. Mm-hmm. All these other ones are, I would say, pretty standard, mm-hmm. pretty standard width to what we're used to when we go to Detroit, Toronto, mm-hmm. all that stuff.
0: Well, DC has definitely got IndyCar fever. So thank you for checking in.
1: You got IndyCar fever?
0: I do 100%. I want to drive now, just being a passenger, but we're going to have more on that coming up. Have a great race today. Thanks for stopping in.
1: Thank you very much.
0: Okay, so I actually did get to break in the track. That hair-raising ride that I took, that experience is coming up next. Indy 250 comes to the streets of D.C. They wouldn't let me drive, but Connor is going to take me for a ride. We'll see how that goes next.

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3: 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Avocados are the stars of a new study. It's published in the Journal of Clinical Lipidology and finds that adults with abdominal obesity who ate avocados daily for 6 months saw a beneficial reduction in LDL particles. LDL particles carry cholesterol through the bloodstream, and higher levels increase heart disease risk. Avocados contain unsaturated fats, fiber, and other properties which have been shown to reduce LDL levels. Researchers from the Penn State Department of Nutritional Sciences who led the study found about a 4% reduction in heart disease risk with daily avocado consumption. Researchers say adults with obesity tend to carry more LDL particles, and that maintaining a healthy

0: 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I'm Lisa Brady, Fox News.
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3: The student now goes to college to proclaim rather than to learn. The lessons of the past are ignored and obliterated in a contemporary antagonism known as the generation gap.
4: You just go through a phase of wanting to be up there, you know, in the limelight. But I'm going through a phase now where I don't want to be in the limelight.
5: Ali comes out to meet Frazier, but Frazier starts to retreat. If Frazier goes back an inch farther, he'll wind up in a ringside seat. Ali swings with the left. Ali swings with the right. Look at the kids carry the fight.
6: Everybody just gathered around, organized, and it was orderly. No kids were out of hand. They just wanted to talk. Two sex throwing tear gas, and the kids were picking up and throwing them back at the cops. And they chased the kids over the hill. The cops were boxed in. There was kids all around them. All of a sudden, cops got trigger happy and shot kids.
2: News as it happened. News as it happens.
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7: Got to mark another lifetime experience off my bucket list this week, taking what felt like a supersonic trip around the track here at the Freedom 250 Grand Prix. And because they wouldn't actually let me drive, let me introduce you to my driver and take you along.
8: I'm Connor Daly, been an NTT IndyCar Series driver since 2013 off and on. I've done over 130 NTT IndyCar Series races and obviously super thrilled to be out here in front of the Capitol building. I don't think I've ever seen anything like this for an IndyCar race. Well, there's only one 250th birthday, so it's pretty cool to be even alive for this milestone. And this is a very extended event just to make it sure it's 250 miles, which is obviously celebrating the 250 years. So I think physically, you're going to have drivers that are really challenged because this track is so small. There's not a lot of time to rest. We have no power steering in these cars, no air conditioning, no assist of any kind. It's going to be very hot. It's going to be very difficult to drive. And there could be a lot of chaos, too. There could be some cars that might make some mistakes.
7: So you love this as a kid. Like, you knew this is what you were going to do.
8: Born and raised doing it, yeah. So I started when I was 10, so.
7: Okay, yeah. And when you're 10, like, what do you drive?
8: Go-karts. Little go-karts, yeah.
7: Okay.
8: Little indoor go-karts, outdoor go-karts. And the go-karts get a little bit bigger, a little bit faster. And then when you're about 14, 15, you get into a little tiny race car. And then they get slightly bigger and slightly faster and so on and so forth. I'm born and raised in Indiana, so I've always had a heart for the Indy 500. And thankfully, I've been able to do it for a long time.
7: I mean, to be a kid growing up in Indiana, like, you drive the Indy 500.
8: Very lucky. Yeah, very lucky and feel very, it takes a lot of work for sure, but I'm living my dream.
7: I was going to say, I mean, a dream come true.
8: Yep.
7: And hopefully this is a dream and not a nightmare, what we're about to do. Any words of advice? Because we do have sort of some bumpy roads around.
8: So I always say try to be prepared for the braking.
7: Okay.
8: Because you'd actually be surprised that when I hit the brake pedal, your head's going to fly forward.
7: Okay. Because we've got a lot of turns
8: kilo.
7: On this.
8: Yes.
7: Yeah.
8: But the braking is actually very important. So, and then try to like keep your head up so you can see all the things.
7: Yes, try to enjoy the experience, which I'm sure I will be like.
8: Because it'll happen fast. You'll be like, you'll be holding on for dear life, and then you'll be like, oh.
7: You'll be like,
8: it's over. Yeah.
7: It's next. Okay. All right. I'm going to try to be in the moment.
8: It'll be a great time.
7: This is starting to feel.

0: there's some up right there.
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7: Who controls it? I'm Paul Stevens. Fox News. Ship traffic through the Strait of Hormuz is reportedly up some 400% in the past 2 weeks. This as tensions continue between the U.S. and Iran. Fox's Trey Yingst in Tel Aviv.
8: This comes as the United States Navy is overseeing other vessels in the Persian Gulf that have millions of barrels of crude oil on board through a safer passage to the south of the strait. There is an ongoing U.S. naval blockade, and fresh sanctions are expected for Iran next week. Iran's parliament speaker and top negotiator Mohammad Khalibaf posted to X over the weekend saying, "We've received numerous messages from neighboring countries about shaping new security arrangements and economic cooperation in the region. The United States put the security of every single one of its allies at such risk through bullying and pure disregard for their interests for the sake of Israel."
7: All this coming as there's a report that Iranian state media is claiming Iran has given permission for some Iraqi oil tankers to pass through that disputed Strait of Hormuz. U.S. Transportation Secretary Sean Duffy saying he expects Canada to cave in a trade war with the U.S.
9: Secretary Duffy on Fox News Sunday called the U.S. and Canada great trading partners. But after trade talks broke down, leading to a 50% U.S. tariff on Canadian goods, Canada's government said it would match that tariff. Secretary Duffy called that a foolish move.
10: The president's calling him out. I think you're going to see Mark Carney come to the table very, very quickly, because it's going to be devastating for his country.
9: On Saturday, Mark Carney, Canada's prime minister, said he called his trade negotiators back to Ottawa, saying the U.S. attacked his country economically. Gernal Scott, Fox News.
7: IndyCar drivers racing through the streets of Washington, D.C. today for the Freedom 250 Grand Prix. The president taking a lap of honor in the so-called Beast prior to the race. The event expected to draw about 140,000 spectators. 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
7: California Governor Gavin Newsom signing California's controversial Stop Nick Shirley Act into law on Saturday, just days after a radical left-wing operative crashed the journalist's Capitol an interview and launched a crude personal attack on him. Assembly Bill 2624, expanding California's Safe at Home program to employees of nonprofits that serve people navigating the immigration system. Critics have blasted the measure as a way to intimidate people, quote, trying to shine shine a light on bad behavior, unquote. That law actually takes effect on October 1 of 2027. A landmark trial over whether or not Meta knowingly tried to get kids addicted to its platforms and illegally collected the personal data of kids is set to continue this week.
0: The jury's been hearing testimony about how constant scrolling on Facebook and Instagram has contributed to a youth mental health crisis. Dr. Jean Twenge, a psychologist from San Diego State, was the latest witness to take a stand last week. She testified her research shows social media addiction is real and has led to depression, anxiety, and even suicide among children. Prosecutors say the social media giant hooked users, harvested their data, and hid the truth from the public. Meta denies the allegations and says the evidence will show it takes youth safety seriously. Twenge is expected to continue her testimony tomorrow.
7: Fox's Madeline Rivera there now. States are looking to force Meta to pay up to some $1.4 trillion in possible penalties. The fast-growing hawk fire spreading from the Sierra foothills toward the center of Reno, Nevada earlier today, growing to more than 10,500 acres. Nearly 14,000 homes were ordered evacuated, and the so-called Go Now Zone reached the edge of the campus of the University of Nevada. I'm Paul Stevens, and this is Fox News.
17: 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Now your local forecast from the Hanson Paving Weather Center.
18: High of 79 this afternoon. Under sunny skies, winds out of the northwest, 5 to 10 miles per hour. 54 tonight. 82 tomorrow, partly cloudy. High temperatures reach up to 86 Tuesday with a chance for storms. 81, mainly clear skies Wednesday. I'm staff meteorologist Paul Probley on KNSI. Right now, 75.
19: This is the Ox headed across America for you all year. Hear live broadcasts from the Mexico border, state capital in St. Paul, Dallas, Texas, Washington, D.C., and beyond, bringing you expert analysis from the field on America's issues from the newsmakers themselves. Ox Across America title sponsors are Mike Bryant with Bradshaw Bryant Law Office and Coyles Flags and Flagpoles, also by Bob Abel with RCA Real Estate and Eastgate Business Center, and Legacy Upfitters Protective Coatings and Truck Accessories throughout all of 2026 on KNSI.
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23: Welcome to American Warrior Radio, ladies and gentlemen. This is Ben Bueller Garcia. Lieutenant Colonel Scott Mann is a retired Green Beret with combat tours in Colombia, Iraq, and several in Afghanistan. We were first introduced to Scott back in 2022 with the release of his New York Times bestselling book, Operation Pineapple Express. Now, Pineapple Express might be one of the greatest rescue missions in history. They were successful in getting out approximately 1,000 of our Afghan allies and their families out of the country after the fall of Kabul. The thing I like about Scott and the reason I wanted to have him back on is that he is a warrior storyteller. Now, if you've listened to American Warrior Radio for any length of time, you know that that is our primary mission, to let heroes tell their stories as a way of bridging the gap of understanding between the military, first responder communities, and the civilian world. After nearly three decades of war, the global war on terror generation has a lot of stories that need to be told, and Scott's new mission is to encourage and help them to do so. Oh, and he's got a few messages for civilians and corporate types, too. Scott Mann, welcome back to American Warrior Radio.
24: Hey, Ben. Thanks for having me on, buddy.
23: Scott, in doing the prep for today's talk, I watched some of your, I read your book, obviously, The Generosity of Scars, and I watched, you know, some of your videos and your TED Talks and stuff. And honestly, Scott, when we last talked, I had no idea that your transition to the civilian world was so difficult. And you talked about how in 2013, how things just started spiraling for you. And I think you used the phrase that the snake started squirming in your head. Share a little bit about that with our listeners, if you don't mind.
24: Yeah, no, thanks for having me on, Ben. It was something that I didn't really, I mean, because I had wanted to be a Green Beret my whole life. And even though I didn't like where things were headed, when I retired in Afghanistan, and that was really the big reason I retired, I still loved the Army. I still loved Special Forces and what it had given me. And so I didn't expect any of that darkness in my transition. In fact, I was really excited about what was waiting for my wife, my kids, me, my career, my new career, things I had put on hold, like a lot of veterans or active members and Guard members have done. And so it was a Vietnam veteran, actually, Doc Dave Phillips, who was a SF guy. He kind of, when I was excitedly telling him about my transition plan from the military in DC before I got out, he just looked at me somberly. And I remember he said, just Scott, keep an eye on those snakes in the head, because they're going to start squirming when you get out. And when they do, you call me. And I remember just being particularly a bit ticked off about that, because I felt like, here I am telling you about my plan that I'm excited about, and you lay that crap at my feet. And it just, it irritated me, to be honest. I didn't show it to him that much. He probably saw it, but he was right. Within 72 hours of transition or retiring from the military after almost 23 years, the snakes in my head started squirming. I would define it more specifically as just a real loss in purpose and identity very quickly, and a challenge and difficulty in kind of connecting to what was around me. I put up a front, everything was fine, it's great, I'm writing a book, I got a new contracting job. But inside, I was really lost. And I think the other thing, Ben, and then I'll throw it back to you, but the other thing that hit me hard that I didn't expect was the amount of division in the country, what I call the churn with a capital C. There was so much just distrust and overt contempt between people. And this was in 2013, on national news, on social media, everywhere I looked. And it just, I thought, man, everything that we've done to go over there and try to keep that at bay, it's here. It looks a lot more like Afghanistan than America. And that put me in a real spiral as well, because I thought, what was the point of all that we did and tried to do, and friends that we lost, and, you know, moms that didn't have their sons come home, like, for what? You know, so that we can tear each other apart here at home. And that really bothered me. I didn't realize until Sebastian Younger put out his book Tribe years later that I wasn't the only one who saw this division in the country as a real contributor to a transition challenge. But it certainly was for me, and it fueled that loss of identity, that loss of purpose, and then it brought in some hard questions. And the fact that I had not dealt with any of the other things from combat, the snakes, pretty much had a free-for-all.
1: I've heard this a lot, Scott, too much, frankly. And in fact, I've got a good friend who also happened to be a lieutenant colonel in the Army at the time, who resigned his commission because of the way we pulled out of Afghanistan. He said, that's it, I'm done. But this led to, I mean, literally Scott Mann, Green Beret, alpha male, is in his closet upstairs thinking about taking a bad route.
24: Yeah, I was about as close as you can get. My brain was, if you remember those cartoons when we were kids, Ben, and you'd have the devil sitting on one shoulder and the angel sitting on the other, that's about where it was for me in the closet. I was literally having a conversation with myself, and it was not a good one. It was not a good conversation. And I was having it out loud in whispers, but it was really trying to get myself to go that last extra step. And I didn't, but it took me to a level of darkness in a place that I never thought I would go after I got out of the military, because again, it was what I'd wanted to do since I was 14, but it did. And then I think the other thing that I buried it, I did not talk about it. I did not, because no one knew. My family knew I was struggling. They knew I was moody. They knew I was difficult to live with, but they didn't know I had suicidal ideations. And I kept that to myself. And that was 2015. I kept that to myself until 2019, when I talked about it publicly for the first time. And that was really tough. But now I'm pretty open about it, because I think that we're seeing a mental health crisis in this country, and frankly, in civil society, that it far exceeds the military. It's with our kids. It's in corporate America. And we've learned a lot of lessons in special ops in the military about this. We still don't have it figured out, but we've learned a lot. And I feel compelled to talk about it.
1: You, Scott, I heard you describe it as your transition purgatory. You're unwilling to live, unable to die. Purgatory certainly applies in that case.
24: Yeah, I was lacking relevance. Because I think for a lot of military members, I know I speak for myself, relevance is everything to me. If I'm relevant, I'm doing what I'm supposed to be doing, you know. And when you start to feel irrelevant, that's when things really start to come off the rails. At least they did for me. And I felt like, you know, on the one hand, Ben, I'd spent my entire adult life helping people learn how to build connections. I taught rapport building in our schoolhouse. I was good at it. I was good at the old school interpersonal skills. And I think I was pretty highly regarded in my community as a guy that really knew how to do that well. And I prided myself in that. And I looked at the country, at the state it was in, and I thought, man, it's so divided, so disconnected. I could really help with this. But I was so riddled with anxiety and tension and imposter syndrome and everything else that I had not dealt with. Whereas before I could get up in front of heads of state and brief them in a target language, I couldn't even get in front of a group of veterans at the VFW and talk about transition challenges without just falling apart. And so it was, that was my purgatory. It was like, I knew I had something to offer, but yet I had no idea how to do it, which made me want to die, but I was too scared to do it. And, but I was too scared to live too. And it was just a terrible place to be.
1: And this happened over time. Well, I'm surprised you said, well, I mean, within 72 hours, I mean, and I've heard, you know, we'll talk about a little this more later in the program, but you know, I've heard very often, particularly from tip of the spear types, about the loss of sense of purpose and mission and tribe and how that can be a real challenge. But I mean, holy cow, Scott, 72 hours, that's pretty quick.
24: It was. And I think a lot of folks would probably agree with that. It wasn't that it all came crashing in and everything fell apart in 72 hours, but within 72 hours, I felt very different. Mm-hmm. I felt very untethered. I felt very ungrounded. I felt very, there's a survey by a group called More in Common, wonderful nonprofit that actually looks at, you know, middle of the road America. And they did a survey after Kabul fell, and they found that, I want to say, 3 out of 5 veterans say they feel like a foreigner in their own country.
1: I'm not surprised. Ladies and gentlemen, what if your ugliest scar could become your most beautiful gift? We'll find out more about that when we come back with Scott Mann. Check out scottmann.com. That's Scott with 2 T's, Mann with 2 N's. We'll be right back. Hey, listeners, it's Ben Bueller Garcia, host of American Warrior Radio. His father was a disabled Army veteran. His daughter was born blind. He started guiding and teaching blind skiers in the 80s and saw how powerful skiing was as a therapy for people with disabilities. And he decided to do the same thing with scuba diving. 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

0: 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Ladies and gentlemen, Ben Buehler-Garcia talking with Scott Mann. You can learn more, visit scottmann.com. That's Scott with two T's, Mann with two N's. Scott, I just completed your book, The Generosity of Scars, and I was confused when I saw the title, but when I got into it, then it all made perfect sense. We're talking about personal challenges in making the transition to the civilian world. Can this be particularly challenging for veterans, Scott, and for special forces people? Because you're trained to cover up your feelings, to put on the armor and everything's fine and, you know, push through it, right?
1: Yeah, I think so, Ben. I think, first of all, you're right. I think particularly for veterans, combat veterans, even more specifically special operators, but I don't think special operators necessarily have the market cornered on that. But I do think that there is a tendency, for example, in special operations, special forces, the Green Berets, there's a motto of the quiet professionals, right? Which is very apropos for what we do. But I think that motto has been parlayed into a civilian understanding that is bastardized and terrible, that somehow turns us into silent professionals, which means we're not speaking. We're just isolating. We're just burying. We're just not being seen. And if you are seen, you're seen a certain way within a certain construct. And don't you dare get outside of that construct or reinvent yourself. And that's terrible. That's not what humans are designed to do. And it's certainly not how humans have come home from war since Odysseus. We are supposed to come home from, you know, the hero's journey itself, the framework that Joseph Campbell outlined in his wonderful book, The Hero with a Thousand Faces, is really the framework that our brain uses to make sense of the world, where the hero hears a call, gets tapped on the shoulder, reluctantly answers the call, goes on a journey into the belly of the whale, meets obstacles inside, outside, maybe a guide along the way that helps them and gives them a gift, and then returns home after going through all those obstacles. Maybe she succeeded, maybe she failed, but she has changed and she has a gift for the people, which is resolution and what she's learned. And that is not unique to anybody. We all have that framework in our brain. It's how we make sense of the world. And if we don't use that framework to make sense of our lived experiences, then it all lives inside us unresolved and turning into hardened residue. And I think that is where you see it most pronounced, probably, in the special operations and first responder world. However, I think what I'm starting to see, Ben, across the board, is that there is this feeling in modern America and the West that somehow we're not supposed to talk about our struggles or leverage them into the service of others. And that's what I've learned in 15 years after being out of the military and working with deep trauma, deep grief, multiple industries. We all have these amazing stories of struggle inside of us, and we can determine whether it's residue. The struggle is just residue. It's leftover energy and emotion. And we can determine whether that residue hardens and kills us or whether we repurpose it into stories that serve other people, the scars. And that's what caused me to write the book. And that was how my own kind of personal journey parlayed into hopefully a broader movement to help people tell their stories.
0: I think I can't remember the name of the physician, Scott, but in your book, you talk about a doctor who mentions that struggle is a necessity in our lives.
1: I love that quote. I love that quote, Ben. It's actually Daniel Coyle. He wrote the book, The Little Book of Talent, which I would recommend to anyone who is in love with high performance and who really wants to level up their game. Coyle is he's not a physician, but he studies high performers all over the world. And one of the things that Coyle studied was that when the brain is fake, when our brain, which has a mandate to make sense of the world, it's a sense-making mandate, and it's always doing that. When the brain is faced with new data, new challenges, maybe you've lost a parent, maybe you've lost your job, maybe you're just learning how to shoot a jump shot. When the brain is faced with those new challenges, it has to build new neural pathways. And that clunky, awful feeling that we feel in that moment is struggle. And so according to Coyle, struggle isn't just something that happens to a few of us. It's a biological necessity. And for me, I refer to struggle as scars. Scars are wounds that have healed. There's still a blemish on the skin, a reminder that we were wounded, but they are resolved. They're healed and they are available to us to serve others. And if you think about it this way too, Ben, think about your kids, think about your prospects, your clients, the people at your work. If struggles are a biological necessity, then that means it's the one universal singular we can all connect around. It transcends race and religion and politics, and it's where we locate each other. And no leaders are doing it these days. So I just believe that struggle or scars are probably one of the most underutilized leadership assets in our kit bag.
0: Tell us about you, and thankfully, Scott, and I encourage everybody, you know, if you're struggling, seek out help. And you had a series of mentors along the way that ended up with you, I want to say, at a conference in California somewhere, listening to a former pro football player. And that was really Scott Mann's aha moment, I think, when you realized that your ugliest scar could become your most beautiful gift. And then you started taking that out into the world.
1: Yeah, I had this pesky feeling when I was talking earlier about wanting to be relevant. I knew I could be. I knew that I had a resident craft and skill set around connection and trust building that most people didn't have, because by definition, Green Berets, we're dropped into those low trust, high stakes environments. And if we don't make a connection in 5 minutes, we're dead. And I thought, well, with the level of churn and division in the country today, which is unprecedented, it's novel, it's new, we need a novel, new set approach here. And what if I could take what I learned in those dusty villages and share it with corporate leaders and nonprofit founders and stay-at-home dads, you know? And so I knew I had something to offer. The problem was I had debilitating anxiety. I didn't know how to put my voice out there. It seemed like there were all these veterans talking and it was just a bunch of noise. And I didn't know how to position myself to do that without sounding like I'm a non-quiet professional. And so a mentor of mine who was a business leader, not a veteran, he knew what I wanted to do. And he recommended this conference out in California where it was world's greatest speaker. And one of the speakers was going to be a guy named Bo, who was a former pro football player who blew his knee out. He was a runt growing up on a ranch in California, made it to the NFL, blew his knee out for the seventh time, and then became an actor, a playwright, wrote a one-man play that went off Broadway about going to the NFL. And then the mentor said to me, he helps people like you, Scott, who've been scuffed up, tell their stories. So I went out there and I didn't like the conference very much. I didn't think the speakers were very good, but I did see Bo speak, man, and it was life-changing for me. And it was because he was talking about struggle. He said, when they were carrying him off the field, he was just looking off in the distance and he said, I'm going to go to prison if I don't learn how to take this TNT in my chest and turn it into something positive for people. And as soon as he said that, I located myself on that stretcher with him, even though I never played football at that level. I totally located myself in his story and I started listening autobiographically. I was processing my own lived experience, my own TNT in the safety of his story. Now, I didn't know any of that yet, Ben. But that story allowed me to locate myself in his. And then I approached him afterwards and he agreed to train me and he showed me how storytelling can first heal ourselves through sense making and validation and bringing the two hemispheres together. And then we can repurpose it for others. And that was a gift I'll never, ever forget from him. And I've tried to pay it forward ever since.
0: Well, that's what I love about what you're doing, Scott, is you're giving that gift to other people. You're teaching them to fish, if you will. So when we come back, I'd like to talk a little bit more about that. Ladies and gentlemen, Ben Buehler-Garcia talking with Scott Mann. Check out the book, The Generosity of Scars. You can learn out more about Scott at scottmann.com. We'll be right back.

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5: News. I'm Carmen Roberts. President Trump is lashing out at Canada after trade talks fell through. Fox's Madeline Rivera.
6: Canada wants the benefits of being a state without being one. They've also charged our great farmers for many years massive amounts of tariffs. No more.
5: And trade talks in Washington collapsed on Friday. Tropical storm Moke is about 300 miles from the Big Island of Hawaii, as residents are a bit worried after last week's Hurricane Lala.
7: We don't know what to expect. It's just an uncertainty, not knowing what could happen or what type of damage we'll could see. But it's just a matter of, you know, preparing ourselves for what could happen.
5: And Moke's winds have weakened a bit to 45 miles an hour. 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
1: 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Your weather is on KNSI. Now your local forecast from the Hanson Paving Weather Center.
8: High of 79 this afternoon. Under sunny skies, winds out of the northwest, 5 to 10 miles per hour. 54 tonight. 82 tomorrow, partly cloudy. High temperatures reach up to 86 Tuesday with a chance for storms. 81, mainly clear skies, Wednesday. I'm Staff Meteorologist Paul Probley on KNSI. Right now, 75.
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0: Welcome back to American Warrior Radio, ladies and gentlemen. We're having a great chat with Scott Mann, a gentleman who I always respected because of his service to our nation and some of the things he did in Afghanistan and other places in the world, but even more now that he's sharing his scars with the rest of the world. Scott, I love that you say that about Green Berets, because you're, in many ways, you're the ideal vessel to carry this message, because that's what you did as a professional. Like you said, very high stakes. Things go south, people die. But I guess what I'm hearing, and I don't want to say what you're doing, Scott, I don't want to use the word system, because that's too cold, that's too clinical, but you're giving other people the skill to become more relatable by sharing their scars. And I tell you, when I see, I watch your TED Talks, or I see some of the examples you give in the books, it's not a night and day thing, but clearly, and we've all been, you know, death by PowerPoint, right? But it's so much different when someone is up there and they're bringing you into their story. And you, yes, like you said, you jump into their story, and next thing you're transformed, you're transported to another place.
1: I appreciate that. You know, when I started working with Bo, I fell in love with storytelling because it saved my life. I was able to say the names of my guys that I lost, my friends that I lost in ways that I never could before. I was able to honor them. And then I started working with Gold Star family members and veterans, and I saw them change. And what I started learning, because I tried to be a good Green Beret on this, I also wanted to understand the science of storytelling, not just the art. And what I learned in studying with Pat Quinn, Michael Haig, Mokra Beck, and Eastern Band Cherokee tribal storytellers, I mean, you name it, I dove in hard, was that there is an amazing biological gift that happens almost from another place when we do storytelling authentically, which is what happened with Bo and me. When someone tells a story, particularly because the way the brain works is it's a metaphorical pattern matching organ. So the brain has a mandate to make sense of the world. So the brain uses storytelling to make sense of things, and it has for 100,000 years. And it always starts with struggle, and then it moves through the struggle, and then it goes to resolution, how you changed what you learned. And if you think about that from a biological perspective, if I stagger into the campfire 10,000 years ago and I'm all bloodied up and I'm like, all right, let me tell you all why saber-toothed tigers make crappy pets. You know, you're going to listen like your life depends on it. Why? Because it does. And that is the biological reality of storytelling. That has not changed in 100,000 years. What has changed is we have divested ourselves from the use of it. Instead, we go with PowerPoint. Instead, we go with bullet points. Instead, we go with data and spreadsheets. But the problem is the listener's brain doesn't use data and PowerPoints and spreadsheets. It tells itself a story to make sense of the data. And so what happens is your listener gets it wrong. They get ticked off at you because their brain had to work hard to make sense of those 73 slides. And, you know, whereas if you use a story to convey your idea, to teach, to sell, to influence, then it'll pass right through the listener's brain if done properly, and you'll hold their attention. And that's what I'm trying to get across to people today. It doesn't matter what you do. If you deal with people and you have to influence people, becoming a storyteller is in your best interest. And that's really why I wrote Generosity of Scars. Whether you speak from the stage, you do sales, or you're going to speak at your daughter's wedding, if you want to gain and hold people's attention, and if you want to influence them authentically and resonate with them emotionally, which is what it takes to engage, then storytelling is the only way to do it.
0: And that's the difference. And strategic storytelling, I think, is the phrase that you use. That's the difference between a speaker and a storyteller.
1: 100%. A speaker is generally, and I don't mean this in a disparaging way, but I'm just going to be honest. And you know, I want you to think about anybody watching or listening, just think about a time when you've been in a room and you've watched someone get on stage, okay, or get in front of, to do a presentation or whatever. A speaker gets up there and they are up there for themselves. They're thinking about how they did, and they're gauging success on how they were viewed how it made them feel. They'll say things like, I nailed it. It went great. Crushed it, right? A storyteller is up there for the audience. They don't, because a lot of people say, well, I don't want to tell stories of struggle about me. Well, it's not about you, even if you're the protagonist in the story. Remember, Bo was telling a story about him getting carried off the field. But what happened? I located myself in the story and I started processing my own struggle in the safety of his narrative. It's called autobiographical listening. And so when you tell a story that is generous, in other words, you give all of yourself to the story and the audience, and it's for them, then the audience will find what they need and they'll make sense of themselves in their life in your story, which leads to reciprocity and accelerated trust. A storyteller is up there for the audience. A speaker is up there for themselves.
0: Scott, I can relate to you in many ways. My folks are missionaries, so we spent most of my time growing up as a young man, a child, was among the indigenous people in both in Latin America. And then I'll never forget, we spent a year on one of the Sioux reservations in South Dakota. And the head elder, his name was Brother of All. And I'll never forget that, because as a young kid, I thought, what an odd name. But then you'd sit down and listen to him speak and tell the stories. And it was magnificent. So I've always believed in the power of storytelling and the fact that, yes, it does go back. I mean, to as long as there's been humans around, we've been telling stories, right? I'm curious, and this is what you do if folks visit your rooftop leadership program. This is what you do, is you help people to make these connections through storytelling. And I want to emphasize, because, you know, yes, folks, Scott is a Green Beret. A lot of you listening aren't. I never wore the uniform. But when we talk about an audience, that might be your family. It's not just a corporate presentation. That might be one, you know, you're in front of one person trying to make a sale. You've been invited to speak at a national conference for your company and you're freaked out. You've got anxiety. You don't know how to do it. So Scott will help you get through all of that and become better.
1: I call it narrative competence, Ben, and I appreciate that. And narrative competence is the use of purposeful storytelling in real time to meet your goals and the goals of the other party. Why? Because your customer, your client, your teenager, your teammate, their brain uses story to make sense of the world. And so your narrative competency allows you to use purposeful stories to convey your ideas and thoughts to influence authentically through narrative in real time. It could be one-on-one. It could be talking to your child about addiction, which I've done, by the way, as a recovering alcoholic. I've had a conversation with my young 20-something son about his problems with addiction. So trust me, when I talk about this, it is not for TED speakers or corporate executives, although I train a ton of them. The reason I wrote Generosity of Scars and frankly built the programs that I've built are so that they're accessible to folks living in the day-to-day. And if you read the Generosity of Scars, you'll see it's a field guide to basically help you find narrative competence for yourself. And not just in the stories you tell. Here's one more thing I'll say. A lot of times with storytelling, it's like a dance. It's not the stories we tell, it's the stories we ask to hear. How good are you at asking thoughtful, open-ended questions that let your child respond in story or your prospect respond in story? Narrative competence is not just the stories you tell, it's the stories that you get back through the questions that you ask. Storytellers are the best listeners in the world.
0: Scott, we got just about a minute before we have to take the next break, but let me ask this question because you touched on it in your book. And it's one of those moments where you literally, want to do that slap your forehead thing, where a woman came to you and she was trying to write her story using AI. AI would poison storytelling. I mean, I might be old, but that's my opinion.
1: No, it will, because it's authentic. But remember, when we write a story and when we tell a story into the world, we go through that hero's journey I talked about. You know, you're writing you're the protagonist in the story and you went through this struggle and you came out on the other side. Well, when you write a story, you also go through that in real time. You feel resistance and reluctance to do it. If you outsource that to a machine, then your body and the experience of writing that story will become mechanical and rote. And when you get up in front of people and tell it, your audience will sniff out at a primal level that a machine wrote it for you. They won't know it explicitly, but they'll know it in their chest cavity and they won't have trust for you.
0: There you go. Ladies and gentlemen, check out his book, Scott Mann's book, The Generosity of Scars. I highly recommend it. You can learn more at scottmann.com, Scott with two T's, Mann with two N's. And when we come back, I'm going to tell Scott my story. Stick around. You know, for over a decade now, it's been my privilege to share these important stories of those who protect us at home and abroad. 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

0: Welcome back to American Warrior Radio, ladies and gentlemen. We're talking about the generosity of scars, and that may sound a little bit confusing, but basically Scott Mann's point is, you know, all of us have scars, and sometimes in order to make ourselves more relatable, to achieve open and successful communication, we have to expose ourselves. We have to get a little bit vulnerable. Scott, I thought a little bit about, I don't have scars. I was in a Green Beret. I can't think of any truly traumatic point in my life other than what people go through. I mean, you know, the death of a family member and stuff. But then I just kind of paused and I thought for a second. And Scott, I know that you tune into American Warrior Radio religiously. So if you've heard this story before, tell me to stop. But in sixth grade, I was a pretty good trumpet player, so much so that the band director promoted me to eighth grade. I'd gotten a scholarship to go to a band camp. It was a pretty rough town, a mining town. I'm walking to school for my last practice before going off to the band camp, and I got jumped in an alleyway, got beat up pretty bad, cut my lips up, and obviously with broken lips, you can't play a trumpet very well. So I spent that whole summer playing in a band that I felt was beneath me. And my sixth grade mind told me, Ben, that's God telling you not to get too big for your britches. When I first took over American Warrior Radio, the plan was just to make it a weekend labor of love. And it's interesting, I had a Green Beret on the show, and he was talking about how he had felt the loss of, or not a Green Beret, I'm sorry, he was Delta Force, loss of purpose, loss of mission, loss of tribe. And when I was doing the interview, Scott, my wife texted me and she said, does that sound familiar? And I thought what she meant was, I heard this a lot from, you know, special forces people and folks like that. But when I got home, I'd been an honorary commander for a three-star general. And when he got promoted, my time doing that was over. And I continued to support military causes because that's just what I do. But it stung. You know, I didn't feel like I was working at that same level as when I was a counterpart to that three-star general. What my wife told me, she says, no, that's you. Since General Rand got promoted, you're the one who feels a loss of mission, a loss of purpose. But your purpose is right in front of you. Your purpose is that microphone. Your mission is to get these stories out to as many people as possible. So one station becomes two, becomes five, becomes 35, and now 145 across the country. And people say, hey, BBG, good for you, great. But you know what, Scott? That takes me directly back to that sixth grade kid in the alley and imposter syndrome. And that, I think, is one of my scars.
1: Ben, it's a beautiful, beautiful application of storytelling. You can tell you've read the book and you

0: You actually do. Remember we said what are scars? They're simply metaphors for struggle. And what did Daniel Coyle say struggle is? It is a biological necessity. We have tons of struggle, and we are hardwired to actually take our struggles and share how we moved from struggle to resolution. That's the most generous thing we can do. So what you just did is brilliant. It is helpful. It lets me think in metaphor. It lets me see, oh, okay, now I see how what you built with American Warrior Radio correlates to your childhood when you got scuffed up in an alley. And guess what? Your wife was the guide. She was Yoda in that moment. The same way Yoda showed up in Star Wars. It shows up every time in the framework of these stories. So the only note I would give you is take that first part out and don't ever, ever, ever again apologize for your story being something other than a great story that's going to help me make sense of something that doesn't make sense. Just go right to it. Don't preface it with anything. Don't set it up. Just go and try it and see what it takes. It makes it so much more impactful, and it lets me really hear it, and it takes that resistance out of it. Other than that, that is a great scar story, and you should tell it often.
1: Wait, thank you. I saw a quote that you did on one of your interviews, and it brings it up, Scott. You said a good scar story is one you don't want to tell anyone else. A great scar story is one you don't want to tell yourself.
0: That's right. Well, think about it. I mean, think about it for a second. You know, when I talked about my suicidal ideation for the first time, it was actually to a friend, James, and I talk about it this in the beginning of Generosity of Scars, and he was having suicidal thoughts. And so I shared that story hoping he would locate himself in it, and he did. And it felt very clunky and awful, and I was embarrassed, but it didn't matter because he found what he needed in that story, and he's still with us. I've since told that story on TED stages. I've told it in corporate America about standing in that closet, and it's still embarrassing and awful in a lot of ways, and it feels clunky. But I can't tell you the number of people that come up to me, and a lot of times they're not military, but they're like, you know, my closet was a pill bottle, or my closet was isolation, or my closet was alcoholism. And thank you. You know, and they located themselves in the story, and they found what they needed. They found that there's something on the other side waiting for them. They found that they're not alone. Whatever it was in the story that they needed, they found it. And that is what I mean by the stories you don't want to tell other people and the stories you don't want to tell yourself are the things that society tells us today to not talk about. It's what veterans are burying. It's what first responders are burying. It's what our teenagers are carrying. Shouldn't talk about that. That's the very thing the person in front of you is hurting from. And what we need today are leaders who understand that it's not their accomplishments and their accolades that make them relevant. It's what scuffed them up. It's getting the crap beat out of you in an alley and not being able to play trumpet because your lips don't work. But what you learned as a result of that, that's what we can't look away from. And the more you do that, the more generous you are with that, the more you're going to create reciprocity. And you don't need a title. You don't need a rank. It's something that the world's craving. And if you do it, you're going to find yourself able to pretty much get big stuff done. And it's hard, but it's worth it.
1: Scott, we're down to just about 2 minutes, and I want to emphasize that from my perspective, therein lay healing. And I encourage listeners, whether you're a civilian or military or veteran having trouble with your transition, telling your story, even if you're just telling that story to yourself as a way to start, there's got to be healing there, right, Scott? That's the first step in progress. It scares me to no end that there's people out there suffering who have suicidal ideations and just, I don't know. I'll leave it at that. You're the professional. Take it from there.
0: No, you should definitely get in. And it's not a substitute for therapy and counseling. If you have that, if you need that, you need to get it. And stories will happen there. But no matter what happens in your life, I do encourage you to tell your story. Now, here's what I say to people that have been through trauma and grief. There's three metaphors to remember as we close out. Wounds, scabs, and scars. Wounds are still open. You've gone through it. It's not resolved yet. It's not for public consumption through storytelling. You should do it with a counselor. A scab is it's still fresh enough that if you pick at it, it'll become a wound again. Once again, you should work that through counseling and therapy. If it feels white hot and you find yourself so activated you can't think straight, that's either a wound or a scab.

0: rehab, work it through therapy. A scar is resolved. It's still emotional, but you're able to share it and it feels resolved. The hay's in the barn. That's the story that's ready for public consumption and service and generosity. And if you just keep those metaphors in mind, they'll help you. The wounds and the scabs, though, are the ones you don't want to tell others and tell yourself. They still have value. You just need to work through them professionally and then make them scars, then put them into the world.
1: 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And certainly, Scott's got a lot of great books out there, but his latest is The Generosity Scars, and I really enjoyed that, and I'd recommend it to you. Scott, any last thoughts for our listeners?
0: No. Well, one, Ben, is that, you know, there's generosity in a scar if you're willing to pay the price. And the price is simply this: giving all of yourself to the story like you just did and the audience that you serve. And as long as you're willing to do that, people are going to locate themselves in your story, and they're going to change, and they're going to find answers. And it's the most generous thing we can do, and the world needs it.
1: Outstanding. Thank you so much, Scott. Ladies and gentlemen, until next time, all policies and procedures are to remain in place. 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
8: More. threats and vows of retaliation. I'm Carmen Roberts, Fox News. Iran is threatening seismic retaliation against the U.S. and regional neighbors that help America as Washington prepares to announce tomorrow what President Trump calls an economic D-Day. Still, more ships are said to be sailing through the Strait of Hormuz.
9: Reports indicate that crossings through the Strait of Hormuz are up 400% over the last 2 weeks. This comes as the U.S. Navy is still overseeing vessels out of the Persian Gulf through a safe southern passage. In the backdrop, there is that ongoing naval blockade and fresh sanctions expected for Iran.
8: Fox's Trey Yingston, Tel Aviv. President Trump fires back at Canada after trade talks collapsed, plunging the two countries into a trade war. Fox's Alex Hogan reports from the White House.
10: It was overnight when he reacted to the news of these trade negotiations falling through with Canada. He wrote on Truth Social saying, Canada wants the benefits of being a state without being one. They also have charged our great farmers for many years massive amounts of tariffs, adding, quote, no more. The U.S. will impose 50% tariffs on about $20 billion worth of Canadian goods. Canada, in response to all of this, said that it will be imposing these tariffs dollar for dollar.
8: And then critics say that those tariffs are raising costs for U.S. businesses and consumers. And race cars are roaring through the streets of D.C. in the Indy Freedom 250 Grand Prix. President Trump took a lap around the track in his limo called the Beast. Fox's Lucas Tomlinson is at the National Mall.
11: President Trump not just taking a lap in the Beast, some might say he's doing a victory lap in the Beast on that 1.7-mile circuit here around the nation's capital. And you have 25 teams today battling for the title.
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8: Tropical storm Moke is already dumping rain on the Big Island of Hawaii and is still some 300 miles away. Residents are concerned after the lashing that Hurricane Lala delivered last week.
14: It's just the uncertainty, not knowing what could happen or what type of damage you could see.
8: And Fox's Robert Ray is in Hilo on the Big Island.
15: We have intermittent rain coming through these areas here this morning. We expect it to really pack a punch later this afternoon into the evening, the heaviest potential for over a foot, and that is not a good issue to have here in the Big Island, considering what happened last weekend with Hurricane Lala.
8: Well, they could use some of that rain in Nevada, where a fast-moving brush fire outside Reno has burned more than 10,000 acres. Strong winds are driving the Hawk Fire, threatening homes, and some 90,000 people encouraged to evacuate. Governor Joe Lombardo decided a state of emergency for one county, and firefighters are there working hard to protect the homes and residents. Officials now say the Hawk Fire was human-caused, but no details. And Texas Republican Governor Greg Abbott says he is leaving it up to voters to pick the state's next U.S. senator.
16: Governor Abbott didn't endorse either Texas Attorney General Ken Paxton or U.S. Senator John Cornyn in their GOP primary runoff, which Paxton won. On ABC's This Week, Governor Abbott said that runoff put Paxton behind in the run-up to November.
17: It demanded campaigning, demanded his attention, and so he's just now catching up in the campaign process with Tallarico. I've talked to him, and we're working with him.
16: A Fox News poll late last month showed Democrat James Tallarico with a slight lead over Paxton in the Senate race, 51-48%. The margin of error makes the race a statistical tie. Gernal Scott, Fox News.
8: And I'm Carmen Roberts, and this is Fox News.
18: 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Now your local forecast from the Hanson Paving Weather Center.
19: High of 79 this afternoon. Under sunny skies, winds out of the northwest, 5 to 10 miles per hour. 54 tonight. 82 tomorrow, partly cloudy. High temperatures reach up to 86 Tuesday with a chance for storms. 81, mainly clear skies, Wednesday. I'm Staff Meteorologist Paul Probley on KNSI. Right now, 77.
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1: Oh, girl, the world is on fire. And we're about to roast some radio marshmallows on that blaze. 888-788-9910. Big Wednesday episode of Fox Across America with Jimmy Failla, a man who takes the issues of the day seriously, does not take himself seriously at all. You are all welcome. It's a good old-fashioned talk show. Tiffany Smiley's going to be here from the great state of Washington. So if anybody's looking to score some cheap fentanyl, I got your hook up in this hour. 888-788-9910. You know the deal. You could be a Republican on this show or a Democrat. You could be a Libertarian or an Independent. None of it matters to us. Just do not be a bang. Here we go. Back in action. So we start here on a show that, you know, kind of prides itself on focusing on what matters. Meaning, does this affect you? That's always the question we ask. Because a lot of the things we talk about in the media don't affect you. Like, you know, the reflecting pool, they spent like weeks on the reflecting pool. Well, here's a news flash going to knock your nuts off. The reflecting pool does not affect you. The ballroom. Does the ballroom affect your quality of life here in this country?
2: Not even close.
1: Okay, the ballroom is being paid for by private donors. Okay, the reflecting pool. It's a $13 million contract Democrats got up in arms about. Do you know Barack Obama spent $43 million on the reflecting pool? And that pool needs fixing.
3: I don't see you doing any better in the booty department.
1: So again, the media is not mad that Obama blew $43 million on a reflecting pool and it needs repairs. They're mad that Trump is spending $13 million to fix it.
4: The media is a bunch of losers.
1: But again, we haven't spent the summer covering it because it doesn't affect you. Okay, crime affects you. We're sitting on the lowest recorded murder rate in 90 years. That's a big damn deal for you and your family. Okay, the Trump tax cuts, obviously a huge deal economically. The fact that prescription drug prices have fallen for the first time in 60 years, that matters. Trump savings accounts for little kids, that stuff matters. But most of what we're talking about in politics does not. You know, if someone's telling you about how we're a racist country, it's so embarrassing because, yeah, we're so racist that minorities are moving here from all over the world to build a better life for themselves and their families. Okay, modern day racism is not Democrats calling you, a Republican, a racist. It's Democrats reaching out to black people and saying, vote for us because those Republicans want you to get voter ID and you're not smart enough to do that.
4: What the hell did you just say?
1: That's the modern racism. It's the condescension towards minorities that has led a lot of woke white people to cater towards socialism. Like, you think of the people who voted for Zohran Mamdani in New York, 90% of them were Ivy League educated white kids. White kids who decided they know what the minorities need. No, what they need is a government handout. They can't do it themselves. Okay, and that's so much of the current scam. Okay, here's John Ossoff. He's talking in Georgia about how we should be, you know, living in a world where we don't have to discuss whether or not a white nationalist belongs in the Senate. Who's the white nationalist? It's so embarrassing. Listen to this, clip 16.
5: Look, I think in a way, it's tragic that here in Georgia in the year 2026, in some ways, one of the central questions of the U.S. Senate race is whether white nationalism belongs in the United States Senate.
1: White nationalism belongs in the United States. So he's suggesting Collins is a white nationalist? It's so embarrassing. And why is he a white nationalist, you guys? Because he supports Donald Trump's border policies of securing the border, deporting the migrants, and cracking down on any companies who hire them. If that makes him a white nationalist, do you know who else is a white nationalist? Barack Obama. Here is Obama running for president on what John Ossoff now says are white nationalist policies. Clip 28.
6: One of the central components of immigration reform is enforcement, and this bill contains a number of important provisions to beef up border security. But that's not enough. Real enforcement also means drying up the pool of jobs that encourages illegal immigration, and that can only happen if employers don't hire illegal workers. Unfortunately, our current employer enforcement system does little to nothing to deter illegal immigrants from finding work.
1: Okay, so that's Barack Obama, okay? saying strict border enforcement, aggressive deportations, crackdown on every company that hires an illegal immigrant. According to John Ossoff, that makes him a white nationalist. Is anyone calling Obama a white nationalist?
3: The answer would be no.
1: No, he would be a half-white nationalist if we were going to be clear. But the point is, this is all pretend stuff. Calling someone racist in this day and age does not affect you. The card has been bastardized beyond all recognition, and it just doesn't carry weight anymore because everybody sees through the lazy grift.
4: Democrats just call everyone racist so they go along with their stupid ideas.
1: One of the reasons socialists are gaining traction, this is real. I said this morning on DBO, if you're listening, on DBO to Scotty Inez, is to the credit of the Democrat socialist, as dumb as we think their ideas are, they're showing up with ideas. Hey, we'll tax the rich, give you free stuff. And that may not be feasible. The rich people may take their money elsewhere. Socialism has failed in every country in the world. But they're still giving you an offer. Okay, the current crop of Democrats for the last 10 years, John Ossoff is one of them, has literally ran on Trump is Hitler. Trump is Hitler, you got to elect us because Trump is Hitler. We got to stop Hitler. Okay, but if you need to put food on your table, stopping pretend Hitler doesn't help you do it. You know, if you need to get your kid on an education, you certainly don't want them an education from people who can't tell the difference between Donald Trump and the man Adolf Hitler who killed 6 million people. But that is so much of what modern politics has become. Label your opponent. Trash your opponent as the devil. By default, this is an old Hollywood screenwriting trick. If you make the villain bad enough, people learn to root for your air quote hero. But in modern politics, there aren't a lot of heroes out there if you're running on things like we're really racist. Florida, David Jolly. I could play this clip 100 times today. So David Jolly is, of course, the Democratic nominee who's about to get his ass handed to him by Byron Donalds. How do I know that? Because in Florida, where everybody in the world is moving because there's less tax, there's less regulation, you have more freedom, you don't have a bureaucratic boot of government cracking every small business before it can even open. David Jolly's appeal last night in his big victory speech was that Republicans rolled Florida backwards in the last 8 years on race. That's the claim. We're going backwards on race, he says, as the Republicans nominate a black man. I mean, dude. Here it is, clip four.
7: Whether your foundations are rooted in faith or Jefferson's natural rights of man, what we know is everybody deserves the economic liberty and the personal liberty that was at the foundation of the start of the nation. We got so much wrong. We got so much wrong at the beginning. People of color were three-fifths of a person. Women did not have economic or legal rights. But that arc of history bent towards progress. That arc has bent backwards in the last 8 years.
8: You ought to be ashamed of yourself.
1: That arc has bent backwards in the last 8 years.
9: That is a fact check false.
1: There's a black man on the top of the ticket. You may not know that if you're a liberal because you pretend black conservatives don't exist, but understand that Trump became president because black men voted for him in record numbers, highest level of black support since Gerald Ford in 1976. Why? Because a lot of people see that through the charade. How many times have I played this Charles Barkley clip, which dates back to the Biden administration, on why Democrats were losing black votes?
10: The reason I think the Democratic Party, Mr. Biden, President Biden, is losing black votes is they only care about black people every 4 years. They come into our neighborhoods and say, we're going to make stuff better. We're going to do this, do this, do this. And then finally, us black people are like, yo, man, other than my ability to dunk a basketball, all my neighborhoods are still the same. Our schools are still the same. And that's why I think black people are leaving disappointed in the Democratic Party, because I ain't going to lie, I voted Democratic every time just because I thought it was going to help black people and poor people. Because black people and poor white people, they're in the same boat.
11: Do you have a problem figuring out whether you're for me or Trump and you ain't black?
1: Okay. Apparently Charles Barkley no longer black. Joe Biden has revoked his card. I played this clip for you yesterday. John Fugelsang's a terrible comedian. Just like a really smarmy guy who hates himself. So he's fashioned his brand around taking condescending approaches to debating conservatives. That's what he does. He talks down to people. You know, it's like an everyman. but he's very pretty. And from time to time, they book him on MSNBC and CNN just to remind themselves why he never made it in television. I was once on a stand-up show with him. One of the funniest nights of my life. I was doing a political benefit at Stand Up New York. And it was a good crowd, and I had a great set, and then he had to go on after me and just died. Like, but he bombed to the point that I didn't enjoy it. But I actually genuinely felt bad for him. I'm too nice of a person, so I wind up feeling bad. But the reality is, after hearing him talk about Byron Donalds on MSNBC the other night, I was like, oh, God, this guy deserves all the self-hatred he has for himself. Listen to him describing Byron Donalds, and I want you to pick up on something. Okay, Fugelsang, all of these woke left pundits. Okay, want you to believe they're the champion of the minority community. We're the ones that have the real relationship here. But when a black conservative shows up, like, do you remember when Tim Scott gave the rebuttal to the State of the Union address and the old Twitter management let the term Uncle Tim trend for 12 hours? They decided he was the racist. He was the sellout. You know, as the guy whose grandfather was literally picking cotton. Okay, he became the first black American elected to both houses of Congress. He was in the House, then he was in the Senate. His grandfather was a slave picking cotton. Okay, and he famously talks about that in the evolution of the Southern heart. But anyway, when he gets up there as a conservative, every racist name the Democrats had in their own Dixiecrat playbook comes right back to the surface. So here's Fugelsang calling Byron Donalds a drug dealer. He looks like the guy who sells you drugs, then arrests you for buying them. I don't even know what he's going for. I don't know that he does. But this is supposed to be comedy, what you're listening to right here. Here it is, clip 15.
12: A lot will depend on who the Republicans pick, I think.
13: Who's the good one?
12: As a comedian or as a civic society? It's hard to say. I mean, Byron Donalds is like the guy you'd buy weed from and then watch him put other men in jail for selling weed, isn't he? So there's that. David Jolly gets to come out there and say, I'm not a radical. I was a Republican. And then I looked around and saw what was going on. Their entire MO is selling the Democratic Party as communist, radical, groomer, transgender, lunatic. And by having a former Republican in there, that will help in ways that having someone on the left wouldn't. It's all going to come down to which unqualified clown the Republicans pick for their nominee.
1: Oh, God. Poor John Fugelsang.
14: You do that again and I'll break every bone in your body.
1: No, you don't threaten violence. The penalty for being John Fugelsang is you got to be John Fugelsang. You know, and when he tells you things like that, it's so embarrassing. Byron Donalds looks like the guy who sells you drugs. And then locks you up, brags about people selling drugs, doesn't he? What are you saying? He looks like Kamala Harris? Because Kamala Harris famously bragged about throwing black men in jail for smoking weed and then claimed that she smoked weed in college while listening to Tupac and Biggie. There's only one small problem. Neither Tupac or Biggie had recorded a single solitary track of music back when Kamala Harris was in college in the 1980s.
15: She is a fraud, a phony, a woman without a moral core, a regular two-faced, mealy-mouthed politician who swings with the wind.
1: But the point is, when every one of these people gets out there on TV and asks you to bake a characterization of a political position on their fictitious depiction of a character. Okay, there's no deliverable. Like, it goes back to the Biden thing in 2020 when Biden said it was a battle for the soul of our nation. I used to get on the radio every day and be like, what does that mean? Like, what do I get if we win the battle for the soul of our nation? You know what I'm saying? Lower taxes? Nope. They went up. Lower crime? Nope. Went through the roof. Lower gas? Uh-uh. Better schools? Nah, they got shut down. Okay. Every single one of these sweeping generalizations is an ask for nothing. Vote for us. There's no deliverable. Like, do you remember protecting democracy in 2024? Democracy's on the ballot. We're protecting democracy, they said, as they arrested their political opponent, indicted him 96 times. We're protecting democracy. As they replaced Joe Biden on the ticket and didn't give voters a say. You don't understand. We're just protecting democracy over here by not, we're protecting it from you, meaning you're not allowed into the friggin' democracy. That's who we're dealing with. So we try to get on the air and cover stuff that matters. In the very next segment, you will hear something that actually matters, like good old fashioned. Do you remember Substance? There's still just a little bit left if you stick around.
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17: That's right. Yeah.
16: He can style. He can profile. Yeah. He can woo the lady. And last but not He's got class.
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0: Wow, I love this story. Fox Across America with Jimmy Fallon. So a polling firm, if you didn't catch this, do you remember in the run-up to last week's Wisconsin primaries, all of the polls had Francesca Hong winning by 20-plus points, only to watch her lose?
1: What in the wide, wide world of sports is going on here?
0: Remember I read you the story, and keep it in mind for the duration of the midterms. So a polling firm that was showing Francesca Hong with a 23-point lead over David Crowley in Wisconsin, they've shut down and admitted that their whole operation was fake. Okay.
2: That's not right.
0: Here's their statement. Median Strategies polling discontinued. Median Strategies has concluded its polling project and will not publish additional polls. All previously published polling releases have been withdrawn and should not be cited or treated as genuine polling data. Median Strategies was created as a short-term social experiment examining how purported polling information could enter and spread through the political information ecosystem without independent verification. Thank you for understanding. So they literally admitted that they made up fake polls just to see news outlets, specifically liberal ones, spread them with zero verification.
3: Journalism in this country is dead and buried.
0: Why does that matter? Because it means that's exactly what they're doing in Texas, where they're like, James Tallarico, the vegan who said God was non-binary. That guy. No, he's winning. You don't understand. He's running away with it somewhere over there in Texas.
1: You're not telling me the truth.
0: Okay, and you get the same. See the same thing with socialist polls in Florida. And you're going to see the same thing with some of these socialist polls out in Michigan. Like Abdul Al-Sayed is losing to Mike Rogers right now. But believe me, the tone of the media coverage is going to change. Why? Because these socialist outlets are going to fund a lot of polls to convince you their guy is winning. Why do they do that, Jimmy, if it's a lie? Because polls do not exist in the modern era to report opinion. They exist to shape opinion. Everybody loves a winner. They want to vote for the guy they think is going to win. So if they see polling, oh, I know the socialism stuff sounded crazy, but the guy's winning. Turns out he's better than the other guy. Did you see the poll? So Francesca Hong, who said she had spent 2 months in a mental institution for cutting herself. The woman who said she wanted to ban Thanksgiving, defund the police, and abolish prisons was supposedly winning by 23 points. But everybody in the media that cited that, wow, she's winning big. She's up 20 in the average. Okay, they were citing a fake poll. And as Median Strategies flat out admits, there was zero independent verification to anything they published.
2: That's why I don't read the newspaper, because it's garbage.

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1: Fox News, I'm Ann Carrick. President Trump says he's ready to set new sanctions against Iran. Wyoming Republican Senator John Barrasso on Fox.
2: The suffering that's going on in Iran right now, the maximum sanctions being applied, are the things that are going to make Iran finally say, you're right, we were wrong, no nuclear weapon, straits open.
1: Iran claims it's used to threats from U.S. on sanctions and warns neighbors not to join the effort. Tropical Storm Moki taking aim at Hawaii. Fox Weather's Robert Ray from Hilo.
3: Potential for over a foot, and that is not a good issue to have. Just 7 days ago, nearly 4 feet of rain fell on the Big Island, causing mudslides, rock slides, and water to come down those mountains.
1: A flood watch is in effect for the Big Island. Forecasters say more storms are expected due to El Nino. 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
0: When you need to know, your weather is on KNSI. Now your local forecast from the Hanson Paving Weather Center.
4: High of 79 this afternoon. Under sunny skies, winds out of the northwest, 5 to 10 miles per hour. 54 tonight. 82 tomorrow, partly cloudy. High temperatures reach up to 86 Tuesday with a chance for storms. 81, mainly clear skies, Wednesday. I'm staff meteorologist Paul Probley on KNSI. Right now, 77.
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0: I'm just going to let you keep talking. We're on the air. It is Fox Across America with Jimmy Failla. You have the highest security clearance anywhere in media on the show. I tell the audience everything. Sometimes I even let them listen in while my upcoming guests are talking to me about fashion. Joining us now, all the way from the great state of Washington, she'd make a triumphant return to the show. You can see her on Outnumbered tomorrow. Is that true? You'll be on the curvy couch
1: I'm
0: of Outnumbered.
1: I'm on the curvy couch.
0: Tiffany Smiley back on the show and the crowd goes wild. Hey, girl.
1: Hey.
0: So we're actually having parent talk.
1: I know.
0: It's, you know what's funny? On the air, okay, if people listen to our interviews, they think we're like out of control.
1: Yeah.
0: That was actually a really boring conversation off the air. Our Hide My conversation was about how both of our kids are leaving for college. You just dropped your son off.
1: Yes.
0: Lincoln's leaving next week.
1: Yes.
0: You know, normally you hear Hot Mike. People are talking about partying or drugs or God knows what. Not us, Smiley. What a boy. That might have been my worst Hot Mike moment ever. But it's good to see you.
1: Good to be here, always.
0: Well, last time I was on a Hot Mike, it was the White House Correspondents' Dinner, and I was caught lamenting the lack of security. I famously said, we might as well have a doorstop and a scarecrow out there. And wouldn't you know it, a guy ran through with a gun. Apparently somebody agreed with me
1: and then ran in
0: to prove his point. There it is.
1: We were watching on TV.
0: That's so silly.
1: We're like, where's Jimmy?
0: Well, Jimmy will be back. Jimmy was spooning three Guatemalan women. Did you know that story?
1: Oh, really?
0: All right, America, let's have this conversation. So at the White House Correspondents' Dinner, okay?
1: Yeah.
0: Because we had filmed all the red carpet footage, and then my show was supposed to go live from 9 to midnight with people dropping in and doing hits, okay? 5 minutes before the live broadcast, which is about, this is not true, 20 minutes before the live broadcast, I had a window to walk into the room. I was going to say hello to the president, say hello to the Fox people, then go back out to the red carpet. Yes. That's when the shooting happened. So my immediate instinct was I do need to get back to the camera to host this show, or at least toss to whoever's hosting this show, because they're not having me on to make balloon animals for 3 hours once the shots are fired. And I'm aware of this. Okay. So I attempt to leave the ballroom. There are about 100 guns pointed at me with scopes on them and flashlights because it's Secret Service. They've secured the room.
1: Yeah, like, and you're like, it's not me.
0: And they're like, get on the ground. Right. But it's so fierce, naturally, that these three tiny Guatemalan waitresses who had witnessed this just immediately began crying because they were scared. So I was holding these tiny women in my arms. And to be clear, I had fantasized about ending my night with three tiny Guatemalan women in my arms. I just
1: Your
0: didn't understand.
1: Dreams were coming true.
0: I didn't know the circle. I know. I owe the shooter a couple of bucks. I mean, he really sped the plow on this one, if you will. But there I was, like, holding these little women. It was really adorable. And they all fit in my arms. And it was a really sweet story. But I never made it to the TV set.
1: I don't think you'll ever be able to hold me. I'm not a little woman.
0: Yeah, well, that sounds like a challenge. Tiffany, there's always some kind of unconventional challenge when you're on this show. Tiffany Smiley's here. She needs a hug.
1: I do.
0: Sometimes they come on, they want to talk about the elections. I didn't realize I was just chaperoning a breakdown today.
1: Yes.
0: There's always a different assignment when you're on the show.
1: Never know.
0: Today's is very unique. So you're back here on the East Coast, which is exciting. What we were reacting to is like primary stuff. Florida ran, nominated a couple socialists. It's a weird one in Florida because they have a lot of Cubans who fled socialism.
1: Right. But I think there's a lot of transplants there too. Mm-hmm. You know, it's funny, not funny, this DSA takeover that's happening. And, you know, pundits are saying, oh, it's just in these pockets around the country. Well, it just happened in Florida, which is very, very, I mean, it used to be a swing state and more purple state. Like in the 90s, the legislature was Democrat.
0: Yep.
1: Crime was up and you never knew where the state was going to go. But now it's safe to say it's a very, very red state.
0: Yeah, it's not a swing state.
1: It's not a swing state. Mm-hmm. And a full-on Democrat socialist just won the Senate.
0: I know, but imagine, or at least the nominee.
1: The nominee for the Democrats. Smiley.
0: Yes, but imagine that. Like, imagine at the end of the OJ chase, if you leaned into your single friend and you're like, you know, that guy in the Broncos single. You're like, no, he killed his wife. You know, he's on the market, technically speaking. You're
1: give
0: like, what are you
1: shot.
0: Doing? That is what they're doing.
1: Yes.
0: If you just fled, imagine, okay, because these are real stories. People flee Cuba on like inner tubes, a fence.
1: Oh, yeah.
0: So imagine you flee Cuba on a fence, right? You paddle through shark-infested waters. You make it 90 miles in the dead of night to the shores of Miami. And the first thing you see on a TV you're walking past is that a socialist. Do you get back on the fence?
1: Like, well, I don't think it's them necessarily voting for
0: candidates. But no. I'm just saying that could be in power at the place you just showed up to. That's what I mean.
1: Yes, very real.
0: Yeah.
1: It's actually, you know, a year ago, I remember thinking with the Mamdani election, oh, there's no way. There's no way. And I'm like, oh, Mamdani's here. And now Mamdani's not just the mayor of New York City. Now he's sort of the kingmaker of the Democrat Party. He's endorsing these DSA candidates that are winning congressional seats. And it's in Colorado. It's in Michigan. It's in California. Where does it stop?
0: I know that's the thing. We're talking to the great Tiffany Smiling. She's all dressed up for this one.
1: And I got fancy.
0: She actually did get a Saturday night fancy. That is a very Saturday night fancy. Saturday night, assuming she gets paid in singles wherever she happens to be working. Tiffany Smiley's here. Get some greenery for the scenery, fellas. She's up next on the main stage. I'm kidding. Stop it. So hold on a second here, though. But you make that, that is the point of like, where does it stop? And I think honestly, what it will take in the midterms is this stuff right now has not been subjected to statewide scrutiny.
1: You know, you're right.
0: Like Mamdani won a New York City race in a low turnout primary against Andrew Cuomo, who had a lot of baggage. And Curtis Sliwa, who's a nice guy. I'm on radio with him at WOR. He hosts the morning show. I like him a lot. But he's been in New York for about 40 years. He's more of a cartoon character than a serious entity. And it's not because he's not a serious person. He's not invested in the community. But there is a fatigue. And if you're going up against a new thing.
1: In a
0: low turnout election.
1: Yes.
0: You know, the new thing has a momentum you don't have. Most of the people who could have saved New York from Mamdani are already living in Florida.
1: Yes. They left. They left during COVID.
0: Yeah.
1: And they sort of saw the writing on the wall, maybe with some of the policies that, that were coming down that are just destructive to everyday life, really, at this point. But I always say, you know, I don't care who you are. You have to be invested in this country politically today.
0: Yeah.
1: You have to vote. You have to be aware. You have to know who you're voting for, too.
0: Yeah. I mean,
1: you can't just follow TikTok and go off of that.
0: If you just follow TikTok, you're just trying to free Palestine at this point. There's nothing else going on.
1: So, and get free healthcare and get, you know, free grocery stores and free buses.
0: Just give me stuff.
1: Just give it to me.
0: So let's have, oh, God, if I had a nickel for every time Tiffany Smiley said that, I'm kidding. Stop it. So hold on. That was a sound bite. So let's talk about it, girlfriend. We have kids going to college, both you and I. Did you see the Penn State story?
1: Yes. And then the Penn State story comes out and I'm alone in a hotel room and just took my oldest baby to college. And I wanted to call him and say, be careful. So he's going through Rush. He decided to go through Rush and he's very vague. He said he was going to a bagel party at 6 p.m. I'm like, what's a...
0: Yeah.
1: Am I out of the loop?
0: I know that sounds... I'm going to do some research because that sounds like a euphemism.
1: Bagel party? I'm like serving bagels at 6 p.m.
0: In the evening?
1: Yeah.
0: There's something shaky going on there. There's something shaky going on there.
1: Then the Penn State story comes out and I'm like, hey, you got to be careful.
0: Yeah, you do. But the Penn State story is crazy because they were running like basically almost an interstate. They were running an interstate drug trafficking ring. There was big money flying around and stuff like that. And, you know, obviously people were getting paid to deal the drugs, you know, and this thing kind of blew up because they were doing it above board on Venmo. And the kid was getting Venmo payments. And I just want to stop, okay? Because we disparage where I went to college. Where we go, Jimmy went to community college, blah, blah,
1: blah.
0: Yeah,
1: that's cool.
0: My community college buddies would, many of whom were dealing drugs, knew better than to put it on Venmo.
1: Yes.
0: The point I'm trying to make is there's a better quality of education at the lower level schools. You know, you never hear of a massive drug ring at Nassau Community College. No way. Because if they are dealing it, they're smart enough to know how to deal it.
1: Right. Well, it sounds like there was maybe a parent or two involved.
0: The dad was involved. One of them was a lawyer in Pittsburgh. They were listening on WJAS in Beaver County Radio. And yeah, they had somebody directing this kind of just the same as you would some type of, you know, narco syndicate. You know what I mean? But the point is they got busted.
1: Yeah.
0: So, I mean, what does that do to the fall party season? And they got a new guy to come in now.
1: They're done.
0: That is crazy, though.
1: Yeah, it is.
0: We're talking to Tiffany Smiley. We're trying to get our hands on some of that sweet Penn State money. I'm kidding. I mean, it's not the worst. It's not the worst thing that happened at Penn State involving kids.
1: But if they could channel it into maybe business school or entrepreneurship, they obviously have the skills to be incredible entrepreneurs and think outside the box.
0: Talented,
1: just make it legal.
0: Talented people.
1: Help people out. Don't harm them.
0: Yeah, I mean, that's part of the problem, too.
1: Yeah.
0: It's like, in this day and age, I talk to Lincoln about this all the time.
1: Yeah.
0: Like, you can't, it's not the 80s. Like, I didn't grow up doing cocaine, but I grew up around a lot of people who did, and none of them died because there was no fentanyl.
1: Yes.
0: Yeah, I was drinking.
1: Yep.
0: I had a lot of potheads around me, but I was a beer guy. Yeah. I grew up because I grew up, my dad was a cop. All his buddies drank beer. You wanted to grow up and have a cold one, and I drank beer. I mean, and where I grew up in Levittown, we were drinking beer in like sixth grade. Yeah. Like, yeah. For real. I mean,
1: we
0: I
1: had
0: you,
1: Boone's,
0: yeah.
1: Boone's Farm.
0: You have Boone's Farm. But you said your mom drank that when she was pregnant with you for the whole 9 months, which I thought was interesting. And you turned out fine enough.
1: I'm okay. I'm smart.
0: Well, okay. Air quotes okay on that one. But the point is, it's not, we're not living in that moment.
1: Right.
0: But, you know, at the college level, I guess we are, because people are still doing everything. And I wonder if we're naive as parents, you know, because you want to believe that society's cleaning up its act, you know, because there's so much of like, there's this weird thing. I've been talking about this a lot lately. Because we're in this age of Instagram where everybody is looks conscious, mm-hmm. self-care has really become a big thing. Mm-hmm. And there are so many influencers giving you meal prep tips and workout tips and get ahead tips. And I feel like everybody's better looking now, but they've all lost their minds because their whole life is digital. And I think that's what's happening.
1: Yes,
0: here.
1: Perhaps.
0: I think it's the best generation of American looks, and in a lot of ways, probably the worst of mental health.
1: Yeah, I think you're right. And these poor kids, you know, I can't imagine growing up. Well, everything they did from day one has been recorded and videoed.
0: That's another problem. Yeah, like people always say, like, oh, if I grew up in that era, I'd be screwed. But you wouldn't have just did the things you did, I guess.
1: Right.
0: If you knew it was getting recorded, you know what I mean?
1: Right. So then you don't learn how to get yourself out of a paper bag. You just think you're above par on everything.
0: Yeah, thank you.
1: You know.
0: Yeah, no, I get it. But that's the thing. So this guy got busted. I'm reading this really quick. We're talking to Tiffany Smiley about this Penn State story. Wow, a $20,000 Venmo payment.
1: Wow.
0: First of all, can you even make a Venmo payment that big?
1: Like, no, I don't even have Venmo.
0: One thing I know about these guys, no, that's funny. One thing I know about these guys is they were not politically, they don't follow politics. And the reason I say that is if you remember when the Biden administration was expanding the size of the IRS and they wanted to audit anything above a $600 Venmo transaction.
1: Right, right.
0: So at a time when the Biden government was looking at $600 garage sale payments, this guy comes in with 20 grand.
1: What happened to cash? Just go with cash.
0: And this happened because this happened for real when they raided the frat house. This actually happened when Biden was still president. Mm. This is not a this happened yesterday. They raided the frat house December of 2024. So Biden was still the outgoing president. Okay. And the guy was tasered, taken into custody. Well, that's hot. Mikey pays money to get tased on the weekend. Yeah, he has a woman on Craigslist. Asian lady comes in. Wow. Mao gets him. But taser taken into custody while a search of his dorm room allegedly turned up over 8 grams of cocaine, 8 ounces of weed, more than 200 amphetamine and dextroamphetamine pills. He also had a handgun and all the stuff you probably should have if you have that many drugs on you. But the point is, this was December of 2024. Okay, following his arrest, he ratted on his supplier. Okay, a member of that fraternity. And then this turned into a larger thing. Wow, this is crazy.
1: Well, this is sort of the look at the young people who are voting now. Mm-hmm. They're not paying attention to politics.
0: Oh, yeah. So you're saying like the socialist people.
1: Yeah.
0: So if the DSA was smart, they would have gave away this cocaine. Because I got to tell you something. If you're 19, free cocaine goes a lot longer than a promise of free health care or child care. Mom, Donnie's doing it all wrong.
1: Yeah.
0: Because he was saying free bus.
1: Right.
0: He should have been saying free speedboat rides.
1: He needs to go to the frat houses.
0: That's funny. Instead of freezing the rent, you know what I'm saying? We're just going to bring in some snow, you know? That is crazy. But this is where we are, Tiff. This is the world we live in. As you send your kid off to college.
1: I know. What are you trying to do to me?
0: No, I'm not trying to.
1: But I did raise a kid who has common sense, and he knows. I think what's most important that you know who you are.
0: Yes.
1: And you know your talents, your gifts, and what you have to give back.
0: Yes.
1: To this world.
0: And if you take that to college, and you've already found a percentage of yourself, you have a better chance than the people who blank slate it.
1: Yes.
0: Because those are the kids. I got to tell you this: kids I grew up around that were drinking in like sixth and seventh grade, a lot of them are actually fine.
1: Yeah.
0: And the kids who didn't drink in high school got alcohol poisoning first weekend in college. Some of them are cooking meth right now.
1: They're lost in the world.
0: I have a lot of kids that I knew on my level that were like literally like people who like ran the school store, that level of good child.
1: Yeah.
0: You know what I mean? Who volunteered for every club. And the last time I saw them.

0: one time and did a bunch of donuts in a high school parking lot.
1: That's all right. When we come back, I'll tell you what we used to do with stolen cars, right? And you'll feel better. More Tiffany Smiley confessions after this.
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think they brought me back from break early, so I'd stop talking to Tiffany Smiley about God knows what. So you had mentioned earlier, it is Fox Across America with Jimmy Failla. You had mentioned earlier, the shenanigans your son had pulled with Steve.

0: filling your car and taking it out to do donuts, which is admirable.
1: Or do you call them donuts or whatever cookies or what?
0: Yeah, I know what you mean. Figure eights, stuff like that. It's great. So I had a kid who's proud of this story if he's listening. I went to high school with this kid, Jeff Bielenson, who I love him. And I love his dad, Dom. And Dom, if you're listening, you know how I feel about you. I'm crazy about you. I'm going to try not to get emotional. So Dom Bielenson is a Long Island guy. Ran a service station on Long Island. Uh-huh. So the service station had like little vehicles to drop off auto parts and stuff like that. And when we were in high school and everyone went to bed, they had like an 11:30, 12:30 curfew. Jeff used to steal one of his dad's service vehicles and we used to lay in the back like we were being human trafficked into the country and we would drive here into New York City and walk around Times Square,
1: awesome.
0: Like talk to hookers and pimps and drug dealers. We had no money to go into anything. We just had enough gas in the car to get us here. And then we'd walk around like, wow, you know, and I tell you, I miss old Times Square. They got rid of all the triple X, but just listen to me. If a bag of M&Ms is $34, that is more pornographic than anything they were doing in the Triple Tree Theater. I mean, in terms of offensive to your polite sensibilities.
1: Talk about rip off.
0: I'm just saying.
1: Rip it off.
0: The M&Ms are more than the hookers were when I was a kid. And now again, granted, certain things you don't want too cheap. But the point is, you don't have that problem with M&Ms. They're not going to be too cheap, Tiffany. So, point being is, if your son's just doing figure eights or whatever you call them in the parking lot, he's going to be fine.
1: I think so, too.
0: Yeah, he's not, you know, you don't want him to grow up chasing hookers around Times Square in a stolen vehicle, because then he's going to become a national radio host and TV host. And, you know, I wouldn't wish this on anybody. No. Come on, I'm telling you because I care. Stay in school, kids. Tiffany Smiley, we miss you already.
1: Aww.
0: There she goes.
1: Welcome back.
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1: Iranian officials threatening a seismic response. I'm Ann Carrick, Fox News. President Trump unleashing economic D-Day against Iran as traffic through the Strait of Hormuz continues.
9: Reports indicate that crossings through the Strait of Hormuz are up 400% over the past 2 weeks. This comes as the U.S. is overseeing vessels that are currently stuck in the Persian Gulf out through a safe southern passage. The passage allows for millions of barrels of crude oil to be exported each day. Iran's parliament speaker and top negotiator Mohammad Khalibaf posted to X over the weekend saying, "We've received numerous messages from neighboring countries about shaping new security arrangements and economic cooperation in the region. The United States put the security of every single one of its allies at such risk through bullying and pure disregard for their foreign interests for the sake of Israel." While President Trump indicated that talks with Iran have stopped, he says the United States is having trouble figuring out who to deal with inside of Iran.
1: Fox's Trey Yingst. President Trump reacting to Canada's plan to impose reciprocal tariffs on the U.S. The U.S. announced 50% tariffs on $20 billion of Canadian goods.
10: The products affected range from wine to hockey sticks to cement. The president has accused Canada of unfair trading practices for some U.S. products like cars, alcohol, and cheese, limiting American access to these markets. President Trump saying on Truth Social, Canada wants the benefits of being a state without being one. They've also charged our great farmers for many years massive amounts of tariffs, no more. But Canadian Prime Minister Mark Carney says the U.S. had asked for too much and offered too little. He says the U.S. had proposed measures restricting Canada's ability to have trade deals with other countries, which he says was unacceptable.
1: Fox's Madeline Rivera. IndyCar drivers racing through Washington, D.C. today for the Freedom 250 Grand Prix. The president taking a lap of honor in the so-called Beast prior to the race beginning. 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
1: Tropical storm Mokay is set to drench Hawaii. Fox Weather's Robert Ray from Hilo.
16: We expect the heaviest potential for over a foot, and that is not a good issue to have. Just 7 days ago, nearly 4 feet of rain fell on the Big Island, causing mudslides, rock slides, and water to come down those mountains. Elevations of nearly 14,000 feet, tearing apart roads, knocking out power structures. In fact, right now, over 6,000 customers still out of power from Hurricane Lala as Tropical Storm Mokay makes its way for a brush on the Big Island. Not going to get as close as Lala, but nonetheless, impacts could be significant.
1: A flood watch is in effect for the Big Island of Hawaii. Forecasters say more storms are expected because of this year's El Nino. The fast-growing Hawk Fire spread early Sunday from the Sierra foothills toward the center of Reno, growing to more than 10,500 acres. Nearly 14,000 homes were ordered evacuated, and the Go Now zone reached the edge of the University of Nevada campus. Governor Gavin Newsom signed California's controversial Stop Nick Shirley Act into law on Saturday, just days before a radical left-wing operative crashed the journalist's Capitol interview and launched a crude personal attack on him. Assembly Bill 2624 expands California's Safe at Home program to employees of nonprofits that serve people navigating the immigration system. Critics have blasted the measure as a way to intimidate people trying to shine a light on bad behavior. The law takes effect October 1st, 2027. Oil prices remain elevated as ship traffic through the Strait of Hormuz remains low.
17: Retailers are having to push prices upward, and this may amount to about a dime very soon in the next few days, or perhaps quite a bit more.
1: Oil industry analyst Trilby Lundberg of the Lundberg Survey, she says gas prices have dropped slightly in recent weeks, but it's not expected to last. I'm Ann Carrick, and this is Fox News.
18: 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Now your local forecast from the Hanson Paving Weather Center.
19: Mainly sunny this afternoon with a high of 79. Northwest winds 5 to 10 miles per hour. Tonight, 54. Partly cloudy tomorrow. Highs around 82. Highs level off around 86 Tuesday with a chance of thunderstorms. 80, lots of sunshine Wednesday. I'm meteorologist Paul Trombley on KNSI. Currently, it's 79 degrees.
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1: Oh, hot damn. The Hills are alive because Prince Harry and Meghan Markle are headed back to the UK. It took us 2 years, but we finally have one deportation that all Americans agree on.
2: Get her out. Get her out of here.
1: I mean, her and him. I mean,
2: get him out of here. Get him out.
1: Big Thursday episode of Fox Across America coming your way. It's addition by subtraction as we kick out some bratty royals that nobody felt sorry for. We'll get into it. Kennedy's going to be here. Superstar writer over at the Daily Mail. Ryan Reese is on the docket as well. Why? Because if you're listening to us down in East Texas, KTBB, hey girl, Ryan Reese going down to the Rose City Comedy Club September 4th and 5th, and me, you know, host of the show, doing my best to promote that gig. Do I have anything to do with it? No. But Ryan has drank more booze in my backyard than I have, so I need him to get down there to Texas, sell a couple of tickets, so he can start paying off his liquor tab. I mean,
3: fat, drunk, and stupid is no way to go through life.
1: It's exactly how Ryan's going to go through East Texas September 4th and 5th, because I know how it works down there. But 888-788-9910 if you want to be a part of things up here. We have a lot to get into, obviously some superficial stuff with Harry and Meghan. We've got some updates out of Iran. And, of course, Eric Swalwell apparently had all of his digital devices seized by the FBI moments before we came on the air.
4: That can't be good.
1: Yeah, it is a very bad time to be running a Asian massage parlor right now, because your entire client list is probably exposed as we sit here having this conversation. But you know the deal. Whether you're hiring a food taster like Eric Swalwell's associates, or you're just riding along in the car listening at work or on your way to the commute or wherever the heck you happen to be, everybody is welcome on this show. I do not have the talent to alienate anyone who could potentially indulge in my ridiculousness. So the only entree to potential new listeners we bring in every day is that you can be a Republican, you can be a Democrat, and we will still welcome you here. The only thing we ever ask is that you don't be a... All right. Happy Thursday. I really am in a great mood. I got a lot to get to. The Harry thing, though, man. I mean, does the Harry thing matter in the overall scheme of things right now in your life?
5: The answer would be no.
1: The answer would be no. But there's a really teachable moment here. Okay. And what I think the winning message here is that the era of victimhood as currency is over. And I think it was over and waning anyway when Harry and Meghan decided to start doing the old what is me, life is hard as a second string royal.
6: Shut up, will you shut up?
1: Okay, the obvious is that Meghan Markle obviously dated Prince Harry for the relevance that would come with doing so, and quickly alienated everyone in his inner circle, meaning his family, meaning the Queen, meaning his brother Will. Why? And I'm going to tell you this. People who are really rich, okay, it doesn't necessarily need to be part of a monarchy. They don't necessarily need to be a presidential family. But people who are that rich and that famous get a very good radar for spotting people who are around them on the make, okay? That's a real thing.
7: He knows what he's talking about.
1: Okay, and amongst their ranks, when they see someone who's a disingenuous climber, who's operating in a manipulative capacity, nothing unites them faster than their disdain for one of those people amongst their ranks. Okay, that's a real thing. That's how people get fired at Buckingham Palace. They can immediately figure out, oh, this guy's going to sell a picture to some column. This guy's going to leak a voicemail to some wire service. Not going to keep him in the job for long. Absolutely, positively, no way we can have this thing around.
8: Step into my office.
9: Why?
8: Because you're fired.
1: And the reason Meghan and Harry were able to divorce the royal family and do their Megxit and move over here to America is because nobody in the royal family wanted her around.
8: Bingo, man, bingo.
1: They thought she was toxic. The Queen obviously thought she was toxic. The King certainly not a big fan. And Will and Kate Middleton can't stand them because, again, they saw that she married for relevance. But what she quickly came to find out is there's only so much runway when you're dating not even a second string king. I mean, Harry is like ninth in line to the crown. Like, he's got a better chance of putting on the crown if he has a birthday party at Burger King than he does it actually ascending to the top of the monarchy based on the line of succession. But the point is, what exhausted her appeal, even to the audience over here in America, just the way it did over there in the UK, is she wanted people to feel sorry for her. He wanted people to feel sorry for him. He wrote a book about how hard life is when you're the spare prince in the family. I mean, come on, man.
4: That was absolutely dreadful.
1: And I say that, why? Because you have the easiest life in the world. You're born into hundreds of millions of dollars, and you actually don't have to do anything to earn your living. Like, yeah, you show up on a Goodwill mission from time to time. They fly you somewhere in a private jet. You take an hour of photos. Then you go to the next place, you cut a ribbon, you take a few minutes of photos, then you go get an eight-handed massage, eat an extravagant meal, and then fly home on a private jet, reminding everybody to reduce their carbon footprint, obviously, while you yourself are on a private jet. I mean,
5: what a fraud.
1: Oh, that's the whole climate movement. But the point is, okay, in the royal family, they had diagnosed Meghan Markle as a serial climber and didn't want her around. Okay, that was communicated to Harry, at which point he was like, fine, I'm taking my actress and going home. And he flew to her home. And they bought a mansion in Montecito and continued to make the talk show rounds while telling us that they just wanted their privacy. They went on every single talk show that would have them. Whereas Princess Diana sadly and tragically died outrunning the paparazzi, I genuinely fear for the British paparazzi that are about to get chased by Meghan Markle because they went back there for the relevance. The king isn't exciting. He didn't even ask for it. But the reality is no one is buying their act here anymore. So they decided to make a move.
9: Bingo.
1: The podcast tanked. The Netflix series tanked. Her personal fragrance line or whatever the hell it was tanked, and nobody bought any of their stories about how they came to New York and got in a high speed chase. Do you remember that story? I was filling in for Greg Gutfeld, our comedy dwarf. The weekend they lied and said that they got in a high speed chase with the paparazzi in New York. Guys, a high speed chase in New York is 7 miles an hour. No one can move. New York is literally the only city in America where bank robbers flee on foot. Because it's actually faster to get out of the bank and run for it than it is to get stuck in a bike lane or a bus lane or some other big crosswalk pedestrian mall.
5: No!
1: Yeah, you're going to jail.
5: No.
1: Okay, but this was part of their whole entire grift, which was people have been mean to me. Give me something. You see, Harry and Meghan came along on the tail end of what we knew to be cancel culture and sadly, the unproductive end of the Me Too movement. Okay, the Me Too movement whacked a lot of dirtbag guys who had to go, but it ultimately became a quest for scalps and status. They started trying to take out guys, that women just regretted hooking up with. You might, like, I don't like Aziz Ansari. Like, I think an orphanage on fire on Christmas Day is funnier than Aziz Ansari. But I remember when they tried to take him out. They were like, yeah, some girl was making out with him. She said he was very aggressive, and they went on a few more dates, but she didn't like it. And they were like, gonna fire the guy. And I was like, I get it. This is a person that's trying to gain relevance through victimhood because that became a thing for a while. That's what Jussie Smollett was about. He staged a hate crime against himself because there was a time in this country where if you were aggrieved, we gave you some. Oh, that's not good. We better build this guy up because we're decent people, you see. And of course, Jussie Smollett wound up being outed as paying people to beat him up, which was kind of funny. And I know the guys who beat him up because they used to do live episodes of Hannity with me, and they're both hilarious. One of them's a Nigerian boxer. So, I mean, could he beat Jussie Smollett? Yep. Okay, but he didn't really have to, is the point. Where it comes to Harry and Meghan, they were doing the same thing. Rather than leaning in to what would have made them really appealing characters. Like, if Harry, as a married guy, was Harry as a single guy, like, we would love him, okay, in this day and age. Prince Harry was such a hooligan that he got kicked out of the pool at the Mandalay Bay in Las Vegas. Guys, do you know what you have to do to get kicked out of the pool at a Las Vegas hotel? I don't. Okay, and I have tried everything and never been kicked out. I'm pretty sure it's impossible, but Prince Harry, as a member of the monarchy, was kicked out of that pool for being a day drunk mess. And I think if he leaned into his status as the party boy, as the Arthur, you know, the Dudley Moore film Arthur, he was just kind of a mess that contributed nothing to the world, but we liked him because he was always drunk and silly. People would get behind that Harry. Okay, but knowing that was his actual factory setting, and he decided to pivot to life is hard because I married this actress that nobody in my family likes, and we're going to just, you know, quietly accuse them of racism until we write a book and call them racist at the height of all of this, and then move away in a quest for perpetual victimhood. Nobody supports that guy. Okay, nobody supports Meghan Markle complaining about how hard life is as a princess. Okay, little girls literally go to Disney World and their parents pay $1,000 so they can have 45 minutes of pretending to be a princess. You are living in the actual fairy tale version of such things. And they wanted you to believe, but no, you don't understand. It's hard, though, because everyone's paying attention to Kate. So I've just got to, like, fly around on these jets, eat with my personal chef, get all of these, like, eight-handed massages. Like, it's not easy. Okay? And that's who she was. We'll talk about it later on the show, because the funniest thing I ever saw, when you talk about a person who lacks any and all self-awareness, the funniest thing I ever saw is Meghan Markle. They were doing one of their goodwill missions in Africa, and they were in a village that was actually built for people who were survivors of landmine attacks. And Meghan Markle is sitting there on this massive rock being interviewed about the trip, and it literally, people are walking by, hopping by, crawling by, because sadly, they have been horrifically dismembered. And if you've never seen this viral clip, it's like the greatest thing in the world. She literally responds to a question. The guy goes, well, how are you doing today, Meghan? And she starts crying and goes, thank you. Thank you. Thank you for asking. And she starts crying because nobody's inquired how I was doing on this odyssey. It's so difficult to be the friend. And she just starts crying. And I'm like, yeah, Meghan, everybody in this village would love to walk a mile in your shoes if only they had a set of feet. Okay, but the point is she suffered from a weapons-grade lack of self-awareness. Because if you had any whatsoever, you would know at a time when Americans, 70% of Americans living paycheck to paycheck. Okay, think about that. At a time when 70% of Americans are paying paycheck to paycheck, the women who do have feet are selling pictures of them on OnlyFans. If you don't believe me, ask my producer, Mikey. But the point is, Meghan Markle, a girl who doesn't have to do anything, a D-list actress from Suits, wanted you to believe that life dealt her a bad hand because she slept her way into the royal family. Okay, and the truth is, nobody bought it. Because like the royal family, Americans had a very good bull detector, okay? Americans saw through this from word one. When they came over here and did that embarrassing Oprah interview, when the two of them sat in the back of Gayle King's $28 million backyard and complained how black women can't get ahead in this day and age, Oprah Winfrey is a billionaire. But they sat there and were like, oh, it's just hard to be us. Anyway, can I get another Chardonnay? Make sure it's exactly 61 degrees. I don't like it at 62. I said 61! And they wanted you to feel bad for these people. And there was a small subset of idiots who actually did. Like, you don't understand. She has it hard. This isn't easy. Poor Prince Harry. Okay? But the fact that they're moving back to England is absolutely positively proof that nobody here was buying the garbage anymore. So my only real concern as we sit here is, yes, it is addition by subtraction. But we are now sending something over to the King of England that might be the most inflammatory thing we've ever sent him since the Declaration of Independence. So the good news is Harry and Meghan are finally gone. The bad news is we might have to go to war with the Brits again.
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0: is Fox Across America with Jimmy Fallon. Yucking it up on a Thursday. They got rid of Harry and Meghan. I just thought it was funny. Nobody feels bad for royalty. Like, that's kind of 101. But the bigger thing, and I hope this is the teachable moment, is no one should be ashamed of anything they've accomplished. And in the case of Harry and Meghan, I don't even know what they've accomplished other than making the whole world hate them. Yes, they've united the country. There's nobody in America being like, Harry and Meghan, don't go. Okay, this literally, I said this at the top of the show. This is the first deportation that everyone in America agrees on. The Democrats and the Republicans have finally united on an issue. And the issue being that getting rid of these two is addition by subtraction. But the other point I was trying to make earlier about this whole victim culture is we're living in this age, and they really missed the boat on this, where, you know, some of the biggest things in the world are these influencers who don't do anything. They're like, here's my Ferrari, here's my jet, here's the hot chicks I'm hanging out with, and millions of people click and they make money. And they're kind of celebrated because the truth is most of us don't want to kill the rich. We don't want to take away their money. We want to work hard, catch a couple of breaks, and become them at some point. You know, but Harry and Meghan are that other thing. They're like the dopey socialist kids who have really rich parents and have decided to play victim since they really have nothing in this world to complain about. But they gravitate towards that negative vibe. So they go, well, you know, the kids who are rich parents want to be socialists, because if they say the whole country's oppressive and we have this bad capitalist system that's unfair, that kind of makes them heroes. Hey, I'm fighting back against the bad thing. But are any of the socialists offering to give up the trappings of their capitalistic life that they've led?
1: Not even close!
0: It's like Hassan Piker lives in a $3 million house that his parents bought him. Okay, Mamdani's nutbag housing czar just got outed for living in a $1.5 million house that his parents bought him. I mean, ideally, you know, you should all dream of being as rich as the socialists someday. But the point is they want to run on it. They don't want to do it. It's like Harry and Meghan. How many lectures did they give the world about climate change only to fly off in a private jet after they passed around the collection plate?
2: Pay up, suckers.
0: Okay, they don't want to live by any of that. Nah, we just want to be regular people. So we're starting a Netflix TV show, a Netflix podcast. We're each writing a book, and we're doing an interview on Oprah just so we can be left alone. Clowns. And again, do they matter? No. I just find it silly because they're so emblematic of the mindset that is currently defining liberal politics. The richest country in the world. Complaining about how hard life is to everybody else. In that regard, liberals are no different than Harry and Meghan.

0: Hey, remember me?
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11: Incident. Fox News, I'm Carmen Roberts. Fire officials in Nevada say nature did not start the Hawk Fire that's burning out of control near Reno.
12: We can confirm that the fire was human caused. However, that is still undergoing active investigation and don't have further details for Pfizer at this time.
11: Fire Battalion Chief Shane Ackerson, that Hawk Fire has consumed 13,000 acres and is burning out of control. Officials are urging about 90,000 people to evacuate. Other fires are also burning in Nevada and other western states. Attorneys for Carmelo Anthony say they plan to appeal a judge's decision to deny him a new trial.
13: The 19-year-old was convicted of murder in June in the fatal stabbing of student Austin Metcalf last year. The presiding judge gave no reason for his decision, but prosecutors are declaring a victory.
11: Fox's Madeline Rivera. 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
14: 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Now your local forecast from the Hanson Paving Weather Center.
15: Mainly sunny this afternoon with a high of 79. Northwest winds 5 to 10 miles per hour. Tonight, 54. Partly cloudy tomorrow. Highs around 82. Highs level off around 86 Tuesday with a chance of thunderstorms. 80, lots of sunshine Wednesday. I'm meteorologist Paul Trombley on KNSI. Currently, it's 79 degrees.
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24: There it is, Fox Across America with Jimmy Failla. 48 hours left in this hellhole called New York City. And then I make my escape to the great state of Illinois, heading out to Rockford on Saturday night. Handful of tickets left. Will the sellout streak continue? 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The road has been crazy this summer. But we're in Rockford Saturday night, and then we go off to Fayetteville, Arkansas, and then we're out in Reading. Hey, girl, Reading, Pennsylvania, Santander Performing Arts Center, both of those gigs in September. And again, on sale now to you, the listener, at foxacrossamerica.com. I'm sitting here doing radio, and I'm texting back and forth with Jesse Waters and his show about tonight's TV hit. And, you know, I'm supposed to stop by and do the Waters cooler, and me and Jesse tell each other a bunch of dirty jokes. And it's one of my favorite things to do in all of media. Is I love doing TV hits when you're live in the studio with the person because you can kind of move back and forth faster. That's what I like about my show. Like if you watch my TV show, we don't have any guests who aren't in the studio. Like they're all on the panel with us. We never go to like a guy who's remote or anything like that because you kind of lose that quick connection, which I love because that's what makes comedy great. And I bring all of that up as to say, so much of what's happening in politics right now, this performative stupidity on the left, where they're doing like Blues Clues parodies and they're singing songs and all the embarrassing stuff James Tallarico and John Ossoff are doing. Okay. It's very much comedy on remote, meaning it's designed for you to consume it on your phone, but you can watch it on your phone and see how contrived it is. And it really becomes off-putting. Like if you have not seen Abdul Al-Sayed doing the Blues Clues parody, you're like, oh, this guy is a try-hard. That's in my son's generation, is a senior in high school. He's off to college now. He would say someone's a try-hard. They're trying too hard to be cool. And you can see that calculus. Okay. And again, Abdul Al-Sayed wanting to be a Blues Clues guy is fine. I just wish he didn't want to defund the Paw Patrol, that maniac. Okay. But all of that overlaps with the reason so many people were alienated by Harry and Meghan. They could see the calculus. You can see the strategy dripping off of their faces and you come to resent it, especially when they are spectacularly wealthy people that are peddling perpetual victimhood.
25: He's a lousy dad, but he's right.
24: Okay, but as we sit here right now having this conversation, I will tell you that is so much of what's going on in politics. And, you know, I'm not going to blow the whole show on Harry and Meghan. So we got, you know, Kennedy's coming by. She's got a lot of Meghan material. I want to let her get some shots in. You know, I don't want to burn up all the good Harry and Meghan jokes. It's the worst thing you can do as a host. Okay, but I bring back up that perpetual victimhood thing because that's so much of what they're doing in politics right now. And it's really alienating people who are truly less fortunate. So, like, you know, you have all these Democrats running as socialists now. And they're like, you know, they have rich parents. They have rich donors. But they're trying to court poor people with socialism. Hey, you're poor. You must want free stuff. But the truth is most poor people want to work their way up to become a success and stand at the top of their own little mountain and go, wow, I did this. This is amazing. They don't really want the government handing things out. They have pride. They want to take ownership in their life. You know, it's one thing if you can't do something for yourself, and we as a society have to be there for those people. But the fact that 6 in 10 able-bodied men in this country are not working right now is embarrassing. Like, it's actually embarrassing. Okay, but that's who they're catering to when they start pitching things like socialism. You know, the guys that could work but just don't want to. You know, the girls that could work, but they want to go to Erewhon and get a $28 milkshake instead and then complain about how expensive life is and how capitalism is failing. Listen, if people are out there willing to pay $28 for a milkshake, I'd say capitalism has found the levels just the same. But so much of this junk is aimed towards something else. Okay, like to give you an example. If I don't know if you even saw this. This is on CNN. And I want to give CNN credit for something here.
25: CNN is the worst.
24: Maybe so, but we make fun of them so much on this show. So I go out of my way. If I catch something on TV or I'm in an elevator, I see a CNN clip and I actually think there's a point here, I will grab it, throw it right on the air. Because I don't want people listening to be like, oh, this is just a big Fox propaganda hamster wheel. Okay, you don't really hear Fox clips on this show. I mean, I'm a Fox guy. I host a TV show on Fox. But I want people who hate listen to understand that if I'm making a point, it's not because I want you to vote a certain way. I'm making a point because everybody out there who is objectively consuming politics knows that I am right. Okay, to give you an example, I said yesterday for hours, I said all of these socialists that won down in Florida are about to get smoked. Why are they about to get smoked? Because a significant percentage of Florida's population fled socialism. So if someone in your family left Cuba on a piece of fence that they tied a couple of inner tubes to and then paddled themselves through shark infested water for 90 miles to make it to the shores of Miami, only to get off that piece of fence and find out the locals are trying to run the same government they just fled. Oh my God. Floridian Democrats are inspiring people to make U-turns on floating pieces of fence. Never seen it before. But I bring it up because Ashiq Sadiq, who is one of the hosts on CNN. Again, he is the co-chair of the Democrat Socialists of America. He was talking to Boris Sanchez. Boris Sanchez is the host, and Ashiq Sadiq is the actual head co-chair of the Democrat Socialists of America. So the host on CNN asks the co-chair of the Democratic Socialists, you know, my family fled communist Cuba. How in your right mind can you go on TV and praise Fidel Castro? Listen to this exchange. It's spectacular. This is clip 21.
0: My grandfather found that revolution hoping to bring democracy to Cuba. And then what happened? Fidel Castro locked my grandfather up, sentenced to 20 years for doing what you're doing now on live TV, for speaking his mind, for expressing himself freely, for trying to organize politically. So I wonder again how you think that lands with people who suffered under that dictatorship, who now you are trying to court as voters when your organization comes out and lauds 100 years of Castro. I don't think it would land well with them, Ashiq.
1: We're seeing many people in the United States who are struggling under massive inequality in the United States.
24: Did you hear any of that? Okay, I mean, good God.
3: That is so embarrassing.
24: My grandfather got locked up, sentenced to 20 years for doing the very thing you're doing right now, which is criticizing a government on live TV, just for expressing himself freely, for trying to organize politically. So how do you think that lands with people who suffered under that? And what does he say? They can't defend this. So they have a talking point on a note card to go, we're seeing people in America struggle because of inequality. That's their answer. So, all right, so the socialists have killed people and starved people and imprisoned their opponents. What makes you different? Well, people are struggling with inequality. Okay, well, about the arrested, killed, and starved to death thing. You know, people are struggling with inequality, and we're just going to work out on this inequality issue because so many people are struggling. Okay, but about the gulags and the starvation. And well, God, like I said,
4: life is hard, but it's harder when you're stupid.
24: Here's the rest of it, because he specifically mentions the salute to Fidel Castro, clip 22.
1: We want to expand democracy everywhere. That does not come at the barrel of a gun. It doesn't come at under the threat of economic blockade. So if we want to improve
0: and
1: conditions
0: Fidel
1: for
0: Castro
1: Cubans,
0: was a beacon of democracy.
1: I wouldn't say that. I think that the revolution in Cuba led to an expansion of things like universal health care. That's actually been a model.
24: Oh, my goodness gracious.
5: That is absolutely the most ridiculous excuse I have ever heard in my entire career as a disciplinarian.
24: So they're pushing socialism because they want to expand democracy. Except there was no democracy under Fidel Castro. If you opposed him, you got thrown in jail. Best case scenario. Most of the time, you got killed. But he says, well, look at the health care, though. I mean, the health care is great. For real. If the president shoots you for disagreeing with him, you're going to get fine treatment right away. if you get dysentery in a dungeon because you said something freely in your own house and the government found out about it, you're going to have some fine health care. Okay, guys, listen to me. I absolutely positively revere a lot of Cuban culture. I like the cigars. I mean, I'm not telling you I like the Cuban cigars as much as like Bill Clinton does. I mean,
6: this is not okay.
24: But I like them. Okay. I like the music. Last Friday night, I was hanging out with an actual Cuban immigrant, El Duque Hernandez, who is a Yankee. And Johnny Damon was on my show last week, and a lot of the Yankees were in town for Old Timers Day. El Duque literally fled Cuba on a raft to come to America. To hear people running for office by praising the thing he fled.
7: What the hell is the world coming to?
24: Because none of this is real. Back to the whole socialism thing, it's no different than the climate thing. Nobody telling you you've got to reduce consumption because the world is going to end is reducing consumption. Think of a guy like Al Gore, okay, who won an Oscar for a documentary that got 98% of its claims wrong. An Inconvenient Truth. And everybody gave him a standing ovation. You know, we got to reduce our carbon footprint. You've got to use less electricity. You've got to burn less fuel. And what did he do? He got on his private jet and flew home to a Tennessee mansion that has an electric bill that's so high it makes the Las Vegas Strip look Amish. Okay, total fraud. Okay, look at a guy like Bernie Sanders. Best Bernie Sanders clip ever is him on. If you want a Fox clip, the best one ever is Bernie Sanders is on with Bret Baier, and Bret Baier calls him out for flying around on a private jet while he's fighting the oligarchy. Because what do you say to these people who say, you know, you're out there flying around on a private jet and telling us rich people are bad? And Bernie goes, well, when was the last time you saw Donald Trump flying on a commercial jet? And Bret Baier goes, yeah, but that's different because he's not fighting the oligarchy. Meaning he's not a fraud for flying on a private jet. Bernie Sanders is.
8: He is so full of shit, this guy.
24: Again, Bernie Sanders, understand this, is the kingmaker in the socialist wing of the Democrat Party. Bernie Sanders is the most influential figure. He is the patron saint of socialism, the guy who says we're all supposed to have less because we're supposed to share as a community. We're supposed to redistribute wealth and rid the world of income inequality. Bernie Sanders has three frickin' houses. Bernie Sanders flies in a private jet, and yes, Bernie Sanders charges you a lot of money to hear his lectures about the evils of capitalism.
6: That is balderdash and hogwash and
24: Imagine that. Capitalism is the devil. And to learn more how, I need you to pay me $79.95 to be in rows 1 through 9. It's crazy. Literally, I respect it because he's ripping people off. And I get what he's doing. But what's funny is so much of the left's anti-Trump messaging was, he's a con man. He's a fraud. Do you remember when Mitt Romney tried to come out against Trump? He actually spoke out against Trump in the 2016 presidential elections on the eve of the convention, said he was a con man and a fraud. And do you know what Mitt Romney did the minute Donald Trump won the 2016 election? He went to dinner with him and interviewed to be Trump's Secretary of State. Straight up hilarious. Because none of these people mean anything they say. It's completely transactional because they just want to get elected. They just want power. I respect it. I mean, that is the game. I get it. But the reality is there's a lot of young, stupid people running for office right now that have the support of woke white people who would actually starve you to death if they could. I mean, they're the worst human beings alive. Like the people during COVID who had no anecdotal evidence whatsoever to support the vaccine mandate, the fact that the vaccine blocked transmission, the fact that kids should be getting the vaccine, the fact that pregnant women should be getting the vaccine. Like we now know, I mean, Fauci wrote extensively in his diary, kids shouldn't have got it. Wrote pretty extensively in his diary, pregnant women should have got it. But every one of those woke white people was fine with firing you from your job if you didn't get it. Why? Because they have an intellectual entitlement that convinces them they're better than you. They know better than you because they paid $300,000 for a degree, okay, in some form of two-spirit gender studies on SEALs. You know, all the stupid things colleges will sell you a degree for now that don't come with a job. yet you somehow feel like you're the smarter one because you blew a couple $100,000 on a degree that doesn't come with a job. I mean, in theory, guys, I mean,
9: well, that's the dumbest thing I've heard of.
24: But we're suffering from this crippling lack of self-awareness. That's what I was talking about earlier with Harry and Meghan. These people are bequeathed hundreds of millions of dollars, don't have day jobs, and they're out there telling you life is tough for them. As you run between your second job and your third job and try to drop your kid off somewhere and make a deadline with some other dumb thing that has to happen, and you got a princess sitting on a private jet crying because nobody asked about how her day was going. Okay, but the point is, she's not living a woe is me life. She just lacks the self-awareness to realize that. It's no different than any of these people pushing socialism. They're all rich. They're loaded. And they're like, people need to learn to do without socialism. We got to eat the rich. These guys are the worst. Did you see Ro Khanna's financial filing today? Guy made 100 and

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0: this Fox Across America with Jimmy Failla. Few things I have enjoyed more than the performative stupidity of the WNBA. We're going to spend some time on it in the next hour with Kennedy. Obviously, we will get some Harry and Meghan chat going as well. It's Thursday. The world's on fire. We just want to have a laugh. I laughed at Jake Tapper last night. Apparently, Pete Hegseth said the word trannies in one of his speeches.
1: What the hell did you just say?
0: I don't know. He said something like troops, not trannies. I don't know. But here is Jake Tapper having a performative meltdown. Clip 34.
2: It's a wonder, Sir Michael. I mean, just calling transgender people trannies, like that.

0: obviously a slur that they don't like, and people can have their opinions on sports or whatever, but like, there is just something about like treating people with dignity.
1: Which would be great, except for one small thing. Jake Tapper has been calling Republicans Nazis. Nazis. For the better part of, you know, you can't just slander people like that. There's something about treating people with dignity. Okay, whatever your position is on the trans issue, I respect. E pluribus unum. Out of many, we are one. Okay, but I promise you, no nickname for trans people as offense is as offensive as calling someone and equivocating them with the slaughter of 6 million people that Adolf Hitler committed. But it's back to that criminal lack of self-awareness. Jake Tapper, same guy who covered up Biden's cognitive decline for 4 years and then wrote a book about what happened. Literally titled the book Original Sin because it had a nicer ring to it than If I Did It by O.J. Simpson. Good God, so embarrassing.
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10: The fire was started by people. I'm Carmen Roberts, Fox News. That's the official word about the Hawk Fire near Reno, Nevada, that scorched more than 13,000 acres and prompted calls for some 90,000 people to evacuate. No details yet on how it started, though. Strong winds are driving the fire and others, including the Bug Fire.
11: We looked at the surrounding area and said, yep, it's time to go.
12: Evacuation orders came for the Helmars last week as the Bug Fire made its way through the Rancho Haven neighborhood. The blaze stopped just short of their home, but some nearby residents weren't as lucky.
10: Will Payne with Fox 11 Reno says the Bug Fire forced Michael Helmar out of his Rancho Haven home last week.
11: That is devastating for those people. When they have to evacuate and they come back and find their house is burnt, they may not know it's burnt until they come back. That shock is just completely overwhelming.
10: And the Hawk Fire is burning out of control. Other fires burning in Nevada and other western states. Attorneys for teenage killer Carmelo Anthony says they're not giving up on trying to get their client out of prison. A judge in Texas refused to grant a new trial for the 19-year-old, though.
13: The 19-year-old was convicted of murder in June in the fatal stabbing of student Austin Metcalf last year. But Anthony's defense team argued his constitutional rights were violated in his original trial. And at the center of their argument was a gentleman's agreement. Prosecutors and the defense had agreed to keep certain character evidence out of the proceeding. Anthony's attorneys, though, say there were concerns prosecutors would renege on that agreement if Anthony took the stand, so he ultimately chose not to testify. The presiding judge gave no reason for his decision, but prosecutors are declaring a victory.
10: Fox's Madeline Rivera reporting. And Kyle Kirkwood won the inaugural Freedom 250 Grand Prix in Washington, D.C. President Trump kicked off the race by a lap around the track in a so-called beast, the presidential limo. 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
10: The U.S. and Canada move deeper into a trade war, but Transportation Secretary Sean Duffy tells Fox he believes Canada wants to resume trade talks soon.
26: You're going to see Mark Carney come to the table very, very quickly because it's going to be devastating for his country.
10: Fox's Alex Hogan has more from the White House.
13: He wrote on Truth Social saying Canada wants the benefits of being a state without being one. They also have charged our great farmers for many years massive amounts of tariffs. Adding, quote, no more. The U.S. will impose 50% tariffs on about $20 billion worth of Canadian goods. Canada, in response to all of this, said that it will be imposing these tariffs dollar for dollar.
10: A safe landing for a young pilot who dodged buildings and beachgoers in Florida.
27: Faith Tankley left Fort Myers headed to the Bahamas, but her journey was cut short after the landing gear of her family's twin-engine plane broke. The 23-year-old, who has been a licensed pilot for 4 years, planned to make an emergency landing in Boca Raton, but then reconsidered, fearing a hard touchdown could spark a fire. Instead, she made her way to the water, avoiding beachgoers, boats, and paddleboarders, and crash-landed in the Atlantic Ocean. It only took a minute for a lifeguard to reach the plane. Tankley was unhurt. Pam Puso, Fox News.
10: Tropical storm Moke is already dumping rain on the Big Island of Hawaii. It's still some 300 miles away. Residents are concerned after last week's Hurricane Lala.
28: It's just the uncertainty, not knowing what could happen or what type of damage we'll could see.
10: And the center of the storm is expected to pass south of the Big Island today. It is the third tropical system in just 3 weeks to affect the Hawaiian Islands. And Hurricane Lala is still out there moving through the Pacific. I'm Carmen Roberts. This is Fox News.
15: When you need to know, your weather is on KNSI. Now your local forecast from the Hanson Paving Weather Center.
29: Lows dip down to about 54 tonight under partly cloudy skies. Winds out of the east around 5 miles per hour. Sunshine mixed with clouds at times again tomorrow. High temperatures reach up to 82. Slight chance of thunderstorms tomorrow night. Lows dip down to about 64, partly cloudy skies. I'm Staff Meteorologist Paul Frombly on KNSI. Right now, it's 79 degrees.
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1: Oh, hot damn, back in action and fired up for an embarrassment of riches. Radio Riches, it's Fox Across America with Jimmy Failla. We're bringing by comedian Ryan Reese because the world is a dumpster fire. I guess that's pretty much the best way to describe it. And, you know, comics usually outside behind the club drinking a beer while they watch the dumpster fire, trying to hit on some waitress who was led astray in life. You know how this whole thing works. The point is, nothing happening in mainstream politics today deserves any respect from me as a broadcaster. So we're just going to have a little fun with the news because, as I said earlier, okay, when you get on this show, I don't want to sit here and tell you how to live your life or what you should be doing differently politically. Like, I'll give you hot takes, but I shouldn't be in charge of anything.
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1: I'm just a regular dude, man. Spent most of my life driving a taxi in New York City. And I am on here now doing the same thing on the radio that I was doing in my taxi, letting anybody who wants to get in the back seat get in and share what's on their mind. That's how this show works.
3: Can you dig it? Can you dig it? Can you dig it?
1: 888-788-9910 is the phone number, whether you dig it or you do not dig it. You are all welcome in this hour. Something I want to say off the tippy top is a really funny thing happened on MSNBC last night. And you don't get to say that a lot. You know, I mean, you know, they say if you see something suspicious, say something. What's the MSNBC being funny is suspicious to me.
4: That's true. That is true.
1: Now, it's not intentionally funny. That being said, I still found this funny. So what's happening right now is the Democrats just nominated a socialist down in Florida named Angie Nixon. And as you'd imagine, this is a real serious problem in a statewide race. Like, she won the primary, sure. But in a statewide race, you've got a third of the population in Florida fled socialism. So the idea that you're now nominating the very thing that they fled,
5: that's stupid. Use your common sense.
1: Now, Simone Sanders over at MS Now, who I have to tell you this. I don't know if you know Simone Sanders, okay? I ran into her in Washington, D.C., the weekend of the correspondence dinner. We were just coming in and out of an elevator at some media center somewhere. Simone Sanders, to her credit, okay, is a lovely woman, like truly a lovely woman. And she's like TV good looking in person. Sometimes you meet a person in person and you go like, wow, they're really, you know, some super version of a human being, like for real. So I'm not disparaging Simone Sanders. That being said, she was, you know, an activist masquerading as a journalist last night. She has Angie Nixon on, and she's trying to dismiss the socialism angle. Okay, did you join the Democrat Socialist of America? Because isn't this really just about organization and not about the issues they stand for? She's literally leading the witness, meaning, hey, you joined the socialists, but you're not really a socialist. You just wanted to be a part of a group. Wait, what? Like, that is the most insane thing I've ever heard. It's like going to AA because you like meetings. No, I'm not a drunk. I just like meetings. Okay, but in any event, of course, Angie Nixon, who I'll play you some of her other clips, she's a stupid person. And I don't mean that in a disparaging way. I do a lot of dumb things. I lock my keys in the car twice a year. So I'm not here to tell you I'm giving a valedictorian speech anytime soon, but it is a statement of fact that Angie Nixon is a stupid person. Okay.
6: I agree with that.
1: Okay. And all I'm telling you is being a stupid person is not going to preclude the Democratic Party from nominating you to high office.
7: I'm Kamala Harris and I approve this message.
1: Okay. Some of the stupid stuff she has said over the years, like she wants to abolish prisons. Okay. That's stupid. Okay. Bringing 5-year-old kids to drag shows. Pretty stupid. I mean, do it if you got to do it. Your kid's going to grow up a little weird. That's your thing. Okay, but let me give you this, because as she's sitting down having this conversation last night, Simone Sanders, who is a very intelligent woman, she tries to get Angie Nixon to denounce her own membership in the Democrat Socialist of America, but Angie Nixon is too stupid to take the bait. I found this funny. Clip one.
6: Did you join DSA? Is this about the organizing capacity and less about the issues? Because even today, like Republicans across the country, but especially the Republican Senate Campaign Committee, they are coming out hitting you as a socialist. It's not aligned with Florida values. But the answer you're giving today makes me feel like it's not about the socialists, it's about the organizing capacity. Is that accurate?
8: It's actually about the issues that they care about the most, right? And DSA they didn't help me on my campaign. They didn't endorse me and anything like that. But I am in somewhat of alignment with some of their platforms.
1: So you joined the Democrat Socialists of America. This isn't about issues. This is just about, you know, wanting to belong to a group. That's what Simone Sanders leads her with. Her exact words, I am somewhat in alignment with their platforms. And did you hear Simone Sanders, who, again, I'd like her. She's like me. I mean, she'd light me on fire if she had the free time. Okay, but Simone Sanders, who I genuinely like, well, you see what she's trying to do there. Tell the viewers you're not really a socialist because the Republicans want to call you a socialist just because you joined the Socialist Party. Like, duh. Hey, you're not a Nazi. You just joined because you like uniforms. You don't have a uniform or your job. You join the Nazi parks. They all get the uniform with the sticker and everything. I mean, that's what she's doing, you know? And Simone Sanders trying to human shield this woman from her own ideological positions in real time. To the credit of Angie Nixon, she does stand her ground and say, yeah, I'm in alignment with their platforms. She is a socialist. Okay, here she was asked by CNN the night before about wanting to abolish prisons. Clip 4.
8: There are things that are a part of the Democratic, clearly, platform since Hakeem Jeffries and Chuck Schumer are not supportive of Medicare for all, which is, should be a right for folks to have access to quality health care. I want to abolish for-profit prisons because I believe right now people aren't educating our children and they're ushering them into the school-to-prison pipeline because they want to exploit labor. They're enhancing penalties because they want cheap labor. And so those are some of the things that I am supportive of.
1: I want to abolish prisons, is what she said.
9: These people are crazy. I'm telling you, they're crazy.
1: It doesn't matter where it goes, what your motivation is. Well, there's too many people in prison here. Well, the reason we have more people in prison here than most countries in the world is we have more people here than most countries in the world. Okay, like to give an example, India has about 5 times as many people in prison as we do. Why? Because they have about 10 times the population that we do. You have laws, you have orders. Okay, law and order. You break the law, you go to jail. Okay, but understand, when you try to create a society that has more empathy for the criminal than the person who breaks the law, you ultimately wind up screwing over the people who follow the law. Because they're the ones abiding by the laws, getting violated by the people who don't respect them. And ultimately, when you let those bad guys out of jail, they go out and the high rates of recidivism mean they harm the good guys again. So I loved the clip so much, if only because Simone Sanders is like, girl, tell me these positions aren't real. And she's like, yeah, no, of course they're real. What do you mean? Democrat Socialist of America. I mean, what are we talking about here?
10: Some of these women, they're so stupid.
1: And she's not the only one. If you haven't heard this Grace Mauser clip, okay, she's right here at CBS News in New York. Now, I want you to understand, AOC, Alexandria Ocasio-Cortez, commonly likes to brag, yes, I am a Democratic Socialist of America member, but I belong specifically to the New York chapter. Now, why does she say that? I belong to the New York chapter. Because at the time she was asked that question, there were a lot of crazy things coming out of the socialist chapter in Michigan. The whole America deserved 9/11. You know, Israel's the bad guys in the Middle East. All the stuff that, you know, loses you a lot of votes in places like New York and Florida, where there's a big Jewish population. So AOC tried to draw the distinction and go, oh, I'm a member of the New York socialists, not those other wacky socialists. I'm just with the people who want to defund the police, abolish ICE, and empty the prison socialists. I'm not one of those radicals. Okay, for real. But it's so funny to me, but the reason I held on to this Grace Mauser clip is we spent so much time last week on the Fox News Channel covering AOC and her Woke One comments. She was asked about wanting to defund the police. And she's like, you know, there's an old saying that woke one was crazy. Ha ha ha ha ha ha ha. Which is basically her way of saying, yeah, I want to not be held accountable for anything I said previously.
11: AOC is a dope.
1: But you understand what she's currently committed to is worse. You can tell me woke one was crazy. Everybody's made this comparison. Well, then there must be a woke two. Yeah, duh. And when you admit that you were susceptible to idiotic groupthink because woke one was crazy, there was COVID, there was George Floyd, so you can't really hold me accountable for taking some of the most inflammatory and destructive views in the history of politics. It was a crazy time, you guys. But that's an admission that the next time there's a crazy time, you're going to be on the wrong side of it. And we know that because she is. Here is Grace Mouser, okay, chair of the New York City Democratic Socialists, the ones AOC belongs to, saying defunding the police and abolishing the prisons is not radical. Clip 25.
12: I think there was a reaction to that slogan, you know, defund the police. But ultimately, I do believe that many Americans, especially over time, will come to realize that the radical position is not, you know, defund or get rid of prisons. The radical position is that believing that America should have the most people in prison of any country in modern history.
13: You sound insane. Do you realize that? You should be medicated.
1: I mean, think about that. You should be medicated. And I don't doubt she is. You know, anytime you see a woke white woman on TV, she's usually on 5 different prescriptions and goes to therapy twice a day. They're all nuts. They're all complete nutbags. But, you know, I don't even say that in a disparaging way. That's their own hill to climb every day. And I wish them the best of luck. I don't, you know, cast any aspersions or ill will on anybody. But if you want to defund the police, okay, you are a moonbat. Okay, and telling me woke one was bad doesn't disassociate you from what's happening in woke two is the frickin' point. And I can't sit here with a straight face and dignify anybody in our politics that's stupid enough to think that the robbers are the good guys and the cops are the bad guys.
14: Look, if you hate cops just because they're cops, the next time you get in trouble, call a crackhead.
0: Tackling issues of the day in an easy way.
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0: Well, if you bet the under on 5 days for our new booker on Fox News Saturday night, you lost money. Janesh is still on the show. She was just escorted right here into the studio because it is Thursday. It means the lovely ladies of Fox News Saturday night are back on the show. Annie is here. Leo is here. Jenna's in Alaska?
1: Yeah.
0: Like, for real?
2: She was like, how far can I possibly get away from New York City right now?
0: It's a really crazy story.
2: It might be.
0: Let's really talk about this. So Jen was just in Hawaii for Kennedy's wedding.
2: Yeah.
0: She literally flew back from Hawaii to New York, had one round of drinks with Janesh, and left for Alaska.
2: I've had enough. Catching the first plane going the opposite direction.
0: That is unbelievable. It's good to see everybody.
2: Yeah.
0: We'll work out the Jen rift in time. You know, she runs a little hot. I'm kidding. Janesh, you've had a busy couple of weeks, so you kind of join our show. Mm-hmm. But you've been a woman about town. You were at the Met game the other night.
1: Yes.
0: You saw your San Diego Padres beat the Mets.
1: Yeah.
0: That was exciting. Yeah.
2: So this is what Janesh goes, it's the Padres.
0: But I know these are things I need to know about the show. Is like, how rowdy do you get at a baseball game on a scale of 1 to Annie Dates relief pitchers?
1: No comment. If my daughter's with me, she was.
0: Oh, okay.
1: She actually finished a bucket of popcorn and put it over her head.
0: She did.
1: She was a bucket head the entire night. So it was kind of rowdy, Tuesday. But
2: Glad you said a bucket of popcorn and a bucket of beer, which is where my brain went immediately. Yeah. I was like, wow, Janesh is a cool mom.
0: Yeah.
1: We drank the bucket of beer.
0: You did, right?
1: And then put it over her head.
0: I respect that, Janesh. No, Janesh's daughter came to Fox News Saturday night last weekend in a fairy costume. Princess costume.
1: Elsa. Elsa.
0: Oh, she was Elsa.
1: She was
0: from
1: Elsa.
0: Frozen. I should have known that.
1: Yeah.
2: She is 17, though, so we were like, that's a little weird.
0: It's like, what's going on here? But everybody's back. You joined the show last week. Annie was in San Diego living it up.
2: Yep.
0: How did that go, Annie?
2: It went great.
0: It was good hanging in San Diego?
2: Yep.
0: You were not far from where Harry and Meghan broke up.
2: Wow.
0: Or not broke up, but broke up with America. They didn't break up with each other.
2: With San Diego.
1: That's right.
2: Where were they?
0: They're in Montecito, but they're always down there in La Jolla feeling bad for themselves, too. So my cousin Cindy, Kennedy was on earlier. We were talking about this Harry and Meghan thing.
2: Yeah.
0: My cousin Cindy says they will be divorced within a year and a half. Kennedy said 15 months. What do you guys say? I'll start with you, Janesh. Do you see Harry and Meghan going the distance here?
1: I mean, now that they're moving back to the UK, I feel like I would give it a few months.
0: You said a few months? Wow, love is dead. Leo, you're about to get married, so you have to be the most optimistic person here when it comes to relationships.
2: I am, and please don't hate me for this. I love Harry and Meghan.
0: Do you really?
2: I'm big fans of them. I think they're cute. What I'm worried about is King Charles.
0: Yeah, yeah.
2: They were just home, and now they're moving home. That feels like we got to go back and take care of Dad. He doesn't have a lot of time left.
0: No, but he don't want their help, and he has help.
2: I know.
0: He's the king of England.
2: If it was like for all of them to go back and the kids and everything, I'm like, I don't know. I'm a little worried.
0: So you think they're going home for other people other than themselves?
2: I just think these are selfless people. Cancer of
0: end of life care.
2: This is when families start to reconcile when there's illness in the house. I don't know. Sorry. I'm not wishing it out into the world.
0: Illness has been in the house for a while. They're both nuts. They're both mentally ill.
2: Annie, those are the kind of people that stick together.
0: That is true. Annie, where do you weigh in on this?
3: I think they'll stay together because in my head, it's just those two names go together.
0: Harry and Meghan.
3: It just does.
0: I mean, but they've celebrities have gone together so well, they've given them names. Do you know every celebrity, Brangelina, Tomcat, every celebrity couple that gets a nickname breaks up within an hour of getting a nickname.
2: Yeah, totally.
0: Yeah, they might as well get tattoos on each other's arms. Yeah. But I love the rationale. You're like, well, no, I like the way their names sound.
2: Leo killed
0: the king.
1: I am rooting for them, though. You want to see them succeed.
0: Do you? Yeah, do you though?
1: I don't know.
0: Jimmy's
1: not a fan. But I will say they definitely moved out there because they're broke now.
0: Yeah, so. That matters.
2: That matters.
0: The market has dried up quite a bit.
1: Yeah.
0: You know,
3: no more La Jolla for
0: them. There's no more La Jolla action. They can't hang out with Annie and her jet setting pals.
1: Right.
0: I definitely think we're covering this on the show. Gina Brion is on.
2: There's a lot to talk about.
0: Gina Brion, Madison Allworth. Lincoln's on. I didn't forget about that. Lincoln and Joe Piscopo are on. That's a great weekend. That's going to be rowdy.
3: Yeah.
0: We were thinking earlier, America, about what subject we should do with Joe Piscopo. But if you've never seen us on our show, it doesn't matter. because we're just going to say hello.
3: He is the subject.
0: But I'll tell you, Jimmy, I had a rough ride over. And now he talks for 9 minutes about an Uber ride. It's very funny. We love it. It's a complete free-for-all.
2: It's always like, so interesting you said that, blah, blah, blah. It's like, I didn't say anything.
0: Okay. The last time he was on, I actually left for like 15 minutes.
2: He was
0: I made a phone call. I smoked a cigar, and I came back.
1: He's still blabbing.
0: Yeah, no, it's going to be great. And now Lincoln, we got to get Lincoln ready for college because he's going to Cortland. Cortland U, a week from today. He'll be getting ready to go up to Cortland U.
1: Oh, yeah. Is he the tissue box ready?
0: Yeah, no. Jenny is beat up about it.
1: Yeah.
0: You know what I mean? But we're going to work it out. So don't drag us down now, Jeanette. We have 10 seconds left in the hit. But how does that make you feel? It makes me feel like Harry and Meghan. I'm going to leave for England now, so I don't have to put up with this. Get them out of here.

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1: I'm Ann Carrick. President Trump set new tariffs on Canadian goods at 50%. Canada vowed to set its own tariffs against the U.S. in retaliation.
2: It'd be wise for them to come back to the table, have the discussions, and make sure that we move forward because we need to continue trade with Canada.
1: Wyoming Republican Senator John Barrasso on Fox. Members of the Democratic Socialists of America continue to notch wins in primary races, including Florida State Representative Angie Nixon, who will challenge incumbent Florida Republican Senator Ashley Moody. Maryland Democratic Senator Chris Van Hollen on NBC's Meet the Press.
3: Voters, including Democratic voters, they don't want to simply return to the pre-Trump status quo. They want Democrats who are going to stand for something, and I can strongly disagree with one set of Democrats.
1: Nixon now says she's not a socialist. 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
4: 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Now your local forecast from the Hanson Paving Weather Center.
5: Lows dip down to about 54 tonight under partly cloudy skies. Winds out of the east around 5 miles per hour. Sunshine mixed with clouds at times again tomorrow. High temperatures reach up to 82. Slight chance of thunderstorms tomorrow night. Lows dip down to about 64. Partly cloudy skies. I'm staff meteorologist Paul Frombly on KNSI. Right now, it's 79 degrees.
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10: It is Fox Across America with Jimmy Failla. If you are well-versed in my travels, you know I just got back from the great state of Texas. I was down in San Antonio, and I was like, what if we could have the heat of Dallas with the humidity of Uganda? They were like, I've got it, San Antonio. So we went down to the Empire Theater, sold it out, had a really rowdy night, got to hang out with our girl Vanessa and all those nutbags who came out to the show. Loved it. I couldn't say enough nice things about that show. In fact, I am so passionate about doing stand-up comedy in the state of Texas, I am shipping my next guest down there. September 4th and 5th, he will be at the Rose City Comedy Club right there in Tyler, Texas. Is that what you're telling me?
11: I heard you left some barbecue on the table, and I'm going to
10: Ryan
11: take care
10: Reese
11: of that.
10: Heading down with a pair of tongs to scoop up the barbecue. Hey, man.
11: Hey, what's up, brother?
10: Nothing. I've actually mentioned this show three times on the radio today without you even being on, because I spent a morning walking around New York. And I just want to leave. I'm New Yorked out at the moment.
11: Well, we got the heat of Uganda and the immigrants from Uganda.
10: We've got, we actually have the real.
11: We got them all.
10: Well, their immigrants are running our city. We have Mamdani. Yeah, think about that. That is so crazy. As we're coming up on the anniversary of 9/11, you've got a guy running the mayor's office who's going to cheer when they say Bin Laden's name. Okay, he's going to start. He's got a beach ball. They're hitting it around the crowd like we're at a Met game. It's nuts, Ryan. So I don't blame you for fleeing to the comfy confines of East Texas. Are you excited for this?
11: Oh, I'm super excited. Tyler, Texas.
10: It's a Friday, Saturday?
11: Friday, Saturday.
10: You know what? Tyler needs to pick me up because Frank Beard, the drummer from ZZ Top, just died. Didn't ZZ Top, as a kid who grew up in that era, they had the best videos? Dudes with the beards, the hot chicks, and the car.
11: Great cars.
10: Yeah, and that's all that matters. That red car and those three women, and it's over. And they were one of those bands that was like as good and they rocked as hard as anybody who ever lived. But for a lot of those types of bands, MTV was the actual breakthrough. Just the way Aerosmith, you know, had the drug era of Aerosmith that had a run in the 70s, but they didn't pop till Run DMC in the 80s.
11: Well, I mean, look at it this way. MTV made its business off of getting free content, and yes, then they gave it up.
10: Yeah.
11: They went, nah, we're going to make our own. We don't need that free stuff.
10: Enough of this free. It's like in The Jerk. Enough of this old wine. Bring me something new. Yeah, I don't know what they were thinking over at MTV. Most people think they peaked as a network right before they hired Kennedy. Kennedy, if you're listening. She just left. She was on the show earlier. So there's a lot going on. Obviously, your area of expertise is dating. I've given a lot of airtime to Harry and Meghan today just because I'm exhausted from the current political moment. Like, all right, how many times can I tell these people socialism is bad and it's a lot of entitled white kids pushing it? Do you know
11: Jimmy, I hope one day I make enough money that I can appreciate socialism.
10: Yeah, you want to be one, right?
11: I want that money. I want to be like, everything should be fair.
10: The guy who's like literally the face of the movement, Bernie's got three mansions. Yeah, that's very socialist. Hassan Piker's parents bought him a $3 million mansion. It's like, once I see that, I go, oh, okay, none of this is serious. I get it. It's serious that people are trying to get it elected and it's voting and stuff, but it's not serious in its implementation. There's nobody running on it that wants to live by it. You know what I mean? That's why I was never worried about climate change. Like, in theory, as we always joke, everybody who's a climate change warrior has got a private jet, a lot of money, and a really big carbon footprint. And once you know they're not serious, you know what I mean? If you see somebody out there running for office pushing socialism and they're wearing like a loincloth, I'm like, oh no, it's going down. This dude is going to starve for his art. But when you read that the Democrat Socialists of America is 81% white, and that's the common thread between the socialist and the climate people. It's kids with really rich parents who can afford to be pretend superheroes.
11: It's amazing. They love diversity. Not with them so much.
10: It's like, think about it. There's nobody poor in the climate movement. Poor people can't fly to the Louvre and throw a can of soup at the Mona Lisa.
11: Do you ever try to carry groceries home in a paper bag when it rains? Good luck.
10: So the point is, I don't have to take it serious. So I love the Harry and Meghan diversion, Because on some level, there is some significance to this. America is rejecting celebrity victimhood. That, and I think that's a step in the right direction.
11: Could you just imagine that welcome home, that awkward, like, sorry about that racism stuff I said.
10: Sorry, I wrote a whole book calling you all racist.
11: Oops.
10: My bad. You know, as the editor, I didn't see that. They're like, it was 9 chapters. You voiced the audiobook, Harry. It's like, oh, I don't know what you're talking about. So there they went.
11: We're just going to be in my old room.
10: So good. It's so good. And you know this, okay? I was Kennedy understood this. I was just talking to the girls from my TV show, and we didn't really get into it at this level. If you work in showbiz and you ever find yourself around a rich family, like a truly rich family.
11: You brought me around some of them.
10: Hey, stop it.
11: You've taken me to some parties and stuff.
10: Yeah, parties you go to, stuff like that. Yes, for sure. And what I'm saying is, at that level of prosperity, they're so used to people putting the bite on them for stuff. You know what I mean? It's like, you know, like Jerry Seinfeld, when you see him at the Gotham Comedy Club, he gets escorted in and out because he doesn't want people to stop and hand him a script. Or be like, me and you should work on a project. Or you should check out my jokes. He doesn't want people to put the bite on him. And the people who do put the bite on him always have a consistently familiar energy. So the reason the family didn't like her from the get-go is not that she was black. It's because they could see the hustle. You know what I'm saying? And they told him this. Like, that's why his brother doesn't talk to him. He was like, dude, this is a D-list actress. She's dating you because you're famous. Everybody around you sees it. She's trying to get over on this.
11: She was a suitcase girl.
10: on Deal or No Deal.
11: She was a suitcase girl. No, she's legit. She was a suitcase girl. That was her credit. Suitcase girl.
10: You're a suitcase girl on Deal or No Deal. And I'm not saying that we all have to start somewhere. I've done some of the worst gigs you can do in showbiz. But the point is, that is a very specific type of ambition, you know? And the family saw it because at that level of prosperity, they know what it's like when somebody's around trying to put the bite on them. And so they ostracized her from the get-go. He got tugged into the woe is me, they're being racist towards my wife thing. Left behind royalty, but in the process wanted all of the trappings of royalty, meaning, can we still have security? Can we still have our money? You know what I'm saying? And again, there was a moment in America that predated them by like 2 years where celebrity victimhood was a thing. Mm. Like Jussie Smollett paid to have himself beat up because there was a time where being a celebrity victim meant like we'd feel bad for you, we'd patronize your projects, and you'd get ahead. But they showed up on the tail end of it and they misread the room, because what they should have been doing in the age of Instagram influencers is being the biggest ones. Meaning, hey, you know, how many people are on Instagram, Ryan, are famous that do nothing and have gazillions of dollars?
11: They rent those planes to take photos. Yes. This guy's got a plane.
10: He's got a plane.
11: He could have been like, look at me.
10: One of the funniest things I've ever seen. We've talked about this. I was in Santa Monica with Jenny and Lincoln going to Benny's Burritos. Benny's Burritos, pound for pound, best Mexican food anywhere in Los Angeles. There's nothing in its class. You're welcome to mail me a burrito and prove me wrong, but I'm a Benny's man, true and through. Okay, so we're cutting through the promenade to walk over to Benny's, Wilshire. And someone pulled up in one of those mirror Lamborghinis. You know the ones that's an actual mirror?
11: Yeah.
10: The whole car, the paint job is a mirror, okay? Whoever that person was got out and went into a store, and as you just described, about 35 people formed a line to pose with the car as if it was theirs. Literally faking the ownership of this Lamborghini and then cashing in off it and gaining relevance and whatever clicks and engagement they got. That is the point you were making. Harry and Meghan actually owned that Lamborghini and wanted you to feel bad for them. Instead of just being like, actually, yeah, this is amazing. We don't do anything and we're loaded. I would envy that. Would you not envy that on some level?
11: I'd be selling it all day.
10: Yeah, that's what I mean. You remember the movie Arthur, Dudley Moore?
11: Oh, yeah.
10: It's the most, one of the most likable movie characters who ever lived. Why? Because he has everything in the world. He's contributing nothing to society and he knows it. He's not like lying to himself, pretending to be this enlightened, virtuous person. You're a hooker. You know, it's great. That movie's great.
11: It's a wild move to go back to London. I wonder if they'll be accepted.
10: Here's the thing, okay? My biggest concern is that, I said this to Kennedy earlier, obviously he has a tragic relationship with the paparazzi because of his mom, and you have to worry that the paparazzi could die getting chased by Meghan Markle.
11: Oh,
10: is that a camera over there? What's going on over here? I gotta know. You know,
11: what's the most dangerous place in the world between Meghan and a camera?
10: Talking to Ryan Reese, he's going to the Rose City Comedy Club in Texas September 4th and 5th. People are excited about it. It's a big deal. I love Tyler, Texas. Texas was so good last week. So I went to the Alamo. Amazing. You know, it's a great story. Obviously, everybody at the Alamo, all that. The food is fantastic. And we've talked about this before. You physically cannot offend a Texas comedy crowd because, like, there, Texas, where they are, it's really funny. They so much, especially in East Texas, remind me of the America I grew up in. You know what I mean? There's a lot of civic pride. Everybody's funny. They're all cool. But the point is they're not leaving their house to encounter drama. So they're not going to leave their house to cause it. Whereas, you know, we are in an era in a pocket of the country where we know a lot of people who run on adversity, which means if there isn't any, they'll come up with some.
11: Oh, yeah. That's like my dating life. That's it. Like, if I'm out with a girl, she doesn't flip a table. She doesn't feel like we've been on a date.
10: So give me that. Since you are an ambassador to crazy, do you look at Meghan Markle from afar the way Trump did? Remember Trump said she was nuts?
11: Oh, yeah. Yeah, but you gotta, like, you have to read that and know that. Like, I understand what I'm getting into. Like, I'm not shocked. Like, what? I'm like, I know exactly what it is.
10: Uh-huh.
11: I don't know if Harry knew what he was getting into.
10: Meaning, yeah, he didn't know it. She was exotic. She's an American actress. To him, that's kind of a big deal. There was probably a lot of flattery. If you're a ginger, you know, and that, and plus, again, he clearly, if you read any of the excerpts from the book, has no self-esteem despite all of the fame because his brother's the bigger deal and Kate Middleton and all that jazz. So he was, in a lot of ways, the perfect mark. And it doesn't mean they don't have a relationship. She doesn't like the guy. But even, you know, there are people that are so sociopathic, they don't see it. You know what I'm saying? Mm. So this is one of those moves where the American market rejected them. She had a product line, sold nothing. She had a Spotify podcast. No one listened. They've had multiple Netflix shows. This as people who keep saying they just want their privacy and they want to be treated like normal people. They keep launching new products that fail. But in any event, the market dried up for them here. There's going to be a lot of heat on them when they go there. A lot in the beginning because the king doesn't really have a relationship. The brother's still not talking to them. And they are tabloid gold. Like the British press is all over this. You know what I'm saying?
11: But they're gonna villainize her.
10: Of course. But knowing she wanted to do this, knowing they wanted to do this, means on some level they absolutely knew what was coming, meaning they want this attention. And
11: they just wrote a new book they're selling called Leave Us Alone.
10: But the point is, they're going to get over there. This is why I don't know any objective person who thinks they're going to last, because they're going to get over there and she's eventually going to realize when that relevance dries up, what's the only way to get some? Oh, yeah, you got to break up, you know?
11: And I think they're going to villainize her, and I don't think she's going to like that. And she's not going to enjoy being compared to the sister-in-law. And
10: no.
11: It's going to be.
10: Yeah, you know who's not happy? Will and Kate, because they don't even want them around. You think they want to go to game night, play Monopoly in socks with Harry and Meghan? Yeah, you got to take your socks. You got to take your shoes off in the house. Meghan doesn't let you wear your shoes.
11: It's like, we're a vegan household.
10: Yeah. Sorry, William. I'm going to need you to leave that steak in the car. I mean, again, yeah, there's no way. It's not going to last. And, you know, when you see celebrity couples, right, the thing they're all getting wrong is there was a time in America where, like, we had kind of shaken hands on this deal that celebrities just had it better than we did. It's not because we thought they were smarter or anything. They were lucky. You know, they hit the genetic lottery. They were gorgeous. And they had a good thing going on. You make $30 million a year to do cocaine, shag starlets. Pretend you're an astronaut. You know what I mean? Congratulate. That's a Hollywood actor. You know what I mean? And because they wanted, in the age of social media, to become relatable, they started becoming susceptible to a lot of stupid societal trends like victimhood. Victimhood became a form of currency. Do you remember when Netflix wanted to cancel Chappelle because there was a whole hierarchy of grievance in Netflix that was like, well, if we're offended by something, corporate has to fire it and they have to promote us because of the harm they did. And Netflix was like, you know, this is a really bad way to run a company. What if we just said no?
11: Yeah, we're gonna follow the money.
10: Yeah. And that's what they did. And Harry and Meghan, in their quest to be relatable, didn't understand that what made them viable was that they were unique and rare. You know, it's like celebrities in general. You used to see a celebrity in the wild, and it was a big deal. If you saw somebody walking down the street, and apparently, like, that's them. But now you can't open Instagram without them being right in your face, because they became one of us. You know, do you remember, like...
11: I saw Liza Minnelli at an Outback.
10: For real?
11: It blew my mind.
10: Did you give her a good tip? I'm kidding. All right.
11: Was sitting at an Outback, the way, like, I didn't even order. The waiter comes over, you know, this gay guy, he goes, slams his hand on the table, he goes, Liza's right behind you. I go, what?
10: Liza Minnelli was at the Outback Steakhouse.
11: Yep, just eating a blooming onion, just trying to be a person.
10: That is amazing, like truly amazing. But that's the reality, and a lot of these celebrities, you either see them at a movie premiere or on The Tonight Show promoting a movie premiere. But now they're so accessible because of social and everything else like that, that they've kind of cheapened the value, the scarcity of what celebrity was. Like my iPhone is literally, I am being chased by Jennifer Lopez's ass. Like I can't open my phone without her ass being on an app somewhere 7 days a week.
11: It's like the algorithm knows you or something.
10: No, it doesn't. Do you know what's funny? So this is a great story, and I love that you said that. In Instagram, because when I joined Instagram and I wasn't clicking on anything early, it does know your name, your date of birth, and your age. I literally, like 2 years ago when I started getting on Instagram, I was showing this to Jenny. I'm like, it's just AI. It's like big boobed AI models. You know what I'm saying? And I wasn't, at the time, I wasn't subscribing to any of this. I mean, now it's different. I get why they're there. You know what I mean? But back then, they just, I guess they knew the mark. Don't go anywhere. More life lessons from Ryan Reese.
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$5,000. That's the average amount of money people in the U.S. are now spending on gas in a year. $5,000. That's crazy. If you drive, you have

0: 25¢ per gallon bonus.
1: The U.S. Treasury quietly released its official financial report for 2025. It appears by its own numbers, the U.S. government seems insolvent. It's reported that the Treasury shows about $6 trillion in assets and over $47 trillion in liabilities. Add it all up, and it looks like the U.S. owes more than $130 trillion it doesn't have. 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

0: bottom of the ninth of Fox Across America with Jimmy Fallon. Radio ends, TV begins. I'll be on Waters World with Jesse Waters later tonight. Tomorrow I'm doing America Reports, but I am not, Ryan Reese, going to be on Hannity tomorrow night. It's a lot. Double taping of Fox News Saturday night. So they'll get a double of Fox coming up, of my show coming up in the next 2 weeks. I mean, that's not nothing. Okay. That's not nothing.
1: I saw you on Fox at 10 a.m. yesterday morning, didn't I?
0: Probably. I was probably in America's Newsroom or something.
1: Yeah.
0: Yeah, daytime TV and me are an interesting match. Because you put me on daytime TV with this energy and I look like I'm still out from the night before. And it's pretty funny. One of my, my Chicago show this weekend, one of Steve Ducey's buddies is coming to the show. He texted me last night.
1: Wow.
0: It's like my buddy's coming, you know. I told him we'll give him the good fellas. We'll sneak him in through the kitchen and all of that jazz. But you never know. Sometimes, like, big, powerful Fox people send their friends to my shows, and they're, like, dirtbag. Like, they heckle. A guy in Dallas who, like, heckled the whole show. And at the meet and greet, I was like, wait, you're so-and-so's friend? That is amazing. Like, I love that.
1: I got you a free ticket?
0: There is nothing worse as a comic than getting heckled by someone and finding out afterwards they're only there because you gave them free tickets. Like, wait, what? But Ryan Reese, he's going to be at the Rose City Comedy Club September 4th and 5th, right down there in Tyler, Texas. I mean, that's a win.
1: It's going to be a home run.
0: You get a Whataburger, you get a country. I mean, it's all there. Country
1: Tavern.
0: Doing
1: the whole thing.
0: You're going full Texas.
1: We're going to blow up a hog. Everything.
0: He's going hog hunting with Tannerite again. Randall, if you're listening.

0: Tannerite be a great stripper's name.
1: Tannerite.
0: She's explosive, fellas.
1: I do like that. Like, you know, they always names like Chardonnay. Yeah. Tannerite. I mean, Meghan Markle is Tannerite. She blew up the royal family, Ryan. The show's over. I'll see you on Waters World tonight. Pay up, get out. See you tomorrow. All that fun
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1: stuff.
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13: A fast-growing wildfire did not start naturally. I'm Ann Carrick, Fox News. The Hawk Fire destroying homes in northwest Reno, Nevada. Fire Battalion Chief Shane Akerson.
14: We can confirm that the fire was human caused. However, that is still undergoing active investigation and don't have further details provided at this time.
13: Some 90,000 people asked to evacuate, at least six people injured. The Hawk Fire began Saturday and quickly grew to 20 square miles, spreading across the Nevada side of the California state line. The fire moved exceptionally fast Saturday night, jumping over fire trucks and making it difficult for responders to get to hot spots. Iranian officials threatening a seismic response to President Trump unleashing an economic D-Day against the country as traffic through the Strait of Hormuz continues.
15: Reports indicate that crossings through the Strait of Hormuz are up 400% over the past 2 weeks. This comes as the U.S. is overseeing vessels that are currently stuck in the Persian Gulf out through a safe southern passage. The passage allows for millions of barrels of crude oil to be exported each day. Iran's parliament speaker and top negotiator Mohammad Khalibaf posted to X over the weekend saying, "We've received numerous messages from neighboring countries about shaping new security arrangements and economic cooperation in the region. The United States put the security of every single one of its allies at such risk through bullying and pure disregard for their foreign interests for the sake of Israel." While President Trump indicated that talks with Iran have stopped, he says the United States is having trouble figuring out who to deal with inside of Iran.
13: Fox's Trey Yangst. Oil prices remain elevated as ship traffic through the straits remains low. Oil industry analyst Trilby Lundberg of the Lundberg Survey.
16: Retailers are having to push prices upward, and this may amount to about a dime very soon in the next few days, or perhaps quite a bit more.
13: Gas prices dropped slightly in recent weeks, but she says it's not likely to last. 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
13: Closing arguments may begin Monday in the Massachusetts trial of Lindsay Clancy, who strangled and killed her three young children.
19: The defense has argued Clancy was in the throes of postpartum psychosis. On Friday, the defense rested its case shortly after calling one of their experts to the stand, Dr. Philip Resnick. Resnick testified that Clancy, in a psychotic state, believed she was doing what was best for her children and thought they would be better off in heaven. Prosecutors argue Clancy killed her children deliberately. The state's rebuttal witness, Dr. Avram Mack, testified that he found no evidence of psychosis and thought Clancy seemed to know the difference between right and wrong.
13: Fox's CB Cotton. President Trump reacting to Canada's plan to impose reciprocal tariffs on the U.S. The U.S. announced 50% tariffs on $20 billion of Canadian goods after talks collapsed.
20: The products affected range from wine to hockey sticks to cement. The president has accused Canada of unfair trading practices for some U.S. products like cars, alcohol, and cheese, limiting American access to these markets. President Trump saying on Truth Social, Canada wants the benefits of being a state without being one. They've also charged our great farmers for many years massive amounts of tariffs. No more. But Canadian Prime Minister Mark Carney says the U.S. had asked for too much and offered too little. He says the U.S. had proposed measures restricting Canada's ability to have trade deals with other countries, which he says was unacceptable.
13: Fox's Madeline Rivera reporting. Tropical storm Moke is set to drench Hawaii with potentially more than a foot of rain 7 days after 4 feet of rain on the Big Island from Lala. Lala tore up roads and knocked out power. More than 6,000 residents remain in the dark. A flood watch is in effect for the Big Island of Hawaii. Forecasters say more storms are expected in the coming months because of this year's El Nino. I'm Ann Carrick, and this is Fox News.
12: 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Now your local forecast from the Hanson Paving Weather Center.
21: Lows dip down to about 54 tonight under partly cloudy skies. Winds out of the east around 5 miles per hour. Sunshine mixed with clouds at times again tomorrow. High temperatures reach up to 82. Slight chance of thunderstorms tomorrow night. Lows dip down to about 64, partly cloudy skies. I'm staff meteorologist Paul Trombley on KNSI. Currently, it's 78 degrees.
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1: Thanks for tuning in to Pets Who Thrive Radio. We have Julie Ann Lee. She is back with us. She's the owner and practitioner of some of the busiest and longest standing holistic veterinary hospitals and clinics in North America. And she's dedicated herself and her life's work as a practitioner, teacher, and consultant. She also holds a diploma in classical homeopathy from the Vancouver Academy of Homeopathy. So I am so glad you're here today. Joining us again, Julie Ann.
2: 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Glad to be back.
1: Awesome. Today, we are going to really dive in a little deeper and start really discussing yeast and how that relates to health and how, you know, really getting to the root of it rather than masking symptoms. So as we've spoken before, you have created some amazing products, again, that really work to get to the root of it. We have so many pets that are plagued with yeast issues. Can you talk a little bit about kind of some of the signs between allergies, yeast? I think there's a lot of confusion out there when it comes to those two things.
2: Yeah, I mean, it's a fine line between leaky gut and yeast and allergies and food sensitivities and environmental sensitivities. It's one of the things that I try in when I'm consulting with veterinarians that it's the hardest thing for them to really wrap their heads around because it's a delicate balance of that. You know, as we spoke in the last one, I'm not going to get into it too much, but leaky gut is the end result of the gut lining being traumatized. And what can traumatize the gut lining is everything from drugs to poor quality food to glyphosate to a number of issues. Definitely something called dysbiosis, which is the main cause of antibiotics. But yeast is also something that is really hard on the gut lining. They're spiky little harsh microbes that really play havoc on the gut lining. So when you're dealing with yeast, it's not just a one-all, fix-all, cure-all thing because you're going to have to deal with yeast and then you're going to have to deal with the aftermath of what the yeast has done to the gut lining. It can show up really similar and it can also be at the same time. So you can have allergies, you can have leaky gut, and you can have yeast. So they can simultaneously work all at the same time. So when you're approaching skin disease in general, which was a big, that in cancer was a huge part of my practice, you have to be able to really monitor it and choose your next sort of course of action based on how the animal is reacting to its protocols. So in the day, like, you know, I've been researching gut health for about 23 years. And in the day, everybody was using, and still does to this day, everybody's using probiotics to fight yeast. And the problem with that is that when it works, it's an accurate thing to do. But what happens is you wind up getting something called a die-off. So if you're not using probiotics in the correct way, you can kill the yeast too fast. And then the yeast dies off too fast. And then the reaction looks like the yeast is getting worse. And then you wind up going back to the vets and sure enough, it still has some yeast. So they think that the yeast is getting worse and puts them back on ketoconazole and different kinds of anti-yeast products. But I think it's very important to understand that this die-off can be really aggravating for an animal. Like it can really make them sick. Yeast has about 30 different toxins, and one of them being the same chemical as they use for nail polish remover.
1: Whoa.
2: So you can imagine how irritating and burning the skin and that sort of reactiveness of the skin getting really red and super itchy and painful and sweaty and moist and all of that. Because it's literally affecting the epithelial lining, like the lining of the skin. It's very caustic. But when yeast dies, it can sometimes triple the amount of chemicals it produces as when it's dead.
1: Wow.
2: So it's almost like it's off gas.
1: Yeah.
2: Yeah. I try to compare it to things that people understand. What happens is the yeast dies. It goes into the body like this, almost like, if you can think of them almost like a skeletal system, which you can sort of look at them that way. Then this big graveyard of yeast is dead. And until the body is able to break that down, it's producing even more toxins. So that's called a die-off. And the dogs not only can get itchy and symptomatically worse from a skin perspective, they can feel really punky. They can feel really gross. They feel sick. They, you know, it can affect the liver because there's so many toxins. And it's an ugly mess if we really don't know what we're doing with it. Because everybody has their best intentions and they read, you know, to give kefir and they need to get probiotics and they read to do this and to do that and apple cider vinegar. And all of that's awesome. But you've got to be really careful how you're doing it and be able to pay really close attention if we start to look at a yeast die-off.
1: Mm-hmm.
2: You know, many people don't understand that fine balance of being able to kill the yeast at the same time not overdoing it and then move into a situation where then you're trying to heal the gut. Mm-hmm. And the detrimental effects that the yeast has on the gut. Yeah, yeast is an interesting disease or syndrome or a, you know, overgrowth of unfriendly bacteria. It's almost like it has I almost approach it more like a protozoa, more like an entity rather than just bacteria. Mm-hmm. I approach it as something that is very easy to take over and is very toxic and can create a lot of damage. So when I am dealing with yeast, I don't take it lightly at all.
1: Yeah.
2: But what is interesting is that there should be a certain amount of yeast in their body. So there we go into this sort of eradication concept.
1: Sure.
2: Of eradicating everything, eradicating all pathogens with antibiotics, eradicating anything that we at some point in our science-based world has decided that is evil or bad or not needed or needs to be eradicated. And when we eradicate anything, we run the risk of really unbalancing the whole ecosystem.
1: Mm-hmm.
2: So we don't want to completely eradicate yeast. Mm-hmm. The yeast should be able to live in the body and not cause any kind of harm, because the rest of the ecosystem is in balance, that they all, you know, including Clostridium, including E. coli, including all different kinds of pathogens that we assume are extremely dangerous.
1: Mm-hmm.
2: They would all be seen in dogs naturally, but at very low count. And with the supporting bacterias keeping those counts where they're supposed to be, right? Mandating them and keeping them colonized to a very, very, very small amount. But they play a part. They play a part in the very big picture of the ecosystem of the gut.
1: Sure. Okay, so we need to take a quick break here. But first, if you've missed any of today's program, you can catch all episodes at petswhothriveradio.com. That's petswhothriveradio.com. I'm Tammy King, and I'll be right back.
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8: 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It's Flirt City over here.
7: 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It looks like my human is definitely into your human.
8: 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I think she's getting his number.
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0: Welcome back to Pets Who Thrive Radio. I'm Tammy King, and we are here with Julie Ann Lee. She is back with us. She's the owner and practitioner of some of the busiest and longest standing holistic veterinary hospitals and clinics in North America. What are some of the common issues that you see, like maybe physical symptoms that a pet may be suffering from yeast?
1: Well, it's definitely has a specific smell, you know, and most of the time, you know, people say they smell, it smells like corn chips or dirty socks or dirty feet or whatever. It does have a distinct smell. It's usually quite, you know, they, certain dogs can, in between their toes, they can get sort of a layer of thick exudate, which is like a thick, sometimes not almost pasty material that can be in their ears, between their toes. With dogs like, with dogs that have folds, like any of the bully breeds, you can see it in their skin folds. So that's definitely an easy way to find yeast. But for me, the yeast is, the other thing that you can see was that when you're looking at them and they're just the scratching, it's just over the top. And it often comes along with them looking sick. They just don't look well. They feel ill. They don't look well. They get a, you know, a funky smell. You know, hot spots can often start off just as a hot spot. And then secondary yeast and bacteria happen, especially when, you know, another very important thing with anything, everything is coming from inside predominantly. But when it moves to the top of the skin, everybody thinks that we can eradicate it by washing the skin. And it's the polar opposite, right? The skin has its own microbiota. So it has its own environmental bacteria that's crucial for its healthy existence. And every time we bathe them with soap or use like medicated shampoos, things like that,
0: or destroy. Recently I've heard like a bleach bath.
1: Oh, I mean, I know.
0: Yeah.
1: Everything, right? I mean,
0: yeah,
1: it's like eradicate, eradicate, get rid of at any cost when we're not really realizing, you know, everybody's kind of understanding that it could give antibiotics. We can now finally that we can make major problems in the gut, you know, by just by destroying not only the bad bacteria, but also the good bacteria can't differentiate. It's exactly the same thing as the skin. So when we're getting rid of yeast and bacteria and all these crazy, you know, antimicrobials and antibacterials and antifungals and anti everything, we're stripping that first layer of the microbiota or the microbiome of the skin tissue, right? We're stripping them of that, which means that we then can't expect the skin to function from a place of protection. We're actually making things a lot worse. We might in the moment, you know, for a couple of days, that's the typical thing I used to hear at my clinic. I use this stuff the vet gave me and, you know, he seems really, really good. And he was really, really good for about a week, but now he only gets really good for about 3 days. So now I have to bathe him every 3 days. And then that goes from like not helping at all. And that's just because it tends to remove some bacteria and yeast that are, that's causing sort of like the topical issue, but then you're stripping it of its natural protection. So then what's there gets exponentially worse. It can just take off like a wildfire, you know, throughout the whole skin. So it is incredibly important when you're dealing with allergies or yeast that you don't destroy the skin microbiome.
0: Well, and a lot of people are desperate. Their dogs, you know, they're keeping him up at night, scratching so violently, or maybe even whining because they're hurting. You know, they're hurting whenever they're scratching themselves to the point of bleeding. And so I could see where, you know, a pet parent is going, just make this craziness stop. You know, it's got to be miserable for this pet. It's causing us, you know, to not sleep. And I don't know. We can talk about maybe solutions as we get through a little bit, you know, into the call. But what do you tell that pet parent who maybe is desperate? You know what I mean? Like, well, I understand I need to, you know, do something, but I can't sleep, you know?
1: Yeah. Well, not even can't sleep. I mean, I tend to be I get it. But if you can't sleep, you can imagine what your dog's feeling.
0: Mm, right.
1: You know, so my clinic had a very strong philosophy, and that was above all, do no harm.
0: Mm-hmm.
1: And I don't agree. I mean, I had, you know, one of the largest holistic veterinary hospitals, integrative veterinary hospitals in all of North America. And you would never hear me go, take your dog off all these drugs.
0: Mm.
1: Or we got to take, that is probably to me the number one pitfall in holistic medicine, where animals come and then they remove all the conventional meds and whatever. And then they have like a full blown suppressive uprise, it's called, where when the drugs are on board, it's pushing the disease down. Mm-hmm. It's not getting rid of it. It's not curing it. It's just pushing it to a deeper level. But then, like with anything, an elastic band or a water pipe with a piece of tape over it, it has a rebound effect.
0: Mm-hmm.
1: So when that rebound effect happens, when you, if you think of the drugs looking like a piece of tape that's over top of a hole in a pipe, and the pipe hole's not getting fixed, it's right. actually getting bigger. But you don't see the hole, you don't see the water, because there's a piece of paper or plastic on it or tape on it. Mm-hmm. So you take the tape off and then it explodes, mm-hmm. right? Exactly the same thing happens with suppressive drugs, which is what Benectyl P is and prednisone and atopica. They suppress the immune system. They suppress the disease. They don't get rid of it.
0: Right.
1: So when you remove those drugs, in my opinion, is one of the worst things that you can possibly do, because you are going to put that animal into some massive stress.
0: Sure.
1: So with me, what we used to do is first thing we would do is change their diet,
0: mm-hmm.
1: right? So that's something that you can do that starts to support the healing process. And then we would do homeopathic remedies, and we would start adding herbs, and we would do all different kinds of, you know, specific probiotics or specific enzymes, and depending on the animal. And once we felt like they could cope with the reduction of the drugs, mm-hmm. we would start to reduce the drugs way slower than even the drug manufacturers would say to reduce it. Because
0: right.
1: it's almost like doing I don't know how to explain this on the radio, because I can do it with my hands, but it's almost like a graduation. So, you know, the drug is pushing the symptoms down, the homeopathic and food and nutrition and probiotics are coming on board.
0: Mm-hmm.
1: So you're going down with the drugs and up with the holistic support, mm-hmm. down with the drugs, mm-hmm. up with the, so that you come to a point where they're balanced.
0: Right.
1: Then as soon as you see that everything's still okay, you go lower, right? Mm-hmm. So you keep going lower with the drugs as you watch how the disease is manifesting and rebounding.
0: Sure.
1: To me, that is the best way, in my opinion, of not having your animal go through, in my opinion, undue stress.
0: Yeah.
1: Right? And I don't, you know, like my practice was a primary holistic practice, and we did adjunct conventional medicine. So we did surgeries and all kinds of blood works and diagnostics and things like that. But mm-hmm. our first call of action was holistic medicine, not the opposite, which most holistic clinics were, where their
0: right.
1: first plan of action is conventional, and then they did adjunct holistic.
2: Okay, so we need to take a quick break here. 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
4: Fox News. I'm Carmen Roberts. Fire officials in Nevada say a fast-growing wildfire destroying homes was human-caused. The Hawk Fire is burning out of control, scorching about 13,000 acres, and calls for nearly 90,000 evacuations.
5: Currently, we have 42,000 individuals who are displaced and on an active evacuation, with approximately 45,000 individuals that are in the set status to be prepared to evacuate.
4: U.S. Forest Service Incident Commander Shane Ackerson. The winner of the Freedom 250 Grand Prix through the streets of D.C. is Kyle Kirkwood.
6: It's definitely the place to win, and I don't know if we're ever going to get another chance at this. I hope we do. I hope we do. This was awesome, but this was what a dream come true.
4: The Indy race, the first for D.C., is part of the 250th U.S. birthday celebration. 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
3: 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Now your local forecast from the Hanson Paving Weather Center.
7: Lows dip down to about 54 tonight under partly cloudy skies. Winds out of the east around 5 miles per hour. Sunshine mixed with clouds at times again tomorrow. High temperatures reach up to 82. Slight chance of thunderstorms tomorrow night. Lows dip down to about 64. Partly cloudy skies. I'm Staff Meteorologist Paul Frombling on KNSI. Currently, it's 78 degrees.
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0: Welcome back to Pets Who Thrive Radio. I'm Tammy King, and we are here with Julianne Lee. She is back with us. She's the owner and practitioner of some of the busiest and longest standing holistic veterinary hospitals and clinics in North America. Let's get right back into our discussion. And I think another piece of it that I don't think is maybe talked about enough too is a lot of people don't realize, you know, if you ask them, you know, has there been a change in your environment? Has the, you know, did grandma move in? Did, you know, the kids come back from college or, you know, whatever that is. And even though the dog may seem happy, it's still, it can be stressful. And stress also can contribute to an imbalance.
1: Yeah. Well, I think when I say look after the gut, I mean, if you were to say to me what keeps the gut imbalanced, that answer was more like, why does yeast happen?
0: Yeah.
1: So if you don't, the things that can unbalance the gut, you cannot believe what can unbalance.
0: Oh, sure.
1: Stress is probably, well, antibiotics, poor non-species specific food and stress are probably the two major contributors to an unbalanced ecosystem in the gut. So stress for me is not just, you know, if your grandma dies and your family's stressed or you move away and he moves away from his favorite dog park buddy.
0: Sure.
1: Or, I mean, those are stresses that we can all understand. Mm-hmm. The stresses that I think are more common to contribute to the microbiota of the gut are what I call animals living in an urban environment, meaning they aren't allowed to be dogs. So we're all about dogs, species specific diets, but not a lot of people are about species oriented environments and behavior.
0: Yeah, you know, good point.
1: I did a lecture once in Chicago all about it. When we think about what naturally a dog would be doing, and not that long ago, like even when I was a kid, you know, you open the door, they take off, they run around the neighborhood. In England, when I was at the British Homeopathic Veterinary Surgeons, they call them latch and key dogs. The farmers wake up in the morning, they open up their gates and all the dogs go wherever they, you know, they go and herd the sheep and they go, but they also go into town and go to the butcher store and they fight and they breed and they live a dog's life. You know, do they get cut? Do they get puncture wounds? Yeah, for sure they do. You know, that's a dog's life. And that's not like 200 years ago. That's like 50 years ago. That's not very long.
0: Yeah.
1: So when you think what they're like now, when someone comes home, and it's a hard call because you're coming home, you love your pet, you want your dog to be a member of the family, and you walk in the apartment and they're crazy happy to see you, right? They've been alone all day, which was really non-dog like.
0: Sure.
1: To be away from their pack. So there's one thing right away. And then they're so excited. So they're running up and down and they're barking and they're expressing. Right. Mm-hmm. They're expressing their emotions. That's what they do. They jump up on you. They bark. They get excited. And it's everybody's, oh, put your, you know, shh, quiet, stop barking, you know, like put your, you know, indoor voice. And it's like, right. Whoa, maybe indoor voice with a child that can go to school and run around and express and get their emotions out. But to say that to a dog, like they're so suppressed in general. In general, their ability to communicate, their ability to sniff crotches or even go out and with COVID now, it's very different, but go to a dog park and one dog sniffs another dog's bum and someone's taking their leash and pulling their leash away. It's like, okay,
0: right.
1: They're finding out who that dog is. They're communicating. It's how they communicate.
0: Yeah. So we're saying stop being a dog.
1: Exactly.
0: Yeah.
1: That's probably the number one stressor, constant stressor. Mm-hmm. That dogs have. Yes, they have the exaggerated stressors, you know, people going through divorce, then picking up the energy of the family. I mean, all of that stuff.
0: Mm-hmm.
1: No, for sure.
0: Yeah.
1: But dogs have a chronic stressor every single solitary day, which is kind of sad. But I also feel like it's an opportunity for people to get more dog-like. Mm-hmm. And I think if people got more dog-like, we're expecting our dogs to be more people-like.
0: That's right.
1: So let's try and meet them halfway a little bit and get more dog-like, you know, and more dog-like is get off of Facebook, roll around on the ground if you can't go out because of COVID.
0: You know, live in the moment.
1: Live in the moment. I always say your dog would rather you spend 15 minutes doing something with it than posting its picture on Facebook for 15 minutes.
0: Very good point.
1: Like who's right. really doing what? So yeah. And you know, you do your best, right? Like you just, but if you can get present, being more like, if you can learn stuff, we can learn so much from our animals. It's incredible. So if we can kind of step our foot into their lives a little bit, it really would do us a world of good for our stress levels.
0: Yeah.
1: So yeah, yes, definitely that contributes to all kinds of diseases, like not just Cushing's disease, leaky gut syndrome, which then goes into loads of different autoimmune diseases, the imbalance of bacteria, the overgrowth of yeast, anything that unregulates the natural enzymatic metabolites in the gut will cause disease.
0: Sure.
1: And stress is definitely one of them.
0: And what would you say to the pet parent who maybe is in a vicious cycle? You know, they've experienced yeast, their dogs are red, itching, you know, all of those things, smelly. They take them for a conventional vet visit and they get the antimicrobial shampoo. They get the medications and they're good for a little bit. And then whammo, it all comes back. So they're kind of in that just kind of hamster wheel of never getting to the root of it. What do you say to those people?
1: Well, I have something that we call, it's on our website. I think it's called our emergency protocol or something like that. And it's because we have the leaky gut protocol, and then we have we also have the yeasty beast protocol. Mm-hmm. So the yeasty beast protocol has no probiotics in it whatsoever. It's really, really focused with specific enzymes, like really, really specific enzymes, because what you want to do is you want to starve. First thing you want to do is starve the yeast, right? So don't give it stuff that's going to keep it proliferating.
0: Right.
1: So you starve the yeast from like sugars and things like that. And then you want to have specific enzymes and herbs that literally ingest the yeast. So not just kill it, you want it to eat it. So the enzymes that we use specifically for yeast, they're given away from their meals. So the enzymes that you give to a dog to digest their food, this is different. You give it on a little bit of food, but really its main goal is to ingest the yeast. So what I do if they're really bad, because sometimes if we do the yeasty beast protocol on some dogs, it's awesome. It's all they need. And they always have to go into a leaky gut protocol because you have to heal the gut after the yeast has been in there, or it's just going to come back again if you don't
0: heal the gut. You're repeating it again. Okay. Yes. Yeah, good.
1: So, but if an animal goes on, if an animal's been really bad, they're on lots and lots and lots of drugs, this is a process. You can't expect it to, it's not a suppressive process. It's getting down to the root, right? So you're not just giving something that's going to suppress the symptoms. You're going to something where it's going to go down deeper. So I recommend that if the animal's really bad, that they start with a yeasty beast protocol for 2 weeks. Then they go on the leaky gut protocol for 2 weeks. Then they actually go on Phytosflora, which is a probiotic that is also have fulvic and humic acid in it. And what that does is that adds the two different probiotics. That's the only canine species probiotic, right? That's out there on the market. It's a different kind of probiotic because it's the only one on the market that can say it has a scientifically proven immune modulation ability.
0: Amazing.
1: Yeah.
0: That's great. Okay. So we need to take a quick break here. Hang on. We'll be right back. This is Pets Who Thrive Radio.
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0: Welcome back to Pets Who Thrive Radio. I'm Tammy King, and we are here with Julie Ann Lee. She is back with us. I love that it's, you know, touching on the yeast part, but also the healing of the gut, kind of going back, and then also introducing the immune modulating flora. That's amazing. Yeah.
1: Yeah. It's immune modulating flora, and it's also got folic and humic acid, which is a chelation therapy that helps to pull things like glyphosates and heavy metals and toxins and stuff out of the body. Mm-hmm. So it's a really, the bacteria that's in there, that was a huge thing for me because it was the first true canine species probiotic in the world. So it's made from dog feces. That's what it's made from. So all the probiotics out there right now are all human probiotics, and none of them have been researched to be able to, that we know 100% can maintain in the acidity level of the dog's gut. So our guts are very alkaline. Their guts are very acidic. Mm-hmm. So the probiotics that we use out there right now are based on the alkaline levels of the human.
0: Right.
1: And so we did this massive 4-year study and isolated 12 bacteria, chose two from dog feces, chose two. And the reason that we chose those two was because we were able to prove that they withstood the acidity level and stayed viable, stayed alive in a dog's gut, got to where it needed to go to be able to produce the metabolites that it's supposed to produce. And those metabolites were just phenomenal at their ability to modulate the immune system and suppress the production of E. coli, Salmonella, and Clostridium. So nice. I got excited about that for all the raw food feeders out there that are being scared to death because of those pathogens. Mm-hmm. It made sense to me because dogs are supposed to be eating raw food, right? So when you feed a dog a probiotic from a dog, right? From an actual dog that has like the DNA and the specifics that a dog needs, not specific what a cow needs, which is what all of our other probiotics are from. It made sense to me that it was so incredible at keeping all of those pathogens at bay because that would be what naturally they would do. That would be what would happen. Right. So that's a, you know, that's an important part of the whole rotational aspect of gut health because you can't just go out, buy one thing or feed a bunch of different things and think that that's going to be all you need. It's not true. The gut has needs diversity and we never ever recommend anything less than like 14 strains. We go up to 16 different strains. And then it's also what you put with it and how you rotate it, right? Mm-hmm. That keeps that environment diverse and dense with the metabolites that an animal needs to produce vitamins even. Like it's that simple. If your dog doesn't have the proper bacteria in its gut,

0: meticulously source things, and we use really expensive ingredients because all we use is ingredients that come from a human professional compounding company for for naturopathic doctors, right? Because I understand the importance of that in order to maintain health. So the way I did it was that people could rotate them and get their animal to a level of health and then use one product at a time. So you use one, you run out of it, you use the next one, you run out of it, you use the next one, you run out of it. It's not hard to follow. Don't have to be a rocket science to figure out. You just run out of a jar and you buy the next one. And what that does is every single one of our products supports a specific system in the body as well. So not just the gut, right? Mm-hmm. So gut and bladder and lungs and eyes and heart and muscular skeletal. And so when you're doing the probiotics, when you're doing any of our gut health products, you're also supporting a system of the body. So when you rotate through them in a course of the year, you're also supporting all the different systems for overall health, not just gut health.
1: Sure.
0: You know, we've designed it to be able to, I personally believe that when you rotate correctly is ideal. You know, that's ideal. You're making sure that you're, the liver is clean and the pancreas is functioning correctly and they're working together as a team, right? Like we have a liver tonic product that we've called it liver tonic, but it's really the whole system. It's got herbs that support the gallbladder, the pancreas, the liver, and the kidneys, because that's what you want to do. They work as a team. They don't work independently. They don't go, oh, well, I'm just working, right? So if the liver gets taxed, the gallbladder and the pancreas kick in. Right. Like they support each other. So rather than waiting till one fails and then start on an herb or something to then help try to heal that, why not support the whole team so that nobody fails? Right. So that everybody stays strong. And that's the whole concept of the whole line. And the reason that happened is because I dealt with so many sick animals.
1: Sure.
0: For the first 5 years of my practice, I got the worst, always end stage. If you can't help me, we're putting it down. If you can't help me, my husband's going to put it up for adoption. If you can't help me, I'm going to do this. If you can't help me, it was always end stage stuff. We've spent $25,000. He's no better off. We have no more money. Can you please help us? Goodness. Like I saw that for 5 years. So I needed to figure it out where you're not just you can't compartmentalize. Holistic medicine isn't compartmentalizing. It's looking at the entire body throughout a year, right? Throughout the four seasons. You've really got to look at everything. You don't have to do anything. From my perspective, the best way to be looking at health is to rotate through all the symptoms throughout a course of the four seasons and then go back again.
1: Yes.
0: And that's kind of how they're all formulated so that people don't have to be scared. They don't have to be, oh my gosh, do I do this? They don't have to have 25, 35, 36 products on their counter and be like, you know, the dog goes to eat its food and all it tastes like is herbs or nutraceuticals or probiotics. It's like, it's not, and that's why we're all in such small containers, right? Because our containers are tiny. Because there's nothing in it but active ingredients. And I don't want a dog's food to taste like our products.
1: Yeah.
0: Right. I want it to enjoy its food.
1: Right.
0: Cats or horses or whatever. So there's been a lot of thought that goes in so that you guys don't have. I want everyone to be as educated. If you want to be educated and you want to learn, I would sit here for days and just teach and educate and empower. Really.
1: Absolutely. That's fantastic.
0: But for people that have kids that are going to soccer and they're like, they don't even have time to have a bath some days.
1: Exactly.
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5: Indy racing makes history. I'm Carmen Roberts, Fox News. IndyCar race happened in the streets of the Capitol for the first time. Drivers whizzed past the Capitol and Washington Monument in the Freedom 250 Grand Prix. Fox's Lucas Tomlinson has more from the scene.
6: The king of the streets, the inaugural Freedom 250 Grand Prix champ, Kyle Kirkwood from Jupiter, Florida. The inaugural winner, the champion, Christian Lundgaarden, and Will Power, the second and third place winners, joining Kyle on the podium. And you know what they had to say? They wish this race will come back to Washington next year in the year after. They had a blast next to the Indy 500. All the drivers we spoke to said this was the greatest experience they had on the IndyCar circuit all year.
5: And President Trump and the First Lady watched the race from the stands.
7: It's turned out to be much bigger than we ever even thought possible.
8: It's an incredible day. I think everybody did an amazing job.
5: Before the race, the president took a lap around the track in his limo known as the Beast. About 150,000 people turned out for this first-of-a-kind Indy race. Fire officials in Nevada say the Hawk Fire near Reno was human-caused, although they did not release details. The fire is burning out of control with calls for some 90,000 people to evacuate.
9: We have 800 personnel working on the incident, and we're working and engaged 24 hours a day and foresee doing that for the foreseeable future. With both ground and aviation resources.
5: And that's Shane Ackerman with U.S. Forest Service. He says the fires caused 6 injuries, 3 civilian and 3 responders. And wildfires are also burning in other parts of Nevada as well as other western states. And President Trump's lashing out at Canada after the trade talks collapsed, plunging the two countries into a trade war. Prime Minister Mark Carney's vowing to retaliate against the U.S. 50% tariffs. 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
5: Attorneys for Carmelo Anthony say they will appeal a Texas judge's decision not to grant the teen a new trial. Fox's Madeline Rivera reports.
1: The 19-year-old was convicted of murder in June in the fatal stabbing of student Austin Metcalf last year. But Anthony's defense team argued his constitutional rights were violated in his original trial. And at the center of their argument was a gentleman's agreement. Prosecutors and the defense had agreed to keep certain character evidence out of the proceeding. Anthony's attorneys, though, say there were concerns prosecutors would renege on that agreement if Anthony took the stand, so he ultimately chose not to testify. The presiding judge gave no reason for his decision, but prosecutors are declaring a victory.
5: A star from the Donna Reed Show dies. Shelley Fabres appeared in the show during its run in 1958 to 1965. The baby boomer icon had a number one hit also with this song.
4: Johnny Angel, how I love him. He's got something that...
5: Fabres also co-starred in three Elvis movies. She starred in the TV show Coach and was married to MASH actor Mike Farrell. Her family says she died yesterday surrounded by her loved ones. She was 82. A robot breaks a long-standing track and field record.
14: A humanoid robot breaking Usain Bolt's famous 100-meter world record. A China-based robot called Lightning Bolt running 100 meters in 9.39 seconds at a peak speed of about 14.5 meters per second, or about 32 miles an hour, at the World Humanoid Robot Games in Beijing on Saturday. Bolt's human record of 9.58 seconds was set back in 2009. Stopping, however, was a bit of a different robot problem. Lightning Bolt crashed into a wall and was later carried off on a stretcher. Paul Stevens, Fox News.
5: And tropical storm Moke is still aiming for Hawaii, about 300 miles away. I'm Carmen Roberts. This is Fox News.
21: 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Now your local forecast from the Hanson Paving Weather Center.
15: Lows dip down to about 54 tonight under partly cloudy skies. Winds out of the east around 5 miles per hour. Sunshine mixed with clouds at times again tomorrow. High temperatures reach up to 82. Slight chance of thunderstorms tomorrow night. Lows dip down to about 64, partly cloudy skies. I'm staff meteorologist Paul Frombly on KNSI. Currently 79.
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28: I was watching Dr. Phil the other day, and he was talking about diagnosing somebody's mental state, and I liked his approach. He kind of does what I do. Differential diagnosis. He's looking for the difference of good versus bad, so sometimes knowing what's good tells you what's bad.

0: car doctor. If somebody says, well, I think it's this or I think it's that, thinking isn't diagnosing. Thinking is a guess. I diagnosed it to this. That's a diagnosis.
1: Welcome to the radio home of Ron and Anian, the car doctor. Since 1991, this is where car owners the world over turn to for their definitive opinion on automotive repair. If your mechanic's giving you a busy signal, pick up the phone and call in. The garage doors are open.
0: But I am here to take your calls at 855-560-9900.
1: And now, here's Ronnie.
0: I want to open today talking about something that I don't think a lot of you have any idea is happening. Maybe you're starting to see it in the pocketbook. I'm not sure. And it involves probably the most routine service that we as a repair shop, I as a mechanic, perform on an automobile, an oil change. Except right now, and for the past 4 or 5 months, there's nothing routine about it. Because in the last 4 months, I've watched the price of oil, well, and it's not just the price, but I've watched the price of oil coming into my shop increase by close to 50%. So that $7 bottle of oil is now $11 and so on. 50%. I've been doing this a long time. When I buy something every week, suddenly costs 50% more, man, that gets your attention. I pay attention. But the price isn't even the biggest part of this story, because there are also spot shortages. Motor oil, transmission fluid, other automotive fluids, anything that's a carbon oil-based type of fluid. You know, it comes down to where a particular viscosity might be available today and it's difficult to get tomorrow. A supplier will have one product but not another. And sometimes I ask the question every repair shop owner hates asking his supplier, when are you getting more? And I hate the answer. The answer is, I don't know. There's a particular brand of 020 that right now I'm told, there is no light at the end of the tunnel. They don't know when we're going to see it. It just doesn't exist. Welcome to the oil shortage of 2026, because there is a motor oil shortage and you don't hear a lot about it in the news. But, and cautious please, before you all run out and buy 6 cases of motor oil, understand what I'm saying. I'm not saying we're necessarily running out of motor oil. We're having disruptions in the ingredients and the base stocks used to manufacture modern lubricants. And there's a difference. And the other part of the problem is the facilities that make these oils are located in parts of the world that right now are under attack. I've got a really fascinating email I got recently from Sal in Groton, Massachusetts. Sal's a car doctor listener. Thank you, Sal. And apparently he's telling me he's going back, he's listening to the old shows available on iHeart and the podcast and Apple and all that, so thank you. But listen to what Sal had to say. Listen to this guy, all right? He's got a 2023 Mazda CX-30 Turbo, Premium Plus, as he writes, that he bought new. The car already has, in 3 years, the car has 106,000 miles on it. Sal drives about 35,000 miles a year. You know, this is not the kind of person that forgets when or whether he changed his oil. Sal knows his oil. He knows that changing oil is what got him to 106,000 miles. He's doing it on a regular basis. Now, to point, he's using Pennzoil Ultra Platinum 5W30 and factory filters since the Mazda was new. Sal's words. Sal recently learned about something happening in the motor oil business, and he wrote to me concerned that the formulation of the oil he's been using may have changed because of disruptions affecting the supply of base stocks. Think of chicken soup, right? Mom made chicken soup. You got to start with a chicken, okay? You're making motor oil. You have to start with a base stock of oil. Sal also raised a question about whether certain oils still carry the same manufacturer approvals that they previously carried. And that email sent me down a rabbit hole. Because I started checking. I've heard of this. I knew it was going on to some level. I didn't realize how bad it actually is. But there's a story here. For example, one of the facilities involved in part of this story is Shell's enormous, and it's enormous, Pearl to Gas Liquids plants, Pearl's Pearl gas to liquids plant in Qatar. That's important because gas to liquids technology produces extremely high quality base stocks used in the manufacturing of synthetic lubricants. And the supply coming out of that part of the world has been severely disrupted. First, you've got problems getting product through the Strait of Hormuz. Then you've got damage to production facilities. Then you've got constrained exports. And suddenly, something happening thousands of miles away from your driveway, from your shop, affects the bottle of motor oil sitting on the shelf of your local parts store that may not be sitting there. That's how connected the modern automobile has become to the global supply chain. And when the supply gets tight, price goes up like everything else. Availability goes down. Manufacturers have to make decisions. Where are we going to get this made? Blenders, oil blenders have to make decisions. Repair shops have to make decisions. And eventually, you, the consumer, have to make decisions. But Sal's email made me realize something else. Maybe to this point, we're all asking the wrong question. Everybody wants to know, how much is my next oil change going to cost? I mean, that's, you know, at the counter when the price of the oil change has gone up so significantly. But I think there's another question that's just as important. What's actually in the bottle? Because Sal believes, maybe both, the formulation of the oil he'd been buying had changed. So I checked, and here's where it gets interesting. Pennzoil's current information for Ultra Platinum still says it's made using natural gas. At the same time, enthusiasts and oil people are having very serious conversations about formulation changes and availability because of what's happening with the supply chain. So I'm not going to sit here on national radio and tell you guys Pennzoil changed something when Pennzoil's own current information says otherwise. That's not responsible. But I'm going to tell you this. Don't assume. And don't assume that because you've been buying that same bottle for 5 years, you know, that gold bottle or that gray bottle or whatever color the bottle is, that you don't need to look at the label again. Because maybe, and I'm not picking on Pennzoil by any stretch of the imagination, I think it's great oil. But maybe at some point, Pennzoil has to change the label so that it doesn't say derivatives of natural gas is the base stock, because maybe they haven't run through the stockpile yet. But you've got to read the bottle. Don't assume that, you know, you've been buying the same bottle for 5 years, the same color, and you never read the label. Read the label. Here's a better example. Dexos, right? General Motors has a Dexos oil spec. It's something that GM says, hey, all our oils have to meet this particular specifications. And people will say, well, I've always used brand X. You know, it's Dexos approved. Okay. Is the bottle you're holding, is that current bottle of oil that you just went down to the auto parts store and purchased, is it Dexos licensed? Does it still say Dexos on the bottle? Because GM actually maintains a list of licensed oils, and GM tells you how to identify it. You look for the Lexus, you look for the Dexos logo, you look for the license number. In other words, read the bottle. And maybe that's the car doctor lesson of the day today. Read the bottle. Don't assume. Modern oil isn't just oil. Your engine will require maybe 0.20, maybe 5.30, maybe 0.16. We've had a couple of 0.8 cars, 0.8 viscosity. You might as well pour water in the engine, and I'm not telling you to do that, but you look at the viscosity rating and you go, holy cow. Viscosity is only part of the story. You know, the thickness of the oil. Think resistance to flow, right? Think a bathtub full of water, a bathtub full of honey. Run your hand through both. Which one is thicker? That's what viscosity is. That's the best example I could give you. Because there's also API, American Petroleum Institute specifications. There's ILSAC specifications. There's manufacturer approvals. There's additives. There's Dexos. There's European specs. There's diesel requirements. Diesels take different oil than internal combustion engines. There's low SAPS formulations, different additive packages, different base stocks. And the engine sitting under that hood of yours may have been engineered around some very specific lubrication requirements, because look at what cars do. Variable valve timing, right? Move the cam sprockets to alter cam timing. That really depends a lot on oil. And it's critical. It's got to be oil that meets the spec, because otherwise, long term, you could cause timing chain issues. You could cause and create all sorts of problems. Turbochargers depend on oil. Timing chains. Cylinder deactivation systems. You know, we're going to make that 8-cylinder run on 6 cylinders and so forth. Oil control actuators all depend on oil. So, and I've seen bulletins and I've seen conversation about this. I saw something from Toyota about a month ago where they're recommending to their dealers that in place of 0-20, other viscosity oils are to be used if that oil is not available. You know, that bottle isn't simply keeping two pieces of metal from rubbing together anymore. It's not just all about lubrication and holding parts and suspension. That oil is part of the engineering of the engine. It's the reason the engine runs like it does, makes the power it makes, and does what it's supposed to do. You can't sit there and go, throw something else in there. No, you got to stop. You got to look up the specification. Let's pull over, take a pause. When we come back, I'm going to finish this conversation with you. I'm Ron Ananian, the Car Doctor. I'll be back right after this.

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0: What's more fun than listening to Ron Ananian and the Car Doctor and getting that car fixed right? 855-560-9900. Give Ron a call. Now, back to Ron.
8: And I suppose part of why I'm having this conversation with you about motor oil, we're talking about the price of motor oil, how it's changed, how it's gone up, how it's created such problems in the marketplace of late. And, you know, you can't assume. You got to read the bottle, is the first half of my conversation with you today. But I want you to think about, as a consumer, you've got to give your repair shop a little bit of consideration over the next couple of months, because I'm telling you, there's no light at the end of this tunnel, not short term. Oil change prices are going to change, all right? In many places, they already have, and in every place I know of, they've gone up, and they're going to continue to go up, you know, until things get settled out, until the supply chain gets straightened out. And you've got to do the math, right? You've got to be fair. You can't go in and say, wow, how come the price of an oil change went up so much? If the shop's cost for the product goes up 30, 40, 50%, this is math, guys. They can't continue to sell it to you at the old price. It's not greed. That's arithmetic. And if they're not charging you more, you got to ask them, what are you guys doing wrong? What are you really selling me? Did you lower the quality of the product? Would you want that? And there's a question to get you to think. Would you want, hey, I'm saving money on oil. I'm putting cheaper, non-specific, non-correct, doesn't meet spec, doesn't meet viscosity requirements, oil in my engine. But I'm happy. My shop didn't have to raise the price of the oil change to me. You'd have to be a dope. You know, we're talking about adding oil to the engine. The repair shop is seeing the increases, and they're just trying to survive. You know, it's. I did it. I went out and I bought a bunch when I saw what was going on, and I've got a small stockpile that's now been whittled down, but I've got to have it. I've got to have 0, 25, 25, 30. I've got to have European car oils. I've got to have diesel oils. And, you know, it seems like every day I try to buy more inventory. I'm trying not to be gluttonous about it, but I want to make sure I have enough to service my customers. And then I start to play with this idea in my head. Do I buy more inventory because I'm afraid I won't be able to get it next month? And if I do, how much money do I tie up sitting on a shelf that I may or may not need right away? And that's the cost of running a repair shop. And that's my problem. That's my obligation. But you, the consumer, you've got responsibilities here as well. Number one, you can't panic buy. You know what? We can't turn this into a toilet paper experiment. We know how that movie ended. If everybody hears oil shortage and goes out tomorrow morning and buys 10 cases, well, we'll create the shortage we're afraid of. There is no shortage. The price is going up, and you've got to be aware that you may not be able to get the brand you want, and it may take you a little longer. So if you are planning to change your own oil, go out and buy oil for your fleet of family vehicles. Buy enough oil for the year. That's, you know, a case, two cases. I could see that. Also, keep in mind, you go out and buy 10 cases, oil falls out of suspension, meaning the components come apart in the liquid, right? And it's not a matter of shaking the oil up. You know, I've had this conversation with oilologists, and they tell me that you need to take it someplace, in all likelihood, to something equivalent to the paint store where they shake the paint up, but nobody's got the ability to strap a quart of oil or a 5-quart bottle of oil in. So, you know, buy what you need, buy something for the next year, and stop there. You know, the other thing that I'm concerned is, and I'm seeing people do this, well, they're stretching the oil change interval. That's kind of insane and stupid, too. All right? You know, I can convince you of why that's wrong, because just take a look at the price of a vehicle. I said this last week, it was, and I've said it again, and I'll continue to say it, right, that there are no cheap cars out there. You know, you've got a $50,000 or $60,000 or $70,000 automobile, and you're going to gamble on the engine because the price of the oil change went up $20. You guys don't make any money. You guys don't make any sense. I'm sorry. You know, that's not saving money. That's your planned destruction. Know what's going on into your engine. Know what's going into your engine. If you change your own oil, turn the bottle around. Read the back. Read the spec. If somebody else changes your oil, just ask them, what are they using? Have they continued to use the same brand that they've always been using? They should know that answer, and they should be able to tell you quickly. You know, here's the final thing, the one final thing Sal's email reminded me of. He didn't notice the label issue at first, and this is a guy paying attention. This is a sharp guy. Sal drives 35,000 miles a year. He's got 106,000 miles on a 3-year-old Mazda. He uses factory filters. He has preferred oil. He follows this stuff. So, you know, for a guy that's paying attention to notice all the changes in the oil market and all the issues, what chance does the average person have? And that's why I'm talking about it today. Bottom line, oil's getting more expensive. Some products are getting harder to find. The global supply chain has been disrupted. You don't need to be a rocket scientist to know that. And there are legitimate questions and concerns being raised about how lubricant manufacturers are dealing with the disruptions. Don't turn this into a panic. if I could capitalize this, I want you to turn this into awareness. All right. I want you to, you know, check the spec. What does your oil, what oil does your engine need if you're doing it yourself? What oil is your mechanic using if you're paying somebody to do it? Look at the licensing, look at the ratings, check the viscosity. I had a very dear friend that used to do radio many years ago. And whenever Ralph Snodsmith would talk about, you know, people would call in and he would talk about using chemicals in their gardens, Ralph always said it best. He said, read the bottle. Turn the bottle around and read it. And you know what? That applies to automotive as well. And I kind of stole that from him. You know, you've got to read the bottle. If your repair shop tells you your next oil change costs more than it did 4 months ago, you know what? Before you tell, hey, you guys are going to go buy vacation homes with this money. You know what? That's good that the price of the oil change went up. That means you're trying to use the same brand, same quality, same level of a great oil change that you're used to. In 2026, something as simple as changing the oil isn't simple anymore. And it's not going to be for a long time, I suspect. So you've got to remember that. I'm Ron Ananian and the Car Doctor. Car advice done right. Jerry Reeves, DACO Head of Product Management, is coming up next. We'll return right after this.
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11: 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Ox Across America title sponsors are Mike Bryant with Bradshaw Bryant Law Office and Coyles Flags and Flagpoles. 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
12: I'm Ann Carrick. 42,000 people ordered to evacuate as the Hawk Fire approaches Reno, Nevada. The blaze growing rapidly Saturday night. Washoe County Sheriff Darren Ballum.
13: Those that have big animals, that's been one big question. Out at Ironwood and Palomino, there is 100 stalls that are ready right now. So if you have large animals, that is a place that can take those.
12: Investigators say the fire was human-started, not natural. Nevada Governor Joe Lombardo declared a state of emergency for the county. Kyle Kirkwood wins the first Freedom 250 Grand Prix on the streets of Washington, D.C., and talks to Fox Sports.
14: It's definitely the place to win, and I don't know if we're ever going to get another chance at this. I hope we do. I hope we do. This was awesome. But this was, what a dream come true.
12: The IndyCar race kicked off with a presidential lap in the Beast. 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
9: 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Now your local forecast from the Hanson Paving Weather Center.
15: Lows dip down to about 54 tonight under partly cloudy skies. Winds out of the east around 5 miles per hour. Sunshine mixed with clouds at times again tomorrow. High temperatures reach up to 82. Slight chance of thunderstorms tomorrow night. Lows dip down to about 64. Partly cloudy skies. I'm staff meteorologist Paul Frombly on KNSI. Currently 79.
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0: probably the Rodney Dangerfield of automobiles and vehicles in general has to be the rubber components, you know, belts and your timing belt, your serpentine belt. And then I guess really, you know, as a close follow-up, timing chains, right? We're doing things a lot differently now in the way of cars and vehicles in general. And I thought it would be a great conversation to have. We've got Jerry Reeves with us today. He is the head of product management for Dayco, and we're happy to have him. Jerry, welcome to the Car Doctor, sir.
1: Thanks for having me, sir.
0: Things have changed a little bit over the last, over the last 50 years, over the last 30 years, 40 years, since last week, probably. you know, we've all heard the term timing belt, timing chains, and serpentine belt. We hear these phrases all the time. What are the differences? Let's start there.
1: Sure. So timing chains and timing belts serve the same function, essentially. It's just two different ways to get the job done. Those are typically inside the engine, and they're called timing chains and timing belts because they keep the valve train of the engine, the camshaft, in time with the crankshaft. So it's a belt or a chain that goes from the crankshaft up and around the camshaft or camshafts and keeps everything in sync so that your valves open and close when they're supposed to.
0: Right.
1: And then a serpentine belt is on the outside of the engine. That's on the front of the engine, and that's the belt that drives your accessories, your AC compressor, your water pump, your alternator, et cetera.
0: So let's talk life cycle before we go any further. Serpentine belt. Now, you can't have a serpentine belt or a belt conversation without mentioning those four letters, right? EPDM. That was sort of a game changer 15 years ago, right? Within the last 20 years, right? When did EPDM belts come out? And let's talk about that real fast.
1: Yeah, I think they've been commonplace, specifically in the aftermarket, for about 25 years now. EPDM belts are most major serpentine belt providers use that as their base construction, their base material for serpentine belts. And EPDM doesn't crack like the old neoprene belts used to, where it was very obvious when they were beginning to fail. EPDM wears essentially like a car tire. It's just material loss over time, and eventually the belt loses its ability to transfer torque.
0: So yeah, and I remember when my Dayco guy comes in, he's always giving me those little the Dayco tooth, I call it, the jagged little blue plastic tool that I understand is available, right? You can call up Dayco, and Dayco would send that out, right, to listeners to measure their tread depth or their belt depth, as it were.
1: Exactly.
0: Right?
1: Yeah, so we call that the Dayco Awareness Gauge. It's kind of a funny name, but you can call the tech hotline at 1-800-848-7902 and just request one of those, and we'll drop it in the mail, and then you can measure your belt wear at any time and know if it's time to change your belt or not, and actually have something to quantify instead of just looking at it and guessing.
0: Belts last longer, Jerry, right? But, you know, a good rule of thumb, my rule of thumb is starting around the 45,000-50,000 mile mark, it's a good idea to keep an eye on belts, right?
1: Yeah, that's a great rule of thumb. Dayco recommends you inspect at 60 and no matter what, change at 90,000 miles.
0: Right. And then we can't leave serpentine belts as part of the conversation without talking about the other the three-letter acronym, ELA, right, which stands for elastic belts. And this one really is a head-scratcher. You tell somebody, well, there's no way to adjust your belt. It's an ELA belt. What is an ELA belt, Jerry?
1: ELA belt looks just like a normal serpentine belt, but it has a higher modulus of elasticity, if I can get nerdy for a second, within the cords of the belt. So it acts like a really tight rubber band, essentially. So ELA belts are used in drive systems that don't have a tensioner. There's nothing that keeps the tension on the belt other than the elasticity of the belt itself.
0: And for the record, I've used your belts both ways, where you'll offer a kit for an ELA belt, and it'll have a K at the end. That means it's a kit, and then it'll not have a K at the end, which means it's just the belt. Because if you buy the kit, you don't need to pay for the tool a second time, which I think is great. But you have that little silver tool in there, which is sort of self-explanatory when you see it, and it works really well. But you got to have that tool. Otherwise you're fighting the repair. So that's belts, right? That's serpentine belts. Timing belts. Okay, now that's a whole nother conversation. They range in age where they'll start to fail anywhere from 60 to 90 1,000 miles and maybe a little bit longer, right?
1: Yeah, yep, that's right. Most later model service intervals from the OEMs for timing belts are 100,000 miles. But, you know, being that the severity of a timing belt failure is much higher, meaning if a timing belt fails, you're likely to have catastrophic engine damage. I would personally be replacing that sooner than the interval, just for solid peace of mind.
0: So, you know, the car that says, well, the timing belt's going to last 72 months or 90,000 miles. Gee, I drive this low mileage car, Ron, and it's only got 39,000 miles on it, but it's 10 years old. Do I need to be worried about replacing my timing belt if I have one? Look at the mileage. I haven't gone anywhere, Jerry.
1: Yeah, absolutely you do. You know, rubber, as it ages, it loses the properties that it has when it is first produced. So, you know, our recommended shelf life for all rubber belts is 7 years. So if you haven't changed your timing belt on your low mileage 9-year-old car, you're on borrowed time.
0: So, and we just have to touch on this real quick. General Motors and Ford, both of them inside their V8 engines and a diesel, and then there's another application for Ford. They've got rubber belts similar to a timing belt setup driving the oil pump, and it sits in oil.
1: Yeah, that's a pretty tough one for a lot of consumers to wrap their head around. You know, we just shot a installation video on a Ford 2.7 liter EcoBoost that has this. It has timing chains that drive the camshafts, which typically timing chains last for the life of the engine, but it has a very small timing belt like you described that comes off the crankshaft and drives the oil pump. Yep.
0: So you're providing me a great segue. And if you're just tuning in, listeners, we're talking with Jerry Reeves. He's the head of product management for Daco. Jerry, you know, timing chains, right? If I do my oil changes, if I do my services, my timing chain is probably going to last the life of the engine or pretty darn close to it. But, you know, if I have one of those engines that just, it needs a chain, you know, why am I using a Daco kit? Because there's a lot to be said for it.
1: Yeah, so when you buy a Daco timing chain kit, it has all the components for the job in the kit. It has the OEM quality guides. It has the appropriate sprockets and chains and actuators and idlers and everything that it needs. And then you know that if the chain is worn out, chances are other components in the system are also worn. So you might put a new chain on a worn sprocket. Well, a worn sprocket is just going to wear out the new chain as well. So it just makes sense to do the repair appropriately to replace all the components in that drive system. And our kits include everything you need.
0: And, you know, when you've got this thing apart, it's beyond the complexity of a bicycle chain and sprocket. It's way more than that. But just getting to those components, the labor alone, so you want to do everything, it's just so important. I've got people listening at home, Jerry. You know, are there warning signs that a belt or a chain system needs component repair, replacement, etc.? How will they know?
1: Yeah, so, you know, every component we've discussed kind of has its own warning signs. A timing chain, you'll typically get a service engine light is the typical failure mode because the timing chain stretched and the cam sensor and the crank sensor aren't seeing the cam and the crank where the ECM in the car thinks they should be. So you'll get a service engine light, and that's typically caused by worn guides, you know, not keeping the timing chain where it's supposed to be. As far as serpentine belt and accessory drive stuff, the most obvious way to know that things are not correct is noise. So you'll hear a small chirp or a squeal when the AC kicks on, things like this. So, right. and then the best way, just another plug for our awareness gauge is to actually measure the belt and then you know.
0: Yeah.
1: If it's got life in it or not.
0: The Daco awareness gauge, or as Ron calls it, the tooth. Jerry, let's pull over, take a pause. When we come back, I want to talk a little bit about, you know, shops, avoiding the comeback, replacing components, and how some of these things are really the only way to do any sort of repairs with belts, or timing chains. And we'll cover all that. I'm Ron Anini in the Car Doctor. I'm here with Jerry Reeves. He is the head of product management for Dayco. We'll both return right after this.

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2: 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Her love of golf was beyond playing around on the weekends. 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
7: A council.

0: We're here talking with Jerry Reeves. He's the head of product management for Daco. And we're happy to have him as we're kind of going over timing belts, timing chains, and serpentine belts and kits and components. Jerry, you know, any repair shop wants to avoid a comeback. I mean, it's just part of, it's just, you know, you sure would want to, right? You want to be really good at what you do. So, you know, why am I trying to get a shop, hey, the belt's bad. Why do I want to change pulleys and tensioners and everything else that's part of that system? What's the importance?
1: Yeah, so, you know, if I can take you on a little nerdy journey here, Ron, for just a minute, you know, every time a cylinder fires, there's a, you know, there's a inertia moment on the crankshaft, and that what that does is that pulls the belt, right? So that tensions the belt, and then on the opposite side of the crankshaft, the belt gets really loose, right? So that's what the tensioner's job is. That tensioner then moves and tightens the belt, and that happens every time a cylinder fires.
0: Right.
1: So there's a plastic bushing in the tensioner between the tensioner body and the arm that wears out over time. So when that wears out, the tensioner arm is no longer parallel with the belt, and it might only be 2 or 3 degrees, but it's unparallel enough that it's wearing out the belt. So if you take your car in because the belt's worn and the mechanic only replaces the belt and puts it back on that tensioner that is not properly aligned, your new belt's going to wear out in 10,000 miles, and you're going to be going back to the mechanic and saying, you did this repair improperly, or you used a poor quality belt. What's the issue?
0: So it's just become part of the process because of the way engines are designed today, and the different rubbers, the different materials belts are made out of. Just change the pulleys and the tensioners. It would, I guess, the best example I can think of is it would be like doing an oil change and not changing the oil filter.
1: Yeah, the example that I use, because, you know, we always say modern belts wear like car tires. It's like putting new tires on a car that's got 4 degrees of toe.
0: The new tires
1: are going to wear out faster.
0: Right, you haven't done the alignment. So, you know, one of the things Daco is known for is, you guys have kit solutions, right? You can buy a timing chain kit. You can buy a timing belt kit. You know, I don't know the way to say this, but what makes a Daco kit better than everybody else and buying those parts separately? Why don't I just wait and see what I need, and I'll just get one of these and one of these and one of these?
1: Yeah. Well, there's a couple reasons. Reason number one is the kit is one part number. You only have to buy one thing, and it has all the components in there. We try to make it really easy for you. If you're going to change your belt and you want to service the entire drive, by the kit, everything's in there. We've ensured that all the components work well together. Reason two is the kit has an increased warranty over the individual components, because we know that you've replaced everything. And lastly, we price the kits so that they are less than the sum of their components. So there's really no reason not to buy the kit.
0: Right. Yeah, quick. Chances are you're going to take it apart, and, oh, gee, I need this, and I got it in the kit, and it's all there. And one thing I'll tell you, the instructions in the kit are phenomenal. You guys give a blow-by-blow description of, you know, chain or timing belt component to be removed. You go over it really well. So, you know, I think that's another advantage to having the kit. It's the instructions that go with it. Jerry, our closing minutes, where can the listeners get more information?
1: Yeah, go to Daco.com. And we have a section of the website that's called the Tech Hub, and we have all kinds of really cool content there. We have how-to installation videos for some of our popular timing chain kits, timing belt kits, things like this. As you mentioned, those are very complex jobs. So.

0: And I've got one of those. That thing works great. Jerry, I appreciate you being with us today. And you say hi to everybody out there in Daco, and thanks for making my job so much easier in the shop. All right, kiddo?
1: Thanks for your time, Ron.
0: You're very welcome. I'm Ron and Annie in the Car Doctor. We're back right after this.

0: Dad, can I ask you something?
1: Sure.
0: There's this girl I kind of like.
1: Say no more.
2: You just have to impress her.
0: Okay, but how?
1: Just, I don't know, pick up a lot of heavy things around her.
0: Like what?
1: You know, desks, chairs, people. Grunt if you have to.
0: Grunt?
1: Yeah, be like, There you go.
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15: Well, that was a busy hour. I'm running late, so I got to get out of here. But let me just sum up the hour for you real quick. Oil changes, right? The price of oil is going up. It's not a news flash. It's something you should have experienced by now. It's been going on 4 or 5 months, or you're about to if you're getting your first oil change since January, when the prices of oil for automobiles for oil changes was pretty stable. So, you know, don't be surprised if it has gone up. If it hasn't gone up, ask your repair shop, how are they doing that? Are they giving you cheaper oil? Is there a problem there? And you don't want to, and you want to avoid that. You want to take care of the engine. Don't cheap out. I want to thank Jerry Reeves, the head of product management for Daco, to come by and explain to us and talk to us about serpentine belts, timing belts, and kits, and the value of, you know, using complete kits and so forth, and everything else that we had a conversation about. 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
3: A fast-growing wildfire wreaking havoc in northwest Nevada. I'm Ann Carrick, Fox News. Officials now saying the Hawk Fire was human-caused and thousands are being asked to evacuate. Fire Battalion Chief Shane Ackerson.
4: Currently, we have 42,000 individuals who are displaced and on an active evacuation, with approximately 45,000 individuals that are in the set status to be prepared to evacuate.
3: He says at least six people have been injured in the blaze, which began Saturday and quickly grew to 20 square miles. 800 personnel were assigned to the fire. Washoe County, Nevada emergency officials opened the Reno Sparks Convention Center to evacuees, but no pets allowed. Small and large animals are to be left at two other locations. The United States Navy apparently is keeping the oil flowing through the Strait of Hormuz by escorting tankers through a safer passage. Fox's Trey Yingst in Tel Aviv.
5: Reports do indicate that crossings through the Strait of Hormuz are up 400% over the past 2 weeks. In the backdrop, there is an ongoing U.S. naval blockade, and fresh sanctions are expected for Iran next week. Iran's parliament speaker and top negotiator, Mohammad Khalibaf, posted to X over the weekend saying, "We've received numerous messages from neighboring countries about shaping new security arrangements and economic cooperation in the region. The United States put the security of every single one of its allies at such risk through bullying and pure disregard for their foreign interests for the sake of Israel." While President Trump indicated that talks with Iran have stopped, he says the United States is having trouble figuring out who to deal with inside of Iran.
3: President Trump threatened last week to take the Strait of Hormuz as an American territory. And Spider-Man is clinging to the top spot at the box office. Sony's Marvel adventure Spider-Man Brand New Day collecting $39 million in its fourth weekend of release. 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
9: Temperatures being 30 degrees above average.
6: 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Just click listen, then swipe right and hear the latest news updates on your time. 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
3: Closing arguments may begin Monday in Massachusetts in the trial of Lindsay Clancy, who strangled and killed her three young children.
10: The defense has argued Clancy was in the throes of postpartum psychosis. On Friday, the defense rested its case shortly after calling one of their experts to the stand, Dr. Philip Resnick. Resnick testified that Clancy, in a psychotic state, believed she was doing what was best for her children and thought they would be better off in heaven. Prosecutors argue Clancy killed her children deliberately. The state's rebuttal witness, Dr. Avram Mack, testified that he found no evidence of psychosis and thought Clancy seemed to know the difference between right and wrong.
3: Fox's C.B. Cotton reporting. President Trump reacting to Canada's plan to impose reciprocal tariffs on the U.S. The U.S. announced 50% tariffs on $20 billion of Canadian goods after talks collapsed.
11: The products affected range from wine to hockey sticks to cement. The president has accused Canada of unfair trading practices for some U.S. products like cars, alcohol, and cheese, limiting